0: They entered their presidential residence and took a photo in front of the national flags of their respective countries.
1: China and Kyrgyzstan vowed to deepen cooperation across multilateral platforms. The pledge came during talks between President Xi and President Japarov.
0: President Xi extended congratulations on Kyrgyzstan's Independence Day. He hailed the development of bilateral ties in recent years, noting that comprehensive cooperation has delivered tangible benefits to both nations and peoples and contributes to regional peace, stability, and prosperity. This year marks the 105th anniversary of the founding of the Communist Party of China and the start of China's 15th five-year plan. China works for building itself into a great modern socialist country and advances national rejuvenation through a Chinese path to modernization. And Kyrgyzstan implements its national development program until 2030. Xi said China is willing to work with Kyrgyzstan for closer alignment of development strategies and deeper exchanges on governance experience. President Xi said the goal is to deliver more tangible and accessible cooperation outcomes and to make substantive progress in building a China-Kyrgyzstan community with a shared future. Xi stressed that high-level mutual political trust and firm mutual support are the bedrock of steady bilateral relations. China firmly supports Kyrgyzstan in safeguarding its national sovereignty, independence, and territorial integrity, and in pursuing a development path suited to its national conditions. Xi said China will continue to support Kyrgyzstan on issues concerning each other's core interests. President Xi said the signing of the China-Kyrgyzstan Treaty on Permanent Good Neighborliness, Friendship, and Cooperation will provide an important legal foundation for the two countries to maintain their long-standing friendship and firm support for each other. The Chinese president highlighted practical cooperation, calling for both sides to implement the Intergovernmental Economic and Trade Cooperation Plan, diversify trade categories, and expand new growth areas such as digital trade and cross-border e-commerce. He urged high-quality construction of the China-Kyrgyzstan-Uzbekistan Railway, a vital transportation artery carrying the region's hopes for development, along with modernization of border ports and deeper institutional connectivity in systems, standards, and rules. Xi also called for more flagship projects in renewable energy and resource recycling, full implementation of green mining cooperation documents, and full industrial chain cooperation. He proposed jointly building Belt and Road Joint Laboratories, strengthening AI cooperation, and empowering cooperation by technological innovation. Xi further called for stronger people-to-people exchanges in youth, media, tourism, sports, health, and subnational levels to continuously consolidate the social and public support for China-Kyrgyzstan friendship. President Xi also called for expanding law enforcement and security cooperation to jointly crack down on terrorism, separatism, and extremism, as well as drug trafficking and transnational crimes, safeguarding regional peace and stability. Xi voiced support for Kyrgyzstan playing a greater role in international and

0: regional affairs. He called for closer coordination within the UN framework, joint implementation of the four global initiatives, opposing hegemonism and power politics, upholding true multilateralism, and safeguarding international fairness and justice to build a global governance system that is more just and equitable. China and Kyrgyzstan are both founding members of the SCO. Xi called for both sides to implement outcomes from the Tianjin summit, promote common development in the region, and take SCO cooperation to a new level. President Japarov welcomed the visit by President Xi on the 35th anniversary of Kyrgyzstan's independence. Japarov described the visit as a milestone in bilateral ties, as it demonstrates deep friendship and high-level mutual political trust between the two nations. Japarov noted that the signing of the bilateral treaty on permanent good neighborliness, friendship, and cooperation opens broader prospects for the two countries. Japarov said the ancient Silk Road connects the two neighbors closely, and that with the rapid development of the comprehensive strategic partnership in the new era, bilateral ties have entered a golden period and are at the highest level in history. Japarov thanked China for its support and assistance at every critical moment of Kyrgyzstan's development. He warmly congratulated the CPC on its 105th anniversary and the start of the 15th five-year plan, expressing admiration for the remarkable achievements China has made under President Xi's leadership. Japarov said Kyrgyzstan is willing to learn from China's governance experience, especially President Xi's dedication to serving the people. Japarov said China has always been Kyrgyzstan's top foreign policy priority, its closest friend, and its most reliable partner. He reaffirmed Kyrgyzstan's commitment to the One China principle and expressed readiness to deepen good neighborly and friendly ties with China on the basis of mutual respect, equality, and mutual benefit. He also voiced willingness to strengthen cooperation in trade, investment, connectivity, science and technology innovation, energy, mining, green economy, and to enhance exchanges in education, health, culture, and youth. He also pledged joint efforts to combat terrorism, separatism, and extremism to maintain regional security. Japarov also expressed condolences over the mudslide disaster in Jirong, Xizang Autonomous Region of China. Following the talks, the two heads of state jointly signed a joint declaration on high-quality development of partnership and a treaty on permanent good neighborliness, friendship, and cooperation. They also witnessed the exchange of bilateral cooperation documents in areas including investment, transportation, customs, and sister cities.
1: President Xi Jinping also met with Russian President Vladimir Putin, as well as the presidents of Uzbekistan and Mongolia, all ahead of the Shanghai Cooperation Organization Summit. The talks come at a pivotal moment for the region and the world.
0: Chinese President Xi Jinping says the foundation of China-Russia relations will become ever stronger, their progress ever steadier, and their future ever brighter under his and Russian President Vladimir Putin's strategic guidance and through the joint efforts of both sides. Xi made the remarks in a meeting with Putin on the sidelines of the Shanghai Cooperation Organization Summit 2026 in Bishkek, Kyrgyzstan. President Xi said the international landscape is seeing a notable increase in uncertain and unpredictable factors against a backdrop of accelerating profound changes unseen in a century. But the pursuit of people across the world for peace, development, cooperation, and win-win outcomes remains unchanged. Xi said Beijing is willing to work with Moscow and other nations to jointly chart the course for the development of the Shanghai Cooperation Organization and help ensure its steady and sustained progress. Xi also said China stands ready to work with Russia and other parties to strengthen the driving force for reform of global governance and the advancement of an equal and orderly multipolar world. President Putin said China and Russia have continued to deepen their comprehensive strategic partnership of coordination. He said Russia stands ready to maintain high-level exchanges with China, strengthen cooperation.

0: cooperation in trade, energy, industry, transportation, science and technology, and enhance cultural and people-to-people exchanges. Putin said with the joint efforts of all parties, the SCO has become a robust and efficient platform for regional cooperation. He said Russia is ready to strengthen coordination with China within the UN, BRICS, G20, and other multilateral mechanisms, support China in hosting the APEC Economic Leaders Meeting, and jointly uphold world peace, stability, and prosperity. This year marks the 10th anniversary of the establishment of the China-Uzbekistan Comprehensive Strategic Partnership. During the meeting with Uzbek President Shavkat Mirziyoyev, President Xi said China stands ready to usher in a new golden decade of bilateral relations. President Xi said no matter how the international situation may change, China's commitment to deepening China-Uzbekistan friendship will not waver, and China will, as always, support Uzbekistan in pursuing a development path that suits its national conditions. He said it is important to advance the high-quality construction of the China-Kyrgyzstan-Uzbekistan Railway, expand cooperation in areas such as artificial intelligence and desertification control, and uphold mutual benefit and win-win outcomes. President Xi said the two sides should accelerate the mutual establishment of cultural centers, expand cooperation in education, poverty reduction, and other fields, and promote people-to-people bonds. Xi stressed that as founding members of the Shanghai Cooperation Organization, China and Uzbekistan should work together to ensure the effective implementation of the outcomes of the Tianjin Summit and promote regional development and prosperity. For his part, Mirziyoyev said Uzbekistan is unwavering in its commitment to developing relations with China, and this will not change regardless of the international situation. He said Uzbekistan firmly adheres to the One China principle, fully subscribes to the four global initiatives proposed by President Xi Jinping, and is ready to stand together with China to promote the development of the SCO and jointly uphold international fairness and justice. President Xi Jinping also met with Mongolian President Ukhna Khurolsukh, calling the two countries close neighbors connected by mountains and rivers. President Xi said peaceful coexistence, mutual assistance, and win-win cooperation are the defining feature of bilateral ties between China and Mongolia. He called for stronger alignment of development strategies to advance traditional cooperation in trade, connectivity, and energy and mineral resources, while unlocking new potential in green mining, AI, and the digital economy for mutually beneficial cooperation. He expressed the hope that Mongolia can effectively protect the legitimate rights and interests of Chinese enterprises. Xi also called for closer multilateral coordination to jointly tackle global challenges. President Khurolsukh hailed the good neighborly friendship between the two sides, saying that deepening friendly cooperation with China is the primary guideline of Mongolia's foreign policy. He said Mongolia is ready for closer cooperation in trade and investment, industry, agriculture, mining, and the green economy to take bilateral ties to new heights. Khurolsukh also reaffirmed Mongolia's firm commitment to the One China principle. He said Mongolia will work with China to jointly implement the four global initiatives and the vision of a community with a shared future for humanity to safeguard world peace and security, promote sustainable development, and tackle global challenges.
1: For more insight into ties between China and Kyrgyzstan, as well as the SCO summit, let's turn to Eugene Chesovsky. He's a geopolitical analyst based here in Washington, D.C. Eugene, great to see you. Welcome to the show.
2: Thanks for having me.
1: First, I'd like to get you to describe China and Kyrgyzstan economic ties, and what do both countries gain from their partnership?
2: Right. So China has been increasing its ties with Kyrgyzstan and broader Central Asia for a while now. I would say more than, 10 to 15 years, ever since the launch of the Belt and Road Initiative, which actually started in this region. So we've seen trade grow quite substantially. between the two countries, as well as with the wider Central Asian region, I think topping out at over $100 billion last year. There's a lot of mutual beneficial relationship there.

0: in the sense that this is a key area of transit and connectivity for China, meaning Central Asia in terms of market access to wider Europe. For Kyrgyzstan and for other Central Asian countries, China, you know, is a source of investment, of significant trade, especially when there's disruption around the global economy. So I think in that sense, there's been that kind of mutual benefit and a steadily increasing rise in economic and trade ties in this region.
1: Can you talk about some of the biggest business deals from President Xi's state visit?
0: Sure. There was a number of deals discussed, but I think the most significant one that stands out is actually something that's been in the works for a few years now, which is this China-Kyrgyzstan-Uzbekistan railway project. China has built a lot of connections into Central Asia, but those have concentrated from a rail and transit standpoint, primarily through Kazakhstan. But the fact that now China is building more alternatives or more arteries through this middle corridor, so-called region, I think is notable, especially since it had been in discussions for several years, and now that ground is starting to break through. It does pose some challenges. You know, Kyrgyzstan is a much more mountainous country than Kazakhstan, for example. So, you know, that poses some engineering challenges, but one that I think that China will be able to overcome as it pursues greater trade in the region.
1: Right. Talks have been taking place for quite some time. Construction underway. This is all a part of the Belt and Road Initiative. So how do you see this once complete transforming regional trade?
0: Sure. So, I mean, this is an ongoing process that, as I mentioned, has been taking place over years, if not decades. I think that what we've seen now, especially with the war in Iran, you know, now going past 6 months, that there's more and more of the potential for disruption to global trade through maritime choke points, obviously the Strait of Hormuz, but we've also seen that take place in the Red Sea and perhaps other areas. And I think this was part of the logic behind Belt and Road Initiative, and especially China's connections to Central Asia, to countries like Kyrgyzstan and Kazakhstan, given that there is actual direct land connections there. That gives China some more options, more alternatives, you know, in the event that trade is disrupted. That's especially important with these countries, not Kyrgyzstan in particular, but countries like Kazakhstan, Uzbekistan being sources of energy for China, sources of oil, natural gas, which, as I said, have been disrupted because of the war in Iran. But this gives China basically a way to, leverage and to hedge some of those disruptions for its economic benefit and to the benefit of those countries as well.
1: Other than this railway, can you talk about Chinese investment in Kazakhstan? Do you think it's creating opportunities? What kind of opportunities?
0: Sure. I mean, I think infrastructure development has been a key factor here. This region, Central Asia as a whole, is a landlocked region, and it's one that has historically been under the influence of Russia, you know, going back to the Soviet period and even before then. So it was a little bit insulated from the outside world. But I think that China's role there as a major investment partner, building out road, rail, you know, energy pipelines, things of that nature, has allowed these countries to, you know, have greater market access. I will say, though, that they are also looking to other countries, not just to China. So, for example, the West, the U.S. is involved in this region as well, as are the Europeans. The U.S., you know, looking at things like the C5+1 initiative. So these are elements that the central countries are interested to kind of broaden out, you know, in terms of that investment and providing jobs, providing infrastructure. But I think China has been significantly in the lead on that, at least until recently.
1: And we got to talk about the SCO, Shanghai Cooperation Organization, has grown to include more and more countries over the years, started as a security grouping. Is this becoming a more serious economic bloc?
0: Yeah, I think we're seeing even from this summit in Bishkek that there's more emphasis being placed on the economic dimension. I think in part this is because of, you know, the advancement of those infrastructure projects and with China playing that key role, but also because of the fact that SCO has grown from being primarily, you know, an organization that included China, Russia, and the Central Asian states to now include other regional players, including India, including Pakistan, even including Iran. So I think the security dimension can get a little bit diluted to a certain extent, but that does offer some economic opportunities for those countries to all be kind of on the same page on those issues.
1: Eugene Chertovsky, great to get your take. Thank you so much for joining us here in Washington.

0: Thank you.
1: As we've been discussing, China and Kyrgyzstan are deepening economic ties. CGTN's Yang Chengxi looks at how greater connectivity is creating new opportunities for both countries.
2: Economic ties between China and Kyrgyzstan have expanded rapidly over the past three decades.
3: Bilateral trade volume has surged from just $53 million back when the two countries established diplomatic relations to $27.2 billion in 2025, an increase of over 400-fold.
4: These two countries signed agreement on comprehensive strategic partners for a new era. Both sides are trying to find a new model to make a breakthrough in their traditional cooperation, almost in every field.
2: Infrastructure and connectivity have emerged as major pillars of cooperation. New roads and border crossings are improving links between the two countries.
5: In the past, it could take up to a week to transport a truckload of goods between Kyrgyzstan and China. Now, it takes just 1 or 2 days.
2: The long-awaited China-Kyrgyzstan-Uzbekistan railway is moving from years of planning into construction. For Kyrgyzstan, which has no direct access to the sea, experts say these expanding transport links could be transformative, giving the country new routes to regional and international markets and helping it move beyond the limitations of being landlocked.
4: Now Kyrgyzstan is becoming a land-linked country. Its agricultural products, mineral products, all these things can be shipped out.
2: The next phase of cooperation may go far beyond roads and railways. China and Kyrgyzstan are also exploring opportunities that may exist in the digital economy and frontier technologies, including artificial intelligence. That fits with China's broader vision of making emerging technologies more inclusive and accessible, allowing more countries to benefit from technological progress.
6: We need to encourage more students to study in China, which is a global leader in technology, industry, AI, and digital innovation. We also attach great importance to bringing people together and advance the SCO's shared goals.
3: From infrastructure and trade to agriculture and AI, China and Kyrgyzstan are broadening cooperation across established and emerging sectors. And that reflects the broader spirit of the SCO, promoting common development, respecting each country's own development path, and pursuing practical cooperation that can create opportunities for countries across the region. Yang Chengxi, CGTN, Bishkek, Kyrgyzstan.
1: Still ahead on the program, G20 finance ministers meet in North Carolina to discuss the state of the global economy. Those details after a quick break.
7: Making sense of the overwhelming wave of information means cutting through the noise to shine a light on the heart of the story. Making room for new perspectives. True understanding means the ability to see events from more than one side. I'm Liu Xin, and this is The Point.

0: Welcome back. The start of another week of trading. Let's check how U.S. markets wrapped up the day and the month. New military strikes between the U.S. and Iran saw Wall Street taking a tumble. The Nasdaq slipped more than 30 points. The S&P down 25 points, but the Dow took the biggest hit, dropping nearly 375 points, dragged down by Alphabet and Goldman Sachs. G20 finance ministers and central bank governors are meeting in North Carolina against a backdrop of mounting global political and economic tensions. CGTN's Dan Williams reports.
1: Finance leaders from around the world descended on the U.S. mountain town of Asheville, North Carolina, for the G20 finance ministers and central bank governors meetings. Amid tight security outside of the hotel, inside, the focus for attendees was on the global economy. But in his opening address, a key focus for U.S. Treasury Secretary Scott Bessent was Iran, as the U.S. and Iran resumed hostilities over the weekend for the first time in weeks. Bessent looked to rally G20 countries to continue economic sanctions

0: and pressure against Iran.
1: It's that we have the blockade, and they are going to continue exerting pressure. And we've had very good discussions here already. And, I think it could be within weeks or months. And, the economy doesn't have to collapse. We just have to have the regime come to their senses.
0: These G20 finance talks take place against a backdrop of wider political and economic tensions, clouding the atmosphere, the US tightening of trade barriers, and an escalating trade conflict between the US and Canada that's seen the two countries ratchet up tariffs against each other. Although it appeared Canada arrived here with an aim to move past those tensions.
2: We're always going to be at the table, constructive, engaged. This is the Canadian way. Always be willing, and I guess I have a great relationship with Secretary Bessin, so very much looking forward to this G20. Sure, it's going to be a good summit. The world is watching.
0: Trade tensions and the impacts of the Iran war were also a key theme for Germany.
3: The tariffs situation is also a factor for economic insecurity and for the economic weakness we are experiencing in Germany. We experienced it during the war in Iran with the announcement and implementation of tariffs. This led to a worsening economic situation in Germany.
0: While unifying the G20 is seen as increasingly challenging in these divisive times, what's discussed this week will no doubt set the stage for the G20 Leaders Summit, due to take place in Miami in December. Dan Williams, CGTN, Asheville, North Carolina.
4: For more insight on the G20 Finance Ministers meeting, we turn to Babak Hafezi. He's an adjunct professor of international business at American University. Welcome to the show.
5: Pleasure being with you.
4: I'd like to get your thoughts, first of all, on some of the key takeaways from Asheville so far.
5: The key takeaways is that the global economy is in upheaval, be it the trade wars, be it the issues related to Ukraine, be it the issues related to the Strait of Hormuz, oil, and the lack of economic systems around the world slowly eroding. It is truly, we are probably at one of the most pivotal points in the G20. And there are some countries that are having dire economic circumstances, and they are in Washington, they're in Asheville trying to figure out how to resolve them.
4: So that being said, how much common ground can the G20 find on boosting global growth as tensions cloud the outlook and, of course, looking ahead to December?
5: We have some major elements that are now allowing for growth to actually happen. Inflation, global inflation, is expected, based on the IMF numbers, to be at 4.7%, whereas global growth is supposed to be at 3%. We are also in a debt crisis where most of the countries have over 100% debt-to-GDP ratios. So we're in a situation that is truly one that is pushing to the extremes economically. And that could impact global growth globally, and it could really impact what the actions of these central bankers and the finance ministers can be.
4: Russia's finance minister attending, a bit unexpected. What does it say, if anything, about current U.S.-Russian relations?
5: Obviously, with last week's visits by the CIA director also to Washington, it is that Russia is taken more seriously. They are being Washington is working very, very hard to incorporate Russia into the global economy and giving them a voice in this meeting. And obviously, Europe is not very pleased with basically with what's going on, and they're finding themselves at a junction point. So I think that obviously Russia is critically important because of all raw resources and stabilizing the global economy in terms of oil and other natural resources, but it is challenging. We are at an upheaval, and we have economic interests that are bifurcated throughout the world, and that is showing up in the G20 meeting.
4: How much support can the U.S. realistically get from the G20 for its push to isolate Iran economically without further disrupting global energy markets? I mean, we saw some of this action back and forth between Iran and the U.S. in recent days. What are your thoughts on that?
5: So Washington has considerable capacity to isolate Iran financially, but much less capacity to isolate diplomatically across the entire G20. The power

0: are secondary sanctions come from access to the dollar and the U.S. banks and U.S. markets. So maybe many private institutions may comply where their own governments do not actually comply with Washington. So we could see that through the using of the choke points of the dollar and the banking system and the insurance models and the insurance companies as a way of forcing it. But there are still certain countries that have their own self-interest, be it China, be it India, be it Turkey, that are still going to be actively involved in doing trade with Iran because it's in their own personal in self-interest.
1: Professor, what would a successful outcome from these Asheville meetings look like? I mean, what concrete measures should the public be looking for? What can we expect out of this week?
0: I think what you're going to see is a lot of bluster in terms of getting a cohesive statement out, but something that has less mustard in terms of implementation. There may be a certain level of alignment as, you know, making Iran look bad and telling them that they're not acting correctly and they're threatening the global economy. I think that there is enough support for that. But we're not going to see a unified G20 process. We're not going to see a unified alignment as it relates to that. So ultimately, what we're going to see is that if the G20 can manage geopolitical fragmentation without turning it into economic fragmentation.
1: And some big names showing up. Expectations for sideline meetings with Elon Musk, the OpenAI CEO, and NVIDIA CEOs on Tuesday and Wednesday. What are you hoping to hear from them?
0: Ultimately, I think what Washington wants to see is opening up of the AI markets. But this is a challenge. This is unfortunately what is happening is that the core global issues that we're facing, be it heightened debt, be it the threat of AI, those elements are not being talked about, which are truly generational issues that are impact the global economy. Unfortunately, we're trapped in the conversations of increased oil wars in the Middle East and Ukraine and in Russia, and that is not allowing us to really deal with the real problems. With ultimately, is the future being artificial intelligence?
1: Babak Hafezi, we appreciate your time. Thank you so much for joining us from here in Washington.
0: Thank you for your time.
1: Still ahead on Global Business, Friday's hawkish take from the Fed chair on the U.S. economy, plus key takeaways from a pivotal meeting of global policymakers.
2: Each day, there are millions of stories. 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We put the pieces together to find what really matters to you. All around the world. All around the clock. Our reporters are at home across the globe. From our headquarters in Beijing and production centers in Washington, Nairobi, and London. 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CGTN. See the difference.

Welcome back. Federal Reserve Chair Kevin Warsh used Friday's annual Jackson Hole conference to deliver his clearest message yet on the U.S. economy. The takeaway: inflation is still too high and interest rate hikes could be coming. Warsh stopped short of committing to a rate increase, but said the Fed has work to do unless inflation moves clearly toward its 2% target. The speech also offered a clearer picture of Warsh's thinking 100 days into the job after investors had pushed for more clarity on his policy outlook. But Warsh is deliberately keeping his options open, leaving markets to guess what the Fed does next. For more insight into Warsh's speech and the future of the Fed, my colleague Sean Calebs spoke to Mitchell Barnes, senior macroeconomic analyst.

0: at Revelio Labs.
1: Really, the tone that he took was that there was still work to do. The market certainly reacted to that positively, at least looking at that long end of the curve, giving the Fed the benefit of the doubt that they are going to really start to bring in some of the inflation that, as you mentioned, and as we started the segment with, we've been dealing with for quite a while. So I think that was very much a encouraged and welcome tone today.
2: Warsh also saying that the U.S. economy is strong and that the country has full employment. But there are huge concerns about hidden weaknesses in the labor market and the overall lack of quality jobs out there right now.
1: Absolutely. And I think really this has been, you know, really several years that we've had these cross currents throughout the economy. Not only have we had those, but they have really evolved over time. Right now, to your point, we have seen kind of hiring maybe start to look a little bit better towards here the middle and the end part of 2026. But I think that really was more the focus last year and coming into really the transition that Warsh came in under. But I think the tack that we've taken or seen him take today, rather, is that we see PCE still closer to 4% on that inflation year over year than his 2% goal. But he did underline that today and said that he was adamant that was still the target for this Fed.
2: You know, Mitchell, it's still very early and maybe a bit of an unfair question, but how do you believe Warsh intends to distinguish his Federal Reserve from the Powell era?
1: Yeah, I think it's a great question. Certainly, he has met some opposition or certainly some criticism of his first several steps out the gate. But I think really maybe this is a good time for the Fed to look at some of these decisions. For instance, the dot plot was something that we really came out of the global financial crisis with. We were already at kind of the zero lower bound of interest rates. We needed kind of a long-term or maybe an alternative lever, rather, to kind of get the market to understand that the Fed was going to be in this for the long haul. And I think we are at least in a state now where Warsh says that, you know, we don't want to be bound and we want to be data dependent. And that really means going into this September 16th next FOMC meeting, we are going to be looking at that new inflation data that we get for August.
2: So we know that Donald Trump has made it clear that he wants rates lower. And right now, Warsh and Trump are in this honeymoon phase. But we've seen it before, and Trump can lash out in a heartbeat. So can Warsh reassure investors that the Federal Reserve, under his watch, remains independent? And what kind of pressure do you think the Fed is going to face down the road from the White House?
1: It's tough to say, but definitely you would say that Warsh made strides in that, that lane today, trying to really reestablish confidence and the competence that we know that the Fed really can handle these situations with. I don't really think that we are seeing necessarily any kind of political leanings or kind of interference here. This is still a board. But to your point, what is the difference? I think one of the things that Warsh is coming in and allowing more of and encouraging is more debate. And we've seen that come up through several dissents in these several last FOMC meetings. I think we would expect that to continue. But to some degree, I think maybe that is healthy, especially with some of the cross currents that we've seen.
2: Yeah, I think more debate is really a great point and one that really hasn't been touched upon much. So let's stand back and take a big holistic look at this. And what does all this mean for consumers, their mortgages, credit cards, car loans, savings?
1: Absolutely. And I think that is really the name of the game for most looking at this. Very much so that Warsh, I think, and we have seen more and more of kind of these FOMC members and some of their statements, that inflation is starting to look a lot worse than it did maybe 6 months ago. We are at about 4% over 6 months annualized versus 3.7 over the last 12 months. And you see some of these spikes that we might still anticipate from the ongoing conflict in the Middle East, some of the AI build out, some of the capital consumption there. So I think, again, there's so many different moving parts, but I think all of those right now are putting some pressure on the Fed to make sure that they have a handle on inflation.
2: Okay, Mitchell, 15 seconds. Where will interest rates be in 6 months?
1: You know, I think we might actually be around the same level. I think we are going to try to tamp the brakes perhaps over the next several months. But at the same time, there's enough growth and not necessarily kind of a runaway inflation from some of the services and labor market side that would really give us real pause.
0: A big thank you to Mitchell Barnes. We're focusing on Latin America after a break. Venezuelans comment on a new oil deal between their acting president and U.S. President Donald Trump. Those details next.
3: Modern vitality, born of ancient civilizations. Asia exemplifies diversity in its best sense and welcomes changes at the fastest pace. Asia Today brings you the headlines from the most populous continent, puts in focus politics, economies, and faces, and takes you on a tour of the sights from the region and beyond.
4: Images may appear to be identical, but looks can be deceiving. The difference is not always obvious. It has to be discovered. There are always different sides to a story. We put the focus on the details. To see more, to understand better. CGTN. See the difference.

0: Welcome back. The U.S. has secured majority control of a large share of Venezuela's oil reserves under a deal between President Donald Trump and acting President Delcy Rodriguez. Both sides call it a win. But not everyone in Venezuela is convinced. CGTN's Stephen Gibbs reports from Caracas.
1: Venezuela has the world's largest proven oil reserves, around 17% of the global total. But the vast majority of that remains underground. Venezuela only contributes to around 1% of global oil production. That might, however, be beginning to change. Since President Nicolas Maduro was forcibly seized by U.S. troops in January and taken out of the country, a political shift has taken place.
2: Viva Venezuela y viva los Estados Unidos.
1: The current Venezuelan government, led by Maduro's former vice president, Delcy Rodriguez, has begun a reset in its relations with Washington. The U.S. has meanwhile begun lifting its sanctions on Venezuela.
3: And she's a terrific person. I mean,
1: that partnership has now firmly turned to oil, with a dramatic announcement on Friday. Writing on Truth Social, President Trump said what he described as the biggest oil deal in world history had been agreed. He said that the United States secured majority U.S. control of more than 65 billion barrels of Venezuelan oil. The agreement will involve the U.S. partnering with a private company to develop 17 oil fields in Venezuela. There will be no direct involvement of the Venezuelan state. It will, however, receive billions of dollars in taxes and royalties from every barrel produced.
4: Los beneficios se pierden de vista.
1: Rodriguez has said the deal ensures that the majority of Venezuelans' oil riches no longer remain underground as a cold statistic and instead become a source of income for the country.
5: Venezuela retains ownership and sovereignty over its resources. At the same time, it is using capital, technology, and operational capacity to support the recovery of a strategic industry that has been severely hit by sanctions.
1: So what do ordinary Venezuelans make of this? We went to a gasoline station in Caracas to gauge the mood. Many told us they were unhappy with the lack of specifics. Right now, the details are not clear, and that seems wrong to me, said this woman. It needs to be all made clear.
6: I think it's something that is being carried out in an illegitimate way without consulting the Venezuela people. It's a decision which commits the future of Venezuela and has been taken behind the backs of Venezuelans.
1: But others were more upbeat.

0: Sí, yo creo que eso va a traer beneficios para el país.
1: I think this will bring benefits to the country. That said, the oil is ours. But at some stage, someone has to extract the oil. And if it brings income to the country, I'm in agreement.
0: Yo estoy de acuerdo.
2: Trump on Sunday said the oil recovered will help top up the U.S. Strategic Petroleum Reserve.
3: So both governments describe this agreement as mutually beneficial, but many questions remain. No text of any agreement has yet been released. Stephen Gibbs, CGTN, Caracas.
4: Brazil welcomed a record 73,000 visitors from China in the first 6 months of this year. That's 55% more than the same period last year. Paulo Cabral reports from Brasilia.
5: Lexi Zheng came from China to sell laboratory supplies at the São Paulo fair. The trip involved no consulate, no forms, no wait for visa. That's because a new visa-free travel policy took effect in May, allowing most Chinese travelers to enter Brazil with just a passport.
6: It's more easier. It's faster to it's more convenient. Yeah, for us to come here. Yeah, it's easier to come to visit customers, to also travel here. Yeah.
5: She's not the exception. As Brazil's relations with China deepen and the country becomes the world's top destination for Chinese investment, the number of Chinese visitors has also been growing, with travel now hassle-free.
7: The bureaucracy for Chinese travelers to get a visa for Brazil was dreadful, much worse than for Brazilians. I'm certain that this year at least 30% more are coming because of the visa exemption. A good part of them are coming for business, people who have companies here in Brazil.
5: The process began in Beijing more than a year ago when Chinese President Xi Jinping announced visa waivers for several nations, including Brazil. Brazilian President Luiz Inácio Lula da Silva was in the audience at the time on a state visit. Brazil's participation was discussed in a January phone call between the two presidents, and visa-free travel for Chinese visitors to Brazil took effect this May. The measures for both countries expire on the same date, December 31st of this year. Brazil's Minister of Tourism told CGTN the Brazilian government is hoping to renew the policy.
8: Our expectation is that it will be renewed. What we need is for these numbers to hold, numbers that justify this visa exemption policy. When the Foreign Affairs Ministry grants it with a view to attracting a market. Thanks to this work, the first months have been extremely satisfactory.
5: In June, the first full month of the exemption, the number of Chinese visitors to Brazil hit a record, but growth was already in the making. Brazil saw 55% more Chinese visitors in the first half of 2026 than in the same period of 2025. Work is what brings most Chinese visitors here, and Brazil wants to convince them to also use their time to do something different, away from factory floors and meeting rooms, and possibly get them to come back, maybe bringing their families. That was the goal of Brazil's first ever tourism campaign aimed at the Chinese market, launched in Shanghai in May. It's in Mandarin and focused on platforms Chinese travelers actually use, like WeChat and Weibo.
8: It is not an easy task, because we also need to prepare our entrepreneurs, our businesses, to welcome the Chinese. The language barrier is a difficulty. The customs, the food itself, are also a barrier. So, we also need to make sure Brazilian businesses are prepared to receive this Chinese tourist.
5: For now, China-Brazil visa-free travel runs through the year. The flow between the two countries keeps growing. The question is whether the governments will act to keep that travel simple and straightforward. Paulo Cabral, CGTN, Brasília.
4: Still ahead on Global Business, the fallout continues after U.S. President Donald Trump renames Lake Ontario Lake America.

gun holding gun. Words protesting.

0: Were you worried about your life at that particular time?
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2: Excellency, thank you very much for your time. What is your assessment of the state of the continent today?
3: Africa has the potential to power itself.
4: Excuse me.

Facing the unknown is always difficult. In a world in turmoil, it's easy to lose orientation. 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

0: Welcome back. U.S. President Donald Trump has a new name for one of the five Great Lakes, and Canada isn't having it. Trump officially renamed Lake Ontario Lake America, prompting a wave of mockery and criticism north of the border. Canadian officials say Trump can call the lake whatever he wants, but they have no intention of changing its name. Karina Huber has more.
1: With the stroke of a pen, U.S. President Donald Trump officially renamed Lake Ontario, one of the Great Lakes shared by Canada and the United States, to Lake America. The executive order directs all U.S. federal agencies to refer to the body of water as Lake America. By Sunday, Google Maps had changed the name for users in the United States. In Canada and the rest of the world, it remains Lake Ontario.
2: 3, 2, 1, go ahead. Yeah.
1: And Canadian officials insist that's not about to change, now or ever.
3: President Trump can call it whatever he wants, but I can tell you the rest of the world will always call it Lake Ontario. I received numerous calls from governors. They're saying, you know, we're always going to call it Lake Ontario. And obviously, Canada is always going to call it Lake Ontario.
1: Ford, the premier of Ontario, made his position clear with a giant billboard erected on the shores of the lake. It got Trump's attention. Over the weekend, an AI-generated video of the U.S. president kicking down a sign of Lake Ontario and replacing it with a sign of Lake America was posted to his Truth Social account. The latest chapter in the U.S. naming spat prompted jokes from some Canadian officials.
2: You know when, like, a rock band is really over the hill and you see them, like, in a casino playing some song from, like, 50 years ago? I think that's the part of Donald Trump's presidency we're at now. Like, he thought he had a real hit, a real golden oldie with the Gulf of Mexico, and he's trying to bring back that. He's trying to play the hits for his base. But I think everybody here thinks it's a little sad and it's not his best work.
1: The renaming of the lake comes as Canada and the U.S. remain locked in an escalating trade war, with talks collapsing after the U.S. imposed 50% tariffs on billions of dollars worth of Canadian goods, and Canada vowed to retaliate dollar for dollar on September 8th. But the dispute over the lake's name goes far beyond politics. The name Ontario was first coined by the Wendat people more than 400 years ago. As Prime Minister Mark Carney points out, it predates both the Canadian Confederation and the American Declaration of Independence. Indigenous groups in Canada and the U.S. say they were deeply offended by Trump's move, arguing that the name is part of the history and culture of the people who have called this land home for centuries.
4: My first reaction was that they were in total breach of the agreement they signed, the United Nations Declaration on the Rights of Indigenous People, to respect our language, our culture, and our history in this land, which also includes the places that we have traditionally used before Europeans came.

0: came or other from other countries.
1: For now, there are two names for the same body of water, Lake America in the United States and Lake Ontario in Canada and the rest of the world's governments. As far as Canadians are concerned, the Trump administration can change the lake's name to whatever it wants, but in the hearts and minds of many, it will always be Lake Ontario. Karina Huber, CGTN, Montreal.

0: Chinese President Xi Jinping hails a new era of cooperation with Kyrgyzstan. Pomp and ceremony as the two sides also hold talks in Bishkek ahead of the annual summit of the Shanghai Cooperation Organization. The race to find survivors trapped in a tunnel after the mudslide and flood disaster on the China-Nepal border. More than 900 dead, nearly 4,000 still missing. And in the United States, crews search for victims of a flash flood before more storms move in. The disaster at the Grand Canyon killed at least two people at one of the country's most popular tourist destinations. Hello there, and thanks so much for joining us. I'm Mike Walter in Washington, D.C. We begin in Kyrgyzstan and a welcome ceremony for Chinese President Xi Jinping. The visit comes as Beijing and Bishkek deepen ties ahead of a key regional summit. Xie Chong has details.
1: Chinese President Xi Jinping and his wife Peng Liyuan arrived at Intimak Ordo, the official presidential residence in Bishkek. A grand welcoming ceremony then took place. Xi and Japarov stepped onto the reviewing stand, and the military band played the national anthems of China and Kyrgyzstan.

President Xi shook hands with members of the Kyrgyz delegation. While Japarov shook hands with members of the Chinese delegation.

0: They entered their presidential residence and took a photo in front of the national flags of their respective countries.
1: China and Kyrgyzstan are vowing to deepen cooperation across multiple sectors. The pledge came during talks between President Xi and President Japarov.
0: President Xi extended congratulations on Kyrgyzstan's Independence Day. He hailed the development of bilateral ties in recent years, noting that comprehensive cooperation has delivered tangible benefits to both nations and peoples and contributes to regional peace, stability, and prosperity. This year marks the 105th anniversary of the founding of the Communist Party of China and the start of China's 15th five-year plan. China works for building itself into a great modern socialist country and advances national rejuvenation through a Chinese path to modernization. And Kyrgyzstan implements its national development program until 2030. Xi said China is willing to work with Kyrgyzstan for closer alignment of development strategies and deeper exchanges on governance experience. President Xi said the goal is to deliver more tangible and accessible cooperation outcomes and to make substantive progress in building a China-Kyrgyzstan community with a shared future. Xi stressed that high-level mutual political trust and firm mutual support are the bedrock of steady bilateral relations. China firmly supports Kyrgyzstan in safeguarding its national sovereignty, independence, and territorial integrity, and in pursuing a development path suited to its national conditions. Xi said China will continue to support Kyrgyzstan on issues concerning each other's core interests. President Xi said the signing of the China-Kyrgyzstan Treaty on Permanent Good Neighborliness, Friendship, and Cooperation will provide an important legal foundation for the two countries to maintain their long-standing friendship and firm support for each other. The Chinese president highlighted practical cooperation, calling for both sides to implement the Intergovernmental Economic and Trade Cooperation Plan, diversify trade categories, and expand new growth areas such as digital trade and cross-border e-commerce. He urged high-quality construction of the China-Kyrgyzstan-Uzbekistan Railway, a vital transportation artery carrying the region's hopes for development, along with modernization of border ports and deeper institutional connectivity in systems, standards, and rules. Xi also called for more flagship projects in renewable energy and resource recycling, full implementation of green mining cooperation documents, and full industrial chain cooperation. He proposed jointly building Belt and Road Joint Laboratories, strengthening AI cooperation, and empowering cooperation by technological innovation. Xi further called for stronger people-to-people exchanges in youth, media, tourism, sports, health, and subnational levels to continuously consolidate the social and public support for China-Kyrgyzstan friendship. President Xi also called for expanding law enforcement and security cooperation to jointly crack down on terrorism, separatism, and extremism, as well as drug trafficking and transnational crimes, safeguarding regional peace and stability. Xi voiced support for Kyrgyzstan playing a greater role in international and regional affairs. He called for closer coordination within the UN framework, joint implementation of the four global initiatives, opposing hegemonism and power politics, upholding true multilateralism, and safeguarding international fairness and justice to build a global governance system that is more just and equitable. China and Kyrgyzstan are both founding members of the SCO. Xi called for both sides to implement outcomes from the Tianjin Summit, promote common development in the region, and take SCO cooperation to a new level. President Japarov welcomed the visit by President Xi on the 35th anniversary of Kyrgyzstan.

0: Taiwan's independence. Japarov described the visit as a milestone in bilateral ties, as it demonstrates deep friendship and high-level mutual political trust between the two nations. Japarov noted that the signing of the bilateral treaty on permanent good neighborliness, friendship, and cooperation opens broader prospects for the two countries. Japarov said the ancient Silk Road connects the two neighbors closely, and that with the rapid development of the comprehensive strategic partnership in the new era, bilateral ties have entered a golden period and are at the highest level in history. Japarov thanked China for its support and assistance at every critical moment of Kyrgyzstan's development. He warmly congratulated the CPC on its 105th anniversary and the start of the 15th five-year plan, expressing admiration for the remarkable achievements China has made under President Xi's leadership. Japarov said Kyrgyzstan is willing to learn from China's governance experience, especially President Xi's dedication to serving the people. Japarov said China has always been Kyrgyzstan's top foreign policy priority, its closest friend, and its most reliable partner. He reaffirmed Kyrgyzstan's commitment to the One China principle and expressed readiness to deepen good neighborly and friendly ties with China on the basis of mutual respect, equality, and mutual benefit. He also voiced willingness to strengthen cooperation in trade, investment, connectivity, science and technology innovation, energy, mining, green economy, and to enhance exchanges in education, health, culture, and youth. He also pledged joint efforts to combat terrorism, separatism, and extremism to maintain regional security. Japarov also expressed condolences over the mudslide disaster in Jirong, Xizang Autonomous Region of China. Following the talks, the two heads of state jointly signed a joint declaration on high-quality development of partnership and a treaty on permanent good neighborliness, friendship, and cooperation. They also witnessed the exchange of bilateral cooperation documents in areas including investment, transportation, customs, and sister cities.
1: President Xi Jinping also met with Russian President Vladimir Putin as well as the presidents of Uzbekistan and Mongolia ahead of the annual summit of the Shanghai Cooperation Organization. The talks coming at a pivotal moment for the region and the world.
0: Chinese President Xi Jinping says the foundation of China-Russia relations will become ever stronger, their progress ever steadier, and their future ever brighter under his and Russian President Vladimir Putin's strategic guidance and through the joint efforts of both sides. Xi made the remarks in a meeting with Putin on the sidelines of the Shanghai Cooperation Organization Summit 2026 in Bishkek, Kyrgyzstan. President Xi said the international landscape is seeing a notable increase in uncertain and unpredictable factors against a backdrop of accelerating profound changes unseen in a century. But the pursuit of people across the world for peace, development, cooperation, and win-win outcomes remains unchanged. Xi said Beijing is willing to work with Moscow and other nations to jointly chart the course for the development of the Shanghai Cooperation Organization and help ensure its steady and sustained progress. Xi also said China stands ready to work with Russia and other parties to strengthen the driving force for reform of global governance and the advancement of an equal and orderly multipolar world. President Putin said China and Russia have continued to deepen their comprehensive strategic partnership of coordination. He said Russia stands ready to maintain high-level exchanges with China, strengthen cooperation in trade, energy, industry, transportation, science and technology, and enhance cultural and people-to-people exchanges. Putin said with the joint efforts of all parties, the SCO has become a robust and efficient platform for regional cooperation. He said Russia is ready to strengthen coordination with China within the UN, BRICS, G20, and other multilateral mechanisms, support China in hosting the APEC Economic Leaders Meeting, and jointly uphold world peace, stability, and prosperity. This year marks the 10th anniversary of the establishment of the China-Uzbekistan Comprehensive Strategic Partnership. During the meeting with Uzbekistan,

0: Uzbek President Shavkat Mirziyoyev. President Xi said China stands ready to usher in a new golden decade of bilateral relations. President Xi said no matter how the international situation may change, China's commitment to deepening China-Uzbekistan friendship will not waver, and China will, as always, support Uzbekistan in pursuing a development path that suits its national conditions. He said it is important to advance the high-quality construction of the China-Kyrgyzstan-Uzbekistan Railway, expand cooperation in areas such as artificial intelligence and desertification control, and uphold mutual benefit and win-win outcomes. President Xi said the two sides should accelerate the mutual establishment of cultural centers, expand cooperation in education, poverty reduction, and other fields, and promote people-to-people bonds. Xi stressed that as founding members of the Shanghai Cooperation Organization, China and Uzbekistan should work together to ensure the effective implementation of the outcomes of the Tianjin Summit and promote regional development and prosperity. For his part, Mirziyoyev said Uzbekistan is unwavering in its commitment to developing relations with China, and this will not change regardless of the international situation. He said Uzbekistan firmly adheres to the One China principle, fully subscribes to the four global initiatives proposed by President Xi Jinping, and is ready to stand together with China to promote the development of the SCO and jointly uphold international fairness and justice. President Xi Jinping also met with Mongolian President Ukhna Khurolsukh, calling the two countries close neighbors connected by mountains and rivers. President Xi said peaceful coexistence, mutual assistance, and win-win cooperation are the defining feature of bilateral ties between China and Mongolia. He called for stronger alignment of development strategies to advance traditional cooperation in trade, connectivity, and energy and mineral resources, while unlocking new potential in green mining, AI, and the digital economy for mutually beneficial cooperation. He expressed the hope that Mongolia can effectively protect the legitimate rights and interests of Chinese enterprises. Xi also called for closer multilateral coordination to jointly tackle global challenges. President Khurolsukh hailed the good neighborly friendship between the two sides, saying that deepening friendly cooperation with China is the primary guideline of Mongolia's foreign policy. He said Mongolia is ready for closer cooperation in trade and investment, industry, agriculture, mining, and the green economy to take bilateral ties to new heights. Khurolsukh also reaffirmed Mongolia's firm commitment to the One China principle. He said Mongolia will work with China to jointly implement the four global initiatives and the vision of a community with a shared future for humanity to safeguard world peace and security, promote sustainable development, and tackle global challenges.
1: Still ahead, emergency crews look for survivors in a web of tunnels in Nepal, and rescuers in the U.S. race to find victims of a flash flood in the Grand Canyon. Stay with us.
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The world's currencies are more connected than ever before. 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Money moves markets. 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

0: Deadly Israeli airstrikes hit Gaza City on Monday. At least three people were killed when a vehicle was targeted in western Gaza. Two others were killed, including a three-year-old boy, near a park crowded with displaced families. Israel says the strikes targeted Hamas militants. The United Nations is calling for civilians and critical infrastructure to be protected under international law. The attacks come despite a U.S.-backed ceasefire that began last October. More than 1,300 Palestinians have been killed in Gaza since the ceasefire took effect. The death toll has climbed to more than 950 from last week's catastrophic floods on the China-Nepal border. More than 4,000 are still missing. Nepal's rescue teams are getting support from Chinese and Indian crews, focusing on a vast network of hydropower tunnels where hundreds of workers are believed to be trapped. Ravinder Bawa has the latest from Kathmandu.
1: Well, as we have been saying from day one, and we've been seeing that on the ground, that if it rains, it actually delays the rescue operations. Since last 3.5-4 hours, it's been raining here in Kathmandu, and we are assuming that it is raining up in the areas which are badly affected due to floods. Already the government has said that they have rescued more than 10,000 people, but according to experts, there are many more who are out there in small pockets in various villages. They were spread all around, and the fact that the weather conditions and the terrain doesn't really help the rescue teams. On top of that, the terrain is such that in some villages it is difficult to land the helicopter in terms of getting those people out from there. So aid is being provided in these areas. That's what the claim is. Of course, none of us have been able to go there, because to reach there you need to take a helicopter, because the roads are badly damaged. Many parts are disconnected with each other. So it's a tough task as far as the rescue teams are concerned. There are some tunnels in which hundreds of hydropower workers are said to be stuck there. And so the China and India experts have come in to actually break into those tunnels, which again is a hard task, because even the engineer was called, who was responsible for during the making of the tunnel, to actually identify where the tunnel is, because all of that is covered with mud and slush and debris. So all that has to be removed. There has been a success in one of the tunnels where they've been able to enter a bit, but then the floor, the ground is so slushy that the whole rescue operation is actually slowed down. So far there is no evidence of any life there, but we really have to wait and watch as to how far the experts can get into the tunnel. As far as the aid is concerned, a lot of aid, food, water, blanket, essentials which are needed for these people who've lost not just their homes, but their family members, but everything that they had. They are out only living, they are like right now in possession of only a pair of clothes. So all these essential necessities are being provided, medicines, even sanitary napkins. These are the kind of demands which are coming in from there, and the local NGOs are also providing that. And apart from that, of course, government and UNICEF, Red Cross, All Save the Children, all these kind of big organizations are also there on the ground trying to help the people. And it is a bit new life for those who are rescued, but for them to restart and rebuild is going to be a challenge ahead.
0: In the U.S. state of Arizona, two bodies have been recovered and more than a dozen are missing after flash floods swept through the Grand Canyon over the weekend. Rescue efforts are underway with more rain in the forecast. CDTN's Jim Spellman reports.
2: Search and rescue efforts continue for a third day in the Grand Canyon after heavy winds and high rain Saturday led to flash floods. At least two people have died and more than a dozen remain unaccounted for. The floodwaters rose quickly in the Bright Angel Canyon and Phantom Ranch areas of the popular U.S. National Park. Footbridges were destroyed, and the National Park Service says 40% of the pipeline system that provides water for drinking and fighting fires within the park has been damaged or destroyed. Entire buildings were seen floating down the fast-rushing waters.
3: That's a bunkhouse there.
2: The storm battered campers' tents. Rescue teams have been using helicopters to fly hikers to safety. More than 60 people have been evacuated from the flood zone.
4: I've been down into the Grand Canyon many, many times, but never during monsoon season. I always hike down during the winter months, and, you know, it never rains. It's fine. But this is the first time I've experienced anything like this. There are definitely lessons I've learned. Like, if you see rain all around you and you're

0: In a canyon, you need to be very careful and make very smart decisions.
1: Park rangers led visitors to safety while conditions quickly deteriorated.
2: This is going to be a mandatory evacuation. Grab all your stuff. We need to go. We need to go soon. But then when the rain hit and the rain continued, it got faster and faster. It was probably moving faster than I think I could run. So we definitely saw that creek as we were evacuating. We had to cross over the bridge that crossed over the creek to get to the other side, to get to higher ground.
1: More heavy rain and thunderstorms are forecast for Monday, further complicating rescue efforts and creating the risk of more flooding. Jim Spellman, CGTN, Washington.
3: Now to Times Square in New York, where a knife-wielding woman stabbed two people, killing one and critically injuring another. Officers found the suspect a block away outside a police station. They say they tried to subdue her with tasers, but she waved two knives at them, so they shot and killed her. Police say the attack appears to be random. Criticism and mockery in Canada over President Trump's decision to rename Lake Ontario Lake America. Trump signed the order amid an escalating trade dispute, but Canadian officials say they have no intention of using it. CGTN's Karina Huber has more from Montreal.
4: With the stroke of a pen, U.S. President Donald Trump officially renamed Lake Ontario, one of the Great Lakes shared by Canada and the United States, to Lake America. The executive order directs all U.S. federal agencies to refer to the body of water as Lake America. By Sunday, Google Maps had changed the name for users in the United States. In Canada and the rest of the world, it remains Lake Ontario.
5: 3, 2, 1, go ahead. Yeah.
4: And Canadian officials insist that's not about to change, now or ever.
6: President Trump can call it whatever he wants, but I can tell you the rest of the world will always call it Lake Ontario. I received numerous calls from governors that are saying, you know, we're always going to call it Lake Ontario. And obviously Canada is always going to call it Lake Ontario.
4: Ford, the premier of Ontario, made his position clear with a giant billboard erected on the shores of the lake. It got Trump's attention. Over the weekend, an AI-generated video of the U.S. president kicking down a sign of Lake Ontario and replacing it with a sign of Lake America was posted to his Truth Social account. The latest chapter in the U.S. naming spat prompted jokes from some Canadian officials.
7: You know when like a rock band is really over the hill and you see them like in a casino playing some song from like 50 years ago? I think that's the part of Donald Trump's presidency we're at now. Like he thought he had a real hit, a real golden oldie with the Gulf of Mexico, and he's trying to bring back that. He's trying to play the hits for his base, but I think everybody here thinks it's a little sad and it's not his best work.
4: The renaming of the lake comes as Canada and the U.S. remain locked in an escalating trade war, with talks collapsing after the U.S. imposed 50% tariffs on billions of dollars worth of Canadian goods, and Canada vowed to retaliate dollar for dollar on September 8th. But the dispute over the lake's name goes far beyond politics. The name Ontario was first coined by the Wendat people more than 400 years ago. As Prime Minister Mark Carney points out, it predates both the Canadian Confederation and the American Declaration of Independence. Indigenous groups in Canada and the U.S. say they were deeply offended by Trump's move, arguing that the name is part of the history and culture of the people who have called this land home for centuries.
8: My first reaction was that they were in total breach of the agreement they signed, the United Nations Declaration on the Rights of Indigenous People, to respect our language, our culture, and our history in this land, which also includes the places that we have traditionally used before Europeans came or other from other countries.
4: For now, there are two names for the same body of water, Lake America in the United States and Lake Ontario in Canada and the rest of the world's governments. As far as Canadians are concerned, the Trump administration can change the lake's name to whatever it wants, but in the hearts and minds of many, it will always be Lake Ontario. Karina Huber, CGTN, Montreal.
3: And that is The World Today. Thank you so much for watching. I'm Mike Walter. China 24 is up next. And for more news anytime, check out our website. 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

0: President Xi Jinping hails a new era of cooperation with Kyrgyzstan. Pomp and ceremony as the two sides also hold talks in Bishkek ahead of the annual summit of the Shanghai Cooperation Organization. A Chinese rescue team supports the search for survivors in Nepal after the mudslide that impacted a border region. And in Hubei Province, a training center that combines robotics and AI. It's to build the foundation for bots to seamlessly carry out more tasks. Details on that coming up. Hello there, and thanks so much for joining us. I'm Mike Walter in Washington, D.C. We begin in Kyrgyzstan and a welcome ceremony for Chinese President Xi Jinping. The visit comes as Beijing and Bishkek deepen ties ahead of a key regional summit. Xie Chong has details.
1: Chinese President Xi Jinping and his wife Peng Liyuan arrived at Intimak Ordo, the official presidential residence in Bishkek. A grand welcoming ceremony then took place. Xi and Japarov stepped onto the reviewing stand, and the military band played the national anthems of China and Kyrgyzstan.

President Xi shook hands with members of the Kyrgyz delegation. While Japarov shook hands with members of the Chinese delegation.

0: They entered their presidential residence and took a photo in front of the national flags of their respective countries.
1: China and Kyrgyzstan are vowing to deepen cooperation across multiple sectors. The pledge came during talks between President Xi and President Japarov.
0: President Xi extended congratulations on Kyrgyzstan's Independence Day. He hailed the development of bilateral ties in recent years, noting that comprehensive cooperation has delivered tangible benefits to both nations and peoples and contributes to regional peace, stability, and prosperity. This year marks the 105th anniversary of the founding of the Communist Party of China and the start of China's 15th five-year plan. China works for building itself into a great modern socialist country and advances national rejuvenation through a Chinese path to modernization. And Kyrgyzstan implements its national development program until 2030. Xi said China is willing to work with Kyrgyzstan for closer alignment of development strategies and deeper exchanges on governance experience. President Xi said the goal is to deliver more tangible and accessible cooperation outcomes and to make substantive progress in building a China-Kyrgyzstan community with a shared future. Xi stressed that high-level mutual political trust and firm mutual support are the bedrock of steady bilateral relations. China firmly supports Kyrgyzstan in safeguarding its national sovereignty, independence, and territorial integrity, and in pursuing a development path suited to its national conditions. Xi said China will continue to support Kyrgyzstan on issues concerning each other's core interests. President Xi said the signing of the China-Kyrgyzstan Treaty on Permanent Good Neighborliness, Friendship, and Cooperation will provide an important legal foundation for the two countries to maintain their long-standing friendship and firm support for each other. The Chinese president highlighted practical cooperation, calling for both sides to implement the Intergovernmental Economic and Trade Cooperation Plan, diversify trade categories, and expand new growth areas such as digital trade and cross-border e-commerce. He urged high-quality construction of the China-Kyrgyzstan-Uzbekistan Railway, a vital transportation artery carrying the region's hopes for development, along with modernization of border ports and deeper institutional connectivity in systems, standards, and rules. Xi also called for more flagship projects in renewable energy and resource recycling, full implementation of green mining cooperation documents, and full industrial chain cooperation. He proposed jointly building Belt and Road Joint Laboratories, strengthening AI cooperation, and empowering cooperation by technological innovation. Xi further called for stronger people-to-people exchanges in youth, media, tourism, sports, health, and subnational levels to continuously consolidate the social and public support for China-Kyrgyzstan friendship. President Xi also called for expanding law enforcement and security cooperation to jointly crack down on terrorism, separatism, and extremism, as well as drug trafficking and transnational crimes, safeguarding regional peace and stability. Xi voiced support for Kyrgyzstan playing a greater role in international and regional affairs. He called for closer coordination within the UN framework, joint implementation of the four global initiatives, opposing hegemonism and power politics, upholding true multilateralism, and safeguarding international fairness and justice to build a global governance system that is more just and equitable. China and Kyrgyzstan are both founding members of the SCO. Xi called for both sides to implement outcomes from the Tianjin Summit, promote common development in the region, and take SCO cooperation to a new level. President Japarov welcomed the visit by President Xi on the 35th anniversary of Kyrgyzstan.

0: Taiwan's independence. Japarov described the visit as a milestone in bilateral ties, as it demonstrates deep friendship and high-level mutual political trust between the two nations. Japarov noted that the signing of the bilateral treaty on permanent good neighborliness, friendship, and cooperation opens broader prospects for the two countries. Japarov said the ancient Silk Road connects the two neighbors closely, and that with the rapid development of the comprehensive strategic partnership in the new era, bilateral ties have entered a golden period and are at the highest level in history. Japarov thanked China for its support and assistance at every critical moment of Kyrgyzstan's development. He warmly congratulated the CPC on its 105th anniversary and the start of the 15th five-year plan, expressing admiration for the remarkable achievements China has made under President Xi's leadership. Japarov said Kyrgyzstan is willing to learn from China's governance experience, especially President Xi's dedication to serving the people. Japarov said China has always been Kyrgyzstan's top foreign policy priority, its closest friend, and its most reliable partner. He reaffirmed Kyrgyzstan's commitment to the One China principle and expressed readiness to deepen good neighborly and friendly ties with China on the basis of mutual respect, equality, and mutual benefit. He also voiced willingness to strengthen cooperation in trade, investment, connectivity, science and technology innovation, energy, mining, green economy, and to enhance exchanges in education, health, culture, and youth. He also pledged joint efforts to combat terrorism, separatism, and extremism to maintain regional security. Japarov also expressed condolences over the mudslide disaster in Jirong, Xizang Autonomous Region of China. Following the talks, the two heads of state jointly signed a joint declaration on high-quality development of partnership and a treaty on permanent good neighborliness, friendship, and cooperation. They also witnessed the exchange of bilateral cooperation documents in areas including investment, transportation, customs, and sister cities.
1: President Xi Jinping also met with Russian President Vladimir Putin, as well as the presidents of Uzbekistan and Mongolia, ahead of the annual summit at the Shanghai Cooperation Organization. The talks coming at a pivotal moment for the region and the world.
0: Chinese President Xi Jinping says the foundation of China-Russia relations will become ever stronger, their progress ever steadier, and their future ever brighter under his and Russian President Vladimir Putin's strategic guidance and through the joint efforts of both sides. Xi made the remarks in a meeting with Putin on the sidelines of the Shanghai Cooperation Organization Summit 2026 in Bishkek, Kyrgyzstan. President Xi said the international landscape is seeing a notable increase in uncertain and unpredictable factors against a backdrop of accelerating profound changes unseen in a century. But the pursuit of people across the world for peace, development, cooperation, and win-win outcomes remains unchanged. Xi said Beijing is willing to work with Moscow and other nations to jointly chart the course for the development of the Shanghai Cooperation Organization and help ensure its steady and sustained progress. Xi also said China stands ready to work with Russia and other parties to strengthen the driving force for reform of global governance and the advancement of an equal and orderly multipolar world. President Putin said China and Russia have continued to deepen their comprehensive strategic partnership of coordination. He said Russia stands ready to maintain high-level exchanges with China, strengthen cooperation in trade, energy, industry, transportation, science and technology, and enhance cultural and people-to-people exchanges. Putin said with the joint efforts of all parties, the SCO has become a robust and efficient platform for regional cooperation. He said Russia is ready to strengthen coordination with China within the UN, BRICS, G20, and other multilateral mechanisms, support China in hosting the APEC Economic Leaders Meeting, and jointly uphold world peace, stability, and prosperity. This year marks the 10th anniversary of the establishment of the China-Uzbekistan Comprehensive

0: strategic partnership. During the meeting with Uzbek President Shavkat Mirziyoyev, President Xi said China stands ready to usher in a new golden decade of bilateral relations. President Xi said no matter how the international situation may change, China's commitment to deepening China-Uzbekistan friendship will not waver, and China will, as always, support Uzbekistan in pursuing a development path that suits its national conditions. He said it is important to advance the high-quality construction of the China-Kyrgyzstan-Uzbekistan Railway, expand cooperation in areas such as artificial intelligence and desertification control, and uphold mutual benefit and win-win outcomes. President Xi said the two sides should accelerate the mutual establishment of cultural centers, expand cooperation in education, poverty reduction, and other fields, and promote people-to-people bonds. Xi stressed that as founding members of the Shanghai Cooperation Organization, China and Uzbekistan should work together to ensure the effective implementation of the outcomes of the Tianjin Summit and promote regional development and prosperity. For his part, Mirziyoyev said Uzbekistan is unwavering in its commitment to developing relations with China, and this will not change regardless of the international situation. He said Uzbekistan firmly adheres to the One China principle, fully subscribes to the four global initiatives proposed by President Xi Jinping, and is ready to stand together with China to promote the development of the SCO and jointly uphold international fairness and justice. President Xi Jinping also met with Mongolian President Ukhna Khurolsuk, calling the two countries close neighbors connected by mountains and rivers. President Xi said peaceful coexistence, mutual assistance, and win-win cooperation are the defining feature of bilateral ties between China and Mongolia. He called for stronger alignment of development strategies to advance traditional cooperation in trade, connectivity, and energy and mineral resources, while unlocking new potential in green mining, AI, and the digital economy for mutually beneficial cooperation. He expressed the hope that Mongolia can effectively protect the legitimate rights and interests of Chinese enterprises. Xi also called for closer multilateral coordination to jointly tackle global challenges. President Khurolsuk hailed the good neighborly friendship between the two sides, saying that deepening friendly cooperation with China is the primary guideline of Mongolia's foreign policy. He said Mongolia is ready for closer cooperation in trade and investment, industry, agriculture, mining, and the green economy to take bilateral ties to new heights. Khurolsuk also reaffirmed Mongolia's firm commitment to the One China principle. He said Mongolia will work with China to jointly implement the four global initiatives and the vision of a community with a shared future for humanity to safeguard world peace and security, promote sustainable development, and tackle global challenges.
1: For more on China's relationship with Kyrgyzstan, let's bring in China forum expert John Gong. He's a professor at the University of International Business and Economics in Beijing. John, talk to us just a little bit about this relationship with Kyrgyzstan and the potential for this to grow even further.
2: Well, Kyrgyzstan is our very close neighbor. You know, we are ancestrally we are of the same origin, and there's a historic ties between the two countries for many years going back to the breakup of the Soviet Union days. Recently, we have seen more and more investments from China into Kyrgyzstan. The trade between the two countries have bloomed, and also, I think the flagship project that you mentioned, the program mentioned, the Uzbekistan-Kyrgyzstan Railway is a major driver of economic growth in the region. So I think the cooperation has been going on, partnership has been going on. It's never been a better time in terms of the relationship between the two countries.
1: You mentioned the railway. The country is really pivotal as kind of a gateway between Europe and Asia, and it has clearly benefited from the Belt and Road Initiative as well.
2: Absolutely. These, what I call the STAN countries, the former Soviet Union republics in the Central Asia region, they are all landlocked countries. Currently, there's only one railway going through Kazakhstan to the

0: Caspian Sea. I think with this railway, the total route from Kyrgyzstan to the port city around the Caspian Sea has been greatly shortened. I think by at least 600, 700 kilometers above that. So I think this is actually a major improvement of transportation of connectivity for Kyrgyzstan, especially for Kyrgyzstan, actually. So I think this is a great project. It's going to play a very important role for the export imports business for the country. So I think this is a major achievement. And of course, the SCO is more than about just economic development. It's also about cooperation in security, in counterterrorism, other very vital areas between China and other SCO member states.
1: Yeah, you mentioned SEO, and it's reached this kind of milestone, 25 years. Where is the bloc today? Where was it when it started? And where is it headed at this important milestone, would you say?
0: Well, it was started only by, I think, China, Russia, and I think two or three, these former Soviet Republican countries. Now, as the membership has greatly expanded, as far as including Belarus, for example. I mean, this is actually really into the European territory, right? And then also one remarkable achievement, in my view, is the simultaneous attendance, participation, or joining the membership by both Pakistan and India. And you can see that these two countries can sit around the table and talking about regional development and cooperation. It's just a great achievement. So I think, and also from a functional perspective, it started out as a, as I said, as sort of a security arrangement, partnership arrangement, mostly on counterterrorism, these kind of a security-related issues. Now it is expanding to other areas, economic cooperation. So I think it's actually a very unique international cooperation platform. It encompasses many things, but it's actually not also, it's not like a NATO. It's not a sort of a defense treaty. It's a cooperation in security-related areas. So I think it's a very unique platform, and it's also a very practical and effective platform. I mean, there are substantive things happening behind it. So I think this is a great platform for enhancing and strengthening relationship among SCO member states.
1: Yeah, John, it's a fascinating time. A lot has happened in 25 years. We're talking about AI. We were never talking about that 25 years ago. So it's really interesting to keep our eyes on this. John, always a pleasure talking to you. Thanks so much for joining us this morning.
0: Thank you very much, Michael.
1: Coming up, Chinese rescue teams search for survivors on both sides of the China-Nepal border after last week's mudslide and floods. The effort to save those trapped in tunnels after the break.
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3: 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And who are the lame ducks? And what exactly are black swans?

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1: Whether it's about your education, the home you live in, or the items you buy, your money has a story to tell. 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

0: Now to Nepal's Patchouli River, where a Chinese rescue team is carrying out rescue operations after last week's mudslide. The team has pushed deep into one of those affected tunnels, battling rushing water and thick mud while searching for signs of life. CGTN's Li Shuang reports.
1: In a tunnel hit by a devastating mudslide in Nepal, every step forward is a fight against mud, rushing water, and darkness. A Chinese National Tunnel Emergency Rescue Team is in the area to help with recovery efforts. The responders were split into two groups to search the number three tunnel for people reported missing. The team faces major obstacles. In some sections, rescuers could no longer walk and had to crawl through the dark.
2: Roads to the disaster zone have been cut off, preventing large rescue equipment from reaching the core area. There is a lot of water inside the tunnel, and the mud is up to 1.5 meters deep, making it very difficult for rescuers to move.
1: They called out repeatedly, blew whistles, and knocked on pipes, trying to detect even the faintest sign of life.
2: We have completed a comprehensive search covering 2.5 kilometers of the number three tunnel, but found no signs of life.
1: After 2 hours of intensive search operations, the team withdrew safely. They're working alongside Nepalese military and rescue personnel as efforts continue in the disaster zone. Li Shuang, CGTN.
0: China is pushing ahead in the race for advanced robotics, but the final winner depends on the coming decades of research and investment. That includes training centers that use real-world data to teach bots to smoothly do tasks. CGTN's Wang Tianyu tells us more from Hebei Province.
3: This is a training center where data from several different robot models is being collected and standardized on one platform, feeding the AI models behind embodied intelligence. Oops.
4: Calibrating a robot, it turns out, is harder than it looks. Even the machines here still have plenty to learn. But every miscue becomes another data point. The challenge, dozens of robot models, dozens of different data formats. Sorting that out falls to China's Xiong'an Group Digital City Company.
5: We developed the embodied AI data processing platform. Based on our software capabilities, we've achieved unified data conversion across different robot configurations, allowing us to produce high-quality data sets.
4: That standardized data doesn't just power robots. It's part of a bigger AI ecosystem taking shape here. Just next door, Tsinghua founded startup Stable AI is applying the same principle to a much wider range of industries. Most AI headlines these days are about large language models, systems trained mainly on text. But Stable AI is building something different, a large data model, trained instead of structured real-world data drawn from many industries at once.
6: Actually, our company was founded in 2024, so until now it's only like 1.5 years. And we're actually the first large data model in China. So previously it's only like small models, but now it's like a big model can do many things.
4: That model is already finding its way into a wide range of industries across the region.
6: So far, we have already applied in 60 plus different scenario cases, including like aero industry, finance, biopharmacy, like a smart city also, energy, electricity industry, etc.
4: From embodied intelligence to terabytes of standardized data, Xiong'an is betting that today's groundwork will power tomorrow's breakthroughs in AI.

0: China and Kyrgyzstan agreed to enhance cooperation in various fields during Chinese President Xi Jinping's visit to the country. Xi Jinping meets with the President of Russia, Uzbekistan and Mongolia ahead of the Shanghai Cooperation Organization Summit in Bishkek. U.S. Army Secretary Dan Driscoll resigns after long-running tensions with Defense Secretary Pete Hegseth. And emergency teams continue efforts to restore road access to Jurong Port after devastating mudslide in China's Xinjiang. Hello, welcome to The World Today on CGTN. Live from Beijing, I'm Pan Dong. We start in diplomacy. Chinese President Xi Jinping is visiting Kyrgyzstan's capital, Bishkek. He attended a welcome ceremony held by Kyrgyz President Sadar Japarov. Xia Cheng has more details.
1: Chinese President Xi Jinping and his wife Peng Liyuan arrived at Intimak Ordo, the official presidential residence in Bishkek. A grand welcoming ceremony then took place. Xi and Japarov stepped onto the reviewing stand, and the military band played the national anthems of China and Kyrgyzstan.

President Xi shook hands with members of the Kyrgyz delegation. While Japarov shook hands with members of the Chinese delegation.

0: They entered their presidential residence and took a photo in front of the national flags of their respective countries.
1: China and Kyrgyzstan have vowed to step up coordination across multilateral platforms. The pledge came as Chinese President Xi Jinping held talks with Kyrgyz President Sadir Japarov in Bishkek.
0: President Xi extended congratulations on Kyrgyzstan's Independence Day. He hailed the development of bilateral ties in recent years, noting that comprehensive cooperation has delivered tangible benefits to both nations and peoples and contributes to regional peace, stability, and prosperity. This year marks the 105th anniversary of the founding of the Communist Party of China and the start of China's 15th five-year plan. China works for building itself into a great modern socialist country and advances national rejuvenation through a Chinese path to modernization. And Kyrgyzstan implements its national development program until 2030. Xi said China is willing to work with Kyrgyzstan for closer alignment of development strategies and deeper exchanges on governance experience. President Xi said the goal is to deliver more tangible and accessible cooperation outcomes and to make substantive progress in building a China-Kyrgyzstan community with a shared future. Xi stressed that high-level mutual political trust and firm mutual support are the bedrock of steady bilateral relations. China firmly supports Kyrgyzstan in safeguarding its national sovereignty, independence, and territorial integrity, and in pursuing a development path suited to its national conditions. Xi said China will continue to support Kyrgyzstan on issues concerning each other's core interests. President Xi said the signing of the China-Kyrgyzstan Treaty on Permanent Good Neighborliness, Friendship, and Cooperation will provide an important legal foundation for the two countries to maintain their long-standing friendship and firm support for each other. The Chinese president highlighted practical cooperation, calling for both sides to implement the Intergovernmental Economic and Trade Cooperation Plan, diversify trade categories, and expand new growth areas such as digital trade and cross-border e-commerce. He urged high-quality construction of the China-Kyrgyzstan-Uzbekistan Railway, a vital transportation artery carrying the region's hopes for development, along with modernization of border ports and deeper institutional connectivity in systems, standards, and rules. Xi also called for more flagship projects in renewable energy and resource recycling, full implementation of green mining cooperation documents, and full industrial chain cooperation. He proposed jointly building Belt and Road Joint Laboratories, strengthening AI cooperation, and empowering cooperation by technological innovation. Xi further called for stronger people-to-people exchanges in youth, media, tourism, sports, health, and subnational levels to continuously consolidate the social and public support for China-Kyrgyzstan friendship. President Xi also called for expanding law enforcement and security cooperation to jointly crack down on terrorism, separatism, and extremism, as well as drug trafficking and transnational crimes, safeguarding regional peace and stability. Xi voiced support for Kyrgyzstan playing a greater role in international and regional affairs. He called for closer coordination within the UN framework, joint implementation of the four global initiatives, opposing hegemonism and power politics, upholding true multilateralism, and safeguarding international fairness and justice to build a global governance system that is more just and equitable. China and Kyrgyzstan are both founding members of the SCO. Xi called for both sides to implement outcomes from the Tianjin Summit, promote common development in the region, and take SCO cooperation to a new level. President Japarov welcomed the visit by President Xi on the 35th anniversary of Kyrgyzstan's independence. Japarov described the visit as a milestone in bilateral ties, as it demonstrates deep friendship and high-level mutual political trust between the two nations. Japarov noted that the signing of the

0: bilateral treaty on permanent good neighborliness, friendship, and cooperation opens broader prospects for the two countries. Japarov said the ancient Silk Road connects the two neighbors closely and that with the rapid development of the comprehensive strategic partnership in the new era, bilateral ties have entered a golden period and are at the highest level in history. Japarov thanked China for its support and assistance at every critical moment of Kyrgyzstan's development. He warmly congratulated the CPC on its 105th anniversary and the start of the 15th five-year plan, expressing admiration for the remarkable achievements China has made under President Xi's leadership. Japarov said Kyrgyzstan is willing to learn from China's governance experience, especially President Xi's dedication to serving the people. Japarov said China has always been Kyrgyzstan's top foreign policy priority, its closest friend, and its most reliable partner. He reaffirmed Kyrgyzstan's commitment to the One China principle and expressed readiness to deepen good neighborly and friendly ties with China on the basis of mutual respect, equality, and mutual benefit. He also voiced willingness to strengthen cooperation in trade, investment, connectivity, science and technology innovation, energy, mining, green economy, and to enhance exchanges in education, health, culture, and youth. He also pledged joint efforts to combat terrorism, separatism, and extremism to maintain regional security. Japarov also expressed condolences over the mudslide disaster in Jirong, Xizang Autonomous Region of China. Following the talks, the two heads of state jointly signed a joint declaration on high-quality development of partnership and a treaty on permanent good neighborliness, friendship, and cooperation. They also witnessed the exchange of bilateral cooperation documents in areas including investment, transportation, customs, and sister cities.
1: Chinese President Xi Jinping has also met with Russian President Vladimir Putin, Uzbek President Shavkat Mirziyoyev, and Mongolian President Ukhna Khurshchuk ahead of the Shanghai Cooperation Organization Summit in Bishkek. President Xi arrived in Bishkek on Sunday for the summit and a state visit to Kyrgyzstan.
0: Chinese President Xi Jinping says the foundation of China-Russia relations will become ever stronger, their progress ever steadier, and their future ever brighter under his and Russian President Vladimir Putin's strategic guidance and through the joint efforts of both sides. Xi made the remarks in a meeting with Putin on the sidelines of the Shanghai Cooperation Organization Summit 2026 in Bishkek, Kyrgyzstan. President Xi said the international landscape is seeing a notable increase in uncertain and unpredictable factors against a backdrop of accelerating profound changes unseen in a century. But the pursuit of people across the world for peace, development, cooperation, and win-win outcomes remains unchanged. Xi said Beijing is willing to work with Moscow and other nations to jointly chart the course for the development of the Shanghai Cooperation Organization and help ensure its steady and sustained progress. Xi also said China stands ready to work with Russia and other parties to strengthen the driving force for reform of global governance and the advancement of an equal and orderly multipolar world. President Putin said China and Russia have continued to deepen their comprehensive strategic partnership of coordination. He said Russia stands ready to maintain high-level exchanges with China, strengthen cooperation in trade, energy, industry, transportation, science, and technology, and enhance cultural and people-to-people exchanges. Putin said with the joint efforts of all parties, the SCO has become a robust and efficient platform for regional cooperation. He said Russia is ready to strengthen coordination with China within the UN, BRICS, G20, and other multilateral mechanisms, support China in hosting the APEC Economic Leaders Meeting, and jointly uphold world peace, stability, and prosperity. This year marks the 10th anniversary of the establishment of the China-Uzbekistan Comprehensive Strategic Partnership. During the meeting with Uzbek President Shavkat Mirziyoyev, President Xi said China stands ready to usher in a new golden decade of bilateral relations. President Xi said no matter how the international situation may change, China's commitment to deepening China-Uzbekistan friendship will not waver, and China will, as always, support Uzbekistan in pursuing a development path that suits its national conditions. He said it is important to advance the high-quality construction of the China-Kyrgyzstan-Uzbekistan Railway, expand cooperation in areas such as artificial intelligence and desertification control, and uphold mutual benefit and win-win outcomes. President Xi said the two sides should accelerate the mutual establishment of cultural centers, expand cooperation in education, poverty reduction, and other fields, and promote people-to-people bonds. Xi stressed that as founding members of the Shanghai Cooperation Organization, China and Uzbekistan should work together to ensure the effective implementation of the outcomes of the Tianjin Summit and promote regional development and prosperity. For his part, Mirziyoyev said Uzbekistan is unwavering in its commitment to developing relations with China, and this will not change regardless of the international situation. He said Uzbekistan firmly adheres to the One China principle, fully subscribes to the four global initiatives proposed by President Xi Jinping, and is ready to stand together with China to promote the development of the SCO and jointly uphold international fairness and justice. President Xi Jinping also met with Mongolian President Ukhna Khurolsukh, calling the two countries close neighbors connected by mountains and rivers. President Xi said peaceful coexistence, mutual assistance, and win-win cooperation are the defining feature of bilateral ties between China and Mongolia. He called for stronger alignment of development strategies to advance traditional cooperation in trade, connectivity, and energy and mineral resources, while unlocking new potential in green mining, AI, and the digital economy for mutually beneficial cooperation. He expressed the hope that Mongolia can effectively protect the legitimate rights and interests of Chinese enterprises. Xi also called for closer multilateral coordination to jointly tackle global challenges. President Khurolsukh hailed the good neighborly friendship between the two sides, saying that deepening friendly cooperation with China is the primary guideline of Mongolia's foreign policy. He said Mongolia is ready for closer cooperation in trade and investment, industry, agriculture, mining, and the green economy to take bilateral ties to new heights. Khurolsukh also reaffirmed Mongolia's firm commitment to the One China principle. He said Mongolia will work with China to jointly implement the four global initiatives and the vision of a community with a shared future for humanity to safeguard world peace and security, promote sustainable development, and tackle global challenges.
1: Chinese President Xi Jinping says China stands ready to deepen its comprehensive strategic partnership with Egypt. He made the remarks in a signed article published in Egyptian media outlets ahead of his state visit to the country. In the article, President Xi Jinping said the two nations have always been close brothers standing by each other and reliable partners in win-win cooperation. He said China and Egypt are role models of friendship and mutual learning and sincere friends committed to equality and mutual trust. President Xi called on the two sides to enhance mutual trust and serve as a role model in carrying forward friendship. He also said Beijing and Cairo should pursue mutual benefit and win-win cooperation and set a benchmark for joint development. The Chinese president urged the two sides to take pride in who we are and set an example for exchanges and mutual learning among civilizations while pressing ahead to be pioneers in upholding fairness and justice. Xi Jinping also called on the two countries to join hands to lead the way in China-Arab and China-Africa cooperation. Coming up on Global Watch in less than 2 hours, Chinese President Xi Jinping is in Kyrgyzstan's capital Bishkek for a state visit and the Shanghai Cooperation Organization Summit. So do tune in to Global Watch at noon Beijing time, that's 0400 GMT, as we bring you the latest on the SCO summit.

0: 25 years of the Shanghai Cooperation Organization. This year, leaders gather in Bishkek, Kyrgyzstan for the meeting of the SCO Council of Heads of State. The theme, together towards sustainable peace, development and prosperity. Working together on the big issues. Security, trade, connectivity and cultural exchange. Charting a shared vision for the future. 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Only on CGTN. More global updates now. The United Nations has urged maximum restraint after renewed strikes between the US and Iran following a month of relative calm. Iran's Islamic Revolutionary Guard Corps says it launched retaliatory attacks on US air bases in Jordan. The US Central Command says Iranian forces were preparing to launch rockets with sea mines from the island into the Strait of Hormuz. Ihsan Kevani reports from Yazd.
1: Since the strikes on Larak Island, south of Iran, the physical fire may be out, but the geopolitical fire is spreading fast. What we're seeing is a dangerous shift from shadow naval skirmishes to direct multi-front escalation, in fact. Let's recap the facts on the ground. The IRGC is pushing back hard against the U.S. narrative. They deny Sunday night's clash had anything to do with mine-laying, calling that a fantasy. Instead, Iran claims a supertanker struck two of its naval mines south of the strait on Monday morning after violating Iran's security rules. Iran launched dozens of missiles from inside its territory last night. Explosions have been heard and reported in Jordan. Even more concerning, Press TV, which is Iran's state English channel outlet, reported strikes towards American vessels in the strait. But meanwhile, a fierce information war is playing out alongside the physical attacks. The U.S. says all Iranian missiles were intercepted over Jordan. The IRGC has another claim that they completely destroyed infrastructure and fighter jet sites at two U.S. bases in Jordan, King Hussein and Al-Azraq, in fact. If true, then that would be a major blow to U.S. assets in the region, but for now, we can't independently verify that.
0: U.S. President Donald Trump has threatened further strikes against Iran. Trump told Fox News that Washington was going to hit Tehran hard. But the U.S. president told reporters separately in the Oval Office that renewed strikes did not signal a return to full-scale war. Walter Morris has the story.
2: Senior administration officials say U.S. President Donald Trump is sending a message to Iran. Trump once again used social media to threaten Tehran as U.S. and Iranian military forces carried out new attacks over the weekend. For the first time since late July, the United States and Iran exchanged strikes. U.S. military officials say they launched a deadly attack Sunday to prevent Iranian forces from targeting commercial ships in the Strait of Hormuz. Not long after, Tehran responded. The back-to-back strikes marked the first major escalation in fighting between the U.S. and Iran in nearly a month. Sunday, U.S. Central Command said it targeted two rocket launchers on Iran's Larak Island. Larak is a small island near the Iranian port of Bandar Abbas. In a statement, CENTCOM said it targeted mine-laying forces that posed an imminent threat. Senior U.S. military officials described the operation as a limited, precise action. Iran responded by launching ballistic missiles at U.S. military bases in Jordan. Iranian media reports claimed an airbase in the United Arab Emirates was also targeted by drones, but the UAE denied the attack. Three members of the Iranian military were reportedly killed in the latest U.S. strikes. And this weekend, President Trump used social media to issue another threat. Sunday, he posted AI-generated video clips on Truth Social that appeared to show Iran's oil hub, Karg Island, being attacked. In one of the posts, Trump wrote, quote, Karg Island being blown to smithereens. Hours later, the Pentagon confirmed U.S. forces had not targeted Karg Island in the overnight strikes, and an Iranian official called Trump's post laughable. Monday, the U.S. Treasury Secretary said Iran is, quote, lashing out because of the economic impact of new U.S. sanctions. He says secondary sanctions will likely be unveiled weekly.

0: to increase pressure on Tehran. Walter Moore, CGTN, Washington.
1: U.S. Army Secretary Dan Driscoll has resigned following months of friction with Defense Secretary Pete Hegseth. Driscoll has raised concerns within the administration over the Army's transformation and combat readiness after Hegseth specifically obstructed efforts by dismissing the generals in charge. The U.S. Army has not commented on the development. Driscoll is a former advisor to Vice President J.D. Vance and has served as the Army's top civilian leader since his Senate confirmation in February last year. Search and rescue efforts continue after a mudslide hit Jurong Port in southwest China's Xizang Autonomous Region. The disaster was triggered by an ice rock avalanche in Nepal. It has killed 16 people in Xizang, with 546 others missing. Zhang Tengfei reports from the rescue area.
2: Due to the impact of this rare mudslide disaster, Jurong Port has now been almost completely reduced to ruins. We have also obtained aerial footage of Jurong Port taken before the disaster struck, and we'll use it to show you the extent of the damage. Our current location is at the confluence of two rivers, the very tip of the port. The wide, open stretch of ground in front of us, now littered with the remains of large amounts of steel reinforcement, is where the port originally stood. Further ahead, we can see firefighters conducting search operations for the missing in an area piled high with massive boulders and mud. Judging by what we can see, the accumulation has already reached nearly the height of a person. That area used to be home to a large number of buildings, including staff quarters. The region now buried under rocks and mud is exactly where those houses once stood, and people were living there at the time. This is the situation in Donglin Valley, the area that bore the brunt of the mudslide coming down from upstream.
1: Efforts to reopen a road leading to Jurong Port are entering the final stage with less than 1 kilometer left to be cleared. Zhao Xiong reports.
2: As of 6 this morning, crews have pushed the road clearing operation past the 1 kilometer mark. The remaining stretch now stands at 965 meters, which crews will work to clear today. So where exactly have they reached? Let me use this diagram to give you a clearer picture. The red line shows the direction of the water flow, as well as the direction in which crews are advancing to reopen the road. We can see that yesterday crews had reached this point. After working through the night and into the early hours of this morning, they have now broken through the first gully. This gully was formed by water cascading down from the higher altitude areas upstream, creating a waterfall-like flow. Right now, the team working to push the road forward is making progress at this very location. From here to Jurong Port, about 965 meters of road remain to be reopened. The most difficult section today is this stretch. About 500 to 600 meters of it has no roadbed, and the water flow here is expected to be particularly strong. Beyond that, the remaining 300 plus meters already have a roadbed, so crews should be able to reopen that section more smoothly and quickly. We understand that multiple teams are continuing to work in coordination on the ground. In addition to several excavators taking turns working on the front line, trucks are also operating together behind them. Overnight and into the early hours of this morning, the trucks were loading crushed rock several kilometers away from the road clearing site. The material is then transported to the front line, where it is used to fill in the damaged sections of road. Once the sections are filled, crews can continue pushing forward.
1: That's it for this edition of The World Today on CGTN. I'm Pan Deng in Beijing. Stay tuned.

0: China has been one of the biggest proponents of bringing it into the UN to say this is a family of the world that needs to have this discussion.
1: Globalization isn't over. It's just more selective.
2: Hello, I'm Tian Wei, and welcome to World Insight. Chinese President Xi Jinping is in Bishkek for the Shanghai Cooperation Organization Summit 2026 as the SCO marks its 25th anniversary this year. He is also on a state visit to Kyrgyzstan, with Egypt being the next destination. At a time when unilateralism, protectionism, and power politics are putting global cooperation under growing strain, there's an increasingly urgent need for more effective and equitable global governance. China proposed the Global Governance Initiative at last year's SCO Plus meeting, calling for a more just and equitable system of global governance. Many believe that the principles behind the GGI resonate with the United Nations' vision of a more effective multilateral system and stronger international cooperation. And here is my latest interview with UN Deputy Secretary General Amina Mohammed on AI governance and human development. Madam Deputy Secretary General, how wonderful it is to share your time with us.
0: Well, thank you so much for having me yet again. It's always wonderful to have conversations with you.
2: You've been conducting conversations on AI and human development in Africa, America, now in China, and in the future in Europe. What are some of the most important ideas you want people to think?
0: Well, I think first that the United Nations has brought about an understanding that with the event of this new technology and AI, we ought to put some guardrails around it. And so the conversations have been about governance. The conversations have been about the science and the dialogue around governance. And I think the UN has brought the world to this town hall to have that discussion. And I think we've done a lot by it. And China has been one of the biggest proponents of bringing it into the UN to say this is a family of the world that needs to have this discussion. What I thought was the missing link is that the smartness and the intelligence of which we are talking about this new AI was missing the human being and what would happen to the human being and its development, its evolution in the era of new technology and in particular AI.

0: So we're hearing concerns about would we be as human beings left behind? How would technology understand, AI actually understand the humanness of what we have in our imagination, in love, in what we do, in how we relate with one another. Mm-hmm. And I think that that's important. In Africa, it was an interesting discussion because one about faith and traditions and how that would shape a continent that is seen to be possibly left behind, yet could leapfrog. In Latin America and the Caribbean, hearing young people saying we want better and more, but perhaps the implications of at what cost that comes at. And as we've come now to China, the beginnings of a conversation around what it means to be human in the era of AI. So I think many thoughts, and they are crystallizing in how to coexist, in how not to be taken over by AI. Many of the usual governance issues that we have about bias and the dark side of AI. But I think now we are shaping a conversation about what it really means to be human.
1: Having said that, though, many of the places you mentioned, I noticed, are actually part of the Global South.
0: Yes.
1: And that conversation is crucial, as you believe in inclusiveness. Mm-hmm. So how can we think about the issue of inclusiveness on the AI and human development? Have we seen some of the good examples or references that we can use?
0: I think it's a conversation that's just beginning. We started to see that from the representation of the Global South in the global dialogues mm-hmm. around governance. We're taking this to another level. And I think that what we've seen in these round tables that we've had in different continents is there is a lot happening, but it hasn't been convened in a way that amplifies it and gives it, a platform to get further into the communities, further into the constituencies for this discussion. So we are seeing young people who are engaging with this, and we've heard many who have taken AI into their businesses, but it's with purpose. You're hearing a lot of young people talking about, I want to be prosperous, but I want it with purpose. And purpose means it's got to be about the we and the community. So better using technology, using AI for good. And that's happening in Latin America and the Caribbean, particularly in the Caribbean, islands that are isolated. And bringing them together in a world where technology can now connect you, can bring you into the economy, you into the space of technology and what it will do in the future. So yes, I see the early buds of this discussion happening, and I hope that we can scale this up.
1: I love the word early buds. That means prosperity in the near future. Earlier, we also seen, for example, at the WAIC conference in Shanghai a few weeks ago, China has been suggesting to commit opportunities for training of individuals coming from Global South on AI technologies. And meanwhile, some meteorological practices and satellite models can also be shared with some Global South economies that are in crucial need of them. I'm sure there are other countries who are also contributing. So how could we make sure these kind of contributions and sharing, as you said, yes, can prosper?
0: The deployment of AI is happening at a scale unimaginable in China. And I think that that's what we need to see more of in South-South Corporation, is where we can help one another with the foundations we have to train not just individuals, but systems and health systems. How are we going to deploy this for education and skills that you need for the new world economy that will be? And to see, for instance, in the Pacific Islands, if you were to use that satellite technology, you would get an economy of scale around the islands. You would be able to deploy education to young people. They would connect with a global market because e-commerce would be available. So, I mean, you can make these links and people can plug and play global value chains in many economies, and they can do it across continents. This goes across borders. And I think that that's where China and many other nations who have those capacities in the Global South can begin to do that. We do have to situate ourselves in a world that's quite complex, and the geopolitical tensions are very real.

0: We know we're so connected that a war that we're having in Iran is affecting economies across the world. Technology could be deployed to mitigate against this, to find more easily pathways through this crisis that we see on fertilizer, on energy, on global supply chains and remittances. So leveraging technology that can be better connected to navigate these crises, the crises of climate change, the crises of many things.
1: Some begin to question the UN's capability, despite of the fact that you have a scientific panel on AI. You also have dialogues on AI for Good Global Commission as well. But how confident are you that today UN can really play that role of convening everybody together on AI?
0: I think it's a very difficult world today. I mean, we are over 80 years old, and for most institutions, that shelf life needs a reinvigoration, it needs a reset. So I think the UN continues to remain critical as a convening of every issue that no one country or even perhaps region can deal with on their own. But it has to itself reset. It has to have better capacities, newer ways of doing things, different ways of doing things, bringing younger people in, doing more at the country level, which is where, you know, these problems are. And so I think that the UN, as it evolves, will become much more responsive. And we've seen this with AI. It's just a couple of years ago that there really was not the appetite to bring these issues into the UN. It was many countries, you know, under the leadership of the Secretary General, China included, that allowed this to happen, and that the convening became meaningful because we were able to bring all constituencies into the room and to come out with these resolutions that give us a framing. It's not a prescription. It is about coming around a table and agreeing that this world, everyone should have a place in it. Mm. Our diversity is our strength. It's complex and it's difficult. But if we can put visibility in it, the convening is not just to bring a whole lot of people together. It's also to leave those rooms with knowledge and more tools to allow you to do things back in your homes, in your countries. So I think the UN remains critical to this. It is the only place where everyone comes. Many other fora have been tried. But the UN is where you come, and the UN is where you feel that it has the integrity to create a space for more trust. I'm not saying that we are fully there yet, particularly with AI and technology, but we should make no mistake, this new technology is about power. Things will change in the world, economies will change, the way conflicts are conducted will change, and I think it's very important that we recognize that as one that people have to have visibility. We have to have knowledge that informs our agency to inform decision making. The 193 countries in the UN should all have the same level of knowledge so they better understand and they can better negotiate and they can better understand the implications of AI in their countries and their regions.
1: Mm. It is also a time that we look at what ideas that we have and whether we'll get those ideas implemented, such as on Global AI Governance Initiative back in the year 2023 and AI, and also the Global Development Initiative for the year 2025. How do you think these contributions coming from your member countries, the UN member countries, can become creating more consensus within the discussion convened by the UN?
0: It's not just convening by the UN in the UN, convene in the UN as we are today in China, mm-hmm. convene in the UN in India, in Malaysia, in Africa, Ghana or Kenya. I think it's important people see the possibilities. It's not until you come to countries like this that you see the deployment of an idea and you see it at scale. And then I think people have the courage of their convictions. They have seen it in, you know, in practice. And that, I think, is something we need to do more of. So it's not just a convening in a room, but it is a convening in countries that have been experienced at this, who come with a certain level of history and capacities and have learned lessons and can share. So I think that we're in a good place today because we are more connected. Think about technology today. I don't need to invite 5,000 people into a conference. Probably 1,000 and 4,000 can come online. So I'm connecting, you know, technology is connecting the world. We're just using

0: the platform, and people will come to the UN because they know that the level of engagement and integrity and the scope that we have to bring the issues to the table, to hear everyone's voice. It's a human fabric, as I say, that is incredibly diverse, and for us to have that voice amplified on issues that are important to the future of our children today, but future generations, for those that are not here today. We are actually, what we do today is going to affect them, and how much, you know, we have a huge responsibility for that. And this is what it's about. It's that let's keep having these discussions, interrogating them, pushing the limits of ambition, the concerns, listening to voices of concern, listening to voices that don't necessarily agree. Meet people where they are, bring them to where you are, and see if you can find middle ground when we talk about, you know, we want common ground. Of course we want shared prosperity, we want partnerships, we want peace. But all of these you have to invest in.
1: You might think you are better informed in an information age. The fact is, people are more often misled by misinformation. You might think every voice is heard in a digital world. The fact is, many nations and peoples are still underrepresented. And data poverty shuts out many. We at CGTN are committed to transcending the information gap and the digital divide. CGTN, bridging nations and civilizations. 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

0: Welcome back. This is World Insight with me, Tian Wei. China and the United States held the Track 1.5 dialogue in Beijing recently, with both sides engaging in candid, in-depth, and constructive talks at a critical juncture for the bilateral relationship. The dialogue also highlighted the importance of people-to-people and cultural exchanges. One example of such exchange is the Schwarzman Scholars Program at Tsinghua University, which over the past decade has brought young leaders from around the world together in China, fostering greater mutual understanding between China and the U.S. and beyond. I spoke with Stephen Schwarzman, founding trustee of the program. Here is an excerpt of that interview. Steve, good to see you.
1: Good to be here.
0: I've been talking to some students, and those have been involved in the program. They are telling me some of their gut feelings. They see the world seem to be in parallel universe, in a way. You have earlier the idea of globalization, of course, that's fading away. And yet, there are so many different sets of rules, different priorities for different countries, and different narratives. So how would a student be able to function in so many different parallel universes, so to speak, at this moment?
1: Well, it's just more complicated, that's all.
0: Just more complicated, that's all.
1: Right. Globalization isn't over. It's just more selective. There are certain things that certainly can be global for all the reasons that globalization happened, that not every country can be self-sufficient in everything, which is why trade has always been a feature of the world since the Renaissance. You'll need to figure out where that will be allowed to happen and what you do with a country that will, on balance, try and be more self-sufficient, and what are the opportunities there, and how might those factors work together?
0: Would that hinder the possibility of cooperation among these scholars for the future?
1: No, it won't.
0: Why not?
1: Like all markets, including the market for ideas, there'll be plenty of opportunities for countries to work together, find certain types of

0: common ground. And I don't see that changing. It'll be more complex. You'll need to know, I can't do everything. What can I do? What would be interesting? What does everybody else in the world need? It just creates more complexity, but it doesn't change the way to think.
1: About technologies, which you also mentioned in your earlier answer, people see it in very different ways. And the relationship between AI, for example, and the human being, what is your take?
0: Well, it's early days. So the people who are inventing AI can see what the technology can be in the future. This is a very, very powerful technology. So the way to explain this to a broader audience is if you have human super bright people with what's called an IQ around 180 to 200, fully developed AI will have an IQ of 12,000. So what's it like with somebody in the next office working for you who has an IQ of 12,000 when maybe you have an IQ of 150? That's going to change a lot of things. And that hasn't happened yet. And when they announce it happened, it probably won't affect you because it will take years before the technology, which is developing super fast, can be implemented. So this isn't an emergency type of situation. If you look out, 10 years, a lot of things will have happened. Society will be able to do certain things it never could have dreamed of. You'll have on the good side, drug development, where China's an expert, will probably go up, people say, around three times. So you think about what that means, trying to keep your parents alive or your grandparents or your children. That'll have, in the medical area, it should be very profound to make hospitals much more efficient. Mistakes should be dramatically lowered. That's just in one area, and it'll affect many different areas.
1: And therefore, the qualities that the students are trying to learn and acquire, would they be the crucial one or not in the future? How would we know?
0: We sort of have to make sure that the humans are in charge as this develops. And if you didn't have sensible rules or regulations, theoretically, that could be compromised. But we can't allow that to happen because that would be sort of a ridiculous outcome for humans. So the technology through regulation or another mechanism will have to evolve to be supportive. And if you can get machines doing amazing things that most humans don't want to do or can't do as well, then you could have very good outcomes.
1: What about competition and cooperation? That's a word, those two words being mentioned repeatedly in so many different occasions.
0: I think you're going to have more nuanced type of relationships where people are competing. People themselves are always competing for something, whether it's sports to win, whether it's a job to be paid more, get promoted. So it's normal. On the other hand,

0: in most organizations, including sports teams and businesses, if you don't have teamwork, people cooperating, you lose. So that paradigm of having relationships where you do both is going to be necessary. The way recent history has worked, you're either a friend or a foe. That kind of world won't function very well. You can be doing that works for both parties. And I see that kind of world evolving.
1: For you personally, how would you identify the needs of others, especially when you are interacting with national leaders, with key business leaders, how to identify their needs and to make sure it can be a constructive initiative to move forward, shape it?
0: I find that pretty easy. Usually people tell you what they want. And even if they don't, it's pretty easy to figure out what's in their interest. That's something I do in my business life at Blackstone. We're always trying to figure out what the match is between what people want in investment products and what we can design to deliver. I get in situations a lot where you're dealing with competitors, but you also have things you can do together. And so it really just takes emotional control so that you don't allow your competitive instincts in one area to overwhelm good things you can do with someone else.
1: Steve, you are the founding trustee of the Schwarzman Scholars. Now, the program is enjoying $575 million in donation. I think it is the largest single philanthropic effort in China's history. Now, tell me more about what you have learned about China through this process.
0: When I came to China the first time with my children in 1990, but there were almost no cars in China, and they were all on bicycles. 10 years later, in 2000, the average income per person in China was only $300 for a whole year. So I've watched the absolute economic revolution that the government of China has helped create for its people. It's astonishing. And now the average income, I think, is somewhere around $14,000. And you can turn it into RMB for me. But it's massive. I've watched this happen. And China is not meant to stop at that level. So it will continue to invest. It'll continue to grow. It'll continue to make the lives of its people better. And of course, then it has all its relationships around the world, some of which are easy, some of which more complicated.
1: So while China's wealth has been increasing, do you see trying to search for its own identity, so to speak? What does that mean to you during your process of discovering China?
0: Well, China's place in the world historically has always been pretty clear. It's a 5,000-year-old country, and they've always been the dominant economic power in Asia. They're busy reclaiming that, and I think that will continue.
1: That is all the time we have for

0: Hello, welcome to The World Today on CGTN. Live from Beijing, I'm Pan Deng. We start in diplomacy. Chinese President Xi Jinping has met with Russian President Vladimir Putin, Uzbek President Shavkat Mirziyoyev, and Mongolian President Ukna Khurashuk ahead of the Shanghai Cooperation Organization Summit in Bishkek. President Xi Jinping arrived in Bishkek on Sunday for the summit and a state visit to Kyrgyzstan.
1: Chinese President Xi Jinping says the foundation of China-Russia relations will become ever stronger, their progress ever steadier, and their future ever brighter under his and Russian President Vladimir Putin's strategic guidance and through the joint efforts of both sides. Xi made the remarks in a meeting with Putin on the sidelines of the Shanghai Cooperation Organization Summit 2026 in Bishkek, Kyrgyzstan. President Xi said the international landscape is seeing a notable increase in uncertain and unpredictable factors against a backdrop of accelerating profound changes unseen in a century. But the pursuit of people across the world for peace, development, cooperation, and win-win outcomes remains unchanged. Xi said Beijing is willing to work with Moscow and other nations to jointly chart the course for the development of the Shanghai Cooperation Organization and help ensure its steady and sustained progress. Xi also said China stands ready to work with Russia and other parties to strengthen the driving force for reform of global governance and the advancement of an equal and orderly multipolar world. President Putin said China and Russia have continued to deepen their comprehensive strategic partnership of coordination. He said Russia stands ready to maintain high-level exchanges with China, strengthen cooperation in trade, energy, industry, transportation, science, and technology, and enhance cultural and people-to-people exchanges. Putin said with the joint efforts of all parties, the SCO has become a robust and efficient platform for regional cooperation. He said Russia is ready to strengthen coordination with China within the UN, BRICS, G20, and other multilateral mechanisms, support China in hosting the APEC Economic Leaders Meeting, and jointly uphold world peace, stability, and prosperity. This year marks the 10th anniversary of the establishment of the China-Uzbekistan Comprehensive Strategic Partnership. During the meeting with Uzbek President Shavkat Mirziyoyev, President Xi said China stands ready to usher in a new golden decade of bilateral relations. President Xi said no matter how the international situation may change, China's commitment to deepening China-Uzbekistan friendship will not waver, and China will, as always, support Uzbekistan in pursuing a development path that suits its national conditions. He said it is important to advance the high-quality construction of the China-Kyrgyzstan-Uzbekistan Railway, expand cooperation in areas such as

0: is artificial intelligence and desertification control and uphold mutual benefit and win-win outcomes. President Xi said the two sides should accelerate the mutual establishment of cultural centers, expand cooperation in education, poverty reduction, and other fields, and promote people-to-people bonds. Xi stressed that as founding members of the Shanghai Cooperation Organization, China and Uzbekistan should work together to ensure the effective implementation of the outcomes of the Tianjin Summit and promote regional development and prosperity. For his part, Mirziyoyev said Uzbekistan is unwavering in its commitment to developing relations with China, and this will not change regardless of the international situation. He said Uzbekistan firmly adheres to the One China principle, fully subscribes to the four global initiatives proposed by President Xi Jinping, and is ready to stand together with China to promote the development of the SCO and jointly uphold international fairness and justice. President Xi Jinping also met with Mongolian President Ukhna Khurolsukh, calling the two countries close neighbors connected by mountains and rivers. President Xi said peaceful coexistence, mutual assistance, and win-win cooperation are the defining feature of bilateral ties between China and Mongolia. He called for stronger alignment of development strategies to advance traditional cooperation in trade, connectivity, and energy and mineral resources, while unlocking new potential in green mining, AI, and the digital economy for mutually beneficial cooperation. He expressed the hope that Mongolia can effectively protect the legitimate rights and interests of Chinese enterprises. Xi also called for closer multilateral coordination to jointly tackle global challenges. President Khurolsukh hailed the good neighborly friendship between the two sides, saying that deepening friendly cooperation with China is the primary guideline of Mongolia's foreign policy. He said Mongolia is ready for closer cooperation in trade and investment, industry, agriculture, mining, and the green economy to take bilateral ties to new heights. Khurolsukh also reaffirmed Mongolia's firm commitment to the One China principle. He said Mongolia will work with China to jointly implement the four global initiatives and the vision of a community with a shared future for humanity to safeguard world peace and security, promote sustainable development, and tackle global challenges.
1: Chinese President Xi Jinping's state visit to Kyrgyzstan has produced a series of agreements aimed at strengthening the foundation of bilateral ties. Beyond the diplomatic commitments, Kyrgyz experts and lawmakers say growing political trust is opening the door to deeper economic and regional cooperation. Yang Chengxi reports.
2: In Bishkek, China and Kyrgyzstan signed a permanent treaty of good neighborliness, friendship and cooperation. One expert says deepening political trust and mutual support between the two neighbors are rooted in part in their shared vision of international relations.
3: For the last 10 years, President Xi has been proposing a new model for the development of humanity, the development of countries, where he sees equal opportunities both for developed countries and for those countries that strive for this. Kyrgyzstan is also part of these countries that strive to build a strong, secure future for their people.
2: That common ground is increasingly being translated into practical cooperation, with the two countries also signing more than 20 agreements covering areas including science, education, culture, and media.
4: The concept of a shared future is, in many ways, a continuation and further development of the Belt and Road Initiative. These concepts are broad and comprehensive.
2: President Xi also called for high-quality construction of the China-Kyrgyzstan-Uzbekistan Railway and the modernization of border crossings. For Kyrgyzstan, the railway in particular could further strengthen its role as a link between China and wider regional markets.
3: Kyrgyzstan is a small market in itself, but the Eurasian Economic Union market is very large. And if enterprises jointly with China will open here, then both for China and for Kyrgyzstan, it will bring great profits.
5: The agreements signed during President Xi's visit are intended to give a more permanent foundation to the China-Kyrgyzstan relationship. And as political trust deepens, both sides are looking to turn that foundation into greater connectivity, investment, and cooperation. not only between the two countries, but for

0: for the wider region as well. Yang Chongxi, CGTN, Bishkek, Kyrgyzstan.
1: Chinese President Xi Jinping says China stands ready to deepen its comprehensive strategic partnership with Egypt. He made remarks in a signed article published in Egyptian media outlets ahead of his state visit to the country. In the article, President Xi Jinping said the two nations have always been close brothers standing by each other and reliable partners in win-win cooperation. He said China and Egypt are role models of friendship and mutual learning and sincere friends committed to equality and mutual trust. President Xi called on the two sides to enhance mutual trust and serve as a role model in carrying forward the friendship. He also said Beijing and Cairo should pursue mutual benefit and win-win cooperation and set a benchmark for joint development. The Chinese president urged the two sides to take pride in who they are and set an example for exchanges and mutual learning among civilizations while pressing ahead to be pioneers in upholding fairness and justice. Xi Jinping also called on the two countries to join hands to lead the way in China-Arab and China-Africa cooperation. Search and rescue efforts continue after a mudslide hit Jurong Port in southwest China's Xizang Autonomous Region. The disaster was triggered by an ice rock avalanche in Nepal. It has killed 16 people in Xizang, with 546 others missing. Zhang Tengfei reports.
2: Due to the impact of this rare mudslide disaster, Jurong Port has now been almost completely reduced to ruins. We have also obtained aerial footage of Jurong Port, taken before the disaster struck, and we'll use it to show you the extent of the damage. Our current location is at the confluence of two rivers, the very tip of the port. The wide, open stretch of ground in front of us, now littered with the remains of large amounts of steel reinforcement, is where the port originally stood. Further ahead, we can see firefighters conducting search operations for the missing in an area piled high with massive boulders and mud. Judging by what we can see, the accumulation has already reached nearly the height of a person. That area used to be home to a large number of buildings, including staff quarters. The region now buried under rocks and mud is exactly where those houses once stood, and people were living there at the time. This is the situation in Donglin Valley, the area that bore the brunt of the mudslide coming down from upstream.
1: Now we turn to the United States. The country's Army Secretary Dan Driscoll has resigned following months of friction with Defense Secretary Pete Hegseth. Driscoll has raised concerns within the administration over the Army's transformation and combat readiness after Hegseth specifically obstructed efforts by dismissing the generals in charge. The U.S. Army has not commented on the development. Driscoll is a former advisor to Vice President J.D. Vance and has served as the Army's top civilian leader since his Senate confirmation last February. That's it for this edition of The World Today on CGTN. I'm Pan Deng in Beijing. Stay tuned.

0: Coming up on Sports Scene, great late. Yang Hensen scores with 2.2 seconds left to give China an 89-87 win over Lebanon and a second straight win in 2027 FIBA World Cup qualifying. Win away, Bukayo Saka gives Arsenal a 1-0 victory at Aston Villa for the champion's second straight win to start the Premier League season. And through 2-2, China's Olympic champion Zheng Qinwen overcomes illness and Kristina Lutova to reach the second round of the U.S. Open. Good morning, you're watching Sports Scene. I'm Greg Lafferty in Beijing. We start with basketball, and Yang Hensen's basket with just over 2 seconds remaining gave China a second straight win in Group F of the second phase of 2027 FIBA World Cup Asian qualifiers as the PRC beat Lebanon 89-87 at home in Juji to go third before the campaign resumes in November. After beating Qatar away on Thursday, Zhao Jiayi's three gets them up and running at home. At the other end, Sergio El-Darwich scores while being fouled, and Lebanon lead 10-7. China regained control not long later. Yang beats the shot clock with a three. The Portland Trailblazers center then muscles his way in for a couple. China lead by nine. El-Darwich sinks Lebanon's first three of the game, but they still trail 46-42 at halftime. The visitors catch fire from downtown after the break with Hoik Gyokchen and Yusuf Hayat hitting a pair of threes. But Yang helps China retake a two-point lead with a nice hook shot. The 21-year-old finishes with a game-high 19 points to go along with 9 rebounds. Liao Sanning's three is part of his 18 points, and China lead 87-81 with 22 and a half seconds remaining. However, Lebanon rally with 6 straight points to tie it at 87 with 4.1 seconds left through Omar Jeladine's three and 3 free throws from Amir Saoud. But China have the final possession, and Zhao Jiwei inbounds to Yang to finish at the rim, sealing the two-point victory. China move up to third place with Lebanon dropping to fourth. The campaign continues in November away with games in Saudi Arabia and Lebanon.
1: The game-winning play is a tactic we often practice in training. We just executed it out on the court. We knew if we made the shot, we would win. If not, we would go into extra time. I want to thank the coaching staff for believing in me. I just went out there and delivered what I had worked on in training. I tried my best to help my teammates in every possession. I think everyone on this team shoulders a great deal of responsibility. We take it on together and fight side by side on the court. We keep absorbing positive things day by day while fixing our bad habits. It's been

0: rewarding journey.
1: We turn to football from the English Premier League, and champions Arsenal made it 2 wins out of 2 to start the new season as Bukayo Saka scored the only goal for a 1-0 win at struggling Aston Villa. Host Villa show signs of improvement after a 4-0 loss at Brighton last week. Emi Buendia strikes the crossbar in the 12th minute.
2: I thought it was a foul on Solis.
1: Unai Emery's side looked determined at the back line, dissolving Arsenal's free-flowing attack to keep it scoreless at halftime. The visiting Arsenal look patient and are almost awarded a penalty in the 55th minute when Saka is brought down by Ian Matson. But a VAR review shows the foul was just outside the area, so the Gunners only get a free kick. But 4 minutes later, Ricardo Calafiori's sliding pass is punched in by Saka. The England international scores what would prove to be the winner in the 59th minute with just the slightest of touch from his boot. New signing Bruno Guimaraes falls in the area late on, but the referee ignores the visitor's penalty appeal. Arsenal win 1-0 to stay perfect in the new season.
3: It was very different, and that shows a lot of maturity. That showed as well the trust that we have in the players to change momentum and to understand what the game needed. And we brought a lot of leadership in the team. People really can hold the ball and have really dominates in spells through the ball and in duels. And I think they've done it. And Epps comes in, it makes a difference. To win the game, Esri makes a debut in really difficult circumstances because it's not easy emotionally to come here and play, and he looks so composed, so calm, something in control, and yeah, for all those reasons, I think that's the reason why we won the game.
1: In the Spanish La Liga, Barcelona thrashed Rayo Vallecano 5-2 at the Camp Nou, with Rafinha and Lamine Yamal both scoring twice to send the two-time defending champions top of the table with a third straight win to start the season. But it is the visiting Vallecano who score first in the 12th minute when Sergio Camello blasts in from close range. Joan Garcia helpless in front of the powerful shot. The home side come close to equalizing shortly after, but Rafinha's tame effort is denied by Daniel Cardenas. The Barca captain makes amends in the 19th minute as he dekes a man and slots home to make it 1-1. Playing in a center-forward position, Brazil's Rafinha remains prolific, as evidenced by this cool finish. Then just 2 minutes later, Barca take the lead in style when Yamal curls in a trademark left-footed shot. It would be 2-1 at halftime. The hosts show no signs of letting up in the second half, and new signing Anthony Gordon gives them a 3-1 lead as his cross is turned in by Vallecano defender Florian Lejeune. Camello scores again just before the hour mark, and Vallecano trail 3-2, but Barca come knocking once more 19 minutes from time. Gordon setting up Rafinha with a clever backheel. The latter scores his 5th league goal in just 3 matches. Yamal wraps up the 5-2 victory in the 90th minute with the 19-year-old making it look easy. Barca are perfect after 3 games and lead rivals Real Madrid on goal difference.

We resume with tennis at the U.S. Open, and China's Olympic champion Zheng Qinwen, who missed last year's tournament due to injury, overcame illness to beat Russia's teenage sensation Kristina Liutova in three sets in the first round. World number 121 Zheng came through qualifying to take on 16-year-old Liutova, who won the Memphis title earlier this month in her WTA debut. In the first set, both struggle on serve, with Zheng making only 18% of her first serves, while Liutova commits three double faults in one game. Zheng now has game point, trailing 5-4, but she is not going to convert it. And instead, Liutova goes on to break and take the first set 6-4. With

0: Young leading 2-1 in the second set, she has to pause to get a tissue from her coach, with her illness clearly bothering her. But the 23-year-old plays with grit, breaking to go up 3-1 when Lutova hits the net. A 19-shot rally ends with Lutova hitting long and rather delicately smashing her racket. Jung takes the set 6-3 to force a decider. She takes full control of the third set, breaking twice to open a 4-love lead before sealing the set 6-1 to earn her first U.S. Open main draw win in 2 years. Jung will face the winner between 12th seed Belinda Bencic and Yulia Putintseva in the second round.
1: Well, first of all, I want to say congratulations first to the opponent because she's only 16 years old, very young junior, and she plays incredible tennis, fights a lot. It was not easy for me, but first, congratulations to her. And second, my body wasn't in the best shape because I was a bit sick a few days ago, and it was tough for me to keep the consistency. In one moment, I was feeling a bit dizzy on court, but I just say today what I can do is only to fight, and let's see what's happened. I'm so happy to get this match. I got 2 days, luckily, and actually I've been visiting a bit the city, and went for a really light shopping, just a few clothes. I think all the girls know what means few clothes, yeah. But honestly, one day there's nothing. We need to keep going on practice and, you know, ready for next match. Yeah.
0: On the men's side, defending champion Carlos Alcaraz of Spain marked his return from a wrist injury with a straight sets win over Roman Safulin in the first round in Flushing Meadows, New York. Alcaraz on the left had not played singles since a wrist injury. Since April, rather, due to that wrist injury, it kept him out of the French Open and Wimbledon. The 23-year-old finally returned to competition in the U.S. Open mixed doubles tournament alongside Serena Williams. But the Spaniard looked sharp from the start, and he wins the first set 6-4. The defending champion took the second 6-4 and is bidding to become the first player to retain the U.S. Open title since Roger Federer won 5 in a row from 2004 to 2008. Safulin beat Alcaraz in straight sets in their only previous meeting at the 2023 Paris Masters, but this time Alcaraz fends off 5 of 6 break points and seals the third set 6-4, showing he has lost none of his ability to raise his level in key moments during his time away. The world number 2 improves to 8-0 at the majors in 2026 and will face Portugal's Jaime Feria in the second round.
2: That really, really happy, you know, with the level that I played, my first match, you know, my first, official match, you know, since four months. So I think I just play a really good tennis. Really proud about it. But you know, I'm gonna say I need more matches in the belt. I need, you know, get again into the rhythm of the tournaments, you know, into the matches. So I'm pretty sure I'm gonna get better and better after every day. But The most I'm proud of, I'm gonna say that, you know, mentally, I was able to deal with everything, with the nerves, with the doubts, you know, in my head, and just keep it going, and I'm just really proud about it.
0: We finish with snooker from Cheltenham, England, where reigning world champion Wu Yizi edged his Chinese compatriot Liu Hongyu 4-3 in the opening round of the British Open. This is Wu, who exited in the second round of the Wuhan Open last week after a narrow 5-4 defeat to Latvia's Artemis Zizins. The 22-year-old is playing his first overseas tournament this season, and he leads countryman Liu 3-1. In the fifth frame, Liu takes the upper hand on the colors and pulls one back to trail 3-2. The world number 55 pots a crucial pink in the sixth to level the score. But Wu holds his nerve in the decider and wins it 68-8 to reach the last 64, where he will meet 2024 world champion Kyron Wilson. Surely now. Wu is joined in the second round by another Chinese, Ding Junhui, who eases past Ukraine's Anton Kazakov 4-1. That is it for us right now. We'll see you again at 1:15, but here's some more basketball from FIBA World Cup qualifying.

0: Greetings, everyone, from the headquarters of the Shanghai Cooperation Organization headquarters. I'm Wang Guan in Beijing. Now, many people ask this question, what exactly is SEO? Now, I would like to point you to this beautiful painting behind me in the SEO headquarters. SEO member states are as expensive as they are diverse. Just look at these beautiful faces, young, fresh, dynamic. I mean, they are representing what this organization is about, in a sense. Now, we are celebrating the 25th anniversary of the SEO. What can we expect from this year's summit, 25 years on? What kind of organization is SEO transforming itself into and hoping to deliver through this year's summit and beyond? Today, I sat down with Mr. Sohail Khan, the Deputy Secretary General of the SEO. Here's our conversation. Deputy Secretary General Khan, it is an honor to have you with us on CGTN.
1: Thank you very much for having me on this very important, prestigious channel of CGTN.
0: So it has been a year since the summit of Tianjin of SEO, a summit that has been revisited and talked about much because it achieved a lot. And among the deliverables was the Global Governance Initiative proposed by President Xi. So what can we expect from the Bishkek summit this year, which coincides with the 25th anniversary of this organization?
1: It's a very good question and very timely question. Thank you very much. We are, in this Bishkek summit, have a very big inventory of agenda, which also envelops the global governance initiative in the way that all other initiatives, which is a development initiative, security initiative, civilization initiative, as well as the governance. Because global governance initiative envelops the three other initiatives, so they are part of it. They will all be discussed in various aspects, in various discussions. First of all, the Bishkek summit is taking place at the time when there is a lot of geopolitical tremors one can feel in the global politics. And under this situation, when some of our members are under security stress or under economic and financial pressures, they are likely to take up these issues which SEO is facing at the moment. Secondly, the head of states are going to adopt and sign certain documents, which will be basically a declaration which reflects political, security, economic side, and humanitarian, cultural side that we are working on. It's a huge agenda. Besides the declaration, we have other papers regarding possibility of new memberships and some decisions that has to be taken and signed by the head of states, some statements that will be issued and endorsed by the head of state. So it's a big agenda is going on, and they will also touch upon the development strategy for 2020.

0: 2035 of SCO, where the main challenge is how these documents that we have so far agreed upon between the experts of member states in various directions, in various areas, how to give them a practical shape. And future steps will be taken or will be given by this important gathering. But as far as your main focus on global governance is concerned, we have a lot of discussion on how the global governance initiative can be embedded in the working mechanisms of SCO. So governance, global governance initiative by President Xi Jinping is going to be one of the important thinking point regarding bringing the future of SCO mechanisms, which should be effective only when they are there to control the regional order as a part of the global order. We know that a lot of talks are going about global governance initiative in the local, in the global order, that the global south wants to be a part of global order and they want their voice to be heard and they want their more representation, inclusivity and all that structure. So I think that all these matters will come up for play and come up for discussion.
1: Yeah. So I like the word that you used, practical ship.
0: Yeah, practical
1: ship. First time I've heard this word, practical ship.
0: Yeah.
1: This is important for SCO because over the years, people have been speculating over whether the SCO is an economic platform or it's like a political allegiance, or the Western narrative is such as it is the NATO of the East, or simply an institution for the future of global governance. So what is SCO and practical ship?
0: The reason was that we are going through a graduation period. We are gradually achieving our understanding, because you see, when you have 10 countries are full-fledged countries, the others are dialogue partners, the two countries are and observers. But nevertheless, this huge bouquet of flowers of SCO, every flower is different from each other in terms of history, in terms of its chemistry, in terms of its own content. So to have understanding and consensus, which is the basic parameters of working in the SCO, it's not very easy. It takes time. So 25 years is a graduation point where we have overcome most of all these difficulties. We have developed a sort of trust and understanding between ourselves. It has already emerged as a platform where where the member states wants to discuss cooperation to have tangible results. And tangible results cannot be achieved without giving a practical shape. But the main hurdle to give practical shape, which is economic question, is because there was no development bank. We have no particular institution to finance the projects, regional projects. Now we are in the final stage and experts are working hard. Hopefully, in few years' time, we will have this bank. And once this bank will come, automatically the financial institution, investment funds, investment organizations will come up, because investors need guarantees from the bank for any project, because our projects are very intensive, capital intensive. So everything required big investment. So we have to have a bank, which we are going to have now. And with the bank, in the next 25 years, I'm saying, we will run into some very good. Now the time has come for us to focus more on practical shape.
1: Exactly. So can you tell us a bit about membership addition or the merger potentially of dialogue partners and observer states?
0: This is what exactly this summit is going to decide. They have this in the agenda. And of course, I cannot name you which candidates can become the permanent members or full-fledged members who are already dialogue partners. There are applicants and there are also applicants for dialogue partners. And we want to also have a legal way to create another, abolish the criteria of observer states and have only dialogue partners. And that document is also going to be in this summit. So it takes time. But once this will be done, then we will have only two criteria. One is full-fledged members, and one is dialogue partners.

0: What are the considerations for absorbing new partners? What are the main criteria?
1: For full-fledged members, there's a basic requirement is they should have at least 10 years experience of serving as dialogue partners. So they should be aware of what is happening, what is the culture of this SCO, what is happening in the SCO, the vibes of FCO. Because you have to, when you become full-fledged member, you have to read all the papers for 25 years which have been negotiated and approved by the member states. It's a huge task. This is number one. So that cannot be done unless you go through that mill or to go to that factory of learning. And so we have this some candidates who have done more than 5 to 8 years or 10 years. They want to become full-fledged members. But it, again, the full-fledged membership has to be approved by all member states on the basis of consensus. If somebody has any concern, then it can be postponed to next year.
0: Fair enough. Now, I want to borrow your IR background and talk about a very important conceptual challenge that is often asked by global strategists and observers. That is, what type of organization is SCO exactly? Is it the NATO of the East? Is it more like a European Union kind of eventual economic alliance with mutual visa exemptions and economic integration? Or is it a more a less tight and more loose and flexible organization of institutions building, trust building, and cultural and civilizational exchanges? What exactly is SCO, in your opinion?
1: Thank you very much. It's a very pertinent question. First of all, please note that SCO is not a military bloc. It's not a military-oriented organization. Here, every member state has independent freedom to voice its own national interests for the common agenda.
0: There will be no Article 5 of sorts.
1: The SCO cannot be a NATO, number one. At this time of point, it's a little loose organization in terms of absorbing each other's point of view, understanding each other. I would call it, we are going more towards an SCO, creating more towards SCO community rather than an integration at this point of time. But maybe after 25 years, some situation arises that we become what you said, the first category like the European Union. But that is our wish list. That is our ambition to be like, to have a common home with common structures and, you know, governance, common governance and things like that. But at the moment, we have to, as I said, we are going step by step because it's not easy. And secondly, the region where we are, you know, there are not only differences between the national interests, but there are differences between the working ethics. It takes time to understand each other's mind, to find a working relationship. So all this has delayed the process a little bit. But now, as I said, that since more understanding, more matureness is coming, so we are hoping that we are going to have a better future where everybody can have faith on SCO.
0: So it is, just on the record, it's not anti-West.
1: It's not anti-West at all. It's not anti, not only anti-West, not anti-anything.
0: And then over the years, what would you say are the most important economic achievements or deliverables? And because of SCO, you know, a dispute is resolved or negotiated under the table or above board and a trade are facilitated. What are your proudest achievements for SCO?
1: Well, nothing is negotiated under the table. Everything is over the table. That's for record. Secondly, we want, this is our aim of SCO, that we would like to have future-proofed economies of SCO region. That the economies once built, they constructed, they should not default or they should not have cracks or crisis. They should complement each other in case of some problems. Like you saw, Greece has problems, Spain has problems in Europe, but the other European countries help them. So this kind of complementarities would be there, definitely. But since, again, economically, all countries are not on the same page. Some countries are economically well-developed, some are less developed. So we will have to find, as I said, a balanced and just approach to make everybody enjoy the fruits of what the others have, inclusivity through the inclusivity and things like that. But our major achievements or whatever we have, you know, we have a big list of area where we interact, starting from transport, trade development strategy for

0: 2030 is there. And then we have energy, food security, smart agriculture, or general agriculture. We have energy, and we have this AI now, innovation technology. So the SCO region is one of the biggest in terms of human resources, economic and technological resources. So that's why it has become the focus of world politics nowadays. And we would like to take advantage of our leverages, our what positivities that this region has to our own prosperity.
1: Sir, if you think about specific projects such as China-Kyrgyzstan-Uzbekistan Railway, and also the electronic or digital Silk Road or CPAC, what would you say are among the most projects that hold the biggest potential for SCO going forward?
0: Transportation, of course, has a potential, as you already mentioned, from east to west. And then we have North-South Corridor. We are very much working on these ideas. There are certain other routes which are already functioning through Karakoram Highway in South Asia and Kyrgyzstan and Tajikistan and Uzbekistan. But I would like to point out that one of the areas where things are moved really very fast is digital economy. Digital economy is used by everyone in the SCO countries. They use digital the credit cards to make payments. It is going on, and digital economy is gradually going up in practical terms. But as long as the other things are concerned, as I said, energy is another very important area where we have different types of understanding, different forms of energy, and we want to create a sort of energy storage for the SCO countries, where energy deficit can buy energy from energy surplus. So that's one of the idea. It was floated by Turkey. It's a good idea, and we are working on it. Then we have food security. A lot of work is going on seed production, smart agriculture technologies to upgrade your agriculture products, which is very important for us. So these are the areas where we are working on, and hopefully in the industries, which is, again, AI is going to be incorporated into industrial sector very soon. So, but it all depends upon, as I said, the word you picked up to give a practical shape to our ideas. We have a lot of ideas, good ideas among the experts, among the people who are working intensively and preparing the papers for the heads of states and their leadership. In these areas, and this has all been agreed and approved, but we have to move now into practical side.
1: Deputy Secretary General Khan, I want to talk about the debate of diversity versus cohesion. Of course, in an ideal world, we can have both, but in reality, it's also important to engage young people and the future generation and to form a common community of sorts. So, what do you hope to see happening when it comes to people-to-people engagement across SCO, as diverse and different as this whole block is?
0: This is a very important area, and fortunately, I'm attached to this area. And we are working on several fronts at the same time. As you already mentioned, we are working very intensively with the youth. We think that youth is the basic brick for the construction of future facet of the region. You have to make investment. You have to create. Documents cannot replace personal contacts. So the youth factor is very important. We have several platforms for meeting of youth on regular basis. This is the youth councils, youth forums, youth camps. So I was in Bishkek in July, and they organized a very huge meeting of young people coming from all major, from full-fledged countries. In these countries, these people were mostly in the technology sector. So they were interested in technoparks, and then there were people who were interested in entrepreneurships, incubators. We call SCO entrepreneur incubators for young people. So the purpose is to establish personal contacts between these young people, who will be the owners of the future, and they will be the diplomats, maybe

0: the businessman, maybe the politician. Then when they have personal contacts with each other, things will move in a different way. It will bring more firmness and predictability in the future of SEO.
1: You have served in diplomatic posts in not just the Soviet Union, now Russia, the Western Hemisphere, Washington, D.C., but also in Africa and Southeast Asia, South Africa, Thailand. What pains you the most about the current reordering of international relations, and what excites you the most, on the other hand?
0: It's the people. In as far as if you ask my personal views, I saw the people suffering with the collapse of Soviet Union. And then I saw the people, some people, not all the people, some people making benefit of this. Similarly, in other places where I've served, there are issues related to common people. So what I feel is that we should be people-centered. Our all approach should be to upgrade the living standards, living lives of our people, future generation. And for them, this is what we are doing now, that we are working for exchanges in academia, university, scholarships, student education, primary school education, even we have started talking about with the help of China. And also, we are also working on different areas of cultural exchanges. If you have read our history, SEO has evolved in the 25 years from a security-based to a multifaceted cooperative organization, regional organization, which is moving constantly forward. So the agenda is increasing. The numbers of cooperation, numbers of areas for cooperation in all the fields, which I have mentioned, economic, humanitarian, cultural. So this is how we are trying to cover up some gaps that have been created in the shifting of this global priorities. That's where the as a regional organization have to play and stands out in their work.
1: Deputy Secretary-General Khan, thank you so much for your insights and your perspectives.
0: You are always welcome. It's very good to have you. And I would like to take your opportunity to say that SEO, we see the future of SEO in three C's, if you allow
1: me.
0: These are coordination of foreign policy among the states, then convergence, followed by convergence in future. And after that, we have enough space to create our own common space where we have our own structures for governance, and there is no room for any zero-sum games, and full faith on the future of SEO as a prosperous, rising, and strong regional organization.
1: Thank you so much, sir. Thank you, and thank you for your service.
0: My pleasure.
2: 25 years after its founding, the Shanghai Cooperation Organization is entering a new chapter.
3: Its agenda now spans security and stability, trade, connectivity, and development.
4: From digital transformation to the pursuit of a more sustainable future.
5: But this summit is about more than what is written on the agenda.
6: It is about finding common ground and turning dialogue into practical cooperation.
7: Building on the landmark success in Tianjin, what happens here in Bishkek could help shape the SEO's next chapter.

0: Guys, a total surprise here, day one in Bishkek. Who would have thought, right? We're supposed to interview some Chinese-speaking students here in Kyrgyz National University, the oldest university anywhere in this country. And then I was shown this. Not only I was made to sit in the first row attending a very important symposium that is also a book donation ceremony jointly held by CAS, Chinese Academy of Social Sciences, as well as Kyrgyz National University. Now, this book donation adds to hundreds of books about Chinese literature, Chinese history, Chinese philosophy. On top of that, President Xi Jinping's work on the governance of a nation. Very important work.
1: 习主席的著作非常非常的重要，我自己也研读过很多习主席的著作，能给这个屋啊带来更多的灵感，能够让更多的吉尔吉斯坦的年轻人喜欢中国的这种领导人的思想，其实也代表了整个中国现代化的这么一个心路历程。
0: What a day, what an occasion, such an honor, not only to witness the whole ceremony, but also to be part of it.
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0: And then it was time to catch up with some old friends. Sophia, dean of this university dedicated to Chinese learning and teaching Chinese cultural exchanges.
4: 集中学院在中亚最大的学院学习汉语的。今年我的学院有1364个学生学习汉语，在中亚最大的。两年前我来这儿的时候，才多少人？对，两年前的你来的时候。
0: 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And this time around, in 2 years' time, there are around 1,400, according to the dean here. And 2 years ago, there were probably dozens of Chinese language books you can find here and there. And this time around, hundreds of them, ranging from the works of Lu Xun, to the poems of Li Bai, to modern-day Chinese literature, to the works of President Xi. Very encouraging, very comforting to see all this. I think this spoke volume about not just political and diplomatic relations of China, Kyrgyzstan, China, Central Asia, and China as CEO member states, but also the people-to-people and cultural bonding of the member states of China-Kyrgyzstan relations. Hopefully this momentum will keep going. It is going strong. I hope it can only get stronger. I hope to come back to Kyrgyzstan, this beautiful, beautiful country again. So yeah, long live China-Kyrgyzstan friendship.

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1: Hello, everyone, and welcome to Global Watch on CGTN. I'm Li Dongning in Beijing.
2: And I'm Pan Deng. First, the headlines.
1: China and Kyrgyzstan agree to enhance cooperation during Chinese President Xi Jinping's visit to the country.
2: Leaders of the Shanghai Cooperation Organization member states gather in Kyrgyzstan's capital Bishkek for this year's summit.
1: Emergency teams continue efforts to restore road access to Jurong Port after a devastating mudslide in China's Xizang Autonomous Region.
2: And U.S. Army Secretary Dan Driscoll resigns after long-running tensions with Defense Secretary Pete Hegseth.
1: Our top story today, Chinese President Xi Jinping is visiting Kyrgyzstan's capital, Bishkek, and he attended a welcome ceremony held by Kyrgyz President Sadir Japarov. Xia Cheng has more details.
3: Chinese President Xi Jinping and his wife Peng Liyuan arrived at Intimak Ordo, the official presidential residence in Bishkek. A grand welcoming ceremony then took place. Xi and Japarov stepped onto the reviewing stand, and the military band played the national anthems of China and Kyrgyzstan.

President Xi shook hands with members of the Kyrgyz delegation. While Japarov shook hands with members of the Chinese delegation.

0: They entered their presidential residence and took a photo in front of the national flags of their respective countries.
1: China and Kyrgyzstan have vowed to step up coordination across multilateral platforms. The pledge came as Chinese President Xi Jinping held talks with Kyrgyz President

0: And Chinese President Xi Jinping has also met with Russian President Vladimir Putin, Uzbek President Shavkat Mirziyoyev, and Mongolian President Ulhanat Khurultsukh ahead of the Shanghai Cooperation Organization Summit in Bishkek. And President Xi arrived in Bishkek on Sunday for the summit and a state visit to Kyrgyzstan.
1: Chinese President Xi Jinping says the foundation of China-Russia relations will become ever stronger, their progress ever steadier, and their future ever brighter under his and Russian President Vladimir Putin's strategic guidance and through the joint efforts of both sides. Xi made the remarks in a meeting with Putin on the sidelines of the Shanghai Cooperation Organization Summit 2026 in Bishkek, Kyrgyzstan. President Xi said the international landscape is seeing a notable increase in uncertain and unpredictable factors against a backdrop of accelerating profound changes unseen in a century. But the pursuit of people across the world for peace, development, cooperation, and win-win outcomes remains unchanged. Xi said Beijing is willing to work with Moscow and other nations to jointly chart the course for the development of the Shanghai Cooperation Organization and help ensure its steady and sustained progress. Xi also said China stands ready to work with Russia and other parties to strengthen the driving force for reform of global governance and the advancement of an equal and orderly multipolar world. President Putin said China and Russia have continued to deepen their comprehensive strategic partnership of coordination. He said Russia stands ready to maintain high-level exchanges with China, strengthen cooperation in trade, energy, industry, transportation, science, and technology, and enhance cultural and people-to-people exchanges. Putin said with the joint efforts of all parties, the SCO has become a robust and efficient platform for regional cooperation. He said Russia is ready to strengthen coordination with China within the UN, BRICS, G20, and other multilateral mechanisms, support China in hosting the APEC Economic Leaders Meeting, and jointly uphold world peace, stability, and prosperity. This year marks the 10th anniversary of the establishment of the China-Uzbekistan Comprehensive Strategic Partnership. During the meeting with Uzbek President Shavkat Mirziyoyev, President Xi said China stands ready to usher in a new golden decade of bilateral relations. President Xi said no matter how the international situation may change, China's commitment to deepening China-Uzbekistan friendship will not waver, and China will, as always, support Uzbekistan in pursuing a development path that suits its national conditions. He said it is important to advance the high-quality construction of the China-Kyrgyzstan-Uzbekistan Railway, expand cooperation in areas such as artificial intelligence and desertification control, and

0: called mutual benefit and win-win outcomes. President Xi said the two sides should accelerate the mutual establishment of cultural centers, expand cooperation in education, poverty reduction, and other fields, and promote people-to-people bonds. Xi stressed that as founding members of the Shanghai Cooperation Organization, China and Uzbekistan should work together to ensure the effective implementation of the outcomes of the Tianjin Summit and promote regional development and prosperity. For his part, Mirziyoyev said Uzbekistan is unwavering in its commitment to developing relations with China, and this will not change regardless of the international situation. He said Uzbekistan firmly adheres to the One China principle, fully subscribes to the four global initiatives proposed by President Xi Jinping, and is ready to stand together with China to promote the development of the SCO and jointly uphold international fairness and justice. President Xi Jinping also met with Mongolian President Ukhna Khurolsukh, calling the two countries close neighbors connected by mountains and rivers. President Xi said peaceful coexistence, mutual assistance, and win-win cooperation are the defining feature of bilateral ties between China and Mongolia. He called for stronger alignment of development strategies to advance traditional cooperation in trade, connectivity, and energy and mineral resources, while unlocking new potential in green mining, AI, and the digital economy for mutually beneficial cooperation. He expressed the hope that Mongolia can effectively protect the legitimate rights and interests of Chinese enterprises. Xi also called for closer multilateral coordination to jointly tackle global challenges. President Khurolsukh hailed the good neighborly friendship between the two sides, saying that deepening friendly cooperation with China is the primary guideline of Mongolia's foreign policy. He said Mongolia is ready for closer cooperation in trade and investment, industry, agriculture, mining, and the green economy to take bilateral ties to new heights. Khurolsukh also reaffirmed Mongolia's firm commitment to the One China principle. He said Mongolia will work with China to jointly implement the four global initiatives and the vision of a community with a shared future for humanity to safeguard world peace and security, promote sustainable development, and tackle global challenges.
1: Chinese President Xi Jinping says China stands ready to deepen its comprehensive strategic partnership with Egypt. He made remarks in a signed article published in Egyptian media outlets ahead of his state visit to the country. In the article, President Xi Jinping said the two nations have always been close brothers, standing by each other, and reliable partners in win-win cooperation. He said China and Egypt are role models of friendship and mutual learning, and sincere friends committed to equality and mutual trust. President Xi called on the two countries to enhance mutual trust and serve as a role model in carrying forward a friendship. He also said Beijing and Cairo should pursue mutual benefit and win-win cooperation and set a benchmark for joint development. The Chinese president urged the two sides to take pride in who they are and set an example for exchanges and mutual learning among civilizations while pressing ahead to be pioneers in upholding fairness and justice. Xi Jinping also called on the two countries to join hands to lead the way in China-Arab and China-Africa cooperation.
2: And we've been reporting that Shanghai Cooperation Organization is currently holding its 2026 summit in Kyrgyzstan's capital, Bishkek. And Chinese President Xi Jinping is attending this summit. For more on that, let's bring in our reporter Yang Chengxi, who is now in Bishkek. Chengxi, hello there. So what can you tell us about what happens during the day?
3: Hi, Dongling. Now, leaders are kicking off their official program today with a welcoming ceremony in the morning, followed by a family photo before continuing to the 26th meeting of the SCO Council of the Heads of State. Now, this year, there are three main areas to pay attention to. First is that this year marks the 25th anniversary of the SCO. It is a huge milestone. The international organization has grown from

0: From just six founding members to an organization covering 27 countries. Now, it is the first international organization named by a Chinese city and has grown into the biggest regional organization in terms of geographical coverage and population. Now, the second is that the Bishkek summit takes place 1 year after a key SCO summit in Tianjin, China, where leaders agreed upon a strategic blueprint for the organization in the next 10 years and launched several new cooperation platforms covering security, energy, artificial intelligence, etc. So a key for Bishkek this year is really implementation, turning those consensus into concrete action. Now, one example I could mention is we should look for how well leaders are pushing forward the establishment of the SCO Development Bank, which was agreed upon last year. Now, the third is that leaders are expected to share views on international and regional issues and discuss boosting the SCO's role in global governance. And that is especially important amidst rising geopolitical uncertainties and tensions in the region. Now, this afternoon, we'll see a SCO Plus meeting. It is a much broader platform, bringing in other partners of the SCO to discuss security, development, and cooperation. So, to sum up, this year is about turning 25 years of SCO experience into a new phase of practical cooperation. Donnie.
1: All right. Thank you very much, Yang Chengxi, reporting from Bishkek in Kyrgyzstan.
2: CGTN has spoken to Kuat Akhjanov, Deputy Director of the Central Asia Regional Economic Cooperation Institute. He says the SCO provides a platform for countries to pursue development according to their own demands rather than following a single prescribed model.
3: The SCO has grown from six founding members to a broader family of 27 countries, including members, observers, and dialogue partners. How do you think the organization has managed to bring together such a diverse group of countries with very different economic structures?
4: Well, first of all, I believe that the fundamental reason is that the Shanghai Cooperation Organization is not based on some kind of ideological uniformity or a single economic model. It is based on the principle of cooperation among countries with different political systems, different economic structures and economic levels of economic development. So this diversity is actually one of its strengths, because the countries of the Shanghai Cooperation Organization increasingly represent the countries of the Global South and the broader, I would say, non-Western world. Many developing countries are looking for a greater policy space, more kind of pluralistic vision of development to pursue their own reindustrialization strategies, such as, like in countries of Central Asia, pursue to develop the infrastructure, technological upgrading, and social development, rather than simply following standardized neoliberal prescriptions. So the Shanghai Cooperation Organization provides a platform where countries can cooperate without requiring them to abandon their own development strategies or models, or accept a single ideological template. So practically speaking and economically, this is particularly important because the region contains enormous complementary resources. Natural resources, energy, minerals, agricultural products, and larger consumer markets.
1: And for more insight, let's welcome Mr. Liu Xu in Beijing. He's the Deputy Director of the Institute for Russian, East European and Central Asian Studies at Renmin University of China. Mr. Liu, welcome to Global Watch. Well, first of all, this year marks the 25th anniversary of the founding of the Shanghai Cooperation Organization, and the SCO has been, moving forward with a lot of changes, especially its big expansion and also the adjustments that has been made in accordance with the dramatically changing regional and global landscapes. So along this 25-year path, what do you see as this organization's most significant achievements, and also how do you see the SCO involvement along the way?
5: Thank you. I think over the past 25 years, I think ICO already become one of the most successful international organizations in the world. And it has scored remarkable achievements under the guidance of the Shanghai spirit.

0: I think it has built, we should say it has built a solid regional security governance system, because the security topic is always the most important topic of ICO member states. And the ICO has effectively fought against the terrorism, separatism, and extremism, cracked down some very serious transnational cross-border crimes. I think it also delivered a very fruitful economic and infrastructure outcomes. The member states of the ICO has deepened trade, investment, and industrial supply chain cooperations. And those cooperations are also closely aligned with China's Belt and Road Initiative. And I think it's also carried out a very vibrant people-to-people exchange, culture exchange, covering different fields like education, science, public health, and tourism. That's very important. And finally, I think there's a very great sign to show the success of ICO, because originally it only has five members in 1990s, but later it's become to the six members, and then now we have 27. So it showed the great success of ICOs.
1: Mr. Liu, tell us more about China's role in the development of the ICO.
0: Yeah, I think, China is one of the founding members of ICO, and in the meantime, it's very, very important. The thing is a key driving force for ICO progress. I think the first contribution made by China is on the conceptual fields, okay? Conceptual contributions. China has enriched the Shanghai spirit into a very important, we could say, one of the core philosophy of these organizations. And we also promoted those initiatives. Some very important initiative delivered by our President Xi Jinping recently, the Global Development Initiative, Security Initiative, the Civilization Initiative, those initiatives are closely aligned with the development of ICO progress. And I think we also could say something about the practical cooperation. I think China prioritized the security, economic, and connectivity cooperation with the member states. And it achieved a lot of progress. So I think China is also used the ICO platform as a very important tool to reorganize the international order, to reform the current the world global governance system. And I think I did a lot. And I think ICO and also in the future, China will also play a very important role.
1: Well, Mr. Liu, we'll be getting back to you very soon. Chinese President Xi Jinping proposed the Global Governance Initiative at the SCO Plus meeting in Tianjin last year. 1 year on, China has been making efforts to transform the initiative from a blueprint of principles into actions. Here's a look at how the GGI is leading to shared benefits and collective solutions. To answer the call of the times, China has offered its vision, its roadmap, and its resolve to the implementation of the Global Governance Initiative. The initiative, put forward by Chinese President Xi Jinping about a year ago, highlights five principles: adhering to sovereign equality, abiding by international rule of law, practicing multilateralism, advocating the people-centered approach, and focusing on taking real actions. Upholding the purposes and principles of the UN Charter, the initiative embraces a global governance vision that is characterized by extensive consultation, joint contribution, and shared benefits. As more and more conflicts and disputes emerge, China takes its responsibility as a major power and pioneers the use of Chinese approaches to address international relations. For instance, China took the lead in establishing the International Organization of Mediation, which fills a critical gap in the international mechanism. As of July this year, 46 countries have signed the IOMED.

0: convention. China believes a sound global governance ecosystem should ensure the right to develop. With Belt and Road Cooperation, China has partnered with more than 150 countries to bridge divides, reduce inequality, and ensure development benefits are more widely shared. Governance must run in step with a changing world. A year on from China's proposal of the Global AI Governance Action Plan, the World Artificial Intelligence Cooperation Organization took shape in Shanghai this July. Its goal is to build a fair and equitable global AI framework and make the fast-evolving technology a symphony of international cooperation. The GGI also calls on all countries to move forward hand-in-hand at a critical juncture in history. China founded the Group of Friends of Global Governance last year at United Nations headquarters in New York. So far, more than 60 countries have joined the group. They agreed to uphold both friendship and principles, pursue national development alongside a common good, and closely link their future with the nations around the world through expanded cooperation, solidarity, and partnerships.
1: And our correspondent Dasha Chernyshova spoke to Boris Titov, special representative of the President of Russia for cooperation with the international organizations on sustainable development goals. Mr. Titov shared his take on the Global Governance Initiative.
2: Chinese President Xi Jinping's initiative, called the Global Governance Initiative, is very important for the development of the entire global space, and it essentially encompasses all the main goals of SDG 17, which is called Partnership for Sustainable Development. Indeed, it's impossible for one country to resolve all the issues facing humanity, the challenges and the risks facing the community. Within the framework of these programs, we need to discuss what the global architecture will look like in the near future, because many changes have occurred since World War II. Today, completely different relations have emerged between countries, which unfortunately often lead to conflict. For the world to appear more sustainable, it must have sustainable global governance. We presented this initiative to the international community, formed the so-called Astana Group on Sustainable Development, and together with our partners, we propose formulating the foundations of the architecture of new sustainable development goals for the future within the UN. Therefore, we very much hope that the SCO, China and Russia will be able to offer the world a new world order that will be fair, honest and mutually beneficial for all.
0: Now let's go back to Mr. Liu Xu in Beijing. Mr. Liu, it's been 1 year since Chinese President Xi Jinping proposed the Global Governance Initiative at the SCO Plus meeting in Tianjin. So how do you view the significance of this initiative against the backdrop of an increasingly challenging geopolitical landscape?
3: Yes, if we look into the current world situation, for example, there's a lot of intensified rivalry among the great powers, resurgent unilateralism, growing, how to say, global governance deficit, and also some artificial, traditional and traditional and non-traditional international trade crisis. Our sanctions, we'll find that there is more and more important to understand the significance of Global Governance Initiative. I think first we should know that this initiative asks a very important question. So what kind of future global governance system should we build, we need? Okay? That's very important. And I think China's stance is on the insisting on the core role of UN system and also the rule of the international laws, especially the UN charters. Okay? Yeah. And this is very clear. Okay? And second, I think, the global governance initiative is not a separate one. It's closely aligned with other three initiatives, development, security, and civilizations. So there's a whole system. And those systems and those ideas, those initiatives are closely based on the Chinese traditional philosophy. I think it's covered several very important good points of China philosophy. And the third

0: And maybe the most important thing is using the GGI, Find China spoke a lot about the voice of Global South. We find this for long term, there is less space and less chance for the Global South country to speak out their ideas, initiatives, their promotion scheme. But now we find a chance. Well, we couldn't say China is the representative of all the Global South countries. China itself is a very important member of Global South. But the GGI, I think, especially delivered a very important platform, very important idea, and also the venue for the Global South to speak out their ideas on the international and the regional government.
1: Thank you very much, Mr. Liu Xu in Beijing.
2: And you're now watching Global Watch on CGTN. Still ahead. Emergency teams continue efforts to restore road access to Jurong Port after a devastating mudslide in China's Xizang.

A vast land of 1.4 billion people. The world's second largest economy. Home to stories of the unexpected, the unimaginable, the breathtaking. 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

0: You're now watching Global Watch on CGTN. Our colleague Lincoln Humphreys is joining us with the latest business headlines. Lincoln.
1: Thank you, Dong Ning. Pan Deng. Hello, everybody. We'll start with China's manufacturing activity. It expanded in August with the rating dog manufacturing PMI increasing to 51.5 from 50.9 in July. That beats the median forecast of 51 in a Bloomberg survey of economists and is above the 50 threshold separating expansion from contraction. Meanwhile, output and new orders rose at a faster pace. New orders were up for the 15th consecutive month, the longest period of growth since 2018. Output grew for 9 consecutive months, with the latest expansion the strongest in 3 months. China has unveiled measures to boost spending on consumer goods. The guideline, jointly issued by 7 government departments, seeks to foster trillion yuan markets in areas such as green, smart and health consumption by 2030. It also aims to bring total retail sales of consumer goods to around 60 trillion yuan, or about $8.9 trillion by 2030. The guideline projects sustained growth for trillion yuan product segments, including automobiles, household appliances, communications gear and textiles and apparel. It also proposes upgrades to urban-rural consumption facilities and product standards, stronger brand-building initiatives, fiscal and financial backing, and maintaining order in the consumer goods markets. And finally, moving on to some other business headlines we're tracking for you this hour. Brazil has resumed talks with the US over its latest tariffs. In July, Washington imposed 25% tariffs on some goods and 12.5% on others, claiming unfair trade practices and use of forced labour. India's economy grew 7.8% in the April to June quarter, beating forecasts of 7.1%. The growth was driven by strong investment, manufacturing and consumer demand. The pace slowed from the previous quarter's revised 8.6%, but exceeded the central bank's estimate. And preliminary figures from statistics agency Destatis showed Germany's annual inflation rate accelerated again in August to 2.9%, reaching its highest level since April. The main driver was energy costs that rose at 10.5% overall. Food and services inflation eased slightly, though. That is all for a brief bite of business. I'll have the whole degustation at 4:15 Global Business. Pan Deng, Dong Ning, back to you.
0: Looking forward.

0: That. Thanks very much, Lincoln, for the business headlines of the day. Now let's turn to the rescue and relief operations following the deadly mudslide in China and Nepal. In southwest China's Xizang Autonomous Region, efforts to reopen a road leading to Jurong Port are entering the final stage with less than 1 kilometer left to be cleared. Multiple rescue teams are pushing into the affected areas with officials monitoring the barrier lake for risks. For the latest, let's go live to Gongming at the G216 National Highway. Gongming, hello there. Well, tell us the situation on the ground and how the restoration efforts are going.
1: Yeah, sure. So now you can see I'm here at the National Highway 216 repair site. And on the site, the engineering rescue team have been working overnight, nonstop, so for almost 4 days, just trying to push forward the operation as soon as possible. And to give you a whole picture of the operation, I'm standing, it's like 1.6 meters away to the port. And here you can see at the land that I'm standing is, because all this part before was submerged to the water, so now the land that I'm standing is all that they paved this new road meters by meters. And it's very difficult because you can see the terrain here is very narrow, and they have to use a lot of the big rocks from far away, transfer here, and just trying to make the road bed little by little, and have to. So now you see also the trucks just passing by. There are about 100 trucks just working also day and night just to transfer all the materials here. And now, to give you what's the process right now, so there is an on-site picture. So this is where I am. It's 1.60 meter, but now they already pushed it to less than 900 meters to the port, which is somewhere here. So here you see there are three like goggles. That's the difficult part. So now they have overcome first difficult part. Now it's it's very near to the second goggles. And why it's very difficult? Because in these two goggles, do you see these white parts? They are waterfalls. So they have to overcome all these water risks, and also there are water next, the water speed is very fast next to them. So that's why they already have this just the small parts that they have to overcome. But this is also the hardest part, because the water level there could be reached to up to 5 meters deep. And today the mission is like they have to finish all the goggles and trying to push forward to the port. So we are waiting for the news that by this afternoon they probably will finish all the parts that was submerged by the water. And then they still have like 3 meters which the road covered by the mud. But that's the process will be accelerated after that. So we are hoping that by middle night today that they can make the whole road passing through to reach to the port. That's to allow the full-scale rescue operation to go in. Back to you, Donning.
0: All right. Thank you very much, Gongming. And you do take care there. Thanks very much for the very timely and very detailed update of how the situation has becoming right now at the location.
2: Staying with the coverage at the same time, authorities have deployed drone teams to support rescue and disaster monitoring efforts there. The drones are helping track potential secondary disasters, assess damage, and deliver essential supplies to frontline rescuers. Chen Ziyuan reports.
3: Wan Junya is among the 11 drone pilots deployed to Jurong County in Xizang. They are carrying 9 drones to support ongoing rescue efforts.
4: Our monitoring team is mainly monitoring the source area of the mudslide. There was a barrier lake formed after Wednesday's event,

0: The team, organized under the Swift Emergency Response Mechanism, has been divided into two groups, one for monitoring and the other for supply delivery.
1: We're using drones to keep a close eye on it in real time, monitoring the water level and checking the stability of the natural dam.
0: The monitoring team is keeping a close eye on conditions upstream, including water flow through the barrier lake.
1: We're mainly checking to see if any new landslides are forming nearby.
0: It is also surveying damaged roads and accumulated debris in the border port area, helping rescuers assess where conditions remain hazardous.
1: Our drones can reach about 6 kilometers, and beyond that, we use optical zoom to zoom in directly.
0: The data helps measure the depth and the volume of mud and debris, while providing a clearer picture of road damage in areas that may pose risks for rescue operations.
2: I'm in Salan Township, where the Ministry of Emergency Management is using drones to monitor the source of Wednesday avalanche. That's about 10 kilometers away from here, and we are 3 kilometers away from the barrier lake.
0: From monitoring potential secondary disasters to delivering supplies to the front line, drones are giving rescuers an extra set of eyes and a way to reach places that remain difficult and dangerous to access. Chen Ziyuan, CGTN, Jurong County, Xizang Autonomous Region.
3: And experts explain the conditions complicating the rescue and relief efforts in Xizang.
4: Normally, river-related rescue operations are easier when carried out from downstream to upstream. However, the downstream stretch of the river lies outside China's territory, so access routes are limited. Rescuers can only move along gullies, and those routes have also been damaged. Furthermore, clearing the mudslide debris is extremely difficult. Mud rock deposits often pour into valleys. The surface may look solid, but rescuers can sink the moment they step on it. This explains why we see ropes being used to hoist and pull at the rescue site. The port infrastructure has also been severely damaged, making helicopter airlift operations impractical.
5: The first challenge is that rainfall persists, and additional precipitation may trigger slope instability, rock falls, or secondary mudslides. Second, strong valley winds coupled with rain may put rescuers at risk of hypothermia. The risk rises during hours-long operations when physical strength dwindles.
6: 6 days after the mudslide hit Nepal, residents in some of the worst-hit areas are starting to return home. Roads are gradually reopening, allowing people to start clearing mud from their homes as they work to get their lives back to normal. Our reporter Yang Tan Li has more details from Dading.
7: And we've returned to Dading District, one of the areas hardest hit by the disaster. Some of the mud in the shaded areas is still very soft and is difficult to pull your feet out. I just stepped onto a particularly soft spot and my foot immediately sank in. It's not safe to walk here. This villager told us that half of his home was buried by the mudslide.
5: The mud is still too soft and sticky. It will be easier to clear once it dries out a little. We can't really clear it yet.
8: The four or five of us work together. It took us 3 full days to clear the mud. Now we can finally come back and cook.
7: When we came to this village on the third day after the disaster, there was no one here. But now, as you can see, many of the villagers have already returned.
3: And you're now watching Global Watch on CGTN. Still ahead. The United Nations calls for maximum restraint after the US and Iran trade strikes following a month of relative calm.
6: And US Army Secretary Dan Driscoll resigns after long-running tensions with Defense Secretary Pete Hegseth.
9: Years after its founding, the Shanghai Cooperation Organization is entering a new chapter.
10: Its agenda now spans security and stability, trade, connectivity, and development.
11: From digital transformation

0: to the pursuit of a more sustainable future.
1: But this summit is about more than what is written on the agenda.
2: It is about finding common ground and turning dialogue in practical cooperation.
3: Building on the landmark success in Tianjin, what happens here in Bishkek could help shape the SCO's next chapter.
1: The United Nations has urged a maximum restraint after renewed strikes between the U.S. and Iran following a month of relative calm. And Iran's Islamic Revolutionary Guard forces, it launched retaliatory strikes on U.S. air bases in Jordan. A U.S. Central Command says Iranian forces were preparing to launch rockets with sea mines from the island into the Strait of Hormuz. Ihsan Kevani reports from Yazd in Iran.
4: Since the strikes on Larak Island, south of Iran, the physical fire may be out, but the geopolitical fire is spreading fast. What we're seeing is a dangerous shift from shadow naval skirmishes to direct multi-front escalation, in fact. Let's recap the facts on the ground. The IRGC is pushing back hard against the U.S. narrative. They deny Sunday night's clash had anything to do with mine-laying, calling that a fantasy. Instead, Iran claims a supertanker struck two of its naval mines south of the strait on Monday morning after violating Iran's security rules. Iran launched dozens of missiles from inside its territory last night. Explosions have been heard and reported in Jordan. Even more concerning, Press TV, which is Iran's state's English channel outlet, reported strikes towards American vessels in the strait. But meanwhile, a fierce information war is playing out alongside the physical attacks. The U.S. says all Iranian missiles were intercepted over Jordan. The IRGC has another claim that they completely destroyed infrastructure and fighter jet sites at two U.S. bases in Jordan, King Hussein and Al-Azraq, in fact. If true, then that would be a major blow to U.S. assets in the region, but for now, we can't independently verify that.
5: U.S. President Donald Trump has threatened further strikes against Iran. Trump told Fox News that Washington was going to hit Tehran hard, but the U.S. president told reporters separately in the Oval Office that the renewed strikes did not signal a return to full-scale war. Walter Morris has more details.
6: Senior administration officials say U.S. President Donald Trump is sending a message to Iran. Trump once again used social media to threaten Tehran as U.S. and Iranian military forces carried out new attacks over the weekend. For the first time since late July, the United States and Iran exchanged strikes. U.S. military officials say they launched a deadly attack Sunday to prevent Iranian forces from targeting commercial ships in the Strait of Hormuz. Not long after, Tehran responded. The back-to-back strikes marked the first major escalation in fighting between the U.S. and Iran in nearly a month. Sunday, U.S. Central Command said it targeted two rocket launchers on Iran's Larak Island. Larak is a small island near the Iranian port of Bandar Abbas. In a statement, CENTCOM said it targeted mine-laying forces that posed an imminent threat. Senior U.S. military officials described the operation as a limited, precise action. Iran responded by launching ballistic missiles at U.S. military bases in Jordan. Iranian media reports claimed an airbase in the United Arab Emirates was also targeted by drones, but the UAE denied the attack. Three members of the Iranian military were reportedly killed in the latest U.S. strikes. And this weekend, President Trump used social media to issue another threat. Sunday, he posted AI-generated video clips on Truth Social that appeared to show Iran's oil hub, Karg Island, being attacked. In one of the posts, Trump wrote, quote, "Karg Island being blown to smithereens." Hours later, the Pentagon confirmed U.S. forces had not targeted Karg Island in the overnight strikes, and an Iranian official called Trump's post laughable. Monday, the U.S. Treasury Secretary said Iran is, quote, "lashing out because of the economic impact of new U.S. sanctions." He says secondary sanctions will likely be unveiled weekly to increase pressure on Tehran. Walter Moore, CGTN, Washington.
1: The U.S. Army Secretary Dan Driscoll has resigned following months of friction with Defense Secretary Pete Hegseth. And Driscoll has raised concerns within the administration over the Army's transformation and combat readiness after Hegseth specifically obstructed efforts by dismissing the generals in charge. And the U.S. Army has not commented on the development yet. Driscoll is a former advisor to Vice President J.D. Vance and has served as the Army's top civilian leader since his Senate confirmation in February 2025. And you're now watching Global Watch on CGTN. Here's a recap of today's major stories. China and Kyrgyzstan agree to enhance cooperation during Chinese President Xi Jinping's visit to the country.
5: Leaders of the Shanghai Cooperation Organization member states gather in Kyrgyzstan's capital Bishkek for this year's summit.
1: Emergency teams continue efforts to restore road access to Jurong Port after a devastating mudslide in China's Xizang.
5: And U.S. Army Secretary Dan Driscoll resigns after long-running tensions with Defense Secretary Pete Hegseth.
1: And that's it for this edition of Global Watch on CGTN. I'm Mi Dongning in Beijing.
5: And I'm Pan Zheng. Thanks for watching. Stay tuned.

0: Hello, welcome to The World Today on CGTN. Live from Beijing, I'm Pan Deng. We start in diplomacy. Chinese President Xi Jinping has met with Russian President Vladimir Putin, Uzbek President Shavkat Mirziyoyev, and Mongolian President Ukna Khurshuk ahead of the Shanghai Cooperation Organization Summit in Bishkek. President Xi Jinping arrived in Bishkek on Sunday for the summit and a state visit to Kyrgyzstan.
1: Chinese President Xi Jinping says the foundation of China-Russia relations will become ever stronger, their progress ever steadier, and their future ever brighter under his and Russian President Vladimir Putin's strategic guidance and through the joint efforts of both sides. Xi made the remarks in a meeting with Putin on the sidelines of the Shanghai Cooperation Organization Summit 2026 in Bishkek, Kyrgyzstan. President Xi said the international landscape is seeing a notable increase in uncertain and unpredictable factors against a backdrop of accelerating profound changes unseen in a century. But the pursuit of people across the world for peace, development, cooperation, and win-win outcomes remains unchanged. Xi said Beijing is willing to work with Moscow and other nations to jointly chart the course for the development of the Shanghai Cooperation Organization and help ensure its steady and sustained progress. Xi also said China stands ready to work with Russia and other parties to strengthen the driving force for reform of global governance and the advancement of an equal and orderly multipolar world. President Putin said China and Russia have continued to deepen their comprehensive strategic partnership of coordination. He said Russia stands ready to maintain high-level exchanges with China, strengthen cooperation in trade, energy, industry, transportation, science, and technology, and enhance cultural and people-to-people exchanges. Putin said with the joint efforts of all parties, the SCO has become a robust and efficient platform for regional cooperation. He said Russia is ready to strengthen coordination with China within the UN, BRICS, G20, and other multilateral mechanisms, support China in hosting the APEC Economic Leaders Meeting, and jointly uphold world peace, stability, and prosperity. This year marks the 10th anniversary of the establishment of the China-Uzbekistan Comprehensive Strategic Partnership. During the meeting with Uzbek President Shavkat Mirziyoyev, President Xi said China stands ready to usher in a new golden decade of bilateral relations. President Xi said no matter how the international situation may change, China's commitment to deepening China-Uzbekistan friendship will not waver, and China will, as always, support Uzbekistan in pursuing a development path that suits its national conditions. He said it is important to advance the high-quality construction of the China-Kyrgyzstan-Uzbekistan Railway, expand cooperation in areas such as artificial intelligence and desertification control, and uphold mutual benefit and win-win outcomes. President Xi said the two sides should accelerate the mutual establishment of cultural centers, expand cooperation in education, poverty reduction, and other fields, and promote people-to-people bonds. Xi stressed that as founding members of the Shanghai Cooperation Organization, China and Uzbekistan should work together to ensure the effective implementation of the outcomes of the Tianjin Summit and promote regional development and prosperity. For his part, Mirziyoyev said Uzbekistan is unwavering in its commitment to developing relations with China, and this will not change regardless of the international situation. He said Uzbekistan firmly adheres to the One China principle, fully subscribes to the four global initiatives proposed by President Xi Jinping, and is ready to stand together with China to promote the development of the SCO and jointly uphold international fairness and justice.

0: President Xi Jinping also met with Mongolian President Ukhna Khurolsukh, calling the two countries close neighbors connected by mountains and rivers. President Xi said peaceful coexistence, mutual assistance, and win-win cooperation are the defining feature of bilateral ties between China and Mongolia. He called for stronger alignment of development strategies to advance traditional cooperation in trade, connectivity, and energy and mineral resources, while unlocking new potential in green mining, AI, and the digital economy for mutually beneficial cooperation. He expressed the hope that Mongolia can effectively protect the legitimate rights and interests of Chinese enterprises. Xi also called for closer multilateral coordination to jointly tackle global challenges. President Khurolsukh hailed the good neighborly friendship between the two sides, saying that deepening friendly cooperation with China is the primary guideline of Mongolia's foreign policy. He said Mongolia is ready for closer cooperation in trade and investment, industry, agriculture, mining, and the green economy to take bilateral ties to new heights. Khurolsukh also reaffirmed Mongolia's firm commitment to the One China principle. He said Mongolia will work with China to jointly implement the four global initiatives and the vision of a community with a shared future for humanity to safeguard world peace and security, promote sustainable development, and tackle global challenges.
1: Chinese President Xi Jinping's state visit to Kyrgyzstan has produced a series of agreements aimed at strengthening the foundation of bilateral ties. Beyond the diplomatic commitments, Kyrgyz experts and lawmakers say growing political trust is opening the door to deeper economic and regional cooperation. Yang Chengqi reports.
2: In Bishkek, China and Kyrgyzstan signed a permanent treaty of good neighborliness, friendship and cooperation. One expert says deepening political trust and mutual support between the two neighbors are rooted in part in their shared vision of international relations.
3: For the last 10 years, Chinese president has been proposing a new model for the development of humanity, the development of countries, where he sees equal opportunities both for developed countries and for those countries that strive for this. Kyrgyzstan is also part of these countries that strive to build a strong, secure future for their people.
2: That common ground is increasingly being translated into practical cooperation, with the two countries also signing more than 20 agreements covering areas including science, education, culture, and media.
4: The concept of a shared future is, in many ways, a continuation and further development of the Belt and Road Initiative. These concepts are broad and comprehensive.
2: President Xi also called for high-quality construction of the China-Kyrgyzstan-Uzbekistan Railway and the modernization of border crossings. For Kyrgyzstan, the railway in particular could further strengthen its role as a link between China and wider regional markets.
3: Kyrgyzstan is a small market in itself, but the Eurasian Economic Union market is very large. And if enterprises jointly with China will open here, then both for China and for Kyrgyzstan, it will bring great profits.
5: The agreements signed during President Xi's visits are intended to give a more permanent foundation to the China-Kyrgyzstan relationship. And as political trust deepens, both sides are looking to turn that foundation into greater connectivity, investment, and cooperation, not only between the two countries, but for the wider region as well. Yang Chengqi, CGTN, Bishkek, Kyrgyzstan.
1: Chinese President Xi Jinping says China stands ready to deepen its comprehensive strategic partnership with Egypt. He made remarks in a signed article published in Egyptian media outlets ahead of his state visit to the country. In the article, President Xi Jinping said the two nations have always been close brothers standing by each other and reliable partners in win-win cooperation. He said China and Egypt are role models of friendship and mutual learning and sincere friends committed to equality and mutual trust. President Xi called on the two countries to enhance mutual trust and serve as a role model in carrying forward friendship. He also said Beijing and Cairo should pursue mutual benefit and win-win cooperation and set a benchmark for joint development. The Chinese president urged the two sides to take pride in who they are and set an example for exchanges and mutual learning among civilizations while pressing ahead

0: to be pioneers in upholding fairness and justice. Xi Jinping also called on the two countries to join hands to lead the way in China-Arab and China-Africa cooperation. On to other news now. 26 years ago, while in China on a teaching exchange program, Ronald Sikowski raised $5,000 to support Yin Yuzhen's tree planting efforts in a desert. With the funds, Yin and her family in northern China's Inner Mongolia went on to cultivate a forest of more than 50,000 trees. The two reunited last week in China, and their story has since touched millions across the country. At the end of the trip, Sikowski said he hoped their story would inspire more people.
1: My part in this story is very small, but the message is very big. If a Chinese woman living in the desert can share a story with an American teacher from the suburbs of Pittsburgh, Pennsylvania, then the countries can share. And that's the message I will take back, is that China is ready to rebuild the bridge. Is America ready? I believe so. Well, then let's start.
0: That's it for this edition of The World Today on CGTN. I'm Pan Dong in Beijing. Stay tuned.

0: Coming up on Sports Scene, great late. Young Hansen scores with 2.2 seconds left, and China beat Lebanon 89-87 for a second straight win in the FIBA World Cup qualifying. Win away, Bukayo Saka gives Arsenal a 1-0 victory at Aston Villa for the champions' second straight win to start the Premier League season. And through 2-2, China's Olympic champion Zheng Qinwen overcomes illness and Kristina Lutova to reach the second round of the U.S. Open. Good afternoon. Thanks for joining us on Sports Scene. I'm Greg Lafrady in Beijing. We start with basketball, and Young Hansen's basket with just over 2 seconds remaining gave China a second straight win in Group F of the second phase in 2027 FIBA World Cup Asian qualifying as the PRC beat Lebanon 89-87 at home in Juji to rise to third place before the campaign resumes in November. After beating Qatar away on Thursday, Zhao Jiayi's three gets them up and running at home. At the other end, Sergio Eldarwich scores while being fouled, and Lebanon lead 10-7. China regained control not long later as Yang beats the shot clock with a three. The Portland Trailblazers center then muscles his way in for a deuce, and China lead by nine. Eldarwich sinks Lebanon's first triple of the game, but they still trail 46-42 at halftime. The visitors catch fire from downtown after the break with Haik Gyokchen and Yusuf Khayat hitting a pair of threes. But Yang helps China retake a two-point lead with a nice hook. The 21-year-old finishes with a game-high 19 points and 9 rebounds. The outstanding's triple is part of his 18 points, and China lead 87-81 with 22.5 seconds remaining. However, Lebanon rally with 6 straight points to tie it at 87 with 4.1 seconds left through an Omar Jamaluddin 3 and 3 free throws from Amir Saoud. But China have the final possession, and Zhao Jiwei is going to inbounds to Yang, who finishes at the rim, sealing the two-point victory. China move up to third place in Group F, with Lebanon dropping to second behind Japan. The campaign continues in November with away games in Saudi Arabia and Lebanon.
1: The game-winning play is a tactic we often practice in training. We just executed it out on the court. We knew if we made the shot, we would win. If not, we would go into extra time. I want to thank the coaching staff for believing in me. I just went out there and delivered what I had worked on in training. I tried my best to help my teammates in every possession. I think everyone on this team shoulders a great deal of responsibility. We take it on together and fight side by side on the court. We keep absorbing positive things day by day while fixing our bad habits. It's been a rewarding journey.
0: We turn to football from the English Premier League, and champions Arsenal made it 2-2 to start the new season as Bukayo Saka scored the only goal of the match in a 1-0 win at struggling Aston Villa. Host Villa show signs of improvement after their 4-0 loss at Brighton last week, and Emi Buendia hits the crossbar in the 12th minute. I thought it was a foul on Solis. Unai Emery's side looked determined at the back line, dissolving Arsenal's free-flowing attack to keep it scoreless at halftime. The visiting Arsenal look patient and are almost awarded a penalty in the 55th minute when Saka is brought down by Ian Matson. But a VAR review shows the foul was just outside the area, so the Gunners only get a free kick. But just 4 minutes later, Ricardo Calafiori's sliding pass is punched in by Saka. The England international scores what proves to be the winner in the 59th minute with the slightest touch of his boot. New sign.

0: Bruno Guimaraes falls in the area late on, but the referee ignores the visitors' appeals for a penalty. Arsenal win 1-0 to stay perfect in the new season, and Mikel Arteta was certainly pleased with his men.
1: It was very different, and that shows a lot of maturity. That showed as well the trust that we have in the players to change momentum and to understand what the game needed. And we brought a lot of leadership in the team. People really can hold the ball and have really dominates in spells through the ball and in duels. And I think they've done it. And Epps comes in, he makes a difference to win the game. Esri makes a debut in really difficult circumstances because it's not easy emotionally to come here and play. And he looks so composed, so calm, something in control. And for all those reasons, I think that's the reason why we won the game.
0: In the Spanish La Liga, Barcelona thrashed Rayo Vallecano 5-2 at the Camp Nou, with Rafinha and Lamine Yamal both scoring twice to send the two-time defending champions top of the table with a third straight win to start the season. But it's the visiting Vallecano who score first in the 12th minute when Sergio Camello blasts in from close range. Juan Garcia helpless in front of the powerful shot. The home side come close to equalizing shortly afterwards, but Rafinha's team effort is denied by Daniel Cardenas. The Barca captain makes amends in the 19th minute. He digs a man and slots home to make it 1-1. Playing in a center-forward position, Brazil's Rafinha remains prolific, as evidenced by this cool finish. Just 2 minutes later, Barca take the lead in style when Yamal curls in a trademark left-footed shot, and it's 2-1 at halftime. The hosts show no signs of slowing down in the second half, and new signing Anthony Gordon gives them a 3-1 lead. This cross is turned in by Vallecano defender Florian Lejeune. Camello scores again just before the hour mark, and Vallecano trail 3-2, but Barca come knocking once more 19 minutes from time. Gordon sets up Rafinha with a clever back heel, and the latter scores his fifth league goal in just three matches. Yamal wraps up the 5-2 victory in the 90th minute, with the 19-year-old making it look easy. Barca are perfect after three games and lead rivals Real Madrid on goal difference.

0: We resume with tennis from the U.S. Open, and China's Olympic champion Zheng Qinwen, who missed last year's tournament due to injury, overcame illness to beat Russia's teenage sensation Kristina Lutova in three sets in the first round. World number 121 Zheng came through qualifying to take on 16-year-old Lutova, who won the Memphis title earlier this month in her WTA debut. In the first set, both struggle on serve, with Zheng making only 18% of her first serves, while Lutova commits three double faults in one game. Zheng now has game point, trailing 5-4, but she is not going to convert it. And instead, Lutova goes on to break and take the first set 6-4. With Zheng leading 2-1 in the second set, she asked to pause to get a tissue from her coach, with her illness clearly bothering her. But the 23-year-old plays with grit, breaking to go up 3-1 when Lutova hits the net. A 19-shot rally ends with Lutova hitting long and rather delicately smashing her racket. Zheng takes the set 6-3 to force a decider in which she takes full control, breaking twice to open a 4-love lead before sealing the third set 6-1, earning her first U.S. Open main draw win in 2 years. Zheng will face the winner between 12th seed Belinda Bencic and Yulia Putintseva in the second round.
1: Well, first of all, I want to say congratulations first to the opponent, because she's only 16 years old, very young junior, and she plays incredible tennis, fights a lot. It was not easy for me, but first, congratulations to her. And second, my body wasn't in the best shape because I was a bit sick a few days ago, and it was tough for me to keep the consistency. In one moment, I was feeling a bit dizzy on court, but I just said today what I can do is only to fight, and let's see what's happened. I'm so happy to get this match. I got 2 days, luckily, and actually I've been busy a bit the city, and went for a really light shopping, just a few clothes. I think all the girls know what means few clothes, yeah. But honestly, one day there's nothing. We need to keep going on practice and, you know, ready for next match. Yeah.
0: On the men's side, defending champion Carlos Alcaraz of Spain marked his return from a wrist injury with a straight sets win over Roman Safulin in the first round in Flushing Meadows, New York. Alcaraz on the left had not played singles since April due to the wrist injury that kept him out of the French Open and Wimbledon. The 23-year-old finally returned to competition in the U.S. Open mixed doubles tournament with Serena Williams, but the Spaniard looked sharp from the start, and he wins the first set 6-4. The defending champion took the second 6-4 in his bidding to become the first player to retain the U.S. Open title since Roger Federer won 5 in a row from 2004 to 2008. Safulin beat Alcaraz in straight sets in their only previous meeting at the 2023 Paris Masters. But this time, Alcaraz fends off 5 of 6 break points and seals the third set 6-4, showing he's lost none of his ability to raise his level in key moments during his time away. The world number 2 improves to 8 Noah Grand Slams in 2026 and will face Portugal's Jaime Faria in the second round.
2: Just that really, really happy, you know, with the level that I played my first match, you know, my first, official match, you know, since four months. So I think I just play a really good tennis. Really proud about it. But you know, I'm gonna say I need more matches in the belt. I need, you know, get again into the rhythm of the tournaments, you know, into the matches. So I'm pretty sure I'm gonna get better and better after every day. But the most I'm proud of, I'm gonna say that, you know, mentally, I was able to deal with everything, with the nerves, with the doubts, you know, in my head, keep it going, and I'm just really proud about it.
0: We finish with snooker in Cheltenham, England, where reigning world champion Wu Yizi edged his Chinese compatriot Liu Hongyu 4-3 in the opening round of the British Open. This is Wu, who exited in the second round of the Wuhan Open last week after a narrow 5-4 defeat to Latvia's Artemis Zizins. The 22-year-old is playing his first overseas tournament this season, and he leads 3-1 against countryman Leo. In the fifth frame, Leo takes the upper hand on the colors and pulls one back to trail 3-2. The world number 55 then pots a crucial pink in the sixth frame to level the score. But Wu holds his nerve in the decider And he wins 68-8 to reach the last 64, where he will meet 2024 world champion Kyron Wilson.
3: We're going to see him over the line in this match. He's been made to work for it.
0: He is joined in the second round by another Chinese, Ding Junhui, who eases past Ukraine's Anton Kazakov 4-1. That is it for us right now. We'll leave you with some basketball from the FIBA World Cup qualifiers and see you again in a couple hours.

0: The SEO Youth Entrepreneurship International Incubator has provided us with incredible assistance.
1: As you can see, this project has been successfully implemented in Uzbekistan, and it would be great to see this technology expand across SEO countries.
2: From Astana to Beijing, from the stage to the show, Lucia is using her voice to build something timeless.
3: The art of film unites us, integrates us, and expands mutual cooperation.
4: Shanghai Cooperation Organization, they are developing some more collaboration on the regional level.
5: Currently, over 120,000 international students from SEO member states or observers are studying in China. The best proof of the friendship of nations lies in the affinity of people.
0: Our company's collaboration with the SEO is absolutely vital for survival.
6: And these are not just bold words from the young Russian innovator. Its AI-based facial skin analysis technology has received high praise from experts. It not only accurately detects skin conditions, but also offers personalized skincare solutions. And it was the connection with the SEO that enabled the company to take a crucial step forward.
0: Winning the competitions is just the first step. It means you've passed the election for viability and potential collaboration.
6: One of the goals of the incubator is to promote pragmatic cooperation among young entrepreneurs from member states. The expert recognition helped Evgeny's company find new partners and continue to scale.
0: The SEO places a huge focus on innovation, especially among young talent. I've signed the most letters of intent with representatives from various countries, and we're now exploring how to collaborate.
6: Currently, this one-of-a-kind skin diagnostics technology serves over 4 million customers from 171 countries. The company has been able to achieve such a vast customer base as a result of cooperation made possible by the SEO framework.
0: The SEO Youth Entrepreneurship International Incubator has provided us with incredible assistance. Our primary market in the CIS region is Uzbekistan, and globally our main markets are China and India. It was through the SEO Youth Incubator that I really learned how to engage with China.
6: The incubator is a platform established to foster exchanges, cooperation, innovation, and entrepreneurship among young people from SEO countries. In 2019, the SEO adopted the Bishkek Declaration, expressing support for projects such as the SEO Youth Entrepreneurship International Incubator.
0: Thanks to cooperation within the SEO framework, we are able to attract and retain top talent. When faced with exciting challenges or projects, people are genuinely motivated.
6: This year, Evgeny became a mentor at the incubator, where he now selects promising tech initiatives. He notes that there are more and more outstanding and creative projects emerging from the member states.
0: For me, the SEO and the SEO spirit have become tangible through the people I've met. This cross-cultural exchange and interaction is very relaxed, enjoyable, and full of creative sparks. There are even interesting team-building approaches among experts and organizers.
6: Today, this diagnostic technology can already identify nearly 2,500 different skin conditions. Next, Evgeny plans to adapt it for hair, nails, and even plant analysis. Further SEO cooperation within the SEO framework is also a top priority. This autumn, members of the incubator program are gathering again in Shanghai. From serving startups like Evgeny's to empowering international cooperation for large-scale industrial ecosystems, the incubator is helping more and more young, talented people just like Evgeny.
7: From a young age, Sherzod Muhammadiyev had a passion for technology. Today, he works as a mechanical engineer at one of Uzbekistan's largest solar power stations, a 220-megawatt facility in the Samarkand region. This joint Chinese-Uzbek project is a landmark in the country's green energy development. 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

0: job. 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
1: Основная моя задача включается в...
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0: The solar panels here are serviced by 456 Chinese cleaning robots. They store solar energy during the day and work at night. Reducing disruption to power generation, these robots remove snow and dust common in the region that can significantly reduce efficiency. Operated through a centralized system, just two operators can manage the entire site. In the past, manual cleaning required technicians to walk up to 10 kilometers a day. Automation has made the work far easier.
1: Роботы-уборщики – это...
2: Cleaning robots save water and improve efficiency. They are especially effective in harsh environments like deserts. As you can see, this project has been successfully implemented in Uzbekistan, and it would be great to see this technology expand across SCO countries. This aligns perfectly with the SCO's goals of promoting clean energy and cooperation among member states. We have not only built a power plant, but also contributed to sustainable energy development in the region.
0: These robots also use AI to gather and analyze data on snow and sand accumulation, then integrate weather forecasts to optimize cleaning schedules. Working with this technology has allowed Sherzod to witness AI's potential firsthand, while also building valuable expertise and friendships with his Chinese colleagues.
2: Despite cultural differences and language barriers, we always find common ground through our work. We celebrate our shared successes and achievements together. I've learned their methods, how to use technological equipment, and their experience in solar sector automation. I hope to apply this experience in future projects in Uzbekistan.
0: The station powers around 260,000 households each year and cuts carbon dioxide emissions by 230,000 tons. Supporting Uzbekistan's environmental and sustainable development goals, the project also strengthens China-Uzbekistan ties in the green energy sector.
3: Samarkand PV project is a concrete reflection of SCO 2025's Year of Sustainable Development theme. It can deliver clean, renewable electricity to thousands of houses and helps reduce carbon emissions. As a technical engineer, I'm proud that the project adopts advanced tracking systems and intelligent cleaning robots to maximize power generation efficiency and ensure long-term operation stability in local climate. This project shows how SCO member states can work together to track climate changes and build a green future.
0: At a time of global challenges, SCO cooperation is more vital than ever. Through joint innovation, member states can ensure technology benefits both people and the planet, driving sustainable development across the region.
4: My name is Majid Shamaizadeh. My Chinese name is Majidi. And I've been here from 2008, so it's about 17 years that I'm living in China.
5: I'm Masoud Chamaizadeh. My Chinese name is Masin Fu.
4: Sometimes people ask us, how long did it take to get customs here and feel easy? And we say, just about half an hour or less. We opened our company in 2009. At the beginning, we just started doing some kind of ordinary trading, but in 20...
5: Mostly exports.
4: Exporting,
5: from
4: yeah.
5: Chinese products export to our country.
4: Yeah. So most of our export products from China to Iran is raw material related to steel factories and related to steel industry. And our import from Iran to China is mostly handicraft and Persian carpet.
5: Cultural products.
4: Yeah, mostly cultural and... art products.
5: You know, we are designers. We have an artistic mind and favorites. So just exporting, especially industrial and raw material, is not satisfying now. So this one, importing Iranian handicraft, Iranian cultural products, is somehow to satisfy ourselves.

0: maybe promote our culture and find a way to connect with Chinese cultural people and Chinese artists, and so the other type of Chinese friends, the way to make a new type of friends, yeah. Not just companies and Dalab and like this, you know. So it's different
1: so in fact,
0: ways
1: our
0: for us.
1: Export is satisfying our bank account, and our import is satisfying our heart. I believe that everything we do about Iran culture and Iran art here, it will help Iranian image in China, and it works. But anyway, we are a small company and we have some limitations in to promote our culture. We do our best. We hope it works. We hope it works.
0: I think it has been already a small but good influence. So many people come here and maybe they have earlier they have seen our movies, videos on our accounts, for example short videos in our WeChat or Red Note and some of there, and they come here to understand more or deeper.
1: Yeah.
0: Okay, I visited this before, can you tell
1: come
0: me
1: here
0: about
1: to know
0: this
1: more, yeah.
0: This is really nice for me.
1: Yeah, it's
0: happy to see these feedbacks.
2: To find a good guide in Tianjin, Ju Maktova Aidana is right for the job. A piece of pancake rolled with a crisp fritter, crosstalk, and a fried dough twist. That's all the local treats she showed me as a newcomer to the coastal city.27-year-old Dana is a student studying at Tianjin Foreign Studies University. As a master's student from Kyrgyzstan, she has been living in Tianjin for 5 years.
3: 对, 我的专业是国际中文教育。
4: My major is International Chinese Language Education. We've learned a lot about Chinese culture and customs. After these years of studying, I found myself deeply in love with China. Thus, I aim to leverage my major to serve as a friendly bridge between China and Kyrgyzstan.
2: And Dana says for the future, she would love to stay in China and dedicated herself to the education of the Chinese language as well as its Asian culture. Many international students in Tianjin Foreign Studies University are just like Dana. Chinese authorities say that currently over 120,000 international students from SCO member states or observers are studying in China. And data show that nearly 64% of international students from SCO countries plan to stay in China for development after graduation, an increase of 28% compared to 5 years ago. And these numbers might be the best proof of the friendship of nations lies in the affinity of people.
5: After returning from the 2025 SCO International Film Festival in Chongqing, Mahmad Said Shohion, the head of Tajik Film, has immersed himself in writing. Today he is discussing the shoot with People's Artists of Tajikistan, Kurban Sobir. His experience as a jury member at the festival this year has given him fresh inspiration for this project.
6: We spent 4 days there. Each day we watched 4 to 5 films. After viewing the films, we discussed them with the jury chairs in every category. Everyone had their own views and opinions, and in the end, we came to a consensus.
5: In Search of Truth from Tajikistan was awarded the Golden Camellia Special Jury Award. For Mahmad said, it was a moment of pride.
6: In Search of Truth is a film about a journalist's pursuit of truth. When we screened our film, I personally witnessed some jury members, prominent figures, rising to their feet to applaud and express their support for the film.
5: Mahmoud Said noted that all films selected for this year's festival conveyed certain shared values: love for the motherland, the promotion of truth, kindness and beauty, and cherishing the natural environment. These values align perfectly with the spirit of the SCO. The festival itself served as a platform to strengthen cooperation among member states and promote cultural exchanges.
6: This film festival featured not only screenings, but also sessions for discussing joint production projects. One unique aspect of the festival is its warm and friendly atmosphere. I believe it enabled people from different countries and cultures to come together, creating a profound sense of unity that truly embodies the spirit of the SCO.
5: Mahmoud Said believes that organizing film festivals under the SCO is an important mission for filmmakers from SCO member states. Through beautiful cinematography, people from different countries can deepen their understanding of one another, and cultural exchanges can promote cooperation in other fields.
6: The art of film unites us, integrates us, and expands mutual cooperation. This area is essential today for our country, for China, and for all SCO members.
5: This October, Tajikistan will host an international film festival to celebrate its National Film Day, and film experts from SCO countries will be invited. For Mahmoud Said Shohiyon, it will be another opportunity to meet with colleagues recharged with creative energy and inspire hundreds of thousands of viewers.
7: My name is Rabiul Bakhsh. I'm the founder and head chef of Dastan Indian Cuisine Group. We have total 4 Indian restaurants in Beijing. So I started my culinary journey in small hometown. It's located in Kolkata, Eastern India.
8: The dish Rabiul personally prepared is one of the most famous in India, Old Delhi-style butter chicken.
7: We call like Purani Delhi Wali Murk Makhni. It's like slow-cooked chicken, which is cooked in the tandoori oven. The gravy base was like tomato and cashew nut basis gravy. So it's a bit of like sweet and sour and a bit of like spicy even.
8: Mm-hmm.
7: And you can put it on.
8: It was absolutely delicious combined with garlic naan.
9: So beyond curry,
7: yes,
9: what else can we see in Indian foods?
7: This is a very interesting question. You know, for the local people, they thought Indian cuisine means like only curry. But this is not true, honestly. One of our most famous street snacks, we call Pani Puri.
8: No Indian snack is more well-known than Pani Puri. People are fascinated by the combination of flavors that these crispy little shells bring forward. Rabiul puts mashed potato inside them. Two flavored waters, spicy and sweet. One big bite brings a full, refreshing taste.
7: Instead of curry, we have also kebab. It's one of the most popular Indian barbecue, you can say. We cooked in the tandoor even. We have like something different called biryani, which is like slow-cooked rice, slow-cooked Indian rice.
8: Rabiul pours his heart into every dish. In only 4 years, he opened 4 restaurants in Beijing, each with different positioning and innovative flavors. While admiring his entrepreneur journey, I am also curious about how he came to truly appreciate Chinese food.
7: I can proudly say one of my favorite Chinese dishes like Chuan La Tu Dou Shi, like shredded potato.
9: Chuan La Tu Dou Shi.
7: Yes.
9: Why?
7: This dishes always give me a kick. I don't know, you know, for this dishes with the white rice, I can eat a lot. I think most of foreigners also, they love it.
8: Give ordinary dishes new life. That's the charm of cross-culture adventure, isn't it? Ravi says his style of chasing and catching the Chinese dream is to turn Dastan into a beloved bridge between cultures.
4: Lucia is celebrated as a national treasure, one of Kazakhstan's most celebrated voices. Singer 2024, Lucia is bridging borders and singing her way into the hearts of Chinese audiences.
10: Singer жобасы әрбір әнші.
11: Every singer dreams of standing on the stage. I was thrilled just to be invited.

0: Here in China, she's building something new. 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
1: Chinese music is incredibly rich, and I've learned a lot since coming here.
2: Piao zhe.
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0: Salra,
1: one big difference is the vocal placement. It's not the same as what I learned before. Compared to other techniques, the Chinese way of singing feels much more natural.

Since Singer's 2024, her unique tone has made a lasting impression. She told me she's taken part in culture exchange events across China, visiting cities like Tianjin, Chongqing, Chengdu, and Hong Kong. Each one has its own charm. From Astana to Beijing, from the stage to the show, Lucia is using her voice to build something timeless.

0: My dream is to let my voice carry songs of friendship across the world. I want people, no matter their background or language, to feel connected. Music has no borders. In those moments, we're just people smiling and celebrating together.
1: Because music, she believes,

0: My name is Muhammad Khalid Hamid. I am from Pakistan. I came in 2018 as a doctor student under the scholarship, China Scholarship Council, and joined the University Shanghai Jiaotong Agriculture University in Shanghai. So after completing my doctor degree, I came as a postdoctoral in Beijing Jinghu Agriculture Science and Innovation Center in 2024. So now I'm conducting the different science and technology and innovation related to the research work in here. Actually, after getting my doctorate degree, I have found China is more advanced in science and technology. So for improving my efficiency and my knowledge in China as compared to my country, as well as, you know, it is also progressive as to other countries, especially the Western and the USA. So that's why I plan to join as a postdoctoral or maybe the researcher in this institute and enhance my skills and knowledge related to the agriculture sector. Shanghai Cooperation Organization and their agenda in Tianjin, because after joining in 2017 Pakistan as a member, we have improved a lot of different aspects between China and Pakistan related science and technology. And now Pakistan is more focusing on the agriculture. So for that aspect, recently the Prime Minister developed a youth, 1,000 youth training program for the agriculture in China. And already 100 young agriculture scientists, they get advanced training and getting a lot of knowledge, and they are trying to build in Pakistan. So my aspect for the China Shanghai Corporation CEO, it is more related to the multi-language for the regional economy and the stability in science and development, because Shanghai Cooperation Organization, they are developing some more collaboration on the regional level and try to develop more stability by exchanging a trade, by developing some more exchange of knowledge. So I am thinking through this, maybe our collaboration will be more related to bilateral trading. It can be helpful for exchange of different project related science and technology, especially the in agriculture sector, and also it can be helpful to maintain the economy between different one road, one belt countries. The local people, where we can trial some the advanced agriculture related research work and show the advancement along the globe, not only inside of China. So at that place, I think a lot of product we can get from China and implement it in Pakistan and show our local community how they can adopt this one for their better production and for their better result as compared to conventional methods. So I am still trying to developing a bridge in not only the local level, I am also trying to develop between businesses inside Pakistan and China, and I am also trying to connect at a government level. So that's why I am currently communicating the Pakistan government in Beijing of China. So they can interact with us for bridging of science and technology and the different projects in agriculture sector.
1: There is more plastic than the fishes in the oceans, in the seas, that will destroy our ecosystem, that will destroy our ecosystem harmony, that it will destroy our seas and the rivers. So through our initiative, this plastic is diverted into some value. I am Dr. Waqas Ahmed Khan. I am from Lahore, Pakistan. And the title of my project is Trash Has Value, Converting Plastic into Eco-Bricks. It's the sustainability innovation that we are working on, because there is a lot of population in Pakistan, and there is around 33 million tons of plastic produced every year in Pakistan. So that means it has a huge amount of plastic. And we can see that even the mother milk has now the plastic and microplastic in it. So what we are giving to our children. This eco break is basically a combination of a plastic, some sand, and some nature-based solution in it. The nature-based solution will help to align the brick, to give the brick more strength and more durability. They are using in the grounds of the universities, we are using it on the roadsides, we are using it in the parks, we are using it in the different mosque areas. So maximum of the areas that we use to walk around, we are using that that brick on that area. Currently we have diverted 5,000 tons of plastic from rivers and seas into the eco break, and our 10,000 numbers of eco breaks are already prepared and they are installed. And now we are in the process of installing around production of more than 100,000 eco breaks that will be installed in upcoming year.

0: We start in diplomacy. Chinese President Xi Jinping has attended the 26th meeting of the Council of Heads of State of the Shanghai Cooperation Organization, held in Kyrgyzstan's capital, Bishkek. Chinese President Xi Jinping has also met with Russian President Vladimir Putin, Uzbek President Shavkat Mirziyoyev, and Mongolian President Ukhna Khurshuk ahead of the Shanghai Cooperation Organization summit in Bishkek. President Xi arrived in Bishkek on Sunday for the summit and a state visit to Kyrgyzstan.
1: Chinese President Xi Jinping says the foundation of China-Russia relations will become ever stronger, their progress ever steadier, and their future ever brighter under his and Russian President Vladimir Putin's strategic guidance and through the joint efforts of both sides. Xi made the remarks in a meeting with Putin on the sidelines of the Shanghai Cooperation Organization Summit 2026 in Bishkek, Kyrgyzstan. President Xi said the international landscape is seeing a notable increase in uncertain and unpredictable factors against a backdrop of accelerating profound changes unseen in a century. But the pursuit of people across the world for peace, development, cooperation, and win-win outcomes remains unchanged. Xi said Beijing is willing to work with Moscow and other nations to jointly chart the course for the development of the Shanghai Cooperation Organization and help ensure its steady and sustained progress. Xi also said China stands ready to work with Russia and other parties to strengthen the driving force for reform of global governance and the advancement of an equal and orderly multipolar world. President Putin said China and Russia have continued to deepen their comprehensive strategic partnership of coordination. He said Russia stands ready to maintain high-level exchanges with China, strengthen cooperation in trade, energy, industry, transportation, science and technology, and enhance cultural and people-to-people exchanges. Putin said with the joint efforts of all parties, the SCO has become a robust and efficient platform for regional cooperation. He said Russia is ready to strengthen coordination with China within the UN, BRICS, G20, and other multilateral mechanisms, support China in hosting the APEC Economic Leaders Meeting, and jointly uphold world peace, stability, and prosperity. This year marks the 10th anniversary of the establishment of the China-Uzbekistan Comprehensive Strategic Partnership. During the meeting with Uzbek President Shavkat Mirziyoyev, President Xi said China stands ready to usher in a new golden decade of bilateral relations. President Xi said no matter how the international situation may change, China's commitment to deepening China-Uzbekistan friendship will not waver, and China will, as always, support Uzbekistan in pursuing a development path that suits its national conditions. He said it is important to advance the high-quality construction of the China-Kyrgyzstan-Uzbekistan Railway, expand cooperation in areas such as artificial intelligence and desertification control, and uphold mutual benefit and win-win outcomes. President Xi said the two sides should accelerate the mutual establishment of cultural centers, expand cooperation in education, poverty reduction, and other fields, and promote people-to-people bonds. Xi stressed that as founding members of the Shanghai Cooperation Organization, China and Uzbekistan should work together to ensure the effective implementation of the outcomes of the Tianjin Summit and promote regional development and prosperity. For his part, Mirziyoyev said Uzbekistan is unwavering in its commitment to developing relations with China, and this will not change regardless of the international situation. He said Uzbekistan firmly adheres to the One China principle, fully subscribes to the four global initiatives proposed by President Xi Jinping, and is ready to stand together with China to promote the development of the SCO and jointly uphold international fairness and justice. President Xi Jinping also met with Mongolian President Ukhna Khurshuk. calling the two countries close neighbors connected by mountains and rivers. President Xi said peaceful coexistence, mutual assistance, and win-win cooperation are the defining features

0: of bilateral ties between China and Mongolia. He called for stronger alignment of development strategies to advance traditional cooperation in trade, connectivity, and energy and mineral resources, while unlocking new potential in green mining, AI, and the digital economy for mutually beneficial cooperation. He expressed the hope that Mongolia can effectively protect the legitimate rights and interests of Chinese enterprises. Xi also called for closer multilateral coordination to jointly tackle global challenges. President Hu Ruosuk hailed the good neighborly friendship between the two sides, saying that deepening friendly cooperation with China is the primary guideline of Mongolia's foreign policy. He said Mongolia is ready for closer cooperation in trade and investment, industry, agriculture, mining, and the green economy to take bilateral ties to new heights. Hu Ruosuk also reaffirmed Mongolia's firm commitment to the One China principle. He said Mongolia will work with China to jointly implement the four global initiatives and the vision of a community with a shared future for humanity to safeguard world peace and security, promote sustainable development, and tackle global challenges.
1: Our reporter Yang Chengxi has been following the SCO summit in Bishkek and has this report.
2: Now, leaders are kicking off their official program today with a welcoming ceremony in the morning, followed by a family photo before continuing to the 26th meeting of the SCO Council of the Heads of State. Now, this year, there are three main areas to pay attention to. First is that this year marks the 25th anniversary of the SCO. It is a huge milestone. The international organization has grown from just six founding members to an organization covering 27 countries. Now, it is the first international organization named by a Chinese city and has grown into the biggest regional organization in terms of geographical coverage and population. Now, the second is that the Bishkek summit takes place 1 year after a key SCO summit in Tianjin, China, where leaders agreed upon a strategic blueprint for the organization in the next 10 years and launched several new cooperation platforms covering security, energy, artificial intelligence, etc. So a key for Bishkek this year is really implementation, turning those consensus into concrete action. Now, one example I could mention is we should look for how well leaders are pushing forward the establishment of the SCO Development Bank, which was agreed upon last year. Now, the third is that leaders are expected to share views on international and regional issues and discuss boosting the SCO's role in global governance. And that is especially important amidst rising geopolitical uncertainties and tensions in the region. Now, this afternoon, we'll see a SCO Plus meeting. It is a much broader platform, bringing in other partners of the SCO to discuss security, development, and cooperation. So, to sum up, this year is about turning 25 years of SCO experience into a new phase of practical cooperation.
1: China and Kyrgyzstan are good neighbors and partners with a common pursuit. In the streets of Bishkek, Chinese elements can be found that prove the economic and cultural bonds between the two countries. In this co-production between CGTN and Nomad TV, we explore how the bilateral relationship has grown by leaps and bounds.
3: I'm Zhao Yunfei with CGTN.
4: And I'm Olga Kovalyova from Nomad TV, Kyrgyzstan.
3: We're feeling the vibe of SCO Bishkek Summit.
4: And we're exploring city together.
3: So Olga, if you want to bring me to somewhere traditional or local, is this the place where you will bring me?
4: Well, it's another very important place for our citizen, for Kyrgyzstan. It's the Osh Market.
3: And this place is really familiar. I can see even some commodities from China. I can see some Chinese characters as well.
4: Chinese clothes, Chinese food, Chinese some devices.
3: Bishkek is also a very, very important stop on the Asian Silk Road. But now, it's no longer the Asian Silk Road. The cooperation has been upgraded to the Belt and Road Initiative.
4: Yes, you're right. And nowadays, there are several trends in our trade communication, cooperation.
3: Many of perspectives have come from the idea of sustainable development. Statistics shows that the bilateral trade between the two countries has reached more than $11 billion US dollars in the first 7 months of this year.
4: It's a huge amount.

0: Well, we are in the main square of our city, of our country. It's Alato Square.
1: Wow.
0: And here we see the biggest statue of Manas. It's the main hero of Kyrgyz people, of Kyrgyz culture.
1: Manas is also quite familiar to the Chinese people, especially for those in Xinjiang Uyghur Autonomous Region. It's an epic that passed down by generation by Kyrgyz people.
0: Yes, it's a very important person in our Kyrgyz culture.
1: That's the bond between the two countries. I also understand that the Chinese president was awarded the Manas Order of the First Degree in 2019. It's the highest national prize of Kyrgyzstan.
0: Yes, it's a very high order. Our president awards it, not every his friend, not every his colleague.
1: So not just the relationship between the leadership, but also between the people,
0: of
1: because
0: course.
1: We have the same connection,
0: sure.
1: We have the same bond. And also that's part of the spirit of the Shanghai Cooperation Organization. When leaders get together for the summit, it's also an opportunity for all the country, the people from all the countries to work together to further enhance people-to-people bond.
0: Yeah, you are right. You're absolutely right.
2: That's it for this edition of The World Today on CGTN. I'm Pan Deng in Beijing. Stay tuned.

0: Hello and thanks for joining us on this CGTN Roundtable. I'm Jiao Yang in Beijing. The world is changing. Is global governance keeping up? Well, a year ago at the Shanghai Cooperation Organization Plus meeting in Tianjin, Chinese President Xi Jinping put forward the Global Governance Initiative. That's a proposal for a more just and equitable global governance system. 1 year on, the debate has moved from what global governance should look like to how those ideas translate into action. Well, today, the challenges facing global governance are becoming harder to ignore. There's rising unilateralism, growing bloc politics, persistent development gaps, and mounting security challenges. So here we are at this crossroads. Where should global governance go from here? Can the Global Governance Initiative become more than a set of principles? Well, these are some of the questions we'll be asking our panelists, and let me introduce them to you. Joining us here in the studio, we have Professor John Gong from the University of International Business and Economics, and Professor Wang Xinsong from the School of Government at Beijing Normal University. And joining us online, we have Mr. Masood Khan, Pakistan's former ambassador to China, Mr. Sudhindra Kulkarni, a close aide to former Indian Prime Minister Atal Bihari Vajpayee, and founder of the Forum for a New South Asia in Mumbai. Ms. Gulna Shaimerganova, director of the China Study Center in Kazakhstan. Mr. Alexander Bobrov, head of the Diplomatic Studies Division at the Institute for Strategic Studies and Forecasts of the People's Friendship University of Russia. And Alexei Alexievich Avdonin, chairman of the board of the Belarusian Knowledge Society and analyst at the Belarusian Institute for Strategic Research. We're so pleased to have you all with us today. Now, before we get started with our discussion, we want to first take a look at how this global governance initiative is leading to shared benefits and collective solutions.
1: To answer the call of the times, China has offered its vision, its roadmap, and its resolve to the implementation of the Global Governance Initiative. The initiative, put forward by Chinese President Xi Jinping about a year ago, highlights five principles: adhering to sovereign equality, abiding by international rule of law, practicing multilateralism, advocating the people-centered approach, and focusing on taking real actions. Upholding the purposes and principles of the UN Charter, the initiative embraces a global governance vision that is characterized by extensive consultation, joint contribution, and shared benefits. As more and more conflicts and disputes emerge, China takes its responsibility as a major power and pioneers the use of Chinese approaches to address international relations. For instance, China took the lead in establishing the International Organization of Mediation, which fills a critical gap in the international mechanism. As of July this year, 46 countries have signed the IOMED Convention. China believes a sound global governance ecosystem should ensure the right to develop. With Belt and Road cooperation, China has partnered with more than 150 countries to bridge divides, reduce inequality, and ensure development benefits are more widely shared. Governance must run in step with a changing world. A year on from China's proposal of the Global AI Governance Action Plan, the World Artificial Intelligence Cooperation Organization took shape in Shanghai this July. Its goal is to build a fair and equitable global AI framework and make the fast-evolving technology a symphony of international cooperation. The GGI also calls on all countries to move forward hand-in-hand at a critical juncture in history. China founded the Group of Friends of Global Governance last year at United Nations headquarters in New York. So far, more than 60 countries have joined the group. They agreed to uphold both friendship and principles, pursue national development alongside a common good, and closely link their future with the nations around the world through expanded cooperation, solidarity, and partnerships.
0: Well, let's get the discussion started. And of course, we can't talk about governance without talking about what we're governing here. Ambassador Khan, please start us off. What kind of a world are we looking at today?
2: Well, the world is divided, as a matter of fact, because there's no order the post-World War order, which we call the rule-based international order, is fraying. And this has been demonstrated by the wars that took place in the past year, and they are still, one of them is still continuing. We are also seeing a kind of demands, a series of demands at the United Nations. Let me also point out here that the initiative that has been taken by China, the Global Governance Initiative, what it envisages is a world which can be integrated once again. It can once again be made rule-based. And it doesn't exclude multilateralism. I mean, it would try to create an order which is polycentric, but at the same time, it is under a multilateral mechanism. It operates under a multilateral mechanism. There are three things that we're seeing. One is that, I mean, and that's why the frustration with the existing international system has grown. One is what you would call is the representation deficit, because right now, the Global South, the majority of the countries, they do not feel that they are represented in international decision-making. The other is equity deficit. You see that it's not just economic equity, but it's also inequity in decision-making. And third, that, of course, resolutions are passed at the United Nations General Assembly, the Security Council, Human Rights Council, but they are not implemented faithfully. So we are looking at a world which is in search of a compass to identify the real north, because the world cannot live long with stability with this kind of turbulence. Let me add one point here, that this GGI that we are talking about today is not a standalone initiative. It is supplemented by Global Development Initiative, Global Security Initiative, and it is also underpinned by what you would call the Belt and Road Initiative, which gives this huge transcontinental connectivity amongst nations, and that creates a new paradigm for uniting the people. You leverage economic geographies. You also make geopolitics and geoeconomics work together.
0: Ms. Shaimaganova, what would you say are some of the biggest changes that we've seen in the global governance landscape in the past year? And it has been a very eventful year.
3: Well, I think the main change over the past year is that the need to reform global governance has become much more visible. And we see more geopolitical tensions, more trade and technology restrictions, and more difficulty in reaching agreement on major international issues. So at the same time, countries of global South are becoming more active, and they increasingly want to take part not only in discussions, but also in shaping the rules and the international agenda. But I would like to stress one point. So this should not be able to replace one system with another or creating new dividing lines. I think the goal should be to improve the existing system and strengthen the role of the United Nations and give more countries a meaningful voice. Also for Central Asia, this is also very practical, and global governance today affects our security, trade, also transport, water, energy, and climate, and even artificial intelligence. And so we have a direct interest in making the system work better.
0: So the changes are certainly exposing some of the weaknesses in the current order today. Mr. Abdunin, what structural deficiencies would you say that the Global Governance Initiative seeks to correct?
4: Okay, the Global Governance Initiative has become an important part of the international discussion about the future of the world order. And the initiative five principles for sovereign equality, international rule of law, multilateralism and a people-centered approach and a focus on a real action reflect exactly the expectations of many countries. The main changes is is that more and more states are calling for a fair and more inclusive system of international relations. Countries are increasingly rejecting a

0: literal diktat, double standards, and attempt to impose more one model of development on everyone.
1: Well, Professor Gong, let me ask you then, given what our other guests have spoken about, the challenges in the world that we see today, then do the principles in this global governance initiative become more relevant in today's world, or does it become perhaps a more distant, harder to reach utopia?
2: Well, let me first start by totally agreeing with our previous panelists that the so-called rules-based international order is in shambles these days. If you look at the five permanent members of the UN Security Council, two of them are engaged in war, two of them are engaged in de facto in war, and only China is not engaged in any war right now. Other UN institutions are also in shambles. For example, WTO is totally ineffective right now. So we are at a critical moment right now. And I think what President Xi pointed out with this five-point GGI initiative is essentially, in my view, is an advocacy, a reminder, and a booster shot of this old rules-based order. Supposedly, this world is supposed to be operating under. And I think we need to be going back to the original principles. One of our panelists emphasized the importance of United Nations. I totally agree with that. We need to, you know, still, it's not meant to be replacing or in competition with the old institutions. We just need to reform these institutions to make it more relevant, to be more effective. And I think the five things President Xi pointed out are the guiding principles about how we actually should go about reforming the system.
1: Mr. Kulkarni, how do you think China's role then in global governance has evolved?
3: I would like to begin by saying that you posed the right question at the beginning. The world is changing, but is global governance keeping pace? Mm-hmm. Obviously, it is not. Western powers, the global north, is desperately trying to maintain its hegemony, even though its economic strength is weakening. They account for only 15% of the global population. The global south is 85%. Yet, in governance, in decision making, they have an upper hand and they want to keep it that way. This must change. And no country in the world is today championing the cause of democratizing global governance as steadfastly, as consistently as China. The Global Governance Initiative is proof of that. And I agree with Ambassador Khan when he said that the Global Governance Initiative should be seen in the context of other initiatives put forward by China, by Chinese President Xi Jinping, the Global Development Initiative, the Global Security Initiative, and the Global Civilization Initiative. They all are interrelated. It's only by ensuring development for all, security for all, and deriving civilizational, cultural wisdom from all that we can make governance fair for all, just for all. And this is what China has been advocating.
1: Right. And clearly there's frustration with the current world order as it stands. So, Professor Wang, can you put things side by side for us so we can see it more clearly? How does this global governance initiative compare with existing world governance systems?
4: Well, first of all, I think the existing governance system took a long time to settle in, right? But it could take just very quick actions to destruct it. So what I'm trying to say is that what China is doing right now is to reforming as well as providing alternative options to the existing governance systems. What that means is this is going to take a lot of efforts going from norm setting to agenda setting to institution building and eventually to institutional consolidation. So this is a long process involving many steps. I think where we are now is that we're still at the norm setting and agenda setting.

0: and partly institution building steps. Right, as you can tell, China has rolled out several initiatives, and those initiatives by their names can be kind of confusing to our global audience. But mm-hmm. if you look really into the details, they're really about how the global governance should be run, under what principles. Mm-hmm. At the same time, I think we're partially at this stage of institution building, right? China last year initiated a group of friends of global governance at United Nations in December 2025. In the beginning, there were 43 countries who joined, and by May this year, the number has grown into 60 plus. So that tells us that you have a very large number of countries in the United Nations system who are interested in working with China in reforming both the United Nations system as well as global governance system in general. Right, this year, China also moved on to roll out more concrete institution building in terms of artificial intelligence. Last month, China launched the World Artificial Intelligence International Organization, Governance Organization, as a way of incorporating more nations to participate in more representative and more democratic governance of AI. So step by step, I think global governance initiative is getting into institution building as well as institution consolidation. So this is an uphill battle. However, with the consolidation and solidarity of many of the partners and countries with China, I think we are very confident that global governance is going on the right track.
1: Well, Mr. Bobrov, let me ask you then, what do you think are some of the initiatives' most distinct breakthroughs, whether it's conceptually or practically?
2: Well, to begin with, I would like to say that I totally agree with all of my colleagues when it comes to understanding of the current global order. And I must say that in Russia's diplomatic parlance, we make a distinction between the two group of countries, the so-called world's majority and global minority. What is actually the difference between the former and the latter? When it comes to global minority, it brings together countries such as US, the European Union, other G7 countries that actually tend to take decisions unilaterally within a very close-knit group of partners, only to impose their decisions made on the rest of the world, which is both, as you understand, illegitimate and unjust. In this regard, the global initiative is actually the platform that conceptually and practically, from a diplomatic standpoint, gives the opportunity for the world's majority countries, such as China, Russia, India, Pakistan, Kazakhstan, and many others, to actually harness the potential of our countries so that we can make decisions that will actually serve the best interests of our countries, of the world's majority, so that the world order would be more democratic per se. And as a result, I believe that this conceptual vision would give us an opportunity to bring a new lease of life to the United Nations, especially with the reform that doesn't work properly. For different multilateral institutions, such as Shanghai Cooperation Organization or BRICS or any other initiatives on a global and regional levels. And as a result, I believe that with this initiative, we will have a better prospects to make the 21st century the century that would actually serve the interests of the world's majority and of our countries in particular.
1: Mr. Shaimerganova, so as you know, the initiative's primary premise is sovereign equality. So you mentioned about how this past year we've seen changes in the global governance landscape, like difficulties in reaching decisions. So in light of these events, does the initiative and this principle have more urgency? And the SEO that's going to be happening, does the principle of consensus amongst unequal members there, does that offer any reference for the world?
3: Yes, I think events of this past year have made the principle of sovereign equality even more urgent. And for Kazakhstan, this is a very practical issue. We are located between major powers, but at the same time, we have important relations with China, Russia, Europe, the United States, and many other partners. And we want to preserve the freedom to develop

0: these relations based on our own national interests without being forced to make geopolitical choices. So this becomes more important when rivalry between major powers affects trade, financial transactions, transport, technology, and supply chains. And even countries that are not part of a dispute can feel the consequences. And this is also important for Central Asia as a whole. And the countries of the region increasingly want to be seen not as an arena of competition among larger powers, but as independent actors with their own priorities and their own regional agenda. And in this sense, I think the SCO does offer an interesting reference. And its members are very different in size, in economic power and international influence, but decisions are based on consensus.
1: Mr. Abdonin, earlier you talked about the double standards of the world and the unilateralism that we're seeing in the world today, and this is something the initiative opposes. So do you think this principle has carried any real weight on the international stage this past year?
2: The biggest obstacle is the persistence of a system in which some countries try to reserve for themselves the right to interpret international law and establish rules for everyone else. This approach creates double standards. The same action may be described differently depending on who commits them, while national legislation and legislation is sometimes imposed beyond a country's border. Such practices undermine trust in international institutions and weaken the authority of international law. The Global Governance Initiative offers a different approach. It is based exactly on the idea that all countries, large or small, rich or developing, should have an equal right to participate in global decision making. This doesn't mean that all states are identical. It means that their sovereignty, dignity, and legitimate interests must be respected. International organizations must become more representative and more effective in addressing real problems, including conflicts, economic equality, food and energy security, climate change, and technological development. In my view, the principle of of no double standards can work only when countries move from political declarations to practical cooperation and apply the same rules constantly. Thanks.
1: Ambassador Khan, you also served as Pakistan's permanent representative to the United Nations. How do you see then this gap between the principle of sovereign equality, but also with the reality of decision making, international decision making? You've seen this firsthand, right? And what does sovereign equality mean for a country like Pakistan?
3: Well, it's not just Pakistan, it's the entire membership of the United Nations, 193 countries. And we have to objectively look at the problems that the United Nations is facing. As it was pointed out by Mr. Kulkarni, that the United Nations doesn't represent right now the aspirations of people of the world, or it is not even following the principles enshrined in the United Nations Charter. As far as the Security Council is concerned, it has become ineffective, and the General Assembly cannot reach decisions. I mean, the principle of consensus has been mentioned here, but I think that many of the decisions which the General Assembly could have taken are dragged for years and sometimes for decades, and no decision is made because you have the principle of consensus building, which is required. So, what I want to say is that this new initiative, a global governance initiative, should take all these

0: realities into consideration. And it's not kind of reinventing the United Nations, but making multilateral system more effective. As I said, that the world is polycentric. We'll have to give credit to the Chinese government leadership that first, what they did was that they liberated their country. Second, they rebuilt the country. Third, they moved away the country from the era of colonization and neocolonialism. And now they have the wherewithal to make an impact on global governance with the help of global Souths. When it comes to China, I'll also like to add my tribute to what China has been doing over the years in international politics, for instance, in the realm of trade, in the realm of technology. I mean, the equities acquired in technological revolution that has taken place all over the world. And similarly, when it comes to prevention of conflicts, because United Nations has been sidelined, as it was mentioned, in resolution of disputes, which have been stalking the international community for decades without any solution. So I'd stop here.
1: Well, before I do want to get on to more about the United Nations in a moment, but Mr. Kulkarni, so in terms of this representation deficit that Ambassador Khan has talked about, how do you think the initiative is helping to rebalance that? And is it giving the Global South more of a sense of being a beneficiary of the international order?
2: Most certainly, as the Global Governance Initiative strongly points out, sovereign equality is the very core of a new type of global governance. Big or small, rich or poor, developed or not so developed, all countries are equal in terms of their sovereignty. And the sovereignty of all must be respected. At the same time, it is indeed a fact that some are big, some are small. Now, the bigger countries, the richer countries, the more developed countries have a bigger responsibility in ensuring security for all, development for all, and a more just governance. Now, this is where, unfortunately, we see that the most powerful country in the world in terms of military and economic power is just not discharging its responsibility. Now, this is where I would like to stress that other bigger nations, especially India and China, along with other bigger nations, we have a big responsibility. And therefore, I strongly urge my own government, the Indian government, to fully support the Global Governance Initiative. Of course, through consultation, it can be further enriched. More countries can bring in their ideas so that it doesn't remain just a Chinese initiative. It truly becomes a global initiative. But the important point is that we need to come together, have more and more such conversations, and produce a very strong consensus which cannot be ignored by today's nations that think that they have a birthright to dominate the world.
1: Well, if we go with your line of thinking here, regional interest benefits the entire world, then Professor Wang, we know of some very worth mentioning regional projects, for example, connectivity projects, local currency settlements, digital economy, developing financing, all of this. So how then does the initiative, how can that contribute to making some of these cooperation projects a systematic thing, as you were saying, institutionalize it, institutional building, rather than just keeping it as regional projects?
3: Right. I think the earlier panelists have made a very interesting and important point, which is that institutional change is really hard, right? But what China and other Global South countries can do, however, is to go into the low-hanging fruits, allow me to say that, because you do have a bunch of issues, development or economic and trade investments, where the countries who share similar interests can work together to consolidate. And if not, institutions are not existent, you can build new institutions, right? So, for example, artificial intelligence, it's a new thing.

0: but it's dominating the whole world now, and the world's economy is going to be really taking the center stage when it comes to AI. This is one singular issue that really demands international collaboration. It hasn't had any solid institution yet. So you can see that China has really made very solid progress. Number one, to establish norms of governance of AI. China rolled out the Global AI Governance Initiative in 2023, which calls for development for AI for all, which means that AI is not just for a bunch of companies or a bunch of companies. It should be dedicated for the prosperity and development of the whole world, bigger nations as well as smaller nations, right? And then institutionally, we are seeing this year China has launched the world's international organization of artificial intelligence. We're seeing more and more members or countries in the world showing interest in joining this new international organization that is to govern all kinds of issues related to artificial intelligence. So my point is that you have a lot of issues that really deserve and demand international collaboration, and I think we need to tackle them one by one, rather than saying, okay, today I'm going to reform the United Nations. That's not going to happen overnight. This is going to happen step by step, issue by issue.
1: Well, another initiative that we're seeing more countries join on, it is the Belt and Road Initiative, and Ms. Shaymerganova, Kazakhstan is the birthplace of this BRI initiative, and there are tangible changes, right, that you can see to all the connectivity and the trade logistics, improving things to Central Asia. How does this reflect some of these changes? How do these reflect the initiative's people-centeredness and action orientation principle?
2: Well, I think Kazakhstan's experience with the Belt and Road gives us a very practical way to understand what people-centeredness and action orientation mean. Well, Kazakhstan is a place where President Xi Jinping first announced the Silk Road Economic Belt in 2013, and later it became Belt and Road Initiative. And over the years, we have seen how connectivity can change the economic geography of a landlocked country. And new transport routes and logistics links have given Kazakhstan and the region of Central Asia more access to markets and more options for doing trade. But I think we have also learned an important lesson, which is that infrastructure alone is not enough. And a transport corridor can move more cargo through a country. But the real question is how much value is creates for the people and regions along this that corridor. And does it create jobs? Does it help local companies enter new markets? Does it develop skills, logistics services, and new businesses? And does it improve opportunities for communities outside the major cities? And for me, this is where people-centeredness becomes very practical. And action orientation means moving from large concepts to measurable results. Better border procedures, faster transport, also stronger local supply chains, and more opportunities for small and medium-sized businesses, and also investment in skills and technology. And for Kazakhstan and Central Asia, the next stage, I think, should therefore be not only about building connectivity, but about turning connectivity into local development. And this is my view, and it's how people-centeredness and action orientation should work in practice. So international cooperation should not remain at the level of the concepts or large infrastructure projects. I think it should produce visible benefits for local economies, businesses, and ordinary people. Thank you.
1: Well, let's talk a bit more about some concrete examples then of the initiative in action. Ambassador Khan, could you tell us some examples from your observations of how this

0: action-oriented concept works in development cooperation?
1: Well, Pakistan is a direct beneficiary. In 2015, President Xi Jinping was in Pakistan and he inaugurated the flagship project of the Belt and Road Initiative. It's called China-Pakistan Economic Corridor, and it has opened up new opportunities. It has built a port, Gwadar Port, and it has helped Pakistan develop infrastructure. Infrastructure includes, generating electricity, also building roads and railway connections, and upgrading our entire infrastructure. Infrastructure is very, very important because it creates the enabling environment for productivity, also for trade. And Pakistan, in fact, we're grateful to China for collaborating with Pakistan. And what has happened that when from 2008 and 2012, this was the formative phase for the Belt and Road Initiative. I used to be Pakistan's ambassador in China. And at that time, the Chinese leadership was thinking of a global initiative. This was, in fact, before the formal inauguration of Global Development Initiative, this was the initiative that China launched. And it benefited many countries, and its benefits are tangible. When we started implementing this project, shortly thereafter, we realized that it doesn't have to be just project-focused, whether it was the Gwadar Port or an airport or a communication network, that it has to have an organic form and that it should benefit the people, and it should have the support of the people. So what happened that then the entire project turned its attention to job creation, livelihoods, the entire spectrum of livelihoods, also starting new businesses, investing in agriculture, conceiving utilization of corporate social responsibility. And so now it has become very popular. I think that early harvest projects have already been completed, and we are on our way to implementing what we call CEPEC 2.0. So I think this has been very good, but if you allow me, I want to comment on one theme that was introduced by one of your participants. It is that the United Nations reform in a holistic form may take years to materialize. But in the meantime, what we can do is that we can keep taking decisions incrementally so that the cumulative weight of those decisions would have an impact on the reform process. Because otherwise the delegates there are stuck. They have their national positions and consensus doesn't emerge, for instance, on the question of the reform of the Security Council. And it's not just the reform of the Security Council, it's the reform of many other bodies of the United Nations, the Economic and Social Council, or the General Assembly, or the Human Rights Council, because everybody knows that recently it has become very, very clear that all the incantations and invocations of human rights and other humanitarian principles were in fact duplicitous, and they were applied selectively. So I think that if we make some concrete progress in all these areas where China is demonstrating its leadership, Professor, Mr. Kulkarni had mentioned, of course, civilizational harmony and also development and security. So it would become, and of course, governance, it would become a continuum, a new ecosystem for equity and for sovereign equality, as it was mentioned repeatedly here today.
0: Mr. Avdonin, this pragmatic path that the initiative offers, explain to us how that differs for Global South countries compared to traditional aid models.
2: I would especially like to see tangible progress in three interconnected areas, development, security, and economic.

0: cooperation. First, countries need more effective mechanism to support infrastructure, industrial corporations, food security, and technological development. The SCO can play an important role in this regard by strengthening exactly transport connectivity, expanding trade, and supporting joint projects. Second, it is important to improve cooperation in the field of security. The fight against terrorism, extremism, organized crime, and cyber threats requires coordination rather than confrontation. Security should be the most important part. Third, we need more inclusive international financial institutions. The development of mechanisms such as NCO Development Bank could help finance infrastructure and industrial projects and make economic cooperation more independent, stable, and mutually beneficial. Belarus also supports strengthening the parliamentary dimension of SCO because closer contact between legislators can help harmonize legal frameworks and provide practical support for joint initiatives. Moreover, action-oriented global governance means improving the daily life of ordinary people. The success of any international initiatives should be measured not only by the number of declarations adopted, but exactly by the roads, factories, schools, technologies, and job created through cooperation. Thank you.
1: Professor Gong, just our final question, if we can look forward then. What are some of the expectations for this global governance in the future, the landscape of global governance in the future? And do you think this initiative needs to perhaps incorporate some other issues that concerns youth more in order to, you know, sustain this long term?
2: Yeah, I got a sense that the international community has a fairly practical expectation of this initiative. I think we have discussed about this issue that we need to start with something concrete, something small, in the general direction of increasing more representation and voices from the global south, on project by project. As a matter of fact, I think our panelists from Kazakhstan mentioned the idea of infrastructure is not enough. There'll be other things. I totally agree with that. I think we're getting to areas where the local communities should step up. To how to leverage of the infrastructures or connectivity we build, and I think China also can help in that fashion as well. I think the Belt and Road Initiative has transitioned to a new phase where we emphasize these sort of soft infrastructure-based projects, what we describe as small and beautiful projects. We share our experiences, for example, about poverty elimination, and how to develop local economies. So I think all of these things are happening, and I think we need to move towards that direction with concrete, small things, one at a time. And I think that's the general direction we're going to go.
1: Well, thank you all so much to our guests, to our panelists today here in the studio and also online for this great exchange of ideas. And I think some of the key words that we've been hearing during this discussion, building consensus, equality, solidarity, and of course, it is all a work in progress, but we can agree that in a changing world, building a better system of global governance is a task that concerns us all. So once again, thank you to all our guests and to our audience for watching. I'm Jiayang in Beijing. Thanks for being here.

Chinese President Xi Jinping attend the 26th meeting of the Council of the Heads of State at the Shanghai Cooperation Organization in Kyrgyzstan's capital, Bishkek. U.S. Army Secretary Dan Driscoll resigns after long-running tensions with Defense Secretary Pete Hegseth. Emergency teams continue efforts to restore road access to Deer Port after devastating mudslides in China's Xizang. Hello and thank you so much for joining us. I'm Hong Nan, live from Beijing. We begin this hour in Bishkek, where the 2026 SCO Summit is underway there. First of all, Chinese President Xi Jinping has attended the 26th meeting of the Council of the Heads of State of the Shanghai Cooperation Organization held in Kyrgyzstan's capital, Bishkek. CGTN has been following that very closely and will bring more updates.

0: Meanwhile, Chinese President Xi Jinping has also met with Russian President Vladimir Putin, Uzbek President Shavkat Mirziyoyev, and Mongolian President Wuha Hursusu ahead of the SCO summit in Bishkek. President Xi Jinping arrived in Bishkek on Sunday for the summit and a state visit to Kyrgyzstan.
1: Chinese President Xi Jinping says the foundation of China-Russia relations will become ever stronger, their progress ever steadier, and their future ever brighter under his and Russian President Vladimir Putin's strategic guidance and through the joint efforts of both sides. Xi made the remarks in a meeting with Putin on the sidelines of the Shanghai Cooperation Organization Summit 2026 in Bishkek, Kyrgyzstan. President Xi said the international landscape is seeing a notable increase in uncertain and unpredictable factors against a backdrop of accelerating profound changes unseen in a century. But the pursuit of people across the world for peace, development, cooperation, and win-win outcomes remains unchanged. Xi said Beijing is willing to work with Moscow and other nations to jointly chart the course for the development of the Shanghai Cooperation Organization and help ensure its steady and sustained progress. Xi also said China stands ready to work with Russia and other parties to strengthen the driving force for reform of global governance and the advancement of an equal and orderly multipolar world. President Putin said China and Russia have continued to deepen their comprehensive strategic partnership of coordination. He said Russia stands ready to maintain high-level exchanges with China, strengthen cooperation in trade, energy, industry, transportation, science, and technology, and enhance cultural and people-to-people exchanges. Putin said with the joint efforts of all parties, the SCO has become a robust and efficient platform for regional cooperation. He said Russia is ready to strengthen coordination with China within the UN, BRICS, G20, and other multilateral mechanisms, support China in hosting the APEC Economic Leaders Meeting, and jointly uphold world peace, stability, and prosperity. This year marks the 10th anniversary of the establishment of the China-Uzbekistan Comprehensive Strategic Partnership. During the meeting with Uzbek President Shavkat Mirziyoyev, President Xi said China stands ready to usher in a new golden decade of bilateral relations. President Xi said no matter how the international situation may change, China's commitment to deepening China-Uzbekistan friendship will not waver, and China will, as always, support Uzbekistan in pursuing a development path that suits its national conditions. He said it is important to advance the high-quality construction of the China-Kyrgyzstan-Uzbekistan Railway, expand cooperation in areas such as artificial intelligence and desertification control, and uphold mutual benefit and win-win outcomes. President Xi said the two sides should accelerate the mutual establishment of cultural centers, expand cooperation in education, poverty reduction, and other fields, and promote people-to-people bonds. Xi stressed that as founding members of the Shanghai Cooperation Organization, China and Uzbekistan should work together to ensure the effective implementation of the outcomes of the Tianjin Summit and promote regional development and prosperity. For his part, Mirziyoyev said Uzbekistan is unwavering in its commitment to developing relations with China, and this will not change regardless of the international situation. He said Uzbekistan firmly adheres to the One China principle, fully subscribes to the four global initiatives proposed by President Xi Jinping, and is ready to stand together with China to promote the development of the SCO and jointly uphold international fairness and justice. President Xi Jinping also met with Mongolian President Ukhna Khurolsukh, calling the two countries close neighbors connected by mountains and rivers. President Xi said peaceful coexistence, mutual assistance, and win-win cooperation are the defining feature of bilateral ties between China and Mongolia. He called for stronger alignment of development strategies to advance traditional cooperation in trade, connectivity, and energy and mineral resources, while unlocking new potential in green mining, AI, and the digital economy for mutually beneficial cooperation.

0: He expressed the hope that Mongolia can effectively protect the legitimate rights and interests of Chinese enterprises. Xi also called for closer multilateral coordination to jointly tackle global challenges. President Hu Ruosuk hailed the good neighborly friendship between the two sides, saying that deepening friendly cooperation with China is the primary guideline of Mongolia's foreign policy. He said Mongolia is ready for closer cooperation in trade and investment, industry, agriculture, mining, and the green economy to take bilateral ties to new heights. Hu Ruosuk also reaffirmed Mongolia's firm commitment to the One China principle. He said Mongolia will work with China to jointly implement the four global initiatives and the vision of a community with a shared future for humanity to safeguard world peace and security, promote sustainable development, and tackle global challenges.
1: Well, CGTN's Yang Chengxi has been following the SEO summit very closely in Bishkek and has more.
2: Now, leaders are kicking off their official program today with a welcoming ceremony in the morning, followed by a family photo before continuing to the 26th meeting of the SEO Council of the Heads of State. Now, this year, there are three main areas to pay attention to. First is that this year marks the 25th anniversary of the SEO. It is a huge milestone. The international organization has grown from just six founding members to an organization covering 27 countries. Now, it is the first international organization named by a Chinese city and has grown into the biggest regional organization in terms of geographical coverage and population. Now, the second is that the Bishkek summit takes place 1 year after a key SEO summit in Tianjin, China, where leaders agreed upon a strategic blueprint for the organization in the next 10 years and launched several new cooperation platforms covering security, energy, artificial intelligence, etc. So a key for Bishkek this year is really implementation, turning those consensus into concrete action. Now, one example I could mention is we should look for how well leaders are pushing forward the establishment of the SEO Development Bank, which was agreed upon last year. Now, the third is that leaders are expected to share views on international and regional issues and discuss boosting the SEO's role in global governance. And that is especially important amidst rising geopolitical uncertainties and tensions in the region. Now, this afternoon, we'll see a SEO Plus meeting. It is a much broader platform bringing in other partners of the SEO to discuss security, development, and cooperation. So to sum up, this year is about turning 25 years of SEO experience into a new phase of practical cooperation.
1: Uzbekistan's Deputy Minister of Investment, Industry and Trade, Izzat Kazimov, says cooperation with China is entering a new phase. He highlights the shift from pure trade volume to the creation of added value in Uzbekistan. Take a listen.
3: Uzbekistan views China not only as a major investor and trading partner, but also as a long-term technological and industrial partner. The official portfolio of joint projects exceeds $60 billion. Bilateral trade volume exceeded $17 billion in 2025 and was around $10 billion in the first half of 2026. Currently, more than 6,000 enterprises with Chinese capital operate in Uzbekistan. At the same time, the next stage of cooperation should be assessed not by the nominal value of the agreements concluded, but by the quality of the projects being implemented, the volume of added value created in Uzbekistan, the transfer of technology, the integration of domestic suppliers into international production and supply chains, the creation of skilled jobs, and the development of new export opportunities. The Bishkek summit should become a platform for translating the high level of political trust into concrete project decisions. The China-Kyrgyzstan-Uzbekistan railway project has already moved from the multi-year negotiation phase to practical implementation. Once operational, its throughput capacity is expected to reach up to 15 million tons of cargo per year, and delivery times will be reduced to 10 days.
1: Meanwhile, CGTN has interviewed Adida Kittyhorn from Laotian Times, also a senior partner of RDK Group, about the significance of Laos becoming a dialogue partner of the SEO. He said the decision helps Laos connect to the Eurasian market and draws more investment to local businesses there. Take a listen.
4: I think it's absolutely extremely significant for Laos because we as a small country, we have to understand our geopolitical reality. We're a small country or landlocked. And so we don't have a lot of choices when it comes to engaging with the outside world. So I guess to sum it up, it kind of gives us another platform to engage with a much wider group of countries, particularly across Asia and Eurasia. For Laos, like, I think connectivity is really important, but I think increasingly we're becoming land linked. And I think that's very much consistent with the government's own vision. And the China-Laos Railway is a very good example of that. So I see the SCO dialogue partner status as giving Laos more opportunities to connect. So not just physically through roads and railways and logistics, but also through trade, investment, digital connectivity, and tourism. And I think there's an opportunity for Laos to really make use of its position. So, I mean, we're a member of ASEAN and we have very close connectivity with China. And now we have this additional platform connecting us to a much broader Eurasian region. So for me, it's less about political significance and more about the practical opportunities. So how do we use these relationships to bring more investment into Laos? How do we help Lao businesses access new markets and ultimately like create more opportunities for the Lao people? So I think that's where the real value is.
5: 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This year, leaders gather in Bishkek, Kyrgyzstan for the meeting of the SCO Council of Heads of State. 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
1: Turning to other international news now, the UN has urged maximum restraint after renewed strikes between the United States and Iran following a month of relative calm. Iran's IRGC says it has launched retaliatory strikes on the U.S. air bases in Jordan. U.S. Central Command says Iranian forces were preparing to launch rockets with sea mines from the island into the Strait of Hormuz. Ethan Kevani has more.
6: It's the strikes on Larak Island, south of Iran. The physical fire may be out, but the geopolitical fire is spreading fast. What we're seeing is a dangerous shift from shadow naval skirmishes to direct multi-front escalation, in fact. Let's recap the facts on the ground. The IRGC is pushing back hard against the U.S. narrative. They deny Sunday night's clash had anything to do with mine-laying, calling that a fantasy. Instead, Iran claims a supertanker struck two of its naval mines south of the strait on Monday morning after violating Iran's security rules. Iran launched dozens of missiles from inside its territory last night. Explosions have been heard and reported in Jordan. Even more concerning, Press TV, which is Iran's state, English channel outlets reported strikes towards American vessels in the strait. But meanwhile, a fierce information war is playing out alongside the physical attacks. And the U.S. says all Iranian missiles were intercepted over Jordan. The IRGC has another claim that they completely destroyed infrastructure and fighter jet sites at two U.S. bases in Jordan, King Hussein and Al-Azraq, in fact. If true, then that would be a major blow to U.S. assets in the region. But for now, we can't independently verify that.
1: And turning to Washington, where U.S. President Donald Trump has threatened further strikes against Iran. Donald Trump told Fox News that Washington was going to hit Tehran very hard. But U.S. President told journalists separately in the Oval Office that the renewed strikes did not signal a return to full-scale war. Walter Morris has more.
7: Senior administration officials say U.S. President Donald Trump is sending a message to Iran. Trump once again used social media to threaten Tehran as U.S. and Iranian military forces carried out new attacks over the weekend. For the first time since late July, the United States and Iran exchanged strikes. U.S. military officials say they launched a deadly attack Sunday to prevent Iranian forces from targeting commercial ships in the Strait of Hormuz. Not long after, Tehran responded.

0: The back-to-back strikes marked the first major escalation in fighting between the U.S. and Iran in nearly a month. Sunday, U.S. Central Command said it targeted two rocket launchers on Iran's Larak Island. Larak is a small island near the Iranian port of Bandar Abbas. In a statement, CENTCOM said it targeted mine-laying forces that posed an imminent threat. Senior U.S. military officials described the operation as a limited, precise action. Iran responded by launching ballistic missiles at U.S. military bases in Jordan. Iranian media reports claimed an airbase in the United Arab Emirates was also targeted by drones, but the UAE denied the attack. Three members of the Iranian military were reportedly killed in the latest U.S. strikes. And this weekend, President Trump used social media to issue another threat. Sunday, he posted AI-generated video clips on Truth Social that appeared to show Iran's oil hub, Karg Island, being attacked. In one of the posts, Trump wrote, quote, "Karg Island being blown to smithereens." Hours later, the Pentagon confirmed U.S. forces had not targeted Karg Island in the overnight strikes, and an Iranian official called Trump's post laughable. Monday, the U.S. Treasury Secretary said Iran is, quote, "lashing out because of the economic impact of new U.S. sanctions." He says secondary sanctions will likely be unveiled weekly to increase pressure on Tehran. Walter Moore, CGTN, Washington.
1: Meanwhile, U.S. Army Secretary Jan Driscoll has resigned following months of friction with Defense Secretary Pete Hegseth. Driscoll has raised concerns within the administration over the Army's transformation and combat readiness after Pete Hegseth specifically obstructed efforts by dismissing the generals in charge. The U.S. Army has not commented on the issue. Driscoll is a former advisor to Vice President J.D. Vance and has served as the Army's top civilian leader since his cabinet Senate confirmation in February 2025. We're turning to the devastating mudslides in China's Xizang, where search and rescue efforts continue after a mudslide hit Jurong Port in southwest China's Xizang Autonomous Region. The disaster triggered by an ice rock avalanche in Nepal has killed 16 people in Xizang, with 546 others still missing. Zhang Tengfei has more.
2: Due to the impact of this rare mudslide disaster, Jurong Port has now been almost completely reduced to ruins. We have also obtained aerial footage of Jurong Port taken before the disaster struck, and we'll use it to show you the extent of the damage. Our current location is at the confluence of two rivers, the very tip of the port. The wide, open stretch of ground in front of us, now littered with the remains of large amounts of steel reinforcement, is where the port originally stood. Further ahead, we can see firefighters conducting search operations for the missing in an area piled high with massive boulders and mud. Judging by what we can see, the accumulation has already reached nearly the height of a person. That area used to be home to a large number of buildings, including staff quarters. The region now buried under rocks and mud is exactly where those houses once stood, and people were living there at the time. This is the situation in Donglin Valley, the area that bore the brunt of the mudslide coming down from upstream.
1: Meanwhile, efforts to reopen a road leading to Jurong Port are entering the final stage, with less than 1 kilometer left to be cleared. CGTN's Zhao Xiong has more.
2: As of 6 this morning, crews have pushed the road clearing operation past the 1 kilometer mark. The remaining stretch now stands at 965 meters, which crews will work to clear today. So where exactly have they reached? Let me use this diagram to give you a clearer picture. The red line shows the direction of the water flow, as well as the direction in which crews are advancing to reopen the road. We can see that yesterday crews had reached this point. After working through the night and into the early hours of this morning, they have now broken through the first gully. This gully was formed by water cascading down from the higher altitude areas upstream, creating a waterfall-like flow. Right now, the team working to push the road forward is making progress at this very location. From here to Jurong Port, about 965 meters of road remain to be reopened. The most difficult section today is this stretch. About 500 to 600 meters of it has no roadbed, and the water flow here is expected to be particularly strong. Beyond that, the remaining 300 plus meters already have a roadbed, so crews should be able to reopen that section more smoothly and quickly. We understand that multiple teams are continuing to work in coordination on the ground. In addition to several excavators, excavators taking turns working on the front line, trucks are also operating together behind them. Overnight and into the early hours of this morning, the trucks were loading crushed rock several kilometers away from the road clearing site. The material is then transported to the front line, where it is used to fill in the damaged sections of road. Once the sections are filled, crews can continue pushing forward.
1: Meanwhile, power crews are working around the clock to restore electricity in southwest China's Jiruong. They're battling extreme conditions to ensure reliable power supply for disaster relief teams. Our Gu Junling has more.
3: This site is conducting emergency repairs along National Highway 216, which leads to the core rescue zone of Jiruong Port. The conditions here are extremely harsh. On one side, a raging river roars, while on the other, loose rock masses have been destabilized by recent mudslides, posing a risk of rock falls at any moment. The utility pole next to me is the nearest to Jiruong, just 2.6 kilometers from the core rescue zone. At its base, you can see that the sand and gravel have been freshly backfilled. These utility poles are embedded more than 2 meters deep in the ground. Behind me stands a row of 5 power transmission poles. Power workers are currently stringing power lines and installing insulators on these poles. A single pole of this type can be fully set up in as little as half an hour. To date, the local power company has completed the installation of 8 power transmission poles along the reopened sections of National Highway 216, leading toward the core rescue zone.
1: And the death toll from last week's mudslide in Nepal has risen above 1,000, with nearly 4,600 people still missing. Residents in some of the worst affected areas are beginning to return home, and roads are gradually reopening, allowing people to start clearing mud from their homes. Yang Tan Li has more.
4: And we've returned to Dading District, one of the areas hardest hit by the disaster. Some of the mud in the shaded areas is still very soft, and it's difficult to pull your feet out. I just stepped onto a particularly soft spot, and my foot immediately sank in. It's not safe to walk here. This villager told us that half of his home was buried by the mudslide.
5: The mud is still too soft and sticky. It will be easier to clear once it dries out a little. We can't really clear it yet.
3: The 4 or 5 of us worked together. It took us 3 full days to clear the mud. Now we can finally come back and cook.
4: When we came to this village on the 3rd day after the disaster, there was no one here. But now, as you can see, many of the villagers have already returned.
1: Memorial ceremonies have also been held in Jiruong County, southwest China's Xizang Autonomous Region, to mourn the victims of the August 26 mudslides. Services took place with both within the core rescue zone and the rescue site along the G-260 National Highway leading to Jiruong Port. Rescuers, regional officials and local residents attended the ceremonies. The acting mayor of the Shikaza says search and rescue operations are still underway in Jiruong, and with efforts for open land transport routes underway.
2: Today, our rescue efforts are focused on 2 main areas. First, we are conducting search and rescue operations across a 0.7 square kilometer area around the National Gate using life detectors and other equipment. Second, we are continuing to reopen the land transport route. We are now in the final and most critical stage of this effort. We have also released 2 telephone numbers to provide 24-hour hotline services so that we can stay in close contact with the families of those affected and help make the necessary arrangements.
1: And now let's recap the headlines. Chinese President Xi Jinping attends the 26th meeting of the Council of the House of State at the SCO Summit in Kyrgyzstan's capital, Bishkek. U.S. Army Secretary Dan Driscoll resigns after long-running tensions with Defense Secretary Pete Hegseth. Emergency teams continue efforts to restore road access to Jiruong Port after devastating mudslides in China's Xizang. All right, that's it for now. Thank you so much for watching. I'll see you soon.

coming up on Sports Scene. Great late. Young Hansen scores with 2.2 seconds left, and China beat Lebanon 89-87 for a second straight win in FIBA World Cup qualifying. Win away. Bukayo Saka gives Arsenal a 1-0 victory at Aston Villa for the champions' second straight win to start the Premier League season. And through 2-2, China's Olympic champion Zheng Qinwen overcomes illness and Kristina Lutova to reach the second round of the U.S. Open.

0: Good afternoon. You're watching Sports Scene with me, Greg McCready, in Beijing. We start with basketball and the second phase of 2027 FIBA World Cup Asian qualifiers. In Zhuji, Zhejiang Province, Yang Hansen's basket with just over 2 seconds remaining gave China a second straight win in Group F as the PRC beat Lebanon 89-87 at home to rise to third place before the campaign resumes in November. After beating Qatar on the road on Thursday, Zhao Jiayi's three gets them up and running at home. At the other end, Sergio Eldarwich scores while being fouled. Lebanon lead 10-7. China regained control not long later as Yang beats the shot clock with a three. The Portland Trailblazers center then muscles his way in for a couple. China now lead by nine. Eldarwich sinks Lebanon's first triple of the game, but they still trail 46-42 at halftime. But the visitors catch fire from downtown after the break with Haik Gyokchen and Yusuf Hayat hitting a pair of threes. But Yang helps China retake a two-point lead with a nice hook shot in the lane. 21-year-old finishes with a game-high 19 points and 9 rebounds. Liao Sanning's triple was part of his 18 points. China lead 87-81 with 22.5 seconds remaining. However, Lebanon rally with 6 straight points to tie it at 87 with 4.1 seconds left through Omar Jamaluddin's 3 and 3 free throws from Amir Saoud. China have the final possession. And Zhao Jiwei inbounds the ball to Yang, who finishes at the rim. And that seals the two-point victory. China move up to third place in Group F with a record of 5-3, while Lebanon dropped to second behind Japan. The campaign continues in November with away games in Saudi Arabia and Lebanon.
1: The game-winning play is a tactic we often practice in training. We just executed it out on the court. We knew if we made the shot, we would win. If not, we would go into extra time. I want to thank the coaching staff for believing in me. I just went out there and delivered what I had worked on in training. I tried my best to help my teammates in every possession. I think everyone on this team shoulders a great deal of responsibility. We take it on together and fight side by side on the court. We keep absorbing positive things day by day while fixing our bad habits. It's been a rewarding journey.
0: We turn to football from the English Premier League, and champions Arsenal made it 2-2 to start the new season as Bukayo Saka scored the only goal of the match in a 1-0 win at struggling Aston Villa. Hosts Villa show signs of improvement from their 4-0 loss to Brighton last week, and Emi Buendia smashes a shot off the crossbar in the 12th minute. Unai Emery's side looked determined at the back line, dissolving Arsenal's free-flowing attack. They keep it scoreless at halftime. The visiting Arsenal look patient, however. They're almost awarded a penalty in the 55th minute when Saka is brought down by Ian Matson. But a VAR review shows the foul was just outside the area, so the Gunners only get a free kick. But 4 minutes later, Ricardo Calafiori's sliding pass is punched in by Saka. The England international scores what proves to be the winner in the 59th minute with the slightest of touch of his boot. Arsenal's new signing Bruno Guimaraes falls in the area late on, but the referee ignores penalty appeals and Arsenal win 1-0. They stay perfect in the new season, leaving Mikel Arteta plenty pleased with his men.
2: It was very different, and that shows a lot of maturity. That shows as well the trust that we have in the players to change momentum and to understand what the game needed, and we brought a lot of leadership in the team. People really can hold the ball and have really dominates in spells through the ball and in duels, and I think they've done it, and Epps comes in, he makes a difference during the game. Esri makes a debut in really difficult circumstances because it's not easy emotionally to come here and play, and he looks so composed, so calm, something in control, and yeah, for all those reasons I think that's the reason why we won the game.
0: Liverpool have spent big in a bid to curtail their poor start to the season by signing Bradley Barcola from PSG. The forward arrives for an initial fee of 125 million euros and joins a squad already stacked with attacking talent, most of which arrived last season and could

0: only lead the Reds to a fifth-place finish in a disappointing Premier League title defense that resulted in manager Arne Slot being sacked. Barcola will now challenge Alexander Isak, Hugo Ekitike, Rio Ngamoa, and Victor Munoz for a place in Andoni Iraola's starting 11, with Cody Gakpo's move to Manchester City now off. At just 23, Barcola is already a two-time Champions League and three-time French Ligue 1 winner. He was mainly used from the bench last season to help PSG win the treble. At the World Cup, Barcola scored three times and started four matches as France finished third. Liverpool have started the season with a pair of 2-2 draws and are away at newly promoted Ipswich Town on Saturday. In the Spanish La Liga, Barcelona thrashed Rayo Vallecano 5-2 at the Nou Camp, with Rafinha and Lamine Yamal both scoring twice to send the two-time defending champions top of the table with a third straight win to start the season. But it is the visiting Vallecano who score first in the 12th minute when Sergio Camello blasts in from close range, Juan Garcia helpless in front of the powerful shot. The home side come close to equalizing shortly afterwards, but Rafinha's tame effort is denied by Daniel Cardenas. But the Barca captain makes amends in the 19th minute. He dekes a man and then slots home to make it 1-1. Playing in a center-forward position, Brazil's Rafinha remains prolific, as evidenced by this cool finish. And then just 2 minutes later, Barca take the lead in style when Yamal curls in a trademark left-footed shot. It will be 2-1 at halftime. The hosts show no signs of letting up in the second half, and new signing Anthony Gordon gives them a 3-1 lead when his cross is turned in by Vallecano defender Florian Lejeune. Camello scores again just before the hour mark, and Vallecano trail 3-2. But Barca come knocking once more 19 minutes from time, with Gordon setting up Rafinha with a clever back heel. The latter scores his fifth league goal in three matches. Yamal wraps up the 5-2 victory in the 90th minute, with the 19-year-old making it look easy. Barca are perfect after three games and lead rivals Real Madrid on goal difference. In one of the more shocking transfer moves of the summer, Alvaro Morata has revealed why he gave up top-flight Serie A football to play in Spain's second tier. The 33-year-old decided to opt for a loan move from Como to Leganés, who are based in his hometown, Madrid. The forward says he wants to concentrate on enjoying playing again after some personal problems over the past few years.
1: The decision was easy. In life, it's not all about playing in the Champions League and winning trophies. I'm coming from some difficult years in which I've been through many personal and family situations. I've had to fight against myself many times and against a lot of opinions. And now I need something different.
0: Coming up after a short break, we've got tennis highlights from the last Grand Slam of the year. Sick win. China's Olympic champion Zheng Qinwen overcomes illness and Kristina Lutova to reach the second round of the U.S. Open.

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Each one can open new perspectives, new possibilities. Wherever you look, we are there. To see, discover, explore. We put the pieces together to find what really matters to you. All around the world, all around the clock. Our reporters are at home across the globe. From our headquarters in Beijing and production centers in Washington, Nairobi, and London. Stories from across the globe, reaching people across the globe. CGTN. See the difference. Images may appear to be identical, but looks can be deceiving. The difference is not always obvious. It has to be discovered. There are always different sides to a story. We put the focus on the details to see more, to understand better.

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1: We resume with tennis from the U.S. Open, and China's Olympic champion Zheng Qinwen, who missed last year's tournament due to injury, overcame illness to beat Russia's teenage sensation Kristina Lutova in three sets in the first round. World number 121 Zheng came through qualifying to take on 16-year-old Lutova, who won the Memphis title earlier this month in her WTA debut. In the first set, both struggle on serve, with Zheng making only 18% of her first serves, while Lutova commits three double faults in one game. Zheng now has game point, trailing 5-4, but she is not going to convert it, and instead Lutova goes on to break and take the first set 6-4. With Zheng leading 2-1 in the second set, she has to pause to get a tissue from her coach, with her illness clearly bothering her. But the 23-year-old plays with a grit, breaking to go up 3-1 when Lutova hits the net. A 19-shot rally ends with Lutova hitting long and rather delicately smashing her racket. Zheng takes the set 6-3 to force a decider. She takes full control of the third, breaking twice to open a 4-love lead before sealing the set 6-1 to earn her first U.S. Open main draw win in 2 years. Zheng will face the winner between 12th seed Belinda Bencic and Yulia Putintseva in the second round.
2: Well, first of all, I want to say congratulations first to the opponent, because she's only 16 years old, very young junior, and she plays incredible tennis, fights a lot. It was not easy for me, but first, congratulations to her. And second, my body wasn't in the best shape because I was a bit sick a few days ago, and it was tough for me to keep the consistent. In one moment, I was feeling a bit dizzy on court, but I just say today what I can do is only to fight, and let's see what's happened. I'm so happy to get this match. I got 2 days, luckily, and actually I've been busy a bit the city, and went for a really light shopping, just a few clothes. I think all the girl knows what means few clothes, yeah. But honestly, one day there's nothing. We need to keep going on practice and, you know, ready for next match. Yeah.
1: In the night session, 2022 champion Iga Swiatek is at the bottom, taking on China's Wang Xiyu. The Pole is a six-time Grand Slam champion, and it shows throughout. She bullets a cross-court backhand winner, bringing up game point while leading 3-1 in the first set. Swiatek won her first title of the season in Toronto earlier in August, and she's looking back to her best form. The 25-year-old completes another break when Wang hits long, and she takes the set 6-2. World number 80 Wang tries to mount a comeback in the second set. The 25-year-old, who is only 2 months older than her opponent, lands a nice drop shot. That sets up a forehand winner to hold serve for 1-1. But Swiatek converts 3 of 9 break points while not facing a single one throughout. It is soon match point, and the six-time Grand Slam winner wraps things up 6-3 when Wang hits the net. Swiatek will play Argentina's Nadia Podoroska in the second round. On the men's side, defending champion Carlos Alcaraz of Spain marked his return from a wrist injury with a straight sets win over Roman Safulin in the first round in Flushing Meadows, New York. Alcaraz on the left had not played singles since April due to a wrist injury that kept him out of the French Open and Wimbledon. The 23-year-old finally returned to competition in the U.S. Open mixed doubles tournament with Serena Williams. But the Spaniard looks sharp from the start. He wins the first set 6-4. The defending champion took the second set 6-4 as well, and is bidding to become the first player to retain the U.S. Open since Roger Federer went 5 in a row from 2004 to 2008. Russia's Safulin beat Alcaraz in straight sets in their only previous meeting back at the 2023 Paris Masters, but this time Alcaraz fends off 5 of 6 break points and seals the third set 6-4. Showing he has lost none of his ability to raise his level in key moments during his time on the sidelines. The world number 2 improves to 8-0 at the majors in 2026 and will face Portugal's Jaime Faria in the second round.
3: I'm just really, really happy, you know, with the level that I played my first match, you know, my first, official match, you know, since four months. So I think I just play a really good tennis. Really proud about it. But you know, I'm gonna say I need more matches in the belt. I need, you know,

0: get again into the rhythm of the tournaments, you know, into the matches. So I'm pretty sure I'm gonna get better and better after every day. But the most I'm proud of, I'm gonna say that, you know, mentally, I was able to deal with everything, with the nerves, with the doubts, you know, in my head, and just keep it going, and I'm just really proud about it.
1: Earlier on Monday, Sheng Juncheng fell in a five-set thriller to Argentine veteran Marco Trungaliti in the first round. This is the pair's first career meeting, and it sees the 19-year-old Sheng come out firing, breaking three times to bagel the first set 6-love. Trungaliti, ranked 83rd, digs in during the second set and forces a tiebreaker. He wins three straight points to take it 7-5 and make the match level. In the back-and-forth encounter, Trungaliti commits 12 unforced errors in the third set, twice as many as Sheng, and the Chinese teenager takes full advantage, reeling off five straight games to later win it 6-1. But the momentum swings again in the fourth set as Sheng becomes error-prone and is broken early, going on to drop the set 6-3. So a decider is needed, in which rain halts play, with Trungaliti up 4-3. After a brief delay, the 36-year-old returns, looking sharper, and manages to close it out 6-4 with a powerful serve to reach the second round. He'll face Belgium's Alexander Blocks next. Stan Wawrinka's first-round defeat to Matteo Berrettini meant he had to wave goodbye to Flushing Meadows after the match. The Swiss is set to retire at the end of the season and had a few emotional words for the fans in New York, the site of his last Grand Slam title in 2016.
2: For me, it's been more than 20 years since the first time I came here in New York. It was, remember when I played the quali the first year, it was impressive for me to feel the New York vibes, the energy of this tournament. But over the year, I received so much support, so much love because of you. So I really enjoy that. I find a way how to play my best tennis here. It was always really special, and tonight again was one of the reasons why I kept playing until 41 is to leave those moments like you gave me tonight, like you gave us tonight. Amazing support, so thank you so much.
1: We have more to come after another short break and snooker highlights from England. Kicking pockets, reigning world champion Wu Yizhe edges fellow Chinese Liu Hongyu 4-3 in the opening round of the British Open.

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2: As promised, we're back with snooker from Cheltenham, England, where reigning world champion Wu Yizi edged out his fellow Chinese Liu Hongyu 4-3 in the opening round of the British Open.
3: For the match.
2: This is Wu, who exited in the second round of the Wuhan Open last week after a narrow 5-4 upset to Latvia's Artemis Zizins. The 22-year-old is playing his first overseas tournament this season, and he leads 3-1 against countryman Liu. In the fifth frame, Liu takes the upper hand on the colors and pulls one back to trail 3-2. The world number 55 then pots a crucial pink in the sixth frame to level the score. But Wu holds his nerve in the decider and wins 68-8 to reach the last 64, where he will meet 2024 world champion Kyron Wilson. He is joined in the second round by another Chinese, Ding Junhui, who eases past Ukraine's Anton Kazakov 4-1. The Dakar Youth Olympics are just 2 months away, and Kenya hopes to put up a good performance on the global stage. CGTN's Mohamed Aboubakar spoke with the Secretary General of the country's Olympic Committee, John Ogola, to discuss the delegation's readiness and ambitions.
4: Yeah, Kenya is very ready. As you can see today, we are having these on five games. This is part of our preparations towards the Youth Olympic Games and, by extension, LA 2028. So we've had several youth games. We are working closely with schools. We are working closely with federations in terms of youth development. In December, we were in Angola for the African Youth Games. So part of the team that you're seeing here, some of them are there. So it's a build-up. We are having a build-up towards the games. So if you ask me, we are very ready. And we believe we'll do good.
5: John, Kenyans are a little bit concerned that there's little fresh talent coming through. How does NOC plan to use the Dakar Games to make sure we have new talents coming up?
4: You know, for you to represent this country, you have to go through a trial. You don't just want to have new faces who do not merit or live up to that standard or expectation. If the talents that are there at the moment keep on showing up, it means they are good, because they have to. There are competitions all the time. But we also have a lot of programs in place to try and bring new talent into place. We, as the National Olympic Committee, we have coaches programs, we have youth programs, and of course such competitions that help us to identify and nurture new talents in terms of positioning or having our country have that continuity in terms of performance. So it's a valid concern, yes, but in terms of sports, there's nothing we can do. We cannot just bring in anyone for the sake of having a new face if they have not merited or qualified to represent the country in that event.
5: Lastly, John, I just want your quick thoughts on having an Olympic event on African soil.
4: Yeah, that's a big plus for Africa. It's the first time Olympics is coming to Africa, and out of this, other countries or other continents will have to see that Africa is also capable. You know, when such a big event is held in the continent, many of our youths, many of the parents and many of the sponsors and the whole ecosystem around sports will be able to see where they can plug in terms of sports as an industry. And I know after that Youth Olympics, more recruits, more people will develop interest in sports, because they shall have seen their colleagues play, they shall have seen other kids play, and of course the capability of Africa being able to organize such a big event will be a very big plus for Africa as a continent. And Kenya, of course, we are going there. The climate will be favorable to us. And we hope and believe we'll exploit that. I don't think much will be of a challenge.
2: Before we go, here's a look at the day's headlines. Great lead. Yang Hensen scores with 2.2 seconds left, and China beat Lebanon 89-87 for a second straight win in FIBA World Cup qualifying. Win away. Bukayo Saka gives Arsenal a 1-0 victory at Aston Villa for the champions' second straight win to start the Premier League season. And through 2-2, China's Olympic champion Zheng Qinwen overcomes illness and Kristina Lutova to reach the second round of the U.S. Open. That is it for us. We'll send you off with some basketball from the FIBA World Cup qualifiers. Up next is the World Today.

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0: Were you worried about your life at that particular time?
1: Not at all.
2: Excellency, thank you very much for your time. What is your assessment of the state of the continent today?
3: Africa has the potential to power itself.
4: Excuse me.

Hello, and thank you so much for joining us. I'm Hong Nao, live from Beijing. We begin this hour in Bishkek, where the SCO Summit 2026 is underway there. First up, Chinese President Xi Jinping has attended the 26th meeting of the Council of the Heads of State of the Shanghai Cooperation Organization held in Kyrgyzstan's capital, Bishkek. CGT has been following that very closely. We'll bring you the very latest there. Meanwhile, Chinese President Xi Jinping has also met with Russian President Vladimir Putin, Uzbek President Shavkat Mirziyoyev, and Mongolian President Bukhana Hurusu.

0: Ahead of the SEO summit in Bishkek. President Xi Jinping arrived in Bishkek on Sunday for the summit and a state visit to Kyrgyzstan.
1: Chinese President Xi Jinping says the foundation of China-Russia relations will become ever stronger, their progress ever steadier, and their future ever brighter under his and Russian President Vladimir Putin's strategic guidance and through the joint efforts of both sides. Xi made the remarks in a

Organization Summit 2026 in Bishkek, Kyrgyzstan. President Xi said the international landscape is seeing a notable increase in uncertain and unpredictable factors against a backdrop of accelerating profound changes unseen in a century. But the pursuit of people across the world for peace, development, cooperation, and win-win outcomes remains unchanged. Xi said Beijing is willing to work with Moscow and other nations to jointly chart the course for the development of the Shanghai Cooperation Organization and help ensure its steady and sustained progress. Xi also said China stands ready to work with Russia and other parties to strengthen the driving force for reform of global governance and the advancement of an equal and orderly multipolar world. President Putin said China and Russia have continued to deepen their comprehensive strategic partnership of coordination. He said Russia stands ready to maintain high-level exchanges with China, strengthen cooperation in trade, energy, industry, transportation, science, and technology, and enhance cultural and people-to-people exchanges. Putin said with the joint efforts of all parties, the SCO has become a robust and efficient platform for regional cooperation. He said Russia is ready to strengthen coordination with China within the UN, BRICS, G20, and other multilateral mechanisms, support China in hosting the APEC Economic Leaders Meeting, and jointly uphold world peace, stability, and prosperity. This year marks the 10th anniversary of the establishment of the China-Uzbekistan Comprehensive Strategic Partnership. During the meeting with Uzbek President Shavkat Mirziyoyev, President Xi said China stands ready to usher in a new golden decade of bilateral relations. President Xi said no matter how the international situation may change, China's commitment to deepening China-Uzbekistan friendship will not waver, and China will, as always, support Uzbekistan in pursuing a development path that suits its national conditions. He said it is important to advance the high-quality construction of the China-Kyrgyzstan-Uzbekistan Railway, expand cooperation in areas such as artificial intelligence and desertification control, and uphold mutual benefit and win-win outcomes. President Xi said the two sides should accelerate the mutual establishment of cultural centers, expand cooperation in education, poverty reduction, and other fields, and promote people-to-people bonds. Xi stressed that as founding members of the Shanghai Cooperation Organization, China and Uzbekistan should work together to ensure the effective implementation of the outcomes of the Tianjin Summit and promote regional development and prosperity. For his part, Mirziyoyev said Uzbekistan is unwavering in its commitment to developing relations with China, and this will not change regardless of the international situation. He said Uzbekistan firmly adheres to the One China principle, fully subscribes to the four global initiatives proposed by President Xi Jinping, and is ready to stand together with China to promote the development of the SCO and jointly uphold international fairness and justice. President Xi Jinping also met with Mongolian President Ukhna Khurolsuk, calling the two countries close neighbors connected by mountains and rivers. President Xi said peaceful coexistence, mutual assistance, and win-win cooperation are the defining feature of bilateral ties between China and Mongolia. He called for stronger alignment of development strategies to advance traditional cooperation in trade, connectivity, and energy and mineral resources, while unlocking new potential in green mining, AI, and the digital economy for mutually beneficial cooperation. He expressed the hope that Mongolia can effectively protect the legitimate rights and interests of Chinese enterprises. Xi also called for closer multilateral coordination to jointly tackle global challenges. President Khurolsuk hailed the good neighborly friendship between the two sides, saying that deepening friendly cooperation with China is the primary guideline of Mongolia's foreign policy. He said Mongolia is ready for closer cooperation in trade and investment, industry, agriculture, mining, and the green economy to take bilateral ties to new heights. Khurolsuk also reaffirmed Mongolia's firm commitment to the One China principle.
He said Mongolia will work with China to jointly

0: We implement the four global initiatives and the vision of a community with a shared future for humanity to safeguard world peace and security, promote sustainable development, and tackle global challenges.
1: CDTN's Yang Chenxi has been following the SEO summit in Bishkek very closely, and tell us more.
2: Now, leaders are kicking off their official program today with a welcoming ceremony in the morning, followed by a family photo before continuing to the 26th meeting of the SEO Council of the Heads of State. Now, this year, there are three main areas to pay attention to. First is that this year marks the 25th anniversary of the SEO. It is a huge milestone. The international organization has grown from just six founding members to an organization covering 27 countries. Now, it is the first international organization named by a Chinese city and has grown into the biggest regional organization in terms of geographical coverage and population. Now, the second is that the Bishkek summit takes place 1 year after a key SEO summit in Tianjin, China, where leaders agreed upon a strategic blueprint for the organization in the next 10 years and launched several new cooperation platforms covering security, energy, artificial intelligence, etc. So a key for Bishkek this year is really implementation, turning those consensus into concrete action. Now, one example I could mention is we should look for how well leaders are pushing forward the establishment of the SEO Development Bank, which was agreed upon last year. Now, the third is that leaders are expected to share views on international and regional issues and discuss boosting the SEO's role in global governance. And that is especially important amidst rising geopolitical uncertainties and tensions in the region. Now, this afternoon, we'll see a SEO Plus meeting. It is a much broader platform bringing in other partners of the SEO to discuss security, development, and cooperation. So to sum up, this year is about turning 25 years of SEO experience into a new phase of practical cooperation.
1: China and Kyrgyzstan are good neighbors and partners with a common pursuit in the streets of Bishkek. Chinese elements can be found that prove the economic and cultural bonds between the two countries. In this co-production between CGTN and Nomad TV, we find out how the bilateral ties has increased by leaps and bounds.
3: I'm Zhao Yunfei with CGTN.
4: And I'm Olga Kovalyova from Nomad TV, Kyrgyzstan.
3: We're feeling the vibe of SEO Bishkek Summit.
4: And we're exploring city together.
3: So Olga, if you want to bring me to somewhere traditional or local, is this the place where you will bring me?
4: Well, it's another very important place for our citizens, for Kyrgyzstan. It's the Osh Market.
3: And this place is really familiar. I can see even some commodities from China. I can see some Chinese characters as well.
4: Chinese clothes, Chinese food, Chinese some devices.
3: Bishkek is also a very, very important stop on the Asian Silk Road. But now, it's no longer the Asian Silk Road. The cooperation has been upgraded to the Belt and Road Initiative.
4: Yes, you're right. And nowadays, there are several trends in our trade communication cooperation.
3: Many of perspectives have come from the idea of sustainable development. Statistics shows that the bilateral trade between the two countries has reached more than $11 billion in the first 7 months of this year.
4: It's a huge amount. Well, we are in the main square of our city, of our country. It's Alato Square.
3: Wow.
4: And here we see the biggest statue of Manas. It's the main hero of Kyrgyz people, of Kyrgyz culture.
3: Manas is also quite familiar to the Chinese people, especially for those in Xinjiang Uyghur Autonomous Region. It's an epic that passed down by generation by Kyrgyz people.
4: Yes, it's a very important person in our Kyrgyz culture.
3: That's the bond between the two countries. I also understand that the Chinese president was awarded the Manas Order of the First Degree in 2019. It's the highest national prize of Kyrgyzstan.
4: Yes, it's a very high order. Our president awards it, not every his friend, not every his colleague.
3: So not just the relationship between the leadership, but also between the people,
4: of
3: because
4: course.
3: We have the same connection,
4: sure.
3: We have the same bond. And also that's part of the spirit of the Shanghai Cooperation Organization. When leaders get together for the summit, it's also an opportunity for all the country, the people from all the countries to work together to further enhance people-to-people bond.
4: Yeah, you are right. You're absolutely right.

Welcome to Global Business. You're watching CGTN. I'm Lincoln Humphreys, and here are the headlines we're tracking for you right now. Summit talks. Chinese President Xi Jinping attended the Council of Heads of State of the Shanghai Cooperation Organization at the Palace of Happiness in Bishkek, reinforcing regional stability and multilateral cooperation. Spending surge. Seven Chinese ministries roll out a sweeping stimulus package aimed at unlocking multi-trillion yuan consumer markets by 2030, targeting green, intelligent and health-oriented goods. And consistent growth. China's manufacturing sector extends its longest growth streak since 2018, with the PMI hitting 51.5, marking 9 months of expansion and a 15th consecutive month of rising new orders. First, a look at the Chinese mainland markets, where stocks were largely unchanged this Tuesday, with gains in defensive sectors offsetting weaknesses in technology shares. The Shanghai Composite closed down 0.16%, while the Shenzhen component fell just a tick over 1%. We'll have a look now at the regional markets and how Wall Street

0: Our top story. Chinese President Xi Jinping has attended the 26th meeting of the Council of Heads of State of the Shanghai Cooperation Organization. It's held in Kyrgyzstan's capital, Bishkek. Our reporter Yang Qingxi has been following the SCO summit in Bishkek and has this report.
1: Now, leaders are kicking off their official program today with a welcoming ceremony in the morning, followed by a family photo before continuing to the 26th meeting of the SCO Council of the Heads of State. Now, this year, there are three main areas to pay attention to. First is that this year marks the 25th anniversary of the SCO. It is a huge milestone. The international organization has grown from just six founding members to an organization covering 27 countries. Now, it is the first international organization named by a Chinese city and has grown into the biggest regional organization in terms of geographical coverage and population. Now, the second is that the Bishkek summit takes place 1 year after a key SCO summit in Tianjin, China, where leaders agreed upon a strategic blueprint for the organization in the next 10 years and launched several new cooperation platforms covering security, energy, artificial intelligence, etc. So a key for Bishkek this year is really implementation, turning those consensus into concrete action. Now, one example I could mention is we should look for how well leaders are pushing forward the establishment of the SCO Development Bank, which was agreed upon last year. Now, the third is that leaders are expected to share views on international and regional issues and discuss boosting the SCO's role in global governance. And that is especially important amidst rising geopolitical uncertainties and tensions in the region. Now, this afternoon, we'll see a SCO Plus meeting. It is a much broader platform, bringing in other partners of the SCO to discuss security, development, and cooperation. So to sum up, this year is about turning 25 years of SCO experience into a new phase of practical cooperation.
0: Chinese President Xi Jinping proposed the Global Governance Initiative at the SCO Plus meeting in Tianjin last year. Over the past year, China has been making efforts to transform the initiative from a blueprint of principles into influential and inclusive actions. Here's a look at how the GGI is leading to shared benefits and collective solutions.
2: To answer the call of the times, China has offered its vision, its roadmap, and its resolve to the implementation of the Global Governance Initiative. The initiative, put forward by Chinese President Xi Jinping about a year ago, highlights five principles: adhering to sovereign equality, abiding by international rule of law, practicing multilateralism, advocating the people-centered approach, and focusing on taking real actions. Upholding the purposes and principles of the UN Charter, the initiative embraces a global governance vision that is characterized by extensive consultation, joint contribution, and shared benefits. As more and more conflicts and disputes emerge, China takes its responsibility as a major power and pioneers the use of Chinese approaches to address international relations. For instance, China took the lead in establishing the International Organization of Mediation, which fills a critical gap in the international mechanism. As of July this year, 46 countries have signed the IOMED Convention. China believes a sound global governance ecosystem should ensure the right to develop. With Belt and Road cooperation, China has partnered with more than 150 countries to bridge divides, reduce inequality, and ensure development benefits are more widely shared. Governance must run in step with a changing world. A year on from China's proposal of the Global AI Governance Action Plan, the World Artificial Intelligence Cooperation Organization took shape in Shanghai this July. Its goal is to build a fair and equitable global AI framework and make the fast-evolving technology a symphony of international cooperation. The GGI also calls on all countries to move forward hand-in-hand at a critical juncture in history. China founded the Group of Friends of Global Governance last year at United Nations headquarters in New York. So far, more than 60 countries have joined the group. They agreed to uphold both friendship and principles, pursue national development alongside a common good and closely link their future with the nations around the world through expanded cooperation, solidarity and partnerships.
0: To sharpen our insights into China's role in the Shanghai Cooperation Organization's evolution, we're happy to be joined by Liu Baocheng, Dean of the Center for International Business Ethics at the University of International Business and Economics. Thank you very much for joining us on Global Watch. So as the SCO marks its 25th anniversary, what do you see as its most consequential achievement over this quarter century? And with its expanded membership, broader mandate, the SCO Plus, how has the organization repositioned itself within today's rapidly shifting global order?
3: I think that's a very important question, because the Shanghai Cooperation Organization has been evolving over the last 25 years, starting by more of the security consideration across this region. And now it has been transforming into a multipolar platform where more of economic cooperation, connectivity, and also the more of an institutional establishment in the dialogue platform, while the scale has been increasing and its voice is being more and more heard and shared by the global community, not only within its members. And now the consideration is that security is still important to deal with separatism, extremism, and terrorism, where development is now on the top agenda, because that's really the fundamental question to really to remove those the hidden problems that can really boost the three identified issues. And also now the it's not only the physical crime that we are really facing to address, but also the cybersecurity issue is also another very important issue. So it has been very effective in combining the different differences among different culture, among different political considerations, diplomatic approaches, now into a more unified one in which we can really share the consensus of peace and development, where also the more of the implementation is on the agenda, so that people can really touch and feel the benefit of mutual respect.
0: Since the SCO's founding, looking back over the last 25 years, how would you characterize China's contributions to its development? And at this juncture, which cooperation priorities does China view as the most urgent and strategic right now?
3: I think now China has been the founding member and a strong proposal for the regional cooperation. And I think the most outstanding one is that when China serves as the host for SCO, it's the Shanghai spirit, where the mutuality of respect, of equality, of benefits that can be shared among all members through consultation, and more importantly, by the action orientation, where actually deliverables can be really achieved through collaborative cooperation. The other important issue is that when China is the biggest economy among this entire region, and China has been promoting not only with more of the rhetorics or narratives for peace and development, but China is there to offer more of the tangible ones, which is really on a practical agenda, you know, from institutional building now into more of a project driven. So look at the fact that many of the Chinese companies are investing in the member states, and also China is also share its achievement in its industrial drive, in its technology and management expertise, and by building a better roads, by

0: starting more of the significant project that can contribute to the industrialization and the urbanization process of all its members. And now, particularly now, we are facing a critical juncture where a geopolitical confrontation is still something that's going on. So where China is really proposing the peace and development together by international rule of law. So this is something that's there. We do not only contribute on the connectivity, on the physical infrastructure, and also we are contributing more of the soft power development within this organization.
1: So 1 year on now from President Xi's launch of the Global Governance Initiative at the SCO Tianjin summits, how does this framework prove its practical value amid today's very complex geopolitical tensions? And over the next decade, what sort of concrete outcomes would signify proper success for the SCO and its partner states?
0: I think the President Xi's proposal on the Global Governance Initiative is very crucial at this time, because when the institutions are not really as effective, or the representative, now the Global Governance Initiative is there to promote the multilateralism, to promote international rule of law, and also a respect of the sovereign equality, and also very importantly, it's really concrete action that can really be delivered and visible among the people. So the people-centric approach with specific delivery, so this is something that's utterly important. We're not there to create another rivalry, the global institution, or really to forge the military coup or bloc, but rather it's really there to build a multipolar and multinational type of institution that can compensate some of the existing inadequacies in the global institution. So this is really something that's to call on for all members to contain the spread of the regional confrontation and focus on the providing job opportunities and creating more entrepreneurship. And more importantly, it's really to promote people-to-people exchange based on trust, based on respect, and based on mutual benefits. So this is really the very important contribution to the voice needs to be heard all over the world, instead of simply staying within this group.
1: Thank you very much, Liu Baocheng, for helping us understand the significance and the future of the SCO as the summit is underway in Bishkek. He is Dean of the Center for International Business Ethics at the University of International Business and Economics. Artificial intelligence is emerging as a key area of cooperation between China and Kazakhstan as both sides work to advance new technologies while building the talent needed to drive them. In this episode of our special series, SCO, Shaping a Shared Future, CGTN's Huang Yue and Agrim Kali explore how a Chinese robotics company is bringing its technology and training programs to Kazakhstan, helping to equip the next generation with the skills needed for a rapidly evolving tech sector.
2: This is not a typical factory floor. It's more like a classroom where students learn how to work with robots.
3: And thousands of kilometers away in Almaty, a similar classroom is helping train a new generation of tech talent.
4: So why is the Chinese robotics company taking its education model into Kazakh classrooms? Based in Suzhou in East China, this robotics company is busy training students and teachers during the summer break. As AI and smart manufacturing accelerate worldwide, education and talent development are also adapting to keep pace. That is prompting more Chinese robotics manufacturers to make training part of their business.
5: We focus on emerging fields like industrial robotics, artificial intelligence, and the industrial internet. We help establish professional standards, develop curriculum, train talent, and build lab facilities.
4: Exporting not just robots, but the expertise to put them to work. This model is

0: is now going global. And one such partnership is in Kazakhstan.
1: For students, knowledge from textbooks is far from enough. What matters is that they can operate the robots themselves, and even more, code and design.
2: This is Al-Farabi Kazakh National University, one of Central Asia's leading institutions for education, research, and innovation. At its digital intelligence workshop, students and experts come together to explore artificial intelligence and the latest advances in digital technology.
3: Here, we develop our engineering skills through hands-on practice. For example, we work with robotic manipulators, which help us strengthen our skills in controlling, operating, and programming robotic systems.
4: Since this workshop opened, working here has given us many new opportunities. We've already worked on several projects, and the workshop provides us with the tools, equipment, and practical experience we need to develop our skills.
2: And the training is turning into real-world opportunities.
5: Students from universities across Almaty come here to learn and gain practical skills. So far, around 100 students have trained here and are now working in the industry and at various companies.
2: For Kazakhstan, the ambition extends beyond individual projects. Its National Digital Transformation Agenda through 2030 places AI, digital infrastructure, innovation, and cybersecurity at the heart of its development plans.
6: Before we built Silk Road, but right now we're building a digital Silk Road. And we exchange not just only the trades on the services. Today we exchange the data and the technological, some different things, and artificial intelligence, data centers, and et cetera, et cetera.
7: From artificial intelligence and advanced technologies, China and Kazakhstan are building a partnership designed not only for today, but for the future.
1: And that future, it depends not only on the technologies we build, but also on the people who can shape them.
8: China and Kyrgyzstan have signed a series of agreements to deepen their strategic partnership with a strong focus on digital economy, artificial intelligence, clean energy and scientific innovation. The deals are expected to open up new opportunities for Kyrgyzstan's growing technology sector. Our Yu Hong Yu spoke to the deputy director of the high-tech park of the Kyrgyz Republic for more.
9: CCO spent 25 years building relationships and trust between our countries, between China and Kyrgyzstan and all other members. And I believe that the next stage should be about building things together in relation to technology. Technologies, companies, research projects, and maybe new markets. Today, technology company in Bishkek doesn't necessarily think only about our domestic market, which is only 7.4 million people. We think broader in relation to all CCO countries, or even global market.
10: President Xi recently highlighted the huge potential for China and Kyrgyzstan to work together on the digital economy, clean energy, and AI. So how can the tech industry in Kyrgyzstan take advantage of this new push for AI and digital cooperation?
9: I think the immediate, practical opportunities for Kyrgyzstan in AI would be the local language AI. For example, let's imagine just a farmer in rural area, in some remote mountain in Kyrgyzstan. As you know, Kyrgyzstan is a mountainous country. Mm-hmm. Could speak to an AI assistant in Kyrgyz language and receive information about weather, maybe agriculture. A student could have an AI tutor, for example, in his own language, in native language. Or citizen could interact with digital public services, right? Digital public services now in every country becoming a major trend of digitalization. Yeah. Everyone now just sitting from home can get any public services and get different things to make his life easier, right?
10: President Xi also emphasized soft connectivity and science cooperation, such as the new Belt and Road Joint Laboratory. So how can these kind of initiatives help local startups and train the next generation of tech talent in Kyrgyzstan?
9: China has a scale, the big scale, from infrastructure and mature AI ecosystem. The best technology transfer is not when you receive any finished product, as I said, it's when your people gain capability to build already the next product themselves, right? This is the kind of China-Kyrgyzstan technology partnership I would see as a really good example. I

0: truly believe that after this summit, we can go to a new layer of friendship and collaboration. And I see more opportunities between China and Kyrgyzstan in AI in general and in other technologies.
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1: China has rolled out a seven-department plan to boost consumer goods spending, targeting trillion yuan markets in green, smart and health consumption by 2030. The guideline also aims to lift total retail sales to around 60 trillion yuan, or 8.9 trillion US dollars, while upgrading facilities, strengthening brands and ensuring market order. Official data shows the trade-in program has driven more than 1.54 trillion yuan in sales since January, benefiting more than 200 million consumers. High-efficiency appliance sales jumped more than 30% year-on-year in the first 7 months, and new energy vehicle penetration has topped 60% for four straight months. Earlier this year, China announced plans for 250 billion yuan in ultra-long special treasury bonds to support consumer goods trade-ins and a 100 billion yuan fiscal financial coordination fund to boost domestic demand. The next wave of consumer growth in China may come from beyond the biggest cities. New national measures are encouraging county-level markets to upgrade commercial facilities, bring in more brands and develop new forms of retail sales. And in East China's Yiwu, a city better known for selling goods to the world, a new story is emerging. People are increasingly willing to spend at home. Our reporter Bi Ran takes a look.
3: A 50% rise in foreign-invested food and beverage businesses over the past 3 years. Nearly $15 billion in retail sales of consumer goods in the first half of 2026. And this is happening in Yiwu, a county-level city in East China. In China's administrative system, a county-level city is a smaller regional city below major cities such as Shanghai or Beijing. In Yiwu's biggest shopping centers, the arrival of new stores and brand debuts is becoming almost routine. Every few days, a new name seems to appear, drawing local consumers eager to try something different.
4: Summer has not only turned up the heat, it also fueled a surge in consumer spending here. And don't be missed by Yiwu's status as a small-scale city. It has attracted shoppers from all over China and driving up sales across a wide range of stores.
3: New restaurants, trendy drinks, entertainment and lifestyle brands. What used to be concentrated in China's biggest cities is increasingly appearing here.
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3: In the first half of 2026 alone, Yiwu brought in 26 new brand first stores. Tapping into Yiwu's role at the world supermarket, local superstores have opened a special section for foreign trade products in the city, bringing more goods from global supply chains directly to local shoppers.
7: Sales and customer traffic have risen noticeably. Despite being a county-level city, Yiwu has strong spending power, especially among young families who are eager to try new products.
3: That appetite is backed by rising incomes. According to the Yiwu city government, in the first half of this year. Per capita disposable income in Yiwu

0: reached more than 51,000 yuan, up 6.6% year-on-year. For years, China's counties were often seen as the end of the consumer supply chain. It would suggest they are becoming something more. Places where new products are launched, new lifestyles are tested, and new demand is created. The county-level cities may become China's new engines of domestic consumption. Biran, CGTN, Yiwu, Zhejiang Province.
1: On to China's manufacturing activity now. It expanded in August with the rating dog manufacturing PMI increasing to 51.5 from 50.9 in July. That beats the median forecast of 51 in a Bloomberg survey of economists and is above the 50 threshold, separating expansion from contraction. Meanwhile, output and new orders rose at a faster pace. New orders were up for the 15th consecutive month, the longest period of growth since 2018. Output grew for 9 consecutive months, with the latest expansion the strongest in 3 months. For some added insight on the latest economic data from China, I'd like to bring in Wang Yaoting, Associate Professor of Economics at Peking University. Thank you for joining us on Global Business. So manufacturing PMI has remained in expansionary territory now for 9 consecutive months, reaching 51.5 in August. What do these figures reveal about the underlying health of China's economy, especially regarding the interplay between domestic demand and exports? And does this growth reflect genuine volume increases or simply intensified price competition?
2: Well, thank you for having me, Lincoln. So these expansionary numbers suggest that China's manufacturing recovery has some real persistence. But it's worth noting that high-tech and equipment manufacturing are performing relatively well, suggesting a structural improvement. So there is some genuine volume growth, for sure, and real competitiveness also behind industrial numbers. But I noticed that in contrast, the official manufacturing PMI is still a little bit below 50, while the consumer-facing sectors and service remains softer. So the price competition is probably part of the story. Competitive prices clearly helps Chinese manufacturers win international market share, and that partly explains the strength of export orders. But we should also distinguish competitiveness from excessive price competition. So we're seeing manufacturing actually cut selling prices in August, even as orders increase. So if that continues for too long, it can squeeze profits, wages, and ultimately household consumption. So I would interpret the numbers to be that China has a resilient industrial base and increasingly competitive high-tech sectors. But the next step is to convert that industrial strength into stronger corporate earnings, household income, and also domestic consumption.
1: Now, the most significant number there was the new orders, risen for 15 straight months, marking the longest continuous growth streak since 2018, with export orders also picking up pace. In your assessment, what factors are propelling this sustained demand improvement, and can this momentum hold over the next few quarters if external global conditions begin to weaken?
2: Well, I think there are three forces behind the improvement in demand. First, external demand has surprisingly been resilient. And second, Chinese manufacturers remain highly competitive on price and increasingly on technology and product quality, as we mentioned. And third, domestic demand is also stabilizing. And you mentioned the key question is actually sustainability. So you mentioned the possible softening external condition, which is a very solid point, as major international institutions like the IMF, the World Bank, or the OECD have recently updated their projections downward for the second half of 2026. So over the next quarters, domestic demand would have to take on a larger role. So the next stage should be a shift from export and price-driven momentum toward a more balanced combination of domestic demand, productivity gains, and higher value exports. That will make the current manufacturing expansion more sustainable.
1: If we can turn our attention to policy now, what additional measures could authorities adopt to sustain this positive trajectory, and which tools would prove most effective in strengthening domestic demand, and perhaps would targeted household subsidies, further monetary easing, or deeper structural reforms deliver the greatest impact?
2: Well, China has already been a relatively accommodative monetary condition, so further rate cuts can help lower financing costs and support confidence, but on their own, they may have a limited effect if households are cautious about spending and firms are reluctant to borrow. So in the near term, I think targeted household support has the highest

0: multiplier. Consumption subsidies can be very useful, but the policy should also go beyond the one-off vouchers. So more resources could be directed towards pensions, healthcare, childcare, unemployment protection, and support for lower and middle-income households. These groups have the greatest propensity to spend. But over the long term, the most important lever is, of course, structural reform. For example, hukou reform or stabilization of the property sector and the greater development of the service sector can raise household income and also reduce the need for precautionary saving. So I would describe the policy mix as a fiscal first, then reform for durability, with also monetary policy in support. The objective is not to simply generate another temporary boost in spending, but to create a stronger household income consumption cycle.
1: Thank you very much, Wang Yajing, for helping us break down the data. She is Associate Professor of Economics at Peking University. Thank you for your time. The G20 Finance Ministers and Central Bank Governors meeting is underway in the US state of North Carolina. This year's talks, involving representatives from 19 countries, the European Union and the African Union, are taking place against a backdrop of global political and economic tensions. Dan Williams reports.
2: Finance leaders from around the world descended on the US mountain town of Asheville, North Carolina, for the G20 Finance Ministers and Central Bank Governors meetings. Amid tight security outside of the hotel, inside, the focus for attendees was on the global economy. But in his opening address, a key focus for US Treasury Secretary Scott Bessent was Iran, as the US and Iran resumed hostilities over the weekend for the first time in weeks. Bessent looked to rally G20 countries to continue economic sanctions and pressure against Iran.
3: It's that we have the blockade and they are going to continue exerting pressure. And we've had very good discussions here already. And, I think it could be within weeks or months. And, the economy doesn't have to collapse. We just have to have the regime come to their senses.
2: These G20 finance talks take place against a backdrop of wider political and economic tensions, clouding the atmosphere, the US tightening of trade barriers, and an escalating trade conflict between the US and Canada that's seen the two countries ratchet up tariffs against each other. Although it appeared Canada arrived here with an aim to move past those tensions.
4: We're always going to be at the table, constructive, engaged. This is the Canadian way. Always be willing, and I guess I have a great relationship with Secretary Bessent, so very much looking forward to this G20. Sure, it's going to be a good summit. The world is watching.
2: Trade tensions and the impacts of the Iran war were also a key theme for Germany.
5: The tariffs situation is also a factor for economic insecurity and for the economic weakness we are experiencing in Germany. We experienced it during the war in Iran with the announcement and implementation of tariffs. This led to a worsening economic situation in Germany.
2: While unifying the G20 is seen as increasingly challenging in these divisive times, what's discussed this week will no doubt set the stage for the G20 Leaders Summit, due to take place in Miami in December. Dan Williams, CGTN, Asheville, North Carolina.
1: Japan and the US have agreed to keep coordinating on orderly yen movements, Finance Minister Satsuki Katayama said after meeting US Treasury Secretary Scott Bessent. Speaking to reporters Monday, Katayama said both sides reaffirmed the stance they took during last month's joint yen buying intervention. The yen strengthened to near 160 against the dollar on Tuesday after Bessent said he expects Japanese authorities to act in favour of a stronger currency. Analysts, however, warn the yen remains under pressure as the root causes of its decline have yet to be resolved.
6: A suspicion that the US commitment to helping Japan on the dollar yen is quite limited. Obviously, there are reports that the intervention from the US was selling euros, which probably has a bit of a political angle to it, and we'll see how much further commitment there is from the US there. Certainly, rhetorically, they're supportive, but in the end, fundamentally, selling into dollar yen when US yields are favouring the dollar would not be something that a US Treasury would typically undertake.
7: Japan.

0: equally, we have a story that is being driven by fundamentals. And no, unless the intervention and the fundamentals move in the same direction, meaning unless the Bank of Japan hikes rates and narrows that rate differential with the U.S., we should continue to see weakening pressure on the JPY against the U.S. dollar, which is interesting because across Asia we are seeing a divergence. We are seeing currencies that are appreciating and currencies that are weakening against the dollar, and it ultimately all boils down to fundamentals in these economies.
1: U.S. President Donald Trump and Venezuela's acting president, Delcy Rodriguez, have announced an agreement that will grant the United States majority control of more than 65 billion barrels of proven Venezuelan oil reserves. Both governments have said the deal will be mutually beneficial to their populations, but some in Venezuela have expressed concern. Stephen Gibbs in Caracas has more.
2: Venezuela has the world's largest proven oil reserves, around 17% of the global total. But the vast majority of that remains underground. Venezuela only contributes to around 1% of global oil production. That might, however, be beginning to change. Since President Nicolas Maduro was forcibly seized by US troops in January and taken out of the country, a political shift has taken place.
3: Viva Venezuela y viva los Estados Unidos.
2: The current Venezuelan government, led by Maduro's former vice president, Delcy Rodriguez, has begun a reset in its relations with Washington. The U.S. has meanwhile begun lifting its sanctions on Venezuela.
4: And she's a terrific person. I mean,
2: that partnership has now firmly turned to oil, with a dramatic announcement on Friday. Writing on Truth Social, President Trump said what he described as the biggest oil deal in world history had been agreed. He said that the United States secured majority U.S. control of more than 65 billion barrels of Venezuelan oil. The agreement will involve the U.S. partnering with a private company to develop 17 oil fields in Venezuela. There will be no direct involvement of the Venezuelan state. It will, however, receive billions of dollars in taxes and royalties from every barrel produced. Rodriguez has said the deal ensures that the majority of Venezuela's oil riches no longer remain underground as a cold statistic and instead become a source of income for the country.
5: Venezuela retains ownership and sovereignty over its resources. At the same time, it is using capital, technology, and operational capacity to support the recovery of a strategic industry that has been severely hit by sanctions.
2: So what do ordinary Venezuelans make of this? We went to a gasoline station in Caracas to gauge the mood. Many told us they were unhappy with the lack of specifics. Right now, the details are not clear, and that seems wrong to me, said this woman. It needs to be all made clear.
6: I think it's something that is being carried out in an illegitimate way without consulting the Venezuela people. It's a decision which commits the future of Venezuela and has been taken behind the backs of Venezuelans.
2: But others were more upbeat.
7: I think this will bring benefits to the country. That said, the oil is ours. But at some stage, someone has to extract the oil. And if it brings income to the country, I'm in agreement.
2: Trump on Sunday said the oil recovered will help top up the U.S. Strategic Petroleum Reserve.
8: So both governments described this agreement as mutually beneficial, but many questions remain. No text of any agreement has yet been released. Stephen Gibbs, CGTN, Caracas.
1: And finally, on to some other business headlines we're tracking for you. The European Commission on Monday added ChatGPT to a list of firms subject to stricter EU regulations, a first for any AI chatbot. ChatGPT now has 4 months to comply with the Digital Services Act on top of its obligations under the AI Act since August. John Ternus takes over as Apple's CEO on Tuesday, succeeding Tim Cook after his 15-year tenure. Ternus has just over a week to make his debut at Apple's annual iPhone event on September 9, where the company is expected to unveil its first foldable handset. And India's economy grew 7.8% in the April to June quarter, beating forecasts of 7.1%. The growth was driven by strong investment, manufacturing and consumer demand. That brings us to a close of this edition.

0: Chinese President Xi Jinping attends the 26th meeting of the Council of the Heads of State of the SCO in Bishkek, proposes four key initiatives for regional development. Emergency teams continue efforts to restore road access to Duyuan Port in China's Xizang after devastating mudslides. U.S. Army Secretary Dan Driscoll resigns after long-running tensions with Defense Secretary Pete Hegseth. Hello, thank you so much for joining us. I'm Hong Nalai from Beijing. We began this hour in Bishkek, where Chinese President Xi Jinping has put forward four key proposals at the 26th meeting of the Council of the Heads of State of the SCO in Bishkek, calling for promoting higher quality development of the SCO. Xi Jinping noted that the SCO has grown into a vital regional platform guided by the Shanghai spirit over the past 25 years, championing non-alignment, non-confrontation, and non-targeting of any third party. He put forward four key proposals that includes, first, uphold development as priority, usher in future of shared prosperity. Second, prioritize security, foster environment of universal security. And third, put people first and lay solid foundation for friendship across generations. And fourth, uphold dialogue and consultation and improve governance in fair and orderly manner. She also stressed that China is ready to work with all parties to continue holding high the banner of Shanghai spirit and make greater contributions to building a community with a shared future for humanity. Following the meeting, leaders signed the Bishkek Declaration of the Council of the Heads of State of SCO member states. They also approved the protocols amending the SCO charter alongside regulations for comprehensive centers and anti-drug centers aimed at tackling security threats and challenges. Well, CGTN's Yang Chenxi has been following the SCO summit very closely in Bishkek and tell us more.
1: Now, leaders are kicking off their official program today with a welcoming ceremony in the morning, followed by a family photo before continuing to the 26th meeting of the SCO Council of the Heads of State. Now, this year, there are three

0: areas to pay attention to. First is that this year marks the 25th anniversary of the SEO. It is a huge milestone. The international organization has grown from just six founding members to an organization covering 27 countries. Now, it is the first international organization named by a Chinese city and has grown into the biggest regional organization in terms of geographical coverage and population. Now, the second is that the Bishkek Summit takes place 1 year after a key SEO summit in Tianjin, China, where leaders agreed upon a strategic blueprint for the organization in the next 10 years and launched several new cooperation platforms covering security, energy, artificial intelligence, etc. So a key for Bishkek this year is really implementation, turning those consensus into concrete action. Now, one example I could mention is we should look for how well leaders are pushing forward the establishment of the SEO Development Bank, which was agreed upon last year. Now, the third is that leaders are expected to share views on international and regional issues and discuss boosting the SEO's role in global governance. And that is especially important amidst rising geopolitical uncertainties and tensions in the region. Now, this afternoon, we'll see a SEO Plus meeting. It is a much broader platform bringing in other partners of the SEO to discuss security, development, and cooperation. So to sum up, this year is about turning 25 years of SEO experience into a new phase of practical cooperation.
1: Chinese President Xi Jinping has also met with Russian President Vladimir Putin, Uzbek President Shavkat Mirziyoyev, and Mongolian President Bukhana Khurusuk ahead of the SEO summit. They're in Bishkek. President Xi arrived in Bishkek on Sunday for a summit and a state visit to Kyrgyzstan.
2: Chinese President Xi Jinping says the foundation of China-Russia relations will become ever stronger, their progress ever steadier, and their future ever brighter under his and Russian President Vladimir Putin's strategic guidance and through the joint efforts of both sides. Xi made the remarks in a meeting with Putin on the sidelines of the Shanghai Cooperation Organization Summit 2026 in Bishkek, Kyrgyzstan. President Xi said the international landscape is seeing a notable increase in uncertain and unpredictable factors against the backdrop of accelerating profound changes unseen in a century, but the pursuit of people across the world for peace, development, cooperation, and win-win outcomes remains unchanged. Xi said Beijing is willing to work with Moscow and other nations to jointly chart the course for the development of the Shanghai Cooperation Organization and help ensure its steady and sustained progress. Xi also said China stands ready to work with Russia and other parties to strengthen the driving force for reform of global governance and the advancement of an equal and orderly multipolar world. President Putin said China and Russia have continued to deepen their comprehensive strategic partnership of coordination. He said Russia stands ready to maintain high-level exchanges with China, strengthen cooperation in trade, energy, industry, transportation, science, and technology, and enhance cultural and people-to-people exchanges. Putin said with the joint efforts of all parties, the SCO has become a robust and efficient platform for regional cooperation. He said Russia is ready to strengthen coordination with China within the UN, BRICS, G20, and other multilateral mechanisms, support China in hosting the APEC Economic Leaders Meeting, and jointly uphold world peace, stability, and prosperity. This year marks the 10th anniversary of the establishment of the China-Uzbekistan Comprehensive Strategic Partnership. During the meeting with Uzbek President Shavkat Mirziyoyev, President Xi said China stands ready to usher in a new golden decade of bilateral relations. President Xi said no matter how the international situation may change, China's commitment to deepening China-Uzbekistan friendship will not waver, and China will, as always, support Uzbekistan in pursuing a development path that suits its national conditions. He said it is important to advance the high-quality construction of the China-Kyrgyzstan-Uzbekistan Railway, expand cooperation in areas such as artificial intelligence and desertification control, and uphold mutual benefit and win-win outcomes. President Xi said the two sides should accelerate the mutual establishment of cultural centers, expand cooperation.

0: operation in education, poverty reduction, and other fields, and promote people-to-people bonds. Xi stressed that as founding members of the Shanghai Cooperation Organization, China and Uzbekistan should work together to ensure the effective implementation of the outcomes of the Tianjin Summit and promote regional development and prosperity. For his part, Mirziyoyev said Uzbekistan is unwavering in its commitment to developing relations with China, and this will not change regardless of the international situation. He said Uzbekistan firmly adheres to the One China principle, fully subscribes to the four global initiatives proposed by President Xi Jinping, and is ready to stand together with China to promote the development of the SCO and jointly uphold international fairness and justice. President Xi Jinping also met with Mongolian President Ukhna Khurolsukh, calling the two countries close neighbors connected by mountains and rivers. President Xi said peaceful coexistence, mutual assistance, and win-win cooperation are the defining feature of bilateral ties between China and Mongolia. He called for stronger alignment of development strategies to advance traditional cooperation in trade, connectivity, and energy and mineral resources, while unlocking new potential in green mining, AI, and the digital economy for mutually beneficial cooperation. He expressed the hope that Mongolia can effectively protect the legitimate rights and interests of Chinese enterprises. Xi also called for closer multilateral coordination to jointly tackle global challenges. President Khurolsukh hailed the good neighborly friendship between the two sides, saying that deepening friendly cooperation with China is the primary guideline of Mongolia's foreign policy. He said Mongolia is ready for closer cooperation in trade and investment, industry, agriculture, mining, and the green economy to take bilateral ties to new heights. Khurolsukh also reaffirmed Mongolia's firm commitment to the One China principle. He said Mongolia will work with China to jointly implement the four global initiatives and the vision of a community with a shared future for humanity to safeguard world peace and security, promote sustainable development, and tackle global challenges.
1: Uzbekistan's Deputy Minister of Investment, Industry and Trade, Izzat Kazimov, says cooperation with China is entering a new phase. He highlights a shift from pure trade volume to the creation of added value in Uzbekistan. Take a listen.
2: Uzbekistan views China not only as a major investor and trading partner, but also as a long-term technological and industrial partner. The official portfolio of joint projects exceeds $60 billion. Bilateral trade volume exceeded $17 billion in 2025 and was around $10 billion in the first half of 2026. Currently, more than 6,000 enterprises with Chinese capital operate in Uzbekistan. At the same time, the next stage of cooperation should be assessed not by the nominal value of the agreements concluded, but by the quality of the projects being implemented, the volume of added value created in Uzbekistan, the transfer of technology, the integration of domestic suppliers into international production and supply chains, the creation of skilled jobs, and the development of new export opportunities. The Bishkek summit should become a platform for translating the high level of political trust into concrete project decisions. The China-Kyrgyzstan-Uzbekistan railway project has already moved from the multi-year negotiation phase to practical implementation. Once operational, its throughput capacity is expected to reach up to 15 million tons of cargo per year, and delivery times will be reduced to 10 days.
3: "25 years of the Shanghai Cooperation Organization. This year, leaders gather in Bishkek, Kyrgyzstan for the meeting of the SCO Council of Heads of State. The theme, together towards sustainable peace, development and prosperity, working together on the big issues: security, trade, connectivity and cultural exchange, charting a shared vision for the future. Join us for comprehensive coverage of the SCO Bishkek Summit and what it means for the world, only on CGTN.
1: Turning to the devastation.

0: City Mosque in China's Xizang. Memorial ceremonies have been held in Jilong County, southwest China's Xizang Autonomous Region, to mourn the victims of the August 26 mudslides. Services took place both within the core rescue zone and at the rescue site along the G260 National Highway leading to Jilong Port. Rescuers, regional officials and local residents attended the ceremonies. The acting mayor of Shikaza says search and rescue operations are still underway there, with efforts to reopen land transportation routes underway.
1: Today, our rescue efforts are focused on two main areas. First, we are conducting search and rescue operations across a 0.7 square kilometer area around the National Gate using life detectors and other equipment. Second, we are continuing to reopen the land transport route. We are now in the final and most critical stage of this effort. We have also released two telephone numbers to provide 24-hour hotline services so that we can stay in close contact with the families of those affected and help make the necessary arrangements.
0: The disaster triggered by one ice rock avalanche in Nepal has killed 16 people in Xizang, with 546 others still missing. Zhang Tengfei has more.
1: Due to the impact of this rare mudslide disaster, Jilong Port has now been almost completely reduced to ruins. We have also obtained aerial footage of Jilong Port, taken before the disaster struck, and we'll use it to show you the extent of the damage. Our current location is at the confluence of two rivers, the very tip of the port. The wide, open stretch of ground in front of us, now littered with the remains of large amounts of steel reinforcement, is where the port originally stood. Further ahead, we can see firefighters conducting search operations for the missing in an area piled high with massive boulders and mud. Judging by what we can see, the accumulation has already reached nearly the height of a person. That area used to be home to a large number of buildings, including staff quarters. The region now buried under rocks and mud is exactly where those houses once stood, and people were living there at the time. This is the situation in Donglin Valley, the area that bore the brunt of the mudslide coming down from upstream.
0: Meanwhile, efforts to reopen a road leading to Jilong Port are entering the final stage with less than 1 kilometer left to be cleared. CMG's Zhao Xiong has more.
1: As of 6 this morning, crews have pushed the road clearing operation past the 1 kilometer mark. The remaining stretch now stands at 965 meters, which crews will work to clear today. So where exactly have they reached? Let me use this diagram to give you a clearer picture. The red line shows the direction of the water flow, as well as the direction in which crews are advancing to reopen the road. We can see that yesterday crews had reached this point. After working through the night and into the early hours of this morning, they have now broken through the first gully. This gully was formed by water cascading down from the higher altitude areas upstream, creating a waterfall-like flow. Right now, the team working to push the road forward is making progress at this very location. From here to Jilong Port, about 965 meters of road remain to be reopened. The most difficult section today is this stretch. About 500 to 600 meters of it has no roadbed, and the water flow here is expected to be particularly strong. Beyond that, the remaining 300 plus meters already have a roadbed, so crews should be able to reopen that section more smoothly and quickly. We understand that multiple teams are continuing to work in coordination on the ground. In addition to several excavators taking turns working on the front line, trucks are also operating together behind them. Overnight and into the early hours of this morning, the trucks were loading crushed rock several kilometers away from the road clearing site. The material is then transported to the front line, where it is used to fill in the damaged sections of road. Once the sections are filled, crews can continue pushing forward.
0: Meanwhile, power crews are working around the clock to restore electricity in southwest China's Jilong. They're battling extreme conditions to ensure reliable power supply for disaster relief teams. Gu Junling has more.
2: This site is conducting emergency repairs along National Highway 216, which leads to the core rescue zone of Jilong Port. The conditions here are extremely harsh. On one side, a raging river roars, while on the other, loose rock masses have been destabilized by recent mudslides, posing a risk of rock falls at any moment. The utility pole next to me is the nearest to Jilong, just 2.6 kilometers.

0: kilometers from the core rescue zone. At its base, you can see that the sand and gravel have been freshly backfilled. These utility poles are embedded more than 2 meters deep in the ground. Behind me stands a row of 5 power transmission poles. Power workers are currently stringing power lines and installing insulators on these poles. A single pole of this type can be fully set up in as little as half an hour. To date, the local power company has completed the installation of 8 power transmission poles along the reopened sections of National Highway 216, leading toward the core rescue zone.
1: Well, the death toll from the Maasai Zena pole has risen above 1,000, with nearly 4,600 people still missing. Residents in some of the worst affected areas are beginning to return home, where roads are gradually reopening, allowing people to start clearing mud from their homes. Yang Chenli has more.
2: And we've returned to Dading District, one of the areas hardest hit by the disaster. Some of the mud in the shaded areas is still very soft, and it's difficult to pull your feet out. I just stepped onto a particularly soft spot, and my foot immediately sank in. It's not safe to walk here. This villager told us that half of his home was buried by the mudslide.
3: The mud is still too soft and sticky. It will be easier to clear once it dries out a little. We can't really clear it yet.
0: The 4 or 5 of us work together. It took us 3 full days to clear the mud. Now we can finally come back and cook.
2: When we came to this village on the 3rd day after the disaster, there was no one here. But now, as you can see, many of the villagers have already returned.
1: Turning to other international news, the UN has urged maximum restraint after renewed strikes between U.S. and Iran following months of relative calm. Iran's IRGC said it has launched retaliatory strikes on U.S. air bases in Jordan. U.S. Central Command says Iranian forces were preparing to launch rockets with sea mines from the island into the Strait of Hormuz. Ethan Kivani has more.
4: It's the strikes on Larak Island, south of Iran. The physical fire may be out, but the geopolitical fire is spreading fast. What we're seeing is a dangerous shift from shadow naval skirmishes to direct multi-front escalation, in fact. Let's recap the facts on the ground. The IRGC is pushing back hard against the U.S. narrative. They deny Sunday night's clash had anything to do with mine laying, calling that a fantasy. Instead, Iran claims a super tanker struck 2 of its naval mines south of the strait on Monday morning after violating Iran's security rules. Iran launched dozens of missiles from inside its territory last night. Explosions have been heard and reported in Jordan. Even more concerning, Press TV, which is Iran's state English channel outlets, reported strikes towards American vessels in the strait. But meanwhile, a fierce information war is playing out alongside the physical attacks. The U.S. says all Iranian missiles were intercepted over Jordan. The IRGC has another claim that they completely destroyed infrastructure and fighter jet sites at 2 U.S. bases in Jordan, King Hussein and Al-Azraq, in fact. If true, then that would be a major blow to U.S. assets in the region. But for now, we can't independently verify that.
1: Well, turning to Washington now, U.S. President Donald Trump had threatened further strikes against Iran. Donald Trump told Fox News that Washington was going to hit Tehran very hard. But U.S. President told journalists separately in Oval Office that renewed strikes did not signal a return to full-scale war. Walter Morris is more.
5: Senior administration officials say U.S. President Donald Trump is sending a message to Iran. Trump once again used social media to threaten Tehran as U.S. and Iranian military forces carried out new attacks over the weekend. For the first time since late July, the United States and Iran exchanged strikes. U.S. military officials say they launched a deadly attack Sunday to prevent Iranian forces from targeting commercial ships in the Strait of Hormuz. Not long after, Tehran responded. The back-to-back strikes marked the first major escalation in fighting between the U.S. and Iran in nearly a month. Sunday, U.S. Central Command said it targeted two rocket launchers on Iran's Larak Island. Larak is a small island near the Iranian port of Bandar Abbas. In a statement, CENTCOM said it targeted mine-laying forces that posed an imminent threat. Senior U.S. military

0: Officials described the operation as a limited, precise action. Iran responded by launching ballistic missiles at U.S. military bases in Jordan. Iranian media reports claimed an airbase in the United Arab Emirates was also targeted by drones, but the UAE denied the attack. Three members of the Iranian military were reportedly killed in the latest U.S. strikes. And this weekend, President Trump used social media to issue another threat. Sunday, he posted AI-generated video clips on Truth Social that appeared to show Iran's oil hub, Karg Island, being attacked. In one of the posts, Trump wrote, quote, "Karg Island being blown to smithereens." Hours later, the Pentagon confirmed U.S. forces had not targeted Karg Island in the overnight strikes, and an Iranian official called Trump's post laughable. Monday, the U.S. Treasury Secretary said Iran is, quote, "lashing out because of the economic impact of new U.S. sanctions." He says secondary sanctions will likely be unveiled weekly to increase pressure on Tehran. Walter Moore, CGTN, Washington.
1: U.S. Army Secretary Dan Driscoll has resigned following months of friction with Defense Secretary Pete Hegseth. Driscoll has raised concerns within the administration over the Army's transformation and combat readiness after Pete Hegseth specifically obstructed efforts by dismissing the generals in charge. The U.S. Army has not commented on the development. Driscoll is a former advisor to Vice President J.D. Vance and has served as the Army's top civilian leader since his Senate confirmation in February 2025. Now let's go back to Bishkek, where Chinese President Xi Jinping has put forward four key proposals at the 26th meeting of the Council of the Heads of State of the SCO in Bishkek, calling for promoting higher quality development of the SCO. Well, President Xi noted that the SCO has grown into a vital regional platform guided by the Shanghai spirit over the past 25 years, championing non-alignment, non-confrontation and non-targeting of any third party. He put forward a four-point proposal that includes, first, uphold development as a priority, usher in future of shared prosperity. Second, prioritize security, foster environment of universal security. And third, put people first and lay solid foundation for friendship across generations. And fourth, uphold dialogue and consultation, improve governance in fair and orderly manner. Xi Jinping also stressed that China is ready to work with all parties to continue holding high the banner of Shanghai spirit and make greater contributions to building a community with a shared future for humanity. Following the meeting, leaders signed the Bishkek Declaration of the Council of the Heads of State of the SCO member states. They also approved the protocols amending the SCO charter alongside regulations for comprehensive centers and anti-drug centers aimed at tackling security threats and challenges. Meanwhile, Chinese President Xi Jinping addressing the SCO Plus meeting has also called for more equal, just and multipolar world order. President Xi has warned that unilateralism, hegemony and protectionism run counter to the tide of history. He underscored that multipolarity, mutual respect and sovereign equality are the right path forward, rejecting bloc politics, tariff barriers and decoupling as dead ends. Highlighting that vital role of global governance, President Xi Jinping urged major powers to take the lead in upholding international rule of law and called for a reinvigorated United Nations. All right, that's it for now. Thank you so much for watching, and bye for now.

0: Today on The Vibe, UNESCO chief Khaled El Anani highlights China's growing role in addressing challenges facing the global south. As China-Egypt ties deepen, more young Egyptians are learning Chinese as a gateway to new career opportunities. The Shanghai Book Fair draws huge crowds as technology transforms how readers discover, explore, and connect with books. And ahead of its international debut, Once Upon a Time in the Middle East director Wen Muyi shares the inspiration and message behind China's summer hit. Hey there, and welcome to The Vibe on CGTN. I'm your host, Leah Newsomer in Beijing. Thanks for tuning in. Here at The Vibe, we are your go-to destination for all things art and culture every weekday. UNESCO Director General Khaled El Anani says China represents the strength of the Global South. He emphasizes that China has the capacity to play an extremely important role in addressing issues concerning the Global South.
1: I commended the Chinese initiative and His Excellency initiative of dialogue between civilization. One of the most important functions of UNESCO is to bring people together through scientific collaboration, through culture that brings people together, through exhibitions, through education reforms that bring people together, through media. And I think China can play a very important role, especially when it comes to the Global South, and we rely a lot on this partnership. I think that we are living now geopolitical circumstances reminding us of the creation

0: of UNESCO more than 8 years ago. A divided world with many conflicts, natural disasters, technological divides, and I think we need to listen to each other, to work, to know each other. This is exactly the wording used by His Excellency Mr. President Xi in his historic visit at UNESCO in 2014. It was about mutual learning from each other, about intercultural dialogue, and this is aligned with many initiatives by China, including the Silk Road initiative, and this is the spirit of China. For us, China is beyond the country. It's the global south. And I think that with the proliferation of crisis around the world now, UNESCO has a very important role of preventive role of avoiding conflicts by building and defending peace in the minds, by knowing each other. And this comes with intercultural dialogue. And it starts at the school level. It starts in the university. It starts on the scientific collaboration. It starts on a very, in a media that brings people together and to instill values in the curricula. So this is what we need to build at UNESCO. I'm African, I'm Arab, I'm Mediterranean, I'm a global South person. And really, this is my objective in the organization, is to focus on the mandate of UNESCO. UNESCO should not be politicized, should not be biased, should be impartial, serving all people, regardless their religion, their gender, their color. It's a north, east, south. We serve education regardless the nationality and the passport. A girl deprived from education, we don't want to know her nationality. It's a human right, we must defend it. And this is the spirit of inclusivity, of fairness, of equitability that we discussed with Mr. President.
1: As 2026 marks the 70th anniversary of the establishment of diplomatic relations between China and Egypt, the deepening bilateral economic, trade and cultural exchanges have spurred a growing number of young Egyptians to study Chinese. We interviewed Egyptians from diverse professional backgrounds in Cairo, sharing their personal journeys with the Chinese language.
2: For Youssef, learning Chinese began as little more than a new undertaking. From mastering his first character to articulating his understanding of Chinese culture in Chinese, a language once unfamiliar gradually became a gateway for him to engage with China, build friendships, and broaden his life opportunities.
3: We are blending the cultures of these two countries with the aim of broadening Egyptians' understanding of Chinese culture. This is what I have been doing.
2: From Ahmed's perspective, Chinese in Egypt has changed from being studied by only a few to being pursued by an increasing number of young people as both a major and a professional pathway. Learning Chinese has also altered his life, enabling him to engage in humanities exchange, translation, and publishing. More and more Egyptians are learning Chinese to understand China, thereby bringing the two countries closer together.
4: 25 years ago, relatively few people in Egypt studied Chinese. People did not understand why a young person would choose to study Chinese. 25 years later, today, Chinese has already surpassed all other languages.
5: Learning Chinese offers promising prospects for Egyptian youth. Given the significant geographical distance between Egypt and China, cultural exchange can help bridge this gap. The relationship between Egypt and China, particularly in economic and trade dimensions, has grown increasingly close. Consequently, students are needed to serve as a new platform and bridge for fostering bilateral engagement.
2: For them, the language has evolved beyond mere linguistic proficiency into a gateway for expanded career prospects. Zhang Mengyuan, CGTN.
1: The 2026 Belt and Road Annual Character Announcement, hosted by the China Public Relations Association, was held in Urumqi, Xinjiang, under the theme Colorful Silk Road, Harmony of Mountains and Seas. Following expert recommendations and public online voting, the character Qi was ultimately chosen from 10 shortlisted candidates.

0: The event also featured an intangible cultural heritage exhibition area displaying 10 items ranging from mulberry paper paintings to gourd carvings and cloth tigers, embodying the Belt and Road spirit of extensive consultation, joint contribution and shared benefits. Since its launch in 2016, the annual event has been held across 9 editions in various cities, including Jinling, Hanzhong, Huanzhou and Hongchuan.
1: Chinese characters are symbols of China's fine traditional culture and embodiments of Eastern wisdom. This year's character is Qi. As the saying goes, unity of will brings strength, and strength brings success. Qi signifies shared vision and common goals. Only through united efforts can we successfully build the Belt and Road Initiative.
0: In the age of AI, can reading still hold its ground? At this year's Shanghai Book Fair, the answer was a resounding yes, with over 65,000 visitors flocking to the venue on a single day. Yet beneath the crowds and the buzz, a quieter transformation is unfolding. Technology is reshaping how we discover, understand, and connect with books.
2: How long has it been since you last read a book?
3: With AI advancing so rapidly, even books with complicated subject matter can be broken down into key points, summarized in seconds, and even turned into a well-structured reflection. So in the age of AI, does reading still matter?
2: The answer is yes, for sure. The crowds at the book fair say it all. With attendance reaching more than 65,000 visitors in just one day, it's obvious many people still enjoy reading. Still, AI has undoubtedly changed the way we read.
3: I've been coming to the Shanghai Book Fair almost every year, but this year feels so much more techy. Some publishers are rolling out new reading experiences with AI helping you digest books and recommending what to read. It's not just about reading faster anymore, it's about reading smarter.
2: For centuries, reading has been a quiet, solitary act, a conversation between the reader and the page. But now AI agents are joining the dialogue, promising to reshape how we choose, access, and understand books. Like this machine with an AI agent built in. You answer a few personal questions and then...
3: This is the book recommended to me based on my current state of mind.
2: 84, Charing Cross Road was a book AI picked for me. Since I wrote that, I needed support and the courage to move forward. A staff member on site told me that this AI agent was created based on the mind of Fan Deng, the founder of Fanshu, the largest online reading club in China with over 60 million followers.
4: Our AI tool lets users talk directly to Fan Deng's AI avatar, which feels just like a real conversation. We hope to use our AI agent to help our readers work through their personal questions or struggles. Once they've had a good chat with AI Fan Deng, they can quickly get book suggestions, practical answers, or just some fresh ideas.
2: And here's something even more interesting. Some writers and scholars also now have their own AI avatars. Jiang Yuhui, a philosophy professor at East China Normal University, just got his own AI counterpart. He talks to it every day, and over time, the agent picks up his thinking patterns, so it can actually have conversations with other readers.
5: We're already like 80 to 90% similar in terms of our thinking ability. And I think that's valuable. People have shown they really like my ideas, my papers, my research. They enjoy reading them, and they've been influenced by them. So digitizing all that, I think, is a way of helping people, and it's a positive thing. Plus, when I chat with my AI counterpart, it actually feels like he's inspiring me too, pushing me to refine my thoughts every day.
2: Some book enthusiasts have even built AI skills, basically little tools that help readers get more out of a book. For example, Xing Jun, who runs an OPC, has developed a skill called Zhao Shu.
6: Basically, after we finish a book, we can send the title to this skill. It looks at the main ideas in the book and then gives us some scenarios where those ideas might not work. It can also take two totally unrelated books and compare them for us. These days, every time I sit down to read, I pretty much have an AI reading along with me. AI helps us do more themed reading. In the end, it lets us soak up information quicker and go deeper too.
2: Luo Yulong, a book editor working in the traditional publishing industry,

0: has developed an AI skill based on the Paris Review book series, a tool that lets AI agents look up information about writers.
1: This series is a collection of writer interviews from the United States. Since early 2012, we've put out 15 books. I first built a website called the Paris Review Writers Universe, which pulls together all the connections between these writers and depicts the data visually. Right now, we've got about 700 writers and 2,000 relationships. My skill is built on top of that. Ask about any writer, like who were Hemingway's favorites. The skill will tell you. Who did he hate? It'll tell you that too. Even what he said about another writer, it's all there. It gives you insights you'd never find if you were just reading the books yourself.
0: In 2025, Shanghai's comprehensive reading rate stood at 96.9%, with the average person reading 11 books a year. This shows the charm of the written word has not faded with the arrival of AI. On the contrary, it has brought us back to the very essence of reading.
2: AI creates the illusion that we can speak on anything, but it's often AI speaking, not us. The key is to connect writing with your life. You are what you read. Just as I think, therefore I am, I'd say, I read, therefore I am. The quality and depth of what you read shape how high your thinking can go. That's why I feel that writing is one of the few solid things you can rely on in all this noise. As long as you stay patient, read every day, and keep moving forward, you'll make progress.
0: 唐小帆 ,SMG International for CGTN, Shanghai.
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0: You're watching The Vibe. So good to have you with us because we have more stories for you. Once Upon a Time in the Middle East is one of China's top grossing films this summer. It follows a Chinese restaurateur whose life is upended when war erupts around him. Ahead of its international debut this September, director Wen Muyi spoke to CGTN about what inspired the film and the message he hopes it carries beyond China.
1: An anti-war story unlike any other.

latest cinematic sensation, Once Upon a Time in the Middle East, follows Xu Fu, a Chinese chef working abroad when war erupts. Caught in the chaos, he risks his own safety

0: to protect local children from becoming casualties of war. To find out what inspired the film, I met with director Wen Muye.
1: 我觉得17年吧，17年的时候看到我们有中国人在中东那边开中餐馆。 当时我就觉得，可能美食跟战争是一个对应组，就是美食是有希望，是有颜色的，然后战争是黑暗的，是痛苦的，是负面的。所以这两个东西放在一起，他们相辅相成，就会有一种战争与和平的一体感。You are Shufu.
0: You really think you got nothing to do with this war? And instead of following those who fight the war. Wen tells the story from a different point of view.
1: 说有很多战争片可能都是某一方，但是这个由于客观事实就是我们并不是某一方，我们这个尤其是这个中国厨师，其实是哪一方都不是，他只是来这儿开个中餐馆，跟我们很多中国人在海外开餐馆是完全一个道理。他基本上只是一个状态，就是希望大家都能好好吃饭，希望能多挣点钱，希望别糟蹋粮食，希望别糟蹋孩子。但现在其实我们还是中国人拍中国人的故事。
0: And that story is in part told through food. Wen admits he's no foodie and certainly no cook. With the help of culinary professionals, every dish was carefully chosen to carry the story forward.
2: 在现场，你有尝哪一道吗？都尝过，所有的菜都尝过，因为我们要做到尽量的好看的同时，它都得能吃。
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0: And now, that simple wish to eat properly is set to travel beyond China as the film makes its international debut this September.
1: 希望还是传递那个话，叫"世事万千，好好吃饭."
0: A simple Chinese saying, a deeply human wish.
3: 中餐馆里只有和平和美食。
0: 好好吃饭，Let's eat properly. Lin Lin, CGTN, Beijing.

0: Now, who would travel to a factory just to watch tea being made? Turns out, quite a few people. In China's tea county of Anxi, tea factories are opening their doors to tourists, turning production lines into attractions and visitors into potential customers.
1: Do you like tea? Ever wonder how it gets from the tea field to your cup? Here in Anxi, Fujian province, you can tour a tea factory and see the whole journey, from fresh leaves to the final package. There are more than 100 kinds of tea here. I've got the leaves, and now I'm learning how they're made.
2: You can smell the tea once entering the room. And here, instead of just picking a box of the tea at the end of the visit, you can actually see the whole process and see how the tea is done step by step.
1: This is my tea making teacher today. He's going to show me a few steps in the process. First, tossing the leaves.
3: 它这个香味给它摇出来了。是，主要是形成乌龙茶最核心的花果香。
2: 哦，是很香。嗯，是。
1: Second, pan fire the leaves.
2: 哦，是是，对。It's hot.
3: 然后
1: by hand.
3: 这个有点烫，你感受一下，先手上。对对，小心啊。对。
2: I asked him why not wearing the gloves, and he said he needs to use the hand to actually feel the tea, and then to know whether it's ready or not.
1: And third, but not last, rolling the leaves. Because when you see how it's made, you're not just buying a cup of tea, you're buying the story behind it. The company also opens up its production and packaging lines to visitors.
2: So this is the biggest production line in China to produce Tie Guanyin Wulong Tea. And here you can see how it's turned out and packed.
4: 把我们的工厂的一些管理运作啊，生产运营啊，这个。
1: For Anxi's tea maker, the challenge is reaching a new generation of tea drinkers. Industrial tourism offers one way to do that, by turning the factory into an attraction and the production process into an experience.
5: Traditional set tea often revolves around a well of spending, such as entrance tickets, transportation, and simple meals, leaving little room for further consumption. By contrast, industrial tourism and intangible cultural heritage tourism can allow new sources of spending. But a recent document issued by government calls for further unleashing the vitality of low-tier markets and boosting consumption of counties.
1: Reaching a new generation of tea drinkers takes more than a good cup. Sometimes, the best way to sell tea is to show people how it's made. Yu Boqun, CGTN, Fujian Province.
0: In China's Shanxi Province, a 1,000-year-old Buddhist temple offers a rare glimpse into the relationship between people, nature and time. But a modern highway project threatened to disrupt that ancient landscape. Now, officials and preservationists are taking an innovative approach to protect not only the temple, but the view that surrounds it. Take a look.
6: High in the mountains sits Foguang Temple, home to the East Hall, China's highest-ranking and best-preserved Tang Dynasty wooden structure. Its massive brackets support eaves stretching nearly 4 meters, while inside centuries-old sculptures, murals, and inscriptions remain. But Foguang Temple is more than an ancient building.
7: The concept of cultural landscape was introduced by UNESCO in 1992. It recognizes landscapes created jointly by human beings and nature.
6: Mount Wutai became a UNESCO World Heritage Cultural Landscape in 2009 with Foguang Temple as a key site. The temple faces west, surrounded by mountains on three sides. Ancient builders worked with the terrain, creating a unique relationship between the temple and the surrounding peaks. Researchers say the landscape also preserves clues about how ancient Chinese people used the space to understand time and determine the seasons for farming. Then came a modern challenge. In 2023, plans for a new highway called for the route to pass toward the mountain seen from

0: Fo Guang Temple. While the project met existing protection requirements, experts warned that the bridges, concrete, and traffic could disrupt the temple's thousand-year-old visual horizon. Officials decided to reroute the highway.
1: We realized that protecting Fo Guang Temple required special legislation and comprehensive protection of its cultural landscape so this national treasure could be preserved for generations.
0: After months of negotiations and expert reviews, the highway was moved behind the mountains, creating a nearly 8-kilometer detour, keeping it out of sight from the temple. The protected cultural landscape now covers about 84 square kilometers. Fo Guang Temple is not a monument frozen in time. Villagers still live nearby and visitors continue to come. What they see is more than an ancient hall. It is a thousand-year-old landscape now being preserved for generations to come. Dong Xue, CGTN.
2: And with that, we wrap up today's edition of The Vibe. But before we go, we leave you with some beautiful scenery from across the country. I'm Leonie Zimmer from the Capital. Thanks for watching. Stay cultured, stay curious, and stay tuned for more news coming up on CGTN.

Hello and welcome to China Global Television Network. This is The World Today with me, Mahia Mutua, in Nairobi. Let's begin with our top story. This hour, Chinese President Xi Jinping has attended the 26th meeting of the Council of Heads of State of the Shanghai Cooperation Organization in Kyrgyzstan's capital, Bishkek. The Chinese President Xi Jinping has put forward four key proposals at the 26th meeting of the Council of Heads of State of the Shanghai Cooperation Organization in Bishkek, calling for promoting higher quality development of the SCO. She noted that the organization has grown into a vital regional platform guided by the Shanghai spirit over the past 25 years, championing non-alignment, non-confrontation, and non-targeting of any third party. He put forward a four-point proposal that includes, first, uphold development as priority, usher in future of shared prosperity; second, prioritize security, foster environment of universal security; third, putting people first and laying a solid foundation for friendship across generations; and fourth, upholding dialogue and consultation, improving governance in fair and orderly manner. She also stressed that China is ready to work with all parties to continue holding high the banner of the Shanghai spirit and make greater contributions to building a community with a shared future for humanity. Now, following the meeting, leaders signed the Bishkek Declaration of the Council of Heads of SCO member states. They also approved protocols amending the SCO charter alongside regulations for comprehensive centers and anti-drug centers aimed at tackling security threats and challenges.

Well, the Chinese president has also addressed the SCO Plus meeting, calling for a more equal, just and multipolar world order. President Xi warned that unilateralism, hegemony and protectionism run counter to the tide of history. He underscored that multipolarity, mutual respect and sovereign equality are the right path forward, rejecting bloc politics.

0: Highlighting the vital role of global governance, President Xi urged major powers to take the lead in upholding international rule of law and called for a reinvigorated United Nations. Well, Chinese President Xi Jinping has also met with Russian President Vladimir Putin, Uzbek President Shavkat Mirziyoyev, and Mongolian President Okna Hurilsuk ahead of the Shanghai Cooperation Organization Summit in Bishkek. President Xi arrived in Bishkek on Sunday for the summit and a state visit to Kyrgyzstan.
1: Chinese President Xi Jinping says the foundation of China-Russia relations will become ever stronger, their progress ever steadier, and their future ever brighter under his and Russian President Vladimir Putin's strategic guidance and through the joint efforts of both sides. Xi made the remarks in a meeting with Putin on the sidelines of the Shanghai Cooperation Organization Summit 2026 in Bishkek, Kyrgyzstan. President Xi said the international landscape is seeing a notable increase in uncertain and unpredictable factors against a backdrop of accelerating profound changes unseen in a century. But the pursuit of people across the world for peace, development, cooperation, and win-win outcomes remains unchanged. Xi said Beijing is willing to work with Moscow and other nations to jointly chart the course for the development of the Shanghai Cooperation Organization and help ensure its steady and sustained progress. Xi also said China stands ready to work with Russia and other parties to strengthen the driving force for reform of global governance and the advancement of an equal and orderly multipolar world. President Putin said China and Russia have continued to deepen their comprehensive strategic partnership of coordination. He said Russia stands ready to maintain high-level exchanges with China, strengthen cooperation in trade, energy, industry, transportation, science, and technology, and enhance cultural and people-to-people exchanges. Putin said with the joint efforts of all parties, the SCO has become a robust and efficient platform for regional cooperation. He said Russia is ready to strengthen coordination with China within the UN, BRICS, G20, and other multilateral mechanisms, support China in hosting the APEC Economic Leaders Meeting, and jointly uphold world peace, stability, and prosperity. This year marks the 10th anniversary of the establishment of the China-Uzbekistan Comprehensive Strategic Partnership. During the meeting with Uzbek President Shavkat Mirziyoyev, President Xi said China stands ready to usher in a new golden decade of bilateral relations. President Xi said no matter how the international situation may change, China's commitment to deepening China-Uzbekistan friendship will not waver, and China will, as always, support Uzbekistan in pursuing a development path that suits its national conditions. He said it is important to advance the high-quality construction of the China-Kyrgyzstan-Uzbekistan Railway, expand cooperation in areas such as artificial intelligence and desertification control, and uphold mutual benefit and win-win outcomes. President Xi said the two sides should accelerate the mutual establishment of cultural centers, expand cooperation in education, poverty reduction, and other fields, and promote people-to-people bonds. Xi stressed that as founding members of the Shanghai Cooperation Organization, China and Uzbekistan should work together to ensure the effective implementation of the outcomes of the Tianjin Summit and promote regional development and prosperity. For his part, Mirziyoyev said Uzbekistan is unwavering in its commitment to developing relations with China, and this will not change regardless of the international situation. He said Uzbekistan firmly adheres to the One China principle, fully subscribes to the four global initiatives proposed by President Xi Jinping, and is ready to stand together with China to promote the development of the SCO and jointly uphold international fairness and justice. President Xi Jinping also met with Mongolian President Okna Hurilsuk, calling the two countries close neighbors connected by mountains and rivers. President Xi said peaceful coexistence, mutual assistance, and win-win cooperation are the defining feature of bilateral ties between China and Mongolia. He called for stronger

0: Alignment of development strategies to advance traditional cooperation in trade, connectivity, and energy and mineral resources, while unlocking new potential in green mining, AI, and the digital economy for mutually beneficial cooperation. He expressed the hope that Mongolia can effectively protect the legitimate rights and interests of Chinese enterprises. Xi also called for closer multilateral coordination to jointly tackle global challenges. President Hu Ruosuk hailed the good neighborly friendship between the two sides, saying that deepening friendly cooperation with China is the primary guideline of Mongolia's foreign policy. He said Mongolia is ready for closer cooperation in trade and investment, industry, agriculture, mining, and the green economy to take bilateral ties to new heights. Hu Ruosuk also reaffirmed Mongolia's firm commitment to the One China principle. He said Mongolia will work with China to jointly implement the four global initiatives and the vision of a community with a shared future for humanity to safeguard world peace and security, promote sustainable development, and tackle global challenges.
1: Now, memorial ceremonies have been held in Jurong County, southwest China's Xizang Autonomous Region, to mourn the victims of the August 26th mudslide. Services took place both within the core rescue zone and at the rescue site along the G216 National Highway leading to the port. Rescuers, regional officials, and local residents attended the ceremonies. The acting mayor of Shigaze says search and rescue operations in Jurong are ongoing, with efforts to reopen land transport routes underway.
2: Today, our rescue efforts are focused on two main areas. First, we are conducting search and rescue operations across a 0.7 square kilometer area around the National Gate using life detectors and other equipment. Second, we are continuing to reopen the land transport route. We are now in the final and most critical stage of this effort. We have also released two telephone numbers to provide 24-hour hotline services so that we can stay in close contact with the families of those affected and help make the necessary arrangements.
1: Well, the disaster triggered by an ice rock avalanche in Nepal has killed 16 people in Xizang, with 546 others missing. Zhang Tengfei reports from the rescue area.
2: Due to the impact of this rare mudslide disaster, Jurong Port has now been almost completely reduced to ruins. We have also obtained aerial footage of Jurong Port taken before the disaster struck, and we'll use it to show you the extent of the damage. Our current location is at the confluence of two rivers, the very tip of the port. The wide, open stretch of ground in front of us, now littered with the remains of large amounts of steel reinforcement, is where the port originally stood. Further ahead, we can see firefighters conducting search operations for the missing in an area piled high with massive boulders and mud. Judging by what we can see, the accumulation has already reached nearly the height of a person. That area used to be home to a large number of buildings, including staff quarters. The region now buried under rocks and mud is exactly where those houses once stood, and people were living there at the time. This is the situation in Donglin Valley, the area that bore the brunt of the mudslide coming down from upstream.
1: U.S. Army Secretary Dan Driscoll has resigned following months of friction with Defense Secretary Pete Hegseth. Driscoll had previously raised concerns over the Army's transformation and combat readiness after Hegseth specifically obstructed efforts by dismissing the generals in charge. The U.S. Army has not commented on the development. Driscoll is a former advisor to Vice President J.D. Vance and has served as the Army's top civilian leader since his Senate confirmation in February last year. And that's it for this edition of The World Today. Do stay with us. I'll be back shortly with more news from the continent in Africa Live. Thanks for watching.

0: We explore the significance and implications of the UN framework on reparations and the transatlantic slave trade. Zambian President Hichilema to be sworn in Lusaka despite opposition to the August 13th election result. And men in Lesotho taking up roles in maternal health care usually dominated by women. Hello and a very warm welcome to Africa Live on CGTN with me, Mahe Mutua, in Nairobi. Here's what else is coming up. In business, the African Union joins G20 finance ministers and central bank governors at a meeting in the U.S. state of North Carolina. And in sports, we bring you the latest from transfer deadline day in Europe and big news for Senegal winger Iliman Ndiaye. The UN says countries have a legal obligation to consider reparations for the transatlantic slave trade and address its enduring impact on people of African descent. The guidance published by the UN Committee on the Elimination of Racial Discrimination indicates this responsibility stems from current international law rather than laws in force when slavery occurred. It calls for comprehensive measures including financial compensation, opening historical archives, revising public memorials and establishing truth commissions. Now, between the 16th and 19th centuries, millions of Africans were forcibly transported across the Atlantic Ocean to perform grueling labor on colonial plantations. Well, earlier this year, the United Nations General Assembly adopted a landmark resolution declaring the transatlantic slave trade and racialized chattel slavery to be the gravest crime against humanity. The text urged member nations to engage in reparatory justice, including formal apologies, restitution, and the return of stolen cultural artifacts. African nations welcomed the resolution, with some taking it one step further by organizing special commemorative events. In Benin, the government organized one aimed at encouraging Africa's wide diaspora to return home. CGTN's Sophia Shimechero tells us more.
1: This commemorative

0: Walk in the Beninese coastal city of Ouidah led participants along the routes once taken by enslaved people, each step retracing the harsh reality of the forced departures.
1: The reality of this day did not only arise from initiatives by the Beninese government. It arose from the international community's need to acknowledge the harm that humanity has suffered through slavery and to mark, from the moment it was abolished, a day dedicated to the memory of slavery. Because we must not forget it. We must say never again.
0: Ouidah was one of the major ports of the transatlantic slave trade, which took millions of Africans across the vast ocean for lives of servitude and exploitation in the Americas. To commemorate the victims, a Door of No Return monument was erected in 1995 with UNESCO's support. Today, the West African nation is transforming the symbolism of this historical route into what they call the Door of Return, aiming at reconnecting the African diaspora with their homeland.
2: La nationalité.
3: There are several ways of interpreting this. Choosing to recognize people of African descent by ensuring that the bond uniting them to Benin and to West Africa is recognized by the law. It also means enabling them to explore that very connection by choosing to settle in Benin, by choosing to rediscover their roots, to learn about their family history, and to integrate fully into Benin.
0: As part of the celebrations, several people of African descent received their Beninese citizenship documents. They say beyond the formality, this recognition establishes a legal link with the ancestral land.
4: The process of deconstruction is underway to enable us to fully understand that this whole Eurocentric worldview is no longer appropriate and that we are moving towards decolonization, not only in our thoughts and our way of being, but also in the way we describe the world, tell our stories and convey our message.
0: From confronting ancestral memories to building bridges for the future, organizers say the event moved well beyond symbolic remembrance. Sophia Shimichero, CGTN.
5: Well, let's get more insight into that story. We're now joined by Teta Mukulira, who is a policy analyst at Development Reimagined, focusing on human rights law, and joins us from right here in Nairobi. Teta, this has been quite a grueling process, of course, to get to this point. What does this new UN document actually mean legally and politically, and to what extent can it reshape the reparations debate here?
6: Yes, thank you, Mahia, firstly, for having me. In terms of the legal argument, I think the important thing to distinguish is that this general recommendation number 40 that was published says that states have a legal obligation and not just a moral one anymore to pursue reparations for the transatlantic slave trade, but also for colonialism, because it covers both. Legally, this is the committee's authoritative interpretation of a treaty that's already been in force since 1965. It's not a new treaty, and that treaty already has 182 states party to it, including every major power with historical ties to the slave trade and to colonialism. This includes the US, the UK, France, the Netherlands, and so on. So the panel isn't asking anyone to sign something new. It's telling states that they're actually already bound. And it went further than guidance and says that denying reparatory justice is itself a form of racial discrimination under Article 2 of the convention. And this matters because states that are party to this convention already have to report periodically to the same body. You know, it's the same committee that flagged racial profiling and criminal justice disparities in its own 2022 review of the U.S. So failure to act on reparations can now be formally flagged in the same way. It also is limited, like I mentioned, to the slave trade alone. It ties that history to colonial extraction and covers associated colonial practices. So the net of who is implicated is actually much wider than just the states that trade itself. And on the political side of it, I think the real test, the live test case that we had was the political will displayed during the UN General Assembly resolution that was brought forward by Ghana in March, as you mentioned earlier, calling this trade the gravest crime against humanity. And as I'm sure many know already, the US voted no, the UK and all 27 European Union states abstained. And I think that's the real story. You know, political will scales inversely with exposure.

0: The states with the least stake move the fastest, and those with the most historical and financial exposure hedge their bets rather than commit either way. And so whether this actually reshapes anything depends entirely on whether that calculation changes, and whether states now believe that, being silent becomes more costly than engaging.
1: Right. And speaking of those nations with high exposure to this, one of the long-standing arguments, of course, against reparations has been that slavery was legal at the time that it occurred in the nations participating in it. And the other being that international law maybe can't be applied retroactively. How then does the UN guidance address that argument?
0: Yes, and I think it's important to be honest about what this argument really is. Slavery was legal only from the standpoint of the states that wrote those laws and profited from them. It wasn't consensual or agreed upon too by the people who, didn't benefit from it and had no voice in writing any of these laws. But the panel's move to reframe this obligation around that isn't so much retroactive punishment for the 1700s and from when this was most active, but it's a present-day duty under an existing doctrine, the 1965 treaty, to address the harm that continues today. It leans on the continuing wrongful act doctrine, the same reasoning that the ICJ used in its 2019 Chagos opinion, where it found that the UK's continued administration of the islands was an ongoing unlawful situation, not shielded by old law. And if you even look at our own example here in Kenya, with the Mau Mau settlement in 2013, albeit victims only received about 2,000 to $3,000 per person. Per survivor, to over 5,000 claimants. But it still shows that there's continuing precedence for this kind of thing to happen. It's really down to political will. There's a refusal to some, that some may argue, to accurately call it what it was. And, some even struggle with expressing regret in language directly. But I think the question I'd put back at that scale is, with no real recognition for this, is that justice or risk management? And the fact that there is some precedent for these things happening, Namibia with the Herero as well is another example. So the fact that this 1965 doctrine exists and that these states are party to it and periodically have to report to it, I think is the crux of the argument here. I think they can no longer hide behind this argument of, it was illegal in that day.
1: Right. And finally, Teta, going forward, of course, how can both modern states and descendants of affected communities actually use this framework as a tool in negotiations? And are there any limitations to it?
0: I think it's twofold. In terms of limitations, the challenges that I think many argue is a consistent roadblock with UN directives that are made is that it is really down to the political will. States can choose to ignore it. But the ramifications in this sense now is that, there's written obligation that's founded with legal precedent that dates back to 1965 that could cause them some real exposure risks in terms of them negotiating with different countries, especially those who are affected. I think importantly on the development side of things, states can't be allowed to point to existing aid as if it already discharges this obligation. There's been attempts from different countries to do this and label it as development assistance and not reparations, specifically to, critics argue avoid admitting liability. But I think what's important is for the AU, given their recent year of reparations last year, CARICOM, and for a lot of bodies and even people looking to seek domestic litigation in their own courts, this document is a lot more of a strong backing point for that. It roots the obligations that the states have. And it's completely separate from, things like ODA or development assistance because it doesn't really answer directly to the justice of it. And I think the most important thing going forward, irrespective of whether these countries decide to seek monetary or non-monetary reparations and restitution, is that partnerships moving forward have to be win-win. It needs to be equal partnership on both sides, and especially regarding any liability for colonialism and the slave trade. It really does need to be grounded in equitable and just principles.
1: All right, Teta, thank you very much for your insights. Teta Mukulira, who is a policy analyst at Development Reimagined. Over to Zambia now, where President-elect Hakainde Hichilema is set to be sworn in on Tuesday for a second term in office. The inauguration comes despite an opposition challenge to his victory in the August 13th election. Hichilema won with 60%, but opposition leader Brian Mundubile alleged fraud and threatened to challenge the result in court. Courts, however, were closed on Monday as they cited security reasons on the final day of a 7-day window for filing a petition against the presidential result. Activists have criticized the decision to close courts and deploy security forces at the premises in the capital, Lusaka. Meanwhile, Somali President Hassan Sheikh Mohamud has agreed to hold elections within a period of 7 months. This follows a mediation process led by the United Nations, the European Union, Turkish diplomats, and traditional Somali clan elders. Mohamud has also accepted some of the demands from the opposition in efforts to end a long history of disputes over elections and the wider political crisis. Tensions had been intensifying between the federal government and regional administrations over delayed polls and proposed constitutional changes. The elections were due in May, just before expiry of Mohamed's presidential term, but were delayed due to insecurity, budget deficits, and disagreements among the elites. These would have been Somalia's fourth elections since the federal government's establishment in 2012, although the country's unique leader selection process differs from democratic elections. On to health matters. The Democratic Republic of Congo's Ebola outbreak has now surpassed 6,000 confirmed cases, with nearly 2,900 deaths. But amid the worsening crisis, five survivors have been discharged from treatment in Beni. That's a city that has seen a rising number of infections. Health officials say it offers a rare moment of hope. CGTN's Joy Kiruki Juma has the details.
2: For these five Ebola survivors, it's a return to life beyond the disease. The quintet, including one healthcare worker, were discharged from a treatment center in Beni, a city in North Kivu, after making a full recovery. They all received certificates confirming they had been cured. And one of the first things they did was pass on advice to the country based on their experiences. I want to tell anyone who isn't feeling well to seek treatment right away while they still have the strength. I came in on time and that's why I was able to recover quickly.
3: There are medications and they really take good care of you. If you ask for food, they give it to you. They take very good care of you.
4: When I brought my wife here to the hospital, I didn't have much hope. But thanks to God, his strength and the efforts of the medical staff, my wife has been discharged today, fully recovered. I am very happy about that.
2: Health workers also celebrated the discharge of the five patients. It showed them that their hard work and bravery can pay dividends.
5: Since the declaration of the 17th Ebola virus disease outbreak, today's a momentous day as we're discharging five people who've recovered from Ebola in Beni all at once. This is a source of pride for us.
2: The moment of relief comes as the outbreak continues to spread. Government figures show more than 6,000 confirmed cases and 2,911 deaths. However, over 1,360 people have recovered. The outbreak is driven by the rare Bundibugyo strain, for which there is no approved vaccine or treatment. Response teams are working across six provinces, while authorities are deploying about 50,000 doses of the Ervebo vaccine in Chopo province, hoping it can help slow transmission. For the survivors, their recovery offers encouragement in a crisis that continues to put communities and health workers under immense pressure. Joy Kiruki Juma, CGTN.
1: Over to Lesotho now, where men are taking up roles in maternal health care, usually dominated by women. Now, this trend aligns with the UN's call for men to get into midwifery.

0: Bravery to help combat maternal deaths, efforts that seem to be yielding fruit. CGTN's Wanja Mungai tells us more.
1: Ndalane became interested in midwifery as a child. Now, he prides himself as a professional, saving the lives of pregnant women and newborns.
2: So as I was growing, our village is far away from the health facility. So most women who would be pregnant, some were delivering at home. So it was just a mess. We are still here, but we are not supposed to see that. Some were dying and all that. So I said, why are these women delivering at home? I didn't understand that they had to travel over long distance. There were no transport and anything. So I then said that I'm going to grow and I'm going to be a nurse.
1: Lesotho records higher mortality deaths than the global average. According to UN data, there are 478 deaths per 100,000 live births in the Southern African country. This is a result of poor infrastructure that makes it hard to access professional health care. That's why the entry of men into the industry is seen as a way of combating maternal deaths. But the trend is not being easily accepted.
3: I think the system and also the community is starting to slowly accept that gender shouldn't matter when it comes to this this issue of delivery. Yes, there are those few cases whereby you find that the mother may say that she's not comfortable to be delivered by the male nurses.
4: I am more comfortable being treated by a female midwife. I feel more comfortable with a woman because men are not usually people that work in the space of pregnancy.
1: But some can point to the benefits.
5: For female midwives, majority of them would have gone or will go through the process of pregnancy and childbirth. But for the men, because they have not gone through the process, they become more vigilant and more attentive to the nitty-gritties, and that in its own improved quality of care that they provide.
1: The World Health Organization and UNICEF have been urging more men to join the profession to tackle the shortage of childbirth professionals. With the addition of men like Ndalane, the midwifery sector is growing in Lesotho, where now 92% of childbirths are being attended by trained healthcare providers, according to UNICEF data. Mohamed Abubakar, CGTN.
0: The Africa Food Systems Forum has opened in Rwanda's capital, Kigali, bringing together policymakers, farmers, investors, researchers, and development partners to discuss the future of food and agriculture on the continent. Organizers say the week-long gathering will focus on investment, climate resilience, technology, and improving access to markets. Participants say Africa has enormous agricultural potential, but financing, climate change, and barriers to intra-African trade continue to hold the sector back.
6: Africa has vast agricultural potential, but turning it into sustainable food production and profitable businesses remain a challenge. As delegates gather in Kigali, financing is emerging as one of the key concerns. Agriculture remains central to many African economies, but participants say climate shocks, post-harvest losses, and limited investment continue to affect productivity and profitability.
7: And I'm attending this year's forum with a single objective to ensure that what are some of the big commitments that will be put in place in terms of financing the agricultural sector. This is a sector that is very critical for Africa because it holds literally the backbone of the economies here in the continent. And the continent has also seen a number of challenges from climate change to matters to do with post-harvest losses. I think these are some of the pressing issues at this forum.
6: But producing more is only part of the challenge. African agribusinesses also need bigger markets for their products. Despite efforts to increase intra-Africa trade, entrepreneurs say regulatory and trade barriers between countries continue to limit their ability to expand across the continent. For Ghanaian entrepreneur Ida Faraida, agriculture waste itself presents a business opportunity. His company uses banana and plantain wastes to produce affordable sanitary pads. But he says businesses like his need easier access to market beyond their national borders.
8: So at Kulu Technology, we make affordable and eco-friendly sanitary pads from banana and plantain waste. I'm really excited to be here for the 20th anniversary of the African food system. And I'm really, really, really excited. But I'm hoping that some of the challenges in the food system, that is the barriers they put in all the various African countries, I think it's high time that we allow free continental trade to enable all of us do a lot of marketing and have market access to all the countries and all the markets across the whole of Africa.
6: For farmers and agribusinesses, access to finance must also be matched by access to markets and stronger partnerships. Delegates say connecting producers with governments, development organizations and investors could help African agriculture businesses move from small-scale production to commercially sustainable operations.
9: In my point of view, the most precious thing in agro-food system or in Africa food system is to assess the resources like access to the market, grants, and to be in touch with another organizations, to be part of another organizations, government organization and not government organizations.
6: Over the coming days, delegates will examine the role of technology and artificial intelligence, climate action and greater participation of women and young people in agriculture. But for many attending, the measure of success will be whether the discussions in Kigali translate into investment, easier market access, and practical solutions for farmers and agribusinesses.
10: Africa has the land, a growing market, and a young population, yet the continent continues to face significant food security challenges. Over the next 5 days here in Kigali, the conversation will focus not only on how Africa can produce more food, but how it can build a food system that is more resilient, commercially viable, and capable of feeding its growing population. Ethan Tashubia for CGTN, Kigali, Rwanda.
0: And coming up in business. The African Union joins G20 finance ministers and central bank governors at a meeting in the U.S. state of North Carolina. And Kenya's aviation workers call off a strike that disrupted flights at the country's main international airport.

0: Time for the latest in business. Now, the G20 finance ministers and central bank governors meeting is underway in the U.S. state of North Carolina. This year's talks, involving representatives from 19 countries, the European Union and the African Union, are taking place against a backdrop of global economic and political tensions. Here's Dan Williams with that report.
1: Finance leaders from around the world descended on the U.S. mountain town of Asheville, North Carolina, for the G20 finance ministers and central bank governors meetings. Amid tight security outside of the hotel, inside, the focus for attendees was on the global economy. But in his opening address, a key focus for U.S. Treasury Secretary Scott Bessent was Iran, as the U.S. and Iran resumed hostilities over the weekend for the first time in weeks. Bessent looked to rally G20 countries to continue economic sanctions and pressure against Iran.
2: It's that we have the blockade and they are going to continue exerting pressure. And we've had very good discussions here already. And, I think it could be within weeks or months. And, the economy doesn't have to collapse. We just have to have

0: the regime come to their senses.
1: These G20 finance talks take place against a backdrop of wider political and economic tensions. Clouding the atmosphere, the US tightening of trade barriers and an escalating trade conflict between the US and Canada that's seen the two countries ratchet up tariffs against each other.
2: Although it appeared Canada arrived here with an aim to move past those tensions.
3: We're always going to be at the table, constructive, engaged. This is the Canadian way. Always be willing, and I guess I have a great relationship with Secretary Bessin, so very much looking forward to this G20. Sure, it's going to be a good summit. The world is watching.
2: Trade tensions and the impacts of the Iran war were also a key theme for Germany.
4: The tariffs situation is also a factor for economic insecurity and for the economic weakness we are experiencing in Germany. We experienced it during the war in Iran with the announcement and implementation of tariffs. This led to a worsening economic situation in Germany.
2: While unifying the G20 is seen as increasingly challenging in these divisive times, what's discussed this week will no doubt set the stage for the G20 Leaders Summit, due to take place in Miami in December. Dan Williams, CGTN, Asheville, North Carolina.
5: Well, as mentioned, some finance leaders were surprised and dismayed to see Russian Finance Minister Siluanov sitting at the G20 table as U.S. Treasury Secretary Scott Bessent opened the meeting. This is the first time Russia has attended the forum in person since the conflict with Ukraine started back in 2022. Siluanov also held a bilateral meeting with Bessent covering financial cooperation within the G20 framework, according to Russia's finance ministry. A U.S. official said the focus of that meeting was on President Donald Trump's peace plan for Ukraine.
6: Our position is crystal clear. Russia is an aggressor, and Russia is going with the very brutal war in Ukraine. And with no doubt, the presence of Russia here in Asheville, in the U.S., is no sign of any normalization of our relations. We, of course, recognize the right of presidency to invite guests. That being said, we strongly condemn all moves of Russia, and Poland is very, very vocal while pressing for more sanctions on Russia.
7: However, the mere fact that the Russian finance minister is back after, I believe, four G20 meetings without Russian participation indicates an attempt at normalization, and that makes it all the more important for us to push back.
5: Kenya's aviation workers have called off a strike that disrupted flights at its main international airport. That is according to Transport Minister Davis Chirchir and the head of the Aviation Workers Union, Mohsin Diema. The strike, mostly by air traffic controllers on Sunday and Monday, disrupted several flights into and out of the main Jomo Kenyatta International Airport, and delays split over two regional airports in East Africa and beyond. Now, the union, the airport, and civil aviation authorities, as well as low-cost airline Jambojet, signed a return-to-work agreement to end the strike while negotiations on all outstanding issues continue. That's them saying in a joint statement. Now, most people look at the map of Africa and see vast, untapped billions waiting in the dirt. Bright Simons, a policy analyst and honorary vice president of Imani Capital in Ghana's capital, Accra, looks at the data and sees a math problem wrapped in a myth. The policy analyst currently is making headlines for shattering one of Africa's favorite economic security blankets, the claim that the continent holds 30% of the world's mineral wealth. He explains to CGTN's Zawadi Mudibo why believing your own hype is the fastest way to lose a negotiation.
8: There is really no statistical grounding or factual basis for that number at all. It depends really on what minerals you select. There are about 5,000 minerals in the world. You can't track all of them. Some of them, we don't even have commercial databases that track them, like gravel type, you know, sand, silica. So really, what I did was to take the most traded of these minerals, the ones that are widely quoted on indices and things like that. So when you perform that analysis to try and understand what you know and the subject matter properly, you come to the conclusion that Africa's share of mineral wealth is anything from 1.8% to 10%, depending on these adjustments. The notion that we are so rich in mineral wealth has led to what I call strategic complacency.
9: Right.
8: We become incapable of looking at some really critical things going on in the mineral sector in Africa. And I wanted to debunk that perception.
9: And as you do that, I'm just wondering, what is the origin of this data? Do we have the capacity ourselves? Do we have this data ourselves? Or are we relying on third-party data?
8: That's a very good point. The data in Africa is outdated in some respects. You know, they have data that goes all the way back to colonial days. Today, to collect the data, you must be intending to mine. And because mining is so expensive, so many people with capacity to collect the data companies, startups that are, you know, doing drones, all of these guys are in Africa, but they don't have billions of dollars to mine or tens of millions of dollars to mine. So they don't even use that capability to collect the data. Because right now, the way we've designed incentives, you must be intending to mine to collect data. So my first advice is that we should break the two apart. We should create incentives for people to just collect data, and that's what they do, and they specialize in, by generating a new asset class, which is mineral rights, or rather rights in mineral data.
9: So we are talking about changing our mindset into that industrialization
8: paradigm. Good.
9: But there are certain things that we require.
8: Yes.
9: And the building blocks include the minerals themselves.
8: Yes.
9: And the ability
8: and
9: to find out and explore, exactly. Find out where they are.
8: Data and this, skills.
9: Exactly.
8: Artificial intelligence models.
9: And that was my next question. So then how do we build our technology as Africa so that then we control this value chain? How do we build this value chain?
8: So it's absolutely brilliant question. It's all connected. It's absolutely connected. So the improving your technology capacity helps you find more minerals at a lower cost.
9: Right.
8: But once you found the minerals, it helps you also add value to them in a way that I call 360 degrees. There is now a tendency to think of adding value to minerals only in terms of incremental refinement. Mm-hmm. So you have gold dory or, you know, raw gold, you refine it into 99%. The problem is that each incremental movement does not necessarily add value, truly. Mm-hmm. So you need to be really clinical and say, okay, when I look at all the stages, what components do I need? When you go to a country like Ghana, which produces a lot of gold and exports, and then Ghanaians go like, but why don't we process our gold? Why do we export raw gold? Often they don't understand the full picture. So the next policy response, this was I call a catonomic response, because they don't have the full policy picture. They only get the political vision, which is to process, is that they build a refinery. So Ghana is now saying that for all our small scale mining, we want to ensure that 100% of it is refined locally.
9: Okay.
8: Now here's the math. That consignment is about $10 billion. If we find all of it locally, we make an extra $32 million. That's nothing.
9: That's very little.
8: When you then consider the cost of subsidizing these plants, the fact that all the machinery comes overseas. In fact, the Ghanaian plant, they didn't even have the local skilled labor. They had to bring consultants from India to run it. So what it means effectively is that when you look at the actual value addition, you get to negative in some instances.
5: And here's what's coming up in sports. We'll bring you the latest from transfer deadline day and big news for Senegal winger Iliman Ndiaye. Right, we start your sports with football and the latest from what's expected to be a busy summer transfer window deadline day. Manchester City have agreed a deal worth up to £65 million to sign Senegal winger Iliman Ndiaye from Everton. The Premier League leader swooped for the 26-year-old winger after his move to Tottenham Hotspur fell through. Spurs agreed terms with Everton on Friday night when it looked like striker Richarlison would move the other way in a separate transfer. However, sources are indicating that the Brazilian failed to agree personal terms with his former club. City's move for Ndiaye comes after an £80 million bid for Liverpool forward Cody Gakpo collapsed on Monday after the Reds failed to find a replacement in the market. As for Liverpool, France forward Bradley Barcola has arrived from French champions PSG for an initial fee of £106 million. The figure could rise to £123 million with add-ons as the Reds bid to curtail a slow start to the Premier League season. Barcola joins a squad already stacked with attacking talent and will challenge Alexander Isak, Hugo Ekitike, Rion Gumoha and Victor Munoz for a place in

0: manager Andoni Iraola's starting 11. His potential fee could make him the second most expensive Liverpool player after the Swede, who arrived for £125 million last summer. At just 23, Barcola is already a two-time Champions League and three-time French League winner, and he says he's looking forward to winning more titles at Liverpool.
1: Honestly, it is the passion of the fans. I've been lucky enough to play in this stadium twice. I saw the atmosphere there and how the supporters were behind the Liverpool players. As soon as I heard Liverpool were interested in me, I didn't hesitate for a second. I knew it was a big club for me.
0: Well, the summer transfer window slams shut tonight. Let's now take a quick look at some of the potential big deals being pursued across Europe on deadline day.

0: onto action from the English Premier League. Arsenal are 6 points from six after Bukayo Saka scored the only goal of the game at Villa Park last night. The hosts showed signs of improvement after a 4-0 drubbing at Brighton on the opening weekend, and Emi Buendia struck the crossbar in the early stages. Still, the visitors remained patient and thought they had a penalty 10 minutes into the second half when Bukayo Saka was brought down by Ian Matson. But a VAR review showed the foul to be just outside the area. However, the Gunners wouldn't be denied. 4 minutes later, a cross by Ricardo Calafiori was scrambled home by the English winger. Arsenal held on for the win. Manager Mikel Arteta said he was pleased with the performance.
1: It was very different, and that shows a lot of maturity. That showed as well the trust that we have in the players to change momentum and to understand what the game needed. And we brought a lot of leadership in the team. People really can hold the ball and have really dominates in spells through the ball and in duels. And I think they've done it. And Epps comes in, he makes a difference to win the game. Esri makes a debut in really difficult circumstances because it's not easy emotionally to come here and play. And he looks so composed, so calm, something in control, and for all those reasons, I think that's the reason why we won the game.
0: And in Spain, La Liga champions Barcelona are 3 wins from three after thumping Rayo Vallecano at the Nou Camp last night. Captain Rafinha and Lamine Yamal each notched a brace in a 5-2 win there, and yet it wasn't all smooth sailing for the Catalan Giants, as it was the visitors who scored first when Sergio Camelo blasted in from close range after just 12 minutes. However, Barcelona didn't take long to reverse that early advantage from Rayo. Rafinha equalized in the 19th minute before Yamal gave Barca the lead 2 minutes later with a trademark curler. New signing Anthony Gordon forced an own goal early in the second half to make it 3-1. That should have been it, really, but Camelo scored again just before the hour mark to leave the game in the balance. Still, the champions didn't panic, and Gordon and Rafinha combined with 20 minutes to go to make it 4-2, and Yamal put the icing on the cake in added time. Barca move level with Real Madrid at the top of the table on 9 points. To the American National Women's Super League, and Zambia's Prisca Chilufya grabbed a brace as Angel City snapped a 6-game winless streak with a 5-2 win over Boston Legacy at Gillette Stadium. The game featured 4 goals in a barnstorming opening 18 minutes. Ali Sentnor put Angel City ahead in the 5th minute with a powerful strike from just outside the box. Some 3 minutes later, Sammy Smith added her own long-range strike for the Legacy that bounced in off the far post. Angel City regained this lead with Chilufya's first goal that got a slight deflection on the way in. Svendis John's daughter made it 3-1 from a tight angle. Chilufya scored off her own rebound after the hour mark, and Mayara Newhills added the 5th for Angel City moments later. Malian Asata Traore then netted a consolation for Boston, who have now lost 4 straight games. To tennis now, from the U.S. Open in New York, and defending champion Carlos Alcaraz marked his

return from a long wrist injury with a straight-set first-round win over Roman Saifulin of Russia. Despite his lengthy layoff, Alcaraz, who returned to competition in the mixed doubles with Serena Williams last week, looked sharp and in control from the start. The seven-time Grand Slam champion eventually wrapped up the match 6-4, 6-4, 6-4. Alcaraz, sporting a new hairstyle, is bidding to become the first player to retain the U.S. Open title since Roger Federer won five in a row from 2004 to 2008. The world number two will face Portugal's Jaime Faria in the second round. And that's it for this edition of Africa Live. Do remember, you can send your feedback to the contacts on your screen and give us a follow on our digital media platforms. Thanks for watching.

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1: Hello and welcome. I'm Wang Wengmang. It's 7 p.m. here in the Chinese capital, and this is what's coming up on our program. Chinese President Xi Jinping attends the 26th meeting of the Council of Heads of State of the SCO in Bishkek. He proposes four key measures for regional development. Iran's President Masoud Pezeshkian says Tehran will reciprocate if the U.S. returns to its commitments under the interim deal signed in June. And rescue efforts to reopen a road leading to Jirong Port in China's Xizang enters the final stage after a devastating mudslide. Our top story today, Chinese President Xi Jinping has outlined a four-point proposal for the Shanghai Cooperation Organization, calling for higher quality development of the group. He made these remarks in his speech at the 26th meeting of the Council of Heads of State of the SCO in the Kyrgyz capital of Bishkek.
2: Chinese President Xi Jinping attended the 26th meeting of the Council of Heads of State of the Shanghai Cooperation Organization in Bishkek. President Xi posed for a group photo with the attending leaders. He then delivered a speech at the council meeting. President Xi said the SCO was founded 25 years ago in response to the lessons of the Cold War, the threat of terrorism, separatism and extremism, and the regional yearning for peace and development. He said, guided by the Shanghai spirit of mutual trust, mutual benefit, equality, consultation, respect for diversity of civilizations, and pursuit of common development, the organization has grown into the world's largest regional cooperation body. President Xi said the SCO's most important cooperation experience is finding right way of coexistence featuring non-alliance, non-confrontation, not targeting any third party. He said as the world faces accelerated changes and intense conflict,

test between dialogue and confrontation, win-win cooperation and zero-sum games, the SCO must bravely shoulder its historical responsibility and steer the course of history. President Xi outlined a four-point proposal for the SCO. First, uphold development as priority. Usher in future of shared prosperity. China sees SCO as priority area for high-quality joint construction of Belt and Road and implementation of Global Development Initiative. China will jointly implement 100 scientific

0: with SCO countries over the next 3 years. Second, prioritize security, foster environment of universal security. The SCO should respond to traditional and non-traditional threats, combat terrorism, separatism and extremism, transnational crime, drug trafficking, and telecom fraud. China is ready to help build the SCO into an important platform for the global security initiative and supports the early activation of the SCO's 4 security centers. Third, put people first and lay solid foundation for friendship across generations. The SCO should build cooperation networks spanning legislatures, political parties, universities, think tanks, businesses, and media. China will work with all parties to implement the Global Civilizations Initiative and will establish a China SCO Basic Education Cooperation Center. Fourth, uphold dialogue and consultation. Improve governance in fair and orderly manner. Upholding the equality of all nations, the SCO should seek common ground while shelving differences. China supports the SCO in conducting exemplary cooperation on the Global Governance Initiative and welcomes more like-minded countries to become partners in improving regional and global governance. President Xi stressed that China is ready to work with all parties to hold high the banner of the Shanghai spirit, implement the SCO's development strategy for the next 10 years, strive for greater high-quality development, and make greater contributions to the building of a community with a shared future for humanity. The meeting was chaired by Kyrgyz President Sadir Japarov, whose country currently holds the SCO's rotating presidency. Also in attendance were leaders from across the member states and the SCO Secretary General. Leaders of the SCO members commended the organization's 25-year achievements, recognizing it as a cornerstone of regional security, prosperity, global stability, and economic development. They applauded China's contributions as a founding member and agreed to implement the 2025 Tianjin Summit's strategic plans. Upholding the Shanghai spirit, they vowed to deepen cooperation in trade, investment, science, technology, energy, finance, industrial and supply chains, and connectivity, while enhancing political mutual trust and people-to-people bonds to address new security challenges for shared peace and development. Amid a fluid and turbulent international landscape, SCO members pledged solidarity to boost the organization's influence, promote a more just and equitable global governance system, and contribute more to regional and global peace, stability, and prosperity. The leaders signed the Bishkek Declaration of the Council of Heads of State of the Shanghai Cooperation Organization. They also approved the protocol on amending and supplementing the SCO Charter, as well as the regulations for the Universal Center for Countering Security Challenges and Threats and the Anti-Drug Center. A total of 28 outcome documents were adopted, covering security, economic and cultural cooperation, and institutional development. The meeting decided that Pakistan will assume the SCO rotating presidency for 2026 to 2027.
1: Meanwhile, Chinese President Xi Jinping addressing the SCO Plus meeting has called for a more equal, just, and multipolar world order. President Xi has warned that unilateralism, hegemony, and protectionism run contrary to the tide of history. He underscored that multipolarity, mutual respect, and sovereign equality are the right path forward, rejecting bloc politics, tariff barriers, and decoupling as dead ends. Highlighting the vital role of global governance, President Xi urged major powers to take the lead in upholding international rule of law and called for a reinvigorated United Nations. Peng Liyuan, wife of Chinese President Xi Jinping, has attended a cultural event for the spouses of foreign leaders attending the SCO summit in Bishkek. The event was hosted by Aygo Japarov, wife of Kyrgyz President Sadir Japarov. Peng and other guests visited an exhibition showcasing Kyrgyzstan's rich ethnic culture and watched a traditional cultural performance. Peng praised the performance and the artists. She also invited Kyrgyz performers to visit China for more cultural exchanges in the future. Chinese President Xi Jinping has successfully concluded the attendance at the Shanghai Cooperation Organization Summit 2020.

0: 26 and the state visit to Kyrgyzstan. Kyrgyz Prime Minister Adilbek Kasymaliyev saw him off at the airport in Bishkek. And now for the latest on that visit, let's go live to our correspondent Aydrim Kali in Kyrgyzstan's capital Bishkek. Aydrim, hi there. Could you walk us through the main agenda for this year's SCO Bishkek summit and which areas did member states focus their consultations on?
1: SCO summit continues here in Bishkek. SCO Plus session has already concluded here right now. So leaders have already held a few bilateral and multilateral meetings. I would say that there are three key priorities of the SCO summit this year. The first and foremost is security. Heads of states, they are discussing the regional stability, counterterrorism, extremism, and transnational crime, and new security issues, including cybersecurity. And the second, obviously, is a trade and economic cooperation. They agreed to expand trade and investment projects in energy cooperation, accelerate digital transformation, focus on green development and new technologies. The third one is political and humanitarian ties. Leaders are exchanging views on major international and regional developments, cooperation in education, culture, and people-to-people ties. So overall, I would say that the SCO summit in Bishkek this year, the message from Bishkek is about security, connectivity, and deepening cooperation. While looking ahead to the next 25 years of the SCO development.
0: And also, leaders have signed this Bishkek Declaration of the Council of Heads of State of SCO member states. What landmark outcomes did the summit deliver?
1: Yes, you're right. So, and we are already seeing some concrete results of the SCO summit this year. I'm saying about the Bishkek Declaration of the 25th anniversary of the SCO, outlining the organization's priorities for the coming years. So security is one of the main focus of this year. So they're also we've been informed that there will be center to address security threats, and new programs will be established which will fight drug trafficking, drug addiction, and spread of synthetic drugs. So technology is also on focus. I'm saying about the developing the artificial intelligence programs, new technologies, cooperation on cybersecurity, trade and connectivity in terms of building new ports, new roads, and logistics centers. So the leaders adopted agreements on green technology, biodiversity, and energy cooperation. So a lot of things are happening here. So we will take an advantage of all the agreements that are being established here.
0: Yeah, fruitful meeting there as the SCO celebrates an important milestone. Thank you so much, Aydrim Kali, for us from Bishkek. Now, officials and experts across several nations have hailed President Xi's address to the 26th meeting of the Council of Heads of State of the SCO. Many note that his proposals offer a clear roadmap for deeper regional economic cooperation and better global governance.
2: President Xi's proposals for the SCO's development are extremely relevant for the times we live in.
3: He advocates a universally beneficial and inclusive economic globalization and calls for

0: dialogue, and consultation to improve fair and orderly governance. He also insists common consultation of regional affairs. This will continue to make the SCO a model of multilateral cooperation.
1: When President Xi talks about improving regional and global governance, I believe the Global Governance Initiative is the right answer to the risks and challenges we face today. It points to a just and equitable international order that serves the interests of all. China's four global initiatives answer the needs of our era, and they have a very bright future ahead.
2: Since 2013, President Xi Jinping attended all the Shanghai Cooperation Organization meetings, all the summits, and it gives a very good sign of how China considers relevant the Shanghai Cooperation Organization. And China, with its willingness to cooperate with this forum, with this summit, is developing this idea of a common shared future for all humankind. So it's giving the best efforts to promote and boost this dialogue for a win-win game, for a cooperation.
3: The SCO summit sends a positive signal. It keeps the momentum going on President Xi's global governance initiative. This initiative upholds openness and inclusiveness, calls for true multilateralism, and safeguards the authority and status of the United Nations. All of this helps us narrow our differences, find common ground, and open the door to dialogue and cooperation.
4: And Alice, here's some more analysis. I'm pleased to be joined here in the studio by Professor Zhang Gong from the University of International Business and Economics. Welcome to our program, Professor.
5: Thank you very much for having me.
4: So the SCO is marking this quarter of a century milestone. President Xi Jinping has called for optimizing its operational mechanism, welcoming more members. So in a multipolar world, Professor, how is the SCO reshaping the global order of global governance away from zero-sum games?
5: Well, I think the SCO organization has gone a long way. We've made great strides from initial a small set of five countries, now has expanded to 10 countries with observing membership as well, as dialogue partners. This is a really expanding organization, as it should be, as President Xi has said. And I think its influence is also expanding as well. It's a primary organization for peace and prosperity, dedicated to security issues as well as economic development issues, cooperation issues across the Eurasian region. It's a huge area, 40% of the world's population. I think this has being an anchoring force for global peace and global development as well. And you look at this organization's recent developments, people in the West sometimes say this is a place for, it's a talking place, it's an advocacy group. No, it's not. It's more than that. If you look at the, you know, just this year, this time, 20-some agreements have been signed. There are substantive projects ongoing behind the scene among the member states. And also there are, you know, bilateral relationships and agreements being signed on the side as well, for example, between China and Kyrgyzstan this time. So I think it's really a substantive organization and making substantive progress dedicated to solving real problems and issues.
4: And then how do you assess China's role in contributing to the SCO's development? And at the same time, what does it prioritize when it comes to cooperation?
5: Well, China is a founding member of the organization. It's also a major driving force of the organization. It's also, in my view, also a strong resource contributing country to the organization as well. China is behind a lot of initiatives within the organization, moving ahead, taking the leadership role. Also, China is a major contributor to economic development in the region. You know, speaking of the infrastructure projects, connectivity projects, specifically related to the host country, Kyrgyzstan. We're talking about China, Uzbekistan, as well as Kyrgyzstan railway project. It's a hugely important project, providing a venue for these landlocked countries to have access to the seaport via the Caspian Sea and later on to the Black Sea. So these are really important projects for these countries.
4: Yeah, Professor Zhang Gong, thank you so much for sharing with me your insights.
5: Welcome.
4: Appreciate your input.
5: Thank you.
4: And now let's hear some more analysis, and let's cross to Dr. Richusha Manitiwari. She's an assistant professor at the Shaheed Bhagat Singh College, University of New Delhi in India. Welcome to our program, Dr. Tiwari. Now, as the SCO marks its 25th anniversary, what are the organization's most significant achievements over the past quarter of a century, and how has the SCO evolved in responding to the changing regional and global landscapes?
6: I would identify the SCO's most significant achievement as its ability to institutionalize cooperation among countries that are very different politically, economically, and strategically, without requiring them to become a conventional alliance. And when the SCO was established, its immediate focus was regional security, particularly terrorism, separatism, and extremism, as well as confidence building along the border country. So over time, the SCO has expanded well beyond security. Today, when we talk about trade and investment, connectivity, energy, digital technologies, artificial intelligence, or even sectors like education or people-to-people exchanges, and we look at the 2025 Tianjin Summit particularly, because it produced a development strategy extending to 2035, establishing new mechanisms in areas which are, you know, new in terms of anti-drug cooperation or economic development. I think the deeper evolution becomes clear. The deeper evolution is conceptual. The SCO has moved from being primarily a regional security mechanism to a broader platform through which Eurasian countries as well as the Asian countries negotiate their interests in an increasingly multipolar international system. And that is why also we shouldn't judge the SCO by the standards of European Union or a military alliance, because its members have very different foreign policy priorities. Yet the organization has survived with these differences and has expanded considerably. So I would say that SCO's real achievement is not that it has eliminated, you know, differences among its members. It's more that it has created a durable institutional space in which those differences can coexist with practical cooperation. And this becomes particularly significant today.
4: And during President Xi's speech there at the Bishkek summit, China has proposed establishing an international AI application cooperation center for SCO member states. How do you think this will help Global South countries bridge this digital divide and participate in shaping global AI governance rules?
6: What is significant is that this is no longer a proposal. China first put forward the idea of an AI application cooperation center in the SCO framework in 2025. And by 2026, the initiative has begun taking institutional shape, with the SCO secretariat reporting the establishment of a China SCO cooperation center, particularly in the field of AI. And I think that the important word here is application. For many Global South countries, AI divide simply is not about whether they can develop the next frontier AI model. It is more about access to computing capacity, data, technical skills, affordable technologies, such as, you know, AI applications that can address actual development challenge. So cooperation through the SCO could potentially help Global South countries build capacity in areas such as education, healthcare, agriculture, manufacturing, and public services, which also require developing local talent and technical ecosystems. And I would make one important distinction, that is, bridging the digital divide is not the same thing as simply transferring technology. For the Global South, the bigger question is whether countries can adapt AI to their own languages, their own societies, institutions, and developmental priorities, and whether they have a voice in terms of determining the rules which govern data safety, standardization of data, and cross-border AI. And ultimately, the test will be whether these initiatives give developing countries not merely access to AI, but agency in using that AI, the capacity to develop applications.
4: Dr. Richusha Manitiwari, thank you so much for your analysis. Iranian President Masoud Pezeshkian says Tehran will reciprocate if the U.S. returns to its commitments under the interim deal signed in June. He made these comments at the Shanghai Cooperation Organization Summit in Bishkek after the first exchange of attacks in the U.S.-Iran war since late July. The U.S.

0: Larak Island, and Iran then launched attacks on two U.S. air bases in Jordan. U.S. President Donald Trump said Washington would respond to the Iranian attacks. However, he said the renewed strikes did not signal a return to full-scale war. Our correspondent Walter Maurice reports from Washington, D.C.
1: Senior administration officials say U.S. President Donald Trump is sending a message to Iran. Trump once again used social media to threaten Tehran as U.S. and Iranian military forces carried out new attacks over the weekend. For the first time since late July, the United States and Iran exchanged strikes. U.S. military officials say they launched the deadly attacks Sunday to prevent Iranian forces from targeting commercial ships in the Strait of Hormuz. Not long after, Tehran responded. The back-to-back strikes marked the first major escalation in fighting between the U.S. and Iran in nearly a month. Sunday, U.S. Central Command said it targeted two rocket launchers on Iran's Larak Island. Larak is a small island near the Iranian port of Bandar Abbas. In a statement, CENTCOM said it targeted mine-laying forces that posed an imminent threat. Senior U.S. military officials described the operation as a limited, precise action. Iran responded by launching ballistic missiles at U.S. military bases in Jordan. Iranian media reports claimed an airbase in the United Arab Emirates was also targeted by drones, but the UAE denied the attack. Three members of the Iranian military were reportedly killed in the latest U.S. strikes. And this weekend, President Trump used social media to issue another threat. Sunday, he posted AI-generated video clips on Truth Social that appeared to show Iran's oil hub, Karg Island, being attacked. In one of the posts, Trump wrote, quote, "Karg Island being blown to smithereens." Hours later, the Pentagon confirmed U.S. forces had not targeted Karg Island in the overnight strikes, and an Iranian official called Trump's post laughable. Monday, the U.S. Treasury Secretary said Iran is, quote, "lashing out because of the economic impact of new U.S. sanctions." He says secondary sanctions will likely be unveiled weekly to increase pressure on Tehran. Walter Moore, CGTN, Washington.
0: And turning our attention now to the rescue and relief operations following the deadly mudslide in China-Nepal border area. In southwest China's Xizang Autonomous Region, efforts to reopen a road leading to Jirong Port have entered the final stage, with less than 1 kilometer left to be cleared. Multiple rescue teams are pushing into the affected area, with officials monitoring the barrier lake for risks. Our reporter Gong Ming has more from the G216 National Highway.
2: I'm standing like it's like 1.6 meters away to the port, and here you can see at the land that I'm standing is because all this part before was submerged to the water. So now the land that I'm standing is all that they paved this new road meters by meters. And it's very difficult because you can see the terrain here is very narrow. And they have to use a lot of the big rocks from far away, transfer here, and just trying to make the roadbed little by little. To give you what's the process right now, so there is an on-site picture. So this is where I am. It's 1.60 meter, but now they already pushed it to less than 900 meters to the port, which is somewhere here. So here you see there are three like goggles. That's the difficult part. So now they have overcome first difficult part. Now it's it's very near to the second goggles. And why it's very difficult? Because in these two goggles, do you see these white parts? They are waterfalls. So they have to overcome all these water risks, and also there are water next. The water speed is very fast next to them. So that's why they already have this just small parts that they have to overcome. But this is also the hardest part because the water level there could be reached to up to 5 meters deep. And today the mission is like they have to finish all the goggles and trying to push forward to the port. So we are hoping that by midnight today that they can make the whole road passing through to reach to the port. That's to allow the full-scale rescue operation to go in.
0: Meanwhile, China has sent more emergency humanitarian aid for the mudslide-hit areas in Nepal. Sent from Shenzhen, the supplies including water purification, lighting, and genetic testing equipment, as well as drones, are expected to arrive in Kathmandu on Tuesday evening. And to ensure swift delivery, Shenzhen Airport has set up

up a special team to facilitate the operation. And this is the second batch of emergency humanitarian aid provided by the Chinese government after the devastating mudslide in Nepal. And the first batch, mainly consisting of tents and blankets, arrived in Kathmandu on August 30th. Well, that's all the time we have for this edition of Asia Today. I'm Wang Lumang. Thanks for watching. Stay tuned for Dialogue coming up next.

0: This year's SCO Summit in Bishkek comes as the organization marks its 25th anniversary. Leaders have endorsed the Bishkek Declaration and have advanced plans for the SCO Development Bank, broadening the bloc's agenda beyond security to trade, connectivity, and development finance. What do these key priorities reveal about the SCO's evolving role? And what major challenges lie ahead as it enters its next 25 years? Join today's dialogue with Jongchu Chu, Associate Professor from the School of International Relations and Public Affairs at Fudan University, Medet Tulagenov, Assistant Professor from the International Relations Department at Ala-2 International University, and Mohammed Islami, Research Fellow from the University of Tehran.
1: Well, welcome to Dialogue. So Chuchu, I will start with you. Before we touch upon the gathering in Bishkek and the summit of SCO, let's go back a little bit, for those in particular not familiar with probably this organization. Give us some background of the reasons and when the SCO was founded. This year marks its 25th anniversary, so, take that into consideration.
2: Right, sure. Actually, that can date back to the 1990s. We know that with the end of the Cold War at the time, countries across Eurasia, for instance, faced major geopolitical shifts, and also they had an urgent need for peaceful, stable borders. So rather than adopting bloc confrontation, regional states sought a new model of state-to-state relations built on mutual trust, mutual disarmament along borders, and friendly cooperation. So that was why in 1996, China, Kazakhstan, Kyrgyzstan, Russia, and Tajikistan formed the Shanghai Five in Shanghai. And at the time, it mainly focused on solving border issues. And then later on, more countries in the region noticed that shared non-traditional security challenges emerged that no single country could tackle alone. And that was why they hoped to join each other together. So recognizing that security and also development are deeply connected, the leaders decided to upgrade the mechanism into a more comprehensive international organization. So in June 2001, the five states, also plus Uzbekistan, so formally established the Shanghai Cooperation Organization in Shanghai.
1: Mm-hmm. So, Medet, we have this gathering in where you are, Bishkek, the capital city of Kyrgyzstan. Of course, from focusing on the security dialogue, security cooperation in early years, now we have seen in recent

0: recent years, SCU Corporation has been expanding to other areas like investment, trade, of course, connectivity, infrastructure, etc. So share with us your observation of the evolution of such an organization.
1: Of course, this summit marks the 25th anniversary of the organization, and we've seen it's been expanding both in membership as well as the number of dimensions it's working on. From 5 initial members, we have now 10 full members plus various associate members regularly attending these summits. And we have diverse, as you mentioned, areas of interest, not only security, but also leaders of countries are discussing not only security, but AI, finance, development, many other issues. So I think the 25 years, this quarter of century, has marked this increase of members as well as a number of areas they've been working on. And of course, 25 years is a landmark, and it's maybe time that's what's been discussed, how to move further. Because expansion, of course, it's a good thing for an organization. It shows its certain strengths, but also the question is how to commit itself to certain priorities and then how to deliver on various issues they've been trying to work recently.
0: Mm. Well, speak of the priorities and the delivery, Madad. You know, what's your observation? You know, there are about like 30 documents were signed at this year's summit, including a joint declaration and rewrite of SCU charter. Probably, some decisions, on the funding of a development bank, SCU Bank, for example. So far, what do we know?
1: Well, I think there have been quite ambitious initiatives trying to perpetuate the development of the organization alongside this mutual interest of its members. And, of course, I think just an example, you mentioned about this railroad, China-Kyrgyzstan-Uzbekistan. It's been talked about since the 90s, and now it's being trying to push forward. I think it could be an example of how to start to move from strategic talks and visions to trying to deliver something. Of course, the infrastructural projects are quite difficult to deliver, but I think that could be a certain signs of showing how being part of this multilateral talks within the SCO sometimes can lead to development of certain initiatives, which then can be delivered. Of course, when it comes to the bank, it's been also talked about in the previous meetings this year with finance ministers as well as 4 ministers of SCO members. And the question, of course, it's important because SCO has moved already a long time ago from security to development agenda as well. And then the question, well, how to put and find a certain niche for this bank, and then the question not to design institutionally, but also to find maybe ways to develop and implement it in a way that it can show maybe some results in the near future. Because we have many banks functioning in this region, for example, we have ADB, World Bank, many, many others. And then the question, well, how this bank can find its own way to be supplementing something and supplying something which is of interest to its members. And of course, the question is not just to compete with other banks, but trying to find its own way to provide certain options. And I think that's very important, especially for countries of Central Asia. To have various options, I think this bank which is proposed is also would be perhaps one of the good options which can be helpful for development of countries in the region.
0: Mm-hmm. Well, let's bring in Muhammad Islami. Welcome to the discussion, Muhammad. You know, if you take this new development bank of SCU into consideration, and then you have already existing, for example, the BRICS Development Bank, and also you have AIIB, Asia Infrastructure Investment Bank. So all those banks, I would assume, they are here to help the Global South, the developing countries, to finance in terms of development projects in their own countries. So they are adding more financial institutions. They are not competing exactly with other existing institutions. So in that way, can we say, that's a boost for potential growth, potential development for the developing countries, especially countries inside SCO?
2: First of all, thank you so much for having me. Right now, what we're considering regarding the world order, the lots of things to be changed in the coming coming years. Right now, the ambiguity is very important regarding the developments of the member states of the Shanghai Cooperation Organization. All of these member states and also other countries.

0: were affected by the political risk as a matter of, I mean, the fact that the Americans and other Western countries do not want to take responsibility for helping other countries to have a kind of sustainable development. So right now, I think the member states of Shanghai Cooperation Organization are going to have their own infrastructure for financing their projects, and having a kind of mutual interest-based corporations to think more about collaboration in terms of trade and investment. And so they need to have some reliable financial institutions. For sure, these development bank is very important, because it's a matter of fact that these countries should have been relied on their own financial institutions, and it's very priority for all of them.
1: Mm-hmm. True. You know, if you, Mr. Islami earlier mentioned about, of course, some other countries' external forces in terms of the relationship with the West, for example. If you look at the Western media, there's AP stories speaking of leaders of India, China, Russia, and other countries. They are meeting an organization in Bishkek. Said to counter the influence of the U.S., just the headline. Obviously, for SCO members, this is not the case. They are looking at cooperation, more, say, inward in a sense. But at the same time, indeed, they are working on security. For example, in the speech, President Xi Jinping mentioned about the building of a equal and orderly multipolar world. So share with us, what kind of role SCO may play, or SCO countries may play, in the building of a multipolar world?
2: Well, right. First of all, my observation is that whatever happens, for instance, in the Global South, you can see headlines like, the purpose is about challenging the United States or the so-called traditional order. But it's not necessarily the case. And at the moment, like you said, the SCO, it has a lot of priority for the region itself. And for instance, as you mentioned, it highlights the importance of development and also security, because actually President Xi's propositions, it underscores that development and security are two sides of the same coin, right? And they are inseparable pillars for regional peace and long-term prosperity. And that is the most important issue for the region and the member states themselves. So right now, I think it's very important to analyze, first of all, the member states. They have a very strong intention to develop their own economy. And by doing so, one important way and method is by promoting the connectivity between those member states, and to have more cooperation, projects. And at the same time, the regional states, they are also hoping to cope with and to handle the regional security risks together. So that are the most important objectives. But at the same time, like you mentioned, what could be the role played by those states or SCO in the multiple pillar era? So my observation is that at least it provides a platform for the member states, especially those in the Global South, to express their own needs and also to have more cooperation platforms.
1: Mm-hmm. Of course, speak of the role of SCO and SCO members, Prince Xi also mentioned about this global governance initiative, with the hope that SCO would pursue basically exemplary say a contribution of the GGI. So of course, also talking about for the next 10 years, last year there's they met and had this strategic vision for the next 10 years. One of the priorities, one of the focus is really about this, high quality development. And also this, if you look at the global governance initiative, it stresses very much about, sovereign equality. The countries, whether big or small, they are equal. They should be treated with respect and equal. So that's, I would say, probably part of the strong feature, outstanding feature, and characteristics

0: of SEO, and that also explains probably its success so far.
1: Indeed, I agree with what you have said. Actually, the SEO serves as a premier testing ground, and also it's like a model for the global governance initiative by demonstrating how, you know, multilateralism could work effectively in practice. And I think it highlights the importance of practicing genuine multilateralism and sovereign equality, because like you said, the SEO always tries to uphold the principle that all of the states, regardless of their size or economic scale, have an equal say in regional decision making. So that is why it provides a platform for democratic international relations. And at the same time, it's also trying to amplify the voice of the Global South countries, because by, for instance, expanding dialogue through mechanisms like the SCO Plus. So the organization is trying to make sure that developing countries also can have greater representation on key regional and international issues. And also, I think it's trying to promote action-oriented and people-centered cooperation, because we know that the SCO translates governance principles into tangible outcomes, such as cross-border transport corridors, digital infrastructure, and the other very important projects.
0: Well, indeed, the more representation of the Global South and the voice of developing countries, you know, connectivity, as you said, you know, transnational borders. I want to have Madad, speak of that, this very important corridor and the construction, China, Kyrgyzstan, Uzbekistan, the CKU railway. I mean, how big a project is that? How important is it, to Kyrgyzstan, the countries, China, Uzbekistan, directly involved, and also Central Asia, probably, connection even to European countries, potentially in the future?
2: Yeah, I think it is indeed a very important project for various perspectives, from Kyrgyzstan perspective, from the Central Asian region perspective as well. For Kyrgyzstan, of course, it's important to diversify its economic connections and logistic routes. And I think if you look at the transportation route in Central Asia, Kyrgyzstan, it's an appendix to various railroads. And this railroad somehow makes a different story for Kyrgyzstan, because it helps to build the connection between the rest of Central Asia with China through Kyrgyzstan. I think for Kyrgyzstan, it's good and well for Central Asia. And not only the logic of the railroad itself, but also what it brings, what we all talked about. It's about the connectivity, it's provision of public goods on both sides of the borders, because development projects of SEO will be good and working will be good if it will be bringing some public goods increase on both sides of borders. I think that's what we mean by connectivity in this regard, because it's about not only the number of kilometers of railroad, but also what kind of goods, where's the logistics hubs, and then how it will increase local economies. And that's what, in overall, would mean for development. Mm-hmm. I think that is important.
0: Yeah.
2: And in overall, it's also plays very critical geopolitical function, because it diversifies various opportunities for countries like Kyrgyzstan and provides certain options, which also brings something good in terms of development for countries like Kyrgyzstan.
0: Mm-hmm. Like a kind of like empowering countries like Kyrgyzstan, to have more options, to have more, sovereignty, strengthening the position probably
2: yes,
0: in dealing with other
2: yes,
0: countries.
2: Because mostly yeah. It was mostly, in the past, it was mostly northwest mm-hmm. connectivity. Now it becomes more east-south.
0: Yes, yes. And, when it comes to the construction of such an important rail line, probably the Development Bank, SCO Development Bank, now comes to fit the picture, because we need development finance. And now here's the bank. A future project like this could be financed probably more easily because there is a bank available there.
2: And yes, of course. And of course...
0: Yeah, go ahead.
2: Yes,
0: go ahead.
2: Sorry.
0: You go ahead, my dad.
2: Yeah, just a quick remark. Of course, it will be important, as we talked about, when within SEO, within this standards of democratic governance, when it's being discussed, that institutions like these banks, I think it will be set up with a way to ensure

0: the way how the rules of crediting will be done, how the governors will be structured, and I think all of that will bring in overall good development projects like this CKU railroad project, for example.
1: Mohammed, you know, we know that Iran obviously is being, let's say, attacked, under attack from by Washington, you know, earlier of all economic sanctions. What is it like to be inside ICCO? You know, President Xi in his speech, he mentioned about, you know, the most valuable spiritual legacy of ICCO is the Shanghai spirit. For those who are not familiar, the principles of Shanghai spirit mean mutual trust, mutual benefit, equality, consultation, respect for the diversity of civilizations, and pursuit of common development. He also mentioned about, you know, the most important experience in cooperation inside ICCO has been finding the right way for countries to coexist without forming alliances, engaging in, you know, without engaging in confrontation or targeting third countries. So ICCO, in that sense, is a new type of regional organization. So Mohammed, you know, very new. I mean, probably people, you know, will read that with, as time goes on, people will understand better, you know. What does that mean, new type of organization here?
2: You know, first of all, we should consider the situation that the world powers are the so-called world powers, for example, the United States, who was claiming for many decades that they are going to be security guarantor in most areas around the globe. For example, in the Middle East and around Persian Gulf, the so-called world power, the United States, right now is pursuing its interest at the expense of the global economy, at the expense of the security of other countries around Persian Gulf, and they're going to maximize their interest by making chaotic situation all around the world, not only by attacking Iran and making lots of problems for maritime, for example, when it comes to the Strait of Hormuz, but also we know that the Americans are very proud of their so-called trade war with China. So this is the way that they are thinking about international order. In contrast with this kind of mindset, we can see what's going on right now in ICCO. President Xi Jinping mentioned about, Shanghai spirit, which is very important when it comes to Shanghai spirit. These member states and these countries are thinking their own interests out of cooperation. They want to find many, many fields to maximize their interest, maximize their revenues by respecting each other, by finding about some kind of mutual interest. And also, and this is the main important things when we are comparing how the Americans are thinking about international politics and how other countries, for example, in ICCO, and most important, how China right now is thinking about international politics. So it's not only interest of Iran, but in the interest of all the ICCO member states and also other observant members in the ICCO that they should work more and they should try more for, empowering their institutions. It is very important. The timing is very important. Nobody can imagine what happened last year and this year in the Persian Gulf and in the Strait of Hormuz. We know that lots of global South countries were under economic shock because what the Americans did with the global economy and the energy market. And many of these countries were pursuing some kind of resilience approach toward governance. This is what we are doing in Iran for many decades to resist the American point of view regarding their approach toward Middle East and something like this. So we are we think very positively regarding ICCO. We think that these kind of ideas all around the member states in ICCO, thinking about collaboration, thinking about the railways, thinking about this development bank is very important. And all these member states should practically be more engaged in these ideas, not only in their speech or declaration, but also in practice.
1: Well, it stresses indeed,

0: We stress is like a dialogue and a consultation when it comes to differences among member countries. You know, SCO, one thing about SCO is like you do see members countries, they have different system, different culture, different tradition. They come together and work with each other. It's not easy, frankly speaking. There are differences, you know, like countries, you know, Pakistan, India, China, you know, you do have problems. But at the same time, they are prioritizing their development. They're prioritizing cooperation where we can, maximum the common grounds where we can. So that's probably part of the feature of ICO. Of course, you know, in addition to this, the emphasis on being equal, right? You know, large or small, you know, strong, you know, weak or powerful, we are equal member of this organization. Indeed, the President Xi mentioned about the most significant achievement of SCO so far over the past 25 years has been its gradual transformation into a new type of regional cooperation organization. So new type, as I said, mentioned a little bit, a new type of regional cooperation organization. It is not targeting a third country. It is not seeking confrontation. You know, it's not seeking, say, you know, like a zero-sum mentality, like, oh, develop somehow our development will be achieved at the expense of others. It's really about, you know, mutual, beneficial, you know, win-win cooperation. So probably that's why it's attracting more and more countries to be close to SCO, to be part of SCO?
1: Right. Actually, I would say so one very important principle or spirit of the SCO is that it's trying to not to create problems, but it's trying to solve the problems in international relations. And like you said, the so-called zero-sum mindset, it actually only creates more problem. So right now, the SCO's emergence as a new type of regional cooperation or organization, I think it actually represents a modern approach to multilateral governance, and it emphasizes partnership rather than alliance, because it's very different from the traditional military blocs that relied on, you know, collective defense against designated rivals. And right now, the SCO actually tries it operates on several very important principles, including non-confrontation, non-alignment, and not targeting any third party. And also, it allows sovereign states to collaborate closely on shared goals. So it actually emphasizes, common goals and common grounds rather than differences. And also another issue here is that it's trying to create a comprehensive and inclusive framework. So that is why the organization integrates political trust, non-traditional security. Like you said, it's not an easy issue, but here the spirit is that it's trying to reach diverse political systems and civilizations together, and is trying to provide a constructive blueprint for, building a community with a shared future.
0: Mm-hmm. On the summit, the Chinese side made the suggestion, you know, stress is about high-quality development. President Xi said that, you know, China will see, SCO cooperation as a priority area for high-quality development of Belt and Road. And also, you know, when we talk about that, it's, you know, people think about renewable energy, you know, green development, green mining, AI, for example. So what's your expectation? What's the prospect of SCO countries working in those more advanced area, more frontier sector?
2: Well, I think it will be a new testing ground for SCO to develop further, because organization needs to go further. And I think these areas are very important for its member states. And I think that's where the spirit of membership and cooperation will be, I think, developed further. Because it is important for member states like Kyrgyzstan, all the areas which you mentioned. And I think what is important, because it was mentioned by my colleagues, that it's not just pure diplomatic forum, but it's not alliance yet. And it's trying to build various institutions. And I think this setup of various institutions to push forward with AI, with a green corridor, with various technologies which are put now on the agenda, I think that's very important. But the question, of course, for SCO as an organization, how to put all of that on the institutional ground and then try to bring some results and deliver on various results in these various initiatives. And of course, the question what will be taken as a priority, because we have different members, different interests,

0: But I think the choice of priorities, that will be part of the discussion and cooperation in the framework of the Shanghai spirit, as we've talked about.
1: Mm-hmm. Well, that's the world. What the world is like, you know. You have diversity, you know. As I said, a different culture, different system, but you need to work together. Well, that takes a lot of takes time, but also hard efforts, hard work to produce results and produce the achievements for everybody, every country inside the organization. Well, Chuchu, Madad, and Mohammed, thank you for your time and insight.

0: Hello and welcome from Beijing. This is The World Today. I'm Wang Wenwang. Our top story this hour. Chinese President Xi Jinping has put forward four key proposals at the 26th meeting of the Council of Heads of State of the Shanghai Cooperation Organization in Bishkek, calling for promoting higher quality development of the SCO. She noted that the organization has grown into a vital regional platform guided by the Shanghai spirit over the past 25 years, championing non-alignment, non-confrontation, and non-targeting of any third party. He put forward a four-point proposal that includes, first, uphold development as priority, usher in future of shared prosperity. Second, prioritize security, foster environment of universal security. Third, put people first and lay solid foundation for friendship across generations. Fourth, uphold dialogue and consultation, improve governance in fair and orderly manner. She also stressed that China is ready to work with all parties to continue holding high the banner of the Shanghai spirit and make great contributions to building a community with a shared future for humanity. Following the meeting, leaders signed the Bishkek Declaration of the Council of Heads of SCO member states. They also approved protocols amending the SCO charter alongside regulations for comprehensive centers and anti-drug centers aimed at tackling security threats and challenges. Chinese President Xi Jinping, addressing the SCO Plus meeting, has called for a more equal, just and multipolar world order. President Xi has warned that unilateralism, hegemony, and protectionism run contrary to the tide of history. He underscored that multipolarity, mutual respect, and sovereign equality are the right path forward, rejecting bloc politics, tariff barriers, and decoupling as dead ends. And highlighting the vital role of global governance, President Xi urged major powers to take the lead in upholding international rule of law and called for a reinvigorated United Nations. Chinese President Xi Jinping has successfully concluded the attendance at the Shanghai Cooperation Organization Summit 2026 and the state visit to Kyrgyzstan. Kyrgyz Prime Minister Adilbek Kasymaliev saw him off at the airport in Bishkek. And our correspondent Aydrim Kali has the latest from Kyrgyzstan's capital, Bishkek.
1: Leaders have already held a few bilateral and multilateral meetings. I would say that there are three key priorities of the SCO summit this year. The first and foremost is security. Heads of states, they are discussing

protecting their regional stability, counterterrorism, extremism, and transnational crime, and new security issues, including cybersecurity. And the second, obviously, is a trade and economic cooperation. They agreed to

0: one is political and humanitarian ties. Leaders are exchanging views on major international and regional developments, cooperation in education, culture, and people-to-people ties. So overall, I would say that the SCO summit in Bishkek this year, the message from Bishkek is about security, connectivity, and deepening cooperation. While looking ahead to the next 25 years of the SCO development.
1: Iranian President Masoud Pezeshkian says Tehran will reciprocate if the U.S. returns to its commitments under the interim deal signed in June. He made these comments at the Shanghai Cooperation Organization summit in Bishkek after the first exchange of attacks in the U.S.-Iran war since late July. And the U.S. struck Larak Island, and Iran then launched attacks on two U.S. air bases in Jordan. U.S. President Donald Trump said Washington would respond to the Iranian attacks. However, he said the renewed strikes did not signal a return to full-scale war. Our Chris Wan and Walter Morris reports from Washington, D.C.
2: Senior administration officials say U.S. President Donald Trump is sending a message to Iran. Trump once again used social media to threaten Tehran as U.S. and Iranian military forces carried out new attacks over the weekend. For the first time since late July, the United States and Iran exchanged strikes. U.S. military officials say they launched the deadly attack Sunday to prevent Iranian forces from targeting commercial ships in the Strait of Hormuz. Not long after, Tehran responded. The back-to-back strikes marked the first major escalation in fighting between the U.S. and Iran in nearly a month. Sunday, U.S. Central Command said it targeted two rocket launchers on Iran's Larak Island. Larak is a small island near the Iranian port of Bandar Abbas. In a statement, CENTCOM said it targeted mine-laying forces that posed an imminent threat. Senior U.S. military officials described the operation as a limited, precise action. Iran responded by launching ballistic missiles at U.S. military bases in Jordan. Iranian media reports claimed an airbase in the United Arab Emirates was also targeted by drones, but the UAE denied the attack. Three members of the Iranian military were reportedly killed in the latest U.S. strikes. And this weekend, President Trump used social media to issue another threat. Sunday, he posted AI-generated video clips on Truth Social that appeared to show Iran's oil hub, Karg Island, being attacked. In one of the posts, Trump wrote, quote, Karg Island being blown to smithereens. Hours later, the Pentagon confirmed U.S. forces had not targeted Karg Island in the overnight strikes, and an Iranian official called Trump's post laughable. Monday, the U.S. Treasury Secretary said Iran is, quote, lashing out because of the economic impact of new U.S. sanctions. He says secondary sanctions will likely be unveiled weekly to increase pressure on Tehran. Walter Moore, CGTN, Washington.
1: And now to the rescue and relief operations following the deadly mudslide in China-Nepal border area. In southwest China's Xizang Autonomous Region, efforts to reopen a road leading to Jirong Port have entered the final stage, with less than 1 kilometer left to be cleared. Multiple rescue teams are pushing into the affected areas, with officials monitoring the barrier lake for risks. Our reporter Gu Ming has more from the G216 National Highway.
3: I'm standing it's 1.6 meters away to the port. And here you can see at the land that I'm standing is, because all this part before was submerged to the water. So now the land that I'm standing is all that they paved this new road meters by meters. And it's very difficult because you can see the terrain here is very narrow. And they have to use a lot of the big rocks from far away, transfer here, and just trying to make the roadbed little by little. To give you what's the process right now, so there is an on-site picture. So this is where I am. It's 1.60 meter, but now they already pushed it to less than 900 meters to the port, which is somewhere here. So here you see there are three goggles. That's the difficult part. So now they have overcome first difficult part. Now it's it's very near to the second goggles. And why it's very difficult? Because in these two goggles, do you see these white parts? They are waterfalls. So they have to over

0: overcome all these water risks. And also there are water next, the water speed is very fast next to them. So that's why they, now they already have this just small parts that they have to overcome. But this is also the hardest part, because the water level there could be reached to up to 5 meters deep. And today the mission is like they have to finish all the goggles and trying to push forward to the port. So we are hoping that by middle night today that they can make the whole road passing through to reach to the port. That's to allow the full-scale rescue operation to go in.
1: Booming for us there. The Kalasu port, China's only land gateway to its Shanghai Cooperation Organization partner Tajikistan, recorded a historic high in throughput during the first 8 months of 2026. Commercial vehicle crossings rose nearly 20% year on year to 18,000, while passenger traffic climbed more than 30% to 40,000 trips. And the port has extended clearance hours, added inspection lanes during peak periods, and strengthened coordination with Tajikistan to streamline cross-border freight procedures.
2: Customs clearance is much more efficient now. In the past, I was always worried about delays at the border, but now vehicles are inspected and cleared promptly upon arrival.
3: This month, we have further eased customs procedures and made extended clearance hours a regular practice. Outbound channels are now open 1 to 1.5 hours longer per day, and inbound channels about 2 hours longer, ensuring that vehicles are cleared on arrival without waiting.
1: And that's all the time we have for this hour's The World Today. Coming up next is China 24. Stay with me.

0: Coming to you live from Beijing, this is China 24, our look at China and its impact around the world. I'm Wang Wenwang. Coming up on our show today, Chinese President Xi Jinping outlines a four-point proposal for the SCO, urging the organization to help build a more just and equitable global governance system. Relief operations still ongoing following the deadly mudslide along the China-Nepal border. China's solar power capacity overtakes the country's coal-fired power for the first time. And China successfully launches the Pallas 1Y1 carrier rocket into space, marking a new milestone in the country's commercial space development. Great to have you with us. Chinese President Xi Jinping has outlined a four-point proposal for the Shanghai Cooperation Organization, calling for higher quality development of the group. He made these remarks in his speech at the 26th meeting of the Council of Heads of State of the SCO in the Kyrgyz capital of Bishkek.
1: Chinese President Xi Jinping attended the 26th meeting of the Council of Heads of State of the Shanghai Cooperation Organization in Bishkek. President Xi posed for a group photo with the attending leaders. He then delivered a speech at the council meeting. President Xi said the SCO was founded 25 years ago in response to the lessons of the Cold War, the threat of terrorism, separatism and extremism, and the regional yearning for peace and development. He said, guided by the Shanghai spirit of mutual trust, mutual benefit, equality, consultation, respect for diversity of civilizations, and pursuit of common development, the organization has grown into the world's largest regional cooperation body. President Xi said the SCO's most important cooperation experience is finding right way of coexistence featuring non-alliance, non-confrontation, not targeting any third party. He said as the world faces accelerated changes and intense contest between dialogue and confrontation, win-win cooperation and zero-sum games, the SCO must bravely shoulder its historical responsibility and steer the course of history. President Xi outlined a four-point proposal for the SCO. First, uphold development as priority. Usher in future of shared prosperity. China sees SCO as priority area for high-quality joint construction of Belt and Road and implementation of Global Development Initiative. China will jointly implement 100 scientific, technological cooperation projects with SCO countries over next 3 years. Second, prioritize security, foster environment of universal security. The SCO should respond to traditional and non-traditional threats, combat terrorism, separatism and extremism, transnational crime, drug trafficking, and telecom fraud. China is ready to help build the SCO into an important platform for the Global Security Initiative and supports the early activation of the SCO's four security centers. Third, put people first and lay solid foundation for friendship.

0: relationship across generations. The SCO should build cooperation networks spanning legislatures, political parties, universities, think tanks, businesses, and media. China will work with all parties to implement the Global Civilizations Initiative and will establish a China SCO Basic Education Cooperation Center. Fourth, uphold dialogue and consultation, improve governance in fair and orderly manner. Upholding the equality of all nations, the SCO should seek common ground while shelving differences. China supports the SCO in conducting exemplary cooperation on the Global Governance Initiative and welcomes more like-minded countries to become partners in improving regional and global governance. President Xi stressed that China is ready to work with all parties to hold high the banner of the Shanghai spirit, implement the SCO's development strategy for the next 10 years, strive for greater high-quality development, and make greater contributions to the building of a community with a shared future for humanity. The meeting was chaired by Kyrgyz President Sadir Japarov, whose country currently holds the SCO's rotating presidency. Also in attendance were leaders from across the member states and the SCO Secretary General. Leaders of the SCO members commended the organization's 25-year achievements, recognizing it as a cornerstone of regional security, prosperity, global stability, and economic development. They applauded China's contributions as a founding member and agreed to implement the 2025 Tianjin Summit's strategic plans. Upholding the Shanghai spirit, they vowed to deepen cooperation in trade, investment, science, technology, energy, finance, industrial and supply chains, and connectivity, while enhancing political mutual trust and people-to-people bonds to address new security challenges for shared peace and development. Amid a fluid and turbulent international landscape, SCO members pledged solidarity to boost the organization's influence, promote a more just and equitable global governance system, and contribute more to regional and global peace, stability, and prosperity. The leaders signed the Bishkek Declaration of the Council of Heads of State of the Shanghai Cooperation Organization. They also approved the protocol on amending and supplementing the SCO Charter, as well as the regulations for the Universal Center for Countering Security Challenges and Threats and the Anti-Drug Center. A total of 28 outcome documents were adopted, covering security, economic and cultural cooperation, and institutional development. The meeting decided that Pakistan will assume the SCO rotating presidency for 2026 to 2027.
1: President Xi Jinping addressing the SCO Plus meeting has called for a more equal, just, and multipolar world order. President Xi has warned that unilateralism, hegemony, and protectionism run contrary to the tide of history. He underscored that multipolarity, mutual respect, and sovereign equality are the right path forward, rejecting bloc politics, tariff barriers, and decoupling as dead ends. Highlighting the vital role of global governance, President Xi urged major powers to take the lead in upholding international rule of law and called for a reinvigorated United Nations. Peng Liyuan, wife of Chinese President Xi Jinping, has attended a cultural event for the spouses of foreign leaders attending the SCO summit in Bishkek. The event was hosted by Aigo Japarov, wife of Kyrgyz President Sadir Japarov. Peng and other guests visited an exhibition showcasing Kyrgyzstan's rich ethnic culture and watched a traditional cultural performance. Peng welcomed Kyrgyz performers to visit China for more cultural exchanges in the future. Chinese President Xi Jinping has successfully concluded the attendance at the Shanghai Cooperation Organization Summit 2026 and the state visit to Kyrgyzstan. Kyrgyz Prime Minister Adibek Kasymaliev saw him off at the airport in Bishkek. All right, now to get the latest on this visit, let me cross live to our reporter Yang Chengxi. He's live for us from Bishkek. Well, Chengxi, the summit has reached a number of agreements. Which do you see as the most significant? And what impact do you think that they will have on the SCO going forward?
2: Hi there, Mao Mao. Now, there are a series of important results coming out of today's SEO summit, but I would place the Bishkek declaration at the top because it sets the political direction for the organization in the next 25 years. And apart from that, leaders have also made a series of practical decisions, and that include approving the framework for a universal center for countering security threats and challenges, and also an SEO anti-drug center. Now, these mechanisms are expected to better help member states join hand in fighting terrorism, organized crime, and drug trafficking. Now, on the economic side, I could mention one bright spot, that is the 2026 to 2030 action plan for developing ports and logistics centers. Now, building more connectivity has been one of the most visible progress for SEO cooperation in recent years. For example, the China-Kyrgyzstan-Uzbekistan railway is currently under construction. Now, another bright spot is the program for Green Technology Corridor. Now, sustainability has become an increasingly important area of cooperation among SEO members in recent years. So all in all, the leaders have signed 28 outcome documents. And judging by President Xi's speech this morning, China's priorities are pretty clear. We could tell that, one, China cares about security, which is the founding mission of the SEO in the first place. Secondly, China cares about a common development, as seen by all the projects that I've just mentioned. And last but not least, China cares about better governance of the SEO, boosting the organization's role on the global stage. President Xi not only talked about promoting more traditional industries like trade and energy, but also newer industries like AI and sustainability. So all in all, it is a combination of political direction and practical mechanisms.
1: Well, Chengxi, the SEO has come a long way, 25 years on. Based on what you are observing and hearing in Bishkek right now, how would you characterize the organization's current trajectory?
2: From what I've seen here on the ground, after listening to the leaders' speeches, the SEO is entering a new phase of development. Over the past 25 years, the organization has gradually evolved from a mechanism mainly about regional security to a much broader platform for international cooperation. Now, the SEO Plus meeting in the afternoon was a very good example of such an evolution, drawing in more countries to have a wider discussion on international topics. And this gives developing countries a greater voice in expressing their perspectives and interests in global governance. So all in all, the SEO has evolved from a mechanism about security to a much broader platform for regional and international cooperation. Mama?
1: All right. Chengxi, live for us from Bishkek. Thank you so much for that report. Well, today marks 1 year since Chinese President Xi Jinping proposed Global Governance Initiative, or GGI, at the SEO Plus meeting in Tianjin last year. Masood Khan, the former ambassador of Pakistan to China, highlights Beijing's Global Governance Initiative as a possible solution. The GGI aims to create a multipolar world that increases the Global South's influence in decision-making.
3: Initiative that has been taken by China, the Global Governance Initiative, what it envisages is a world which can be integrated once again. It can once again be made rule-based. And it doesn't exclude multilateralism. I mean, it would try to create an order which is polycentric, but at the same time, it is under a multilateral mechanism. It operates under a multilateral mechanism. There are three things that we're seeing. One is that, and that's why the frustration with the existing international system has grown. One is what you would call is the representation deficit, because right now, the Global South, the majority of the countries, they do not feel that they are represented in international decision-making. The other is equity deficit. You see that it's not just economic equity, but it's also inequity in decision-making. And third, that, of course, resolutions are passed at the United Nations General Assembly, the Security Council, the Human Rights Council, but they are not implemented faithfully. So we are looking at a world which is in search of a compass to identify the real north, because the world cannot live long with stability with this kind of turbulence. Let me add one point here, that this GGI that we're talking about today is not a standalone initiative. It is supplemented by Global Development Initiative, Global Security Initiative, and it is also underpinned by what you would call the Belt and Road Initiative, which gives this huge transcontinental connectivity amongst nations, and that creates a new paradigm for uniting the people. You leverage economic geographies. You also make geopolitics and geoeconomics work together.
1: And now let's hear some more analysis. I'm pleased to be joined here in the studio by Professor Zhang Gong from the University of International Business and Economics. Always great to have you with us on
4: Thank you
1: our
4: very
1: program.
4: Much.
1: So from your point of view, what are some of the most concrete outcomes from the Bishkek summit? And how do you think that these outcomes can be turned into real actions?
4: Well, I think first of all, I'd like to point to these 20-some agreements signed by the member states. Also want to point to the fact that the Council for the Head of State is established. That means that this is a substantive organization with sort of like a secretary organization behind it, arranging, you know, responsible for daily matters. So I think this is an organization of substance. And also, there are also these projects that China has been proposed and initiated, and this further enhances cooperation between China and also the other SCO member states. And also, in addition to this, I'd like to also point to the fact that China signed a series of agreements with the hosting country this time, with Kyrgyzstan. I think that's also part of the achievements by the SCO organization as well.
1: Mm. Some important milestones we're looking at here. This year marks the first anniversary of the Global Governance Initiative proposed by China at the Tianjin Summit,
4: right.
1: The SCO Plus Tianjin Summit last year,
4: yeah.
1: And also 25 years for the SCO.
4: Right.
1: So in light of this, Professor, what broader significance do you think that summits like this would have on members, countries, and regions being part of this mechanism?
4: Well, I think since President Xi proposed this five-point idea for global governance, that's enjoyed wide support globally. But in particular, I think within the SCO, it is just a great opportunity to build consensus, to harness support, and also starting to gain traction for this great initiative. I think it's extremely important, especially regarding the part about reforming the United Nations. President Xi talked about this again this time. So I think, you know, this venue is an important platform for essentially building consensus and pushing ahead, advancing the agenda in a substantive way. So I think it's very important from China's perspective.
1: Of course. Thank you so much, Professor Zhang Gong, for sharing with me your insights.
4: Thank you.
1: In the meantime, officials and experts across several nations have hailed President Xi's address to the 26th meeting of the Council of Heads of State of the SCO. Many note that his proposals offer a clear roadmap for deeper regional economic cooperation and better global governance.
5: President Xi's proposals for the SCO's development are extremely relevant for the times we live in. He advocates a universally beneficial and inclusive economic globalization and calls for dialogue and consultation to improve fair and orderly governance. He also insists common consultation of regional affairs. This will continue to make the SCO a model of multilateral cooperation.
6: When President Xi talks about improving regional and global governance, I believe the Global Governance Initiative is the right answer to the risks and challenges we face today. It points to a just and equitable international order that serves the interests of all. China's four global initiatives answer the needs of our era, and they have a very bright future ahead.
7: Since 2013, President Xi Jinping attended all the Shanghai Cooperation Organization meetings, all the summits, and it gives a very good sign of how China considers relevant the Shanghai Cooperation Organization. And China, with its willingness to cooperate with this forum, with this summit, is developing this idea of a common shared future for all humankind. So it's giving the best efforts to promote and boost this dialogue for a win-win game.

0: game for a corporation.
1: The SCO summit sends a positive signal. It keeps the momentum going on President Xi's global governance initiative. This initiative upholds openness and inclusiveness, calls for true multilateralism, and safeguards the authority and status of the United Nations. All of this helps us narrow our differences, find common ground, and open the door to dialogue and cooperation.
2: Artificial intelligence is emerging as a key area of cooperation between China and Kazakhstan as both sides work to advance new technologies while building the talent needed to drive them. In this episode of our special series, SCO, Shaping a Shared Future, CGTN's Huang Yue and Aldrin McCauley explore how a Chinese robotics company is bringing its technology and training programs to Kazakhstan, helping to equip the next generation with the skills needed for a rapidly evolving tech sector.
3: This is not a typical factory floor. It's more like a classroom where students learn how to work with robots.
4: And thousands of kilometers away in Almaty, a similar classroom is helping train a new generation of tech talent.
5: So why is a Chinese robotics company taking its education model into Kazakh classrooms? Based in Suzhou in East China, this robotics company is busy training students and teachers during the summer break. As AI and smart manufacturing accelerate worldwide, education and talent development are also adapting to keep pace. That is prompting more Chinese robotics manufacturers to make training part of their business.
6: We focus on emerging fields like industrial robotics, artificial intelligence, and the industrial internet. We help establish professional standards, develop curriculum, train talent, and build lab facilities.
5: Exporting not just robots, but the expertise to put them to work. This model is now going global. And one such partnership is in Kazakhstan.
7: For students, knowledge from textbooks is far from enough. What matters is that they can operate the robots themselves, and even more, code and design.
8: This is Al-Farabi Kazakh National University, one of Central Asia's leading institutions for education, research, and innovation. 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
8: For Kazakhstan, the ambition extends beyond individual projects. 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
12: Before we built Silk Road, but right now we're building a digital Silk Road. And we exchange not just only the trades on the services. Today we exchange the data and the technological, some different things, and artificial intelligence, data centers, and et cetera, et cetera.
13: From artificial intelligence and advanced technologies, China and Kazakhstan are building a partnership designed not only for today, but for the future.
7: And that future, it depends not only on the technologies we build, but also on the people who can shape them.
2: As President Xi Jinping addressed the SCO Plus meeting in the Kyrgyz capital Bishkek, he called on the Shanghai Cooperation Organization to shoulder the responsibility of the times and work together to advance a more just and equitable global governance system.
0: President Xi noted that over its 25-year development,

0: The SCO has set a fine example for relations between major powers, neighboring countries, and large and small nations. He said all parties should grasp the historical trend, shoulder their era responsibilities, put people first, stay action-oriented, jointly champion an equal and orderly multipolar world, promote more just and equitable global governance, and work together to build a community with a shared future for humanity. At the meeting, President Xi put forward three proposals for better leveraging the SCO's role. First, harness SCO's strength to drive prosperity and common development across the Eurasian continent. He urged SCO countries to continue to give play to strengths and tap potential. Through high-quality Belt and Road cooperation, SCO countries can connect multiple growth poles across Eurasia, empower each other, create opportunities together, and share prosperity. Second, draw on SCO wisdom to support the growth and development of the Global South. Xi said SCO countries should carry forward the Shanghai spirit, unite and expand the SCO plus partners, speak up for peace, pull forces for development, build bridges for cooperation, and pave the way for win-win outcomes. Third, apply SCO actions to advance reform and improvement of global governance. He said SCO countries uphold partnership rather than alliance, dialogue rather than confrontation, and the principle of extensive consultation, joint contribution, and shared benefits, and enable all countries to participate equally in global governance and share its benefits. The Kyrgyz president, who also serves as the rotating chair of the SCO, presided over the meeting. Attendees included the heads of state and government of SCO member states, Belarus, India, Iran, Kazakhstan, Pakistan, Russia, Tajikistan, and Uzbekistan. Leaders from invited countries, including Mongolia, Azerbaijan, Armenia, Egypt, Laos, Turkey, Vietnam, and Togo, as well as heads of international and regional organizations, including the UN Secretary General, were also present. Prior to the meeting, Chinese President Xi attended a welcome banquet hosted by Kyrgyz President Japarov for heads of participating delegations and took part in a group photo.
1: You are watching China 24, coming up next on our program. Relief operations are still underway following the deadly mudslide along the China-Nepal border. China's photovoltaic power capacity surpasses coal-fired power capacity for the first time, becoming the country's largest power source by installed capacity. And China successfully launches the Palace 1 Y-1 carrier rocket into space, marking a new milestone in China's commercial space development.
2: ...25 years of the Shanghai Cooperation Organization. This year, leaders gather in Bishkek, Kyrgyzstan for the meeting of the SCO Council of Heads of State. 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Join us for comprehensive coverage of the SCO Bishkek Summit and what it means for the world, only on CGTN.
1: Relief operations are ongoing following the deadly mudslide along the China-Nepal border. In southwest China's Xinjiang Autonomous Region, crews are in the final stages of clearing the last several hundred meters of road leading to Jilong Port, allowing rescue teams to push deeper into the affected areas. Officials have confirmed the barrier lake formed by the disaster has completely released its floodwaters, and the risk is now under control. The disaster triggered by an ice rock avalanche in Nepal has so far claimed 16 lives in Xinjiang, with 546 others still missing. Hundreds of villagers from the affected zone have been relocated and

0: accommodated, and more than 2,000 personnel are now involved in search and rescue operations. Zhang Tengfei reports.
1: 受到这次罕见的泥石流灾害的影响,
2: Due to the impact of this rare mudslide disaster, Jirong Port has now been almost completely reduced to ruins. We have also obtained aerial footage of Jirong Port taken before the disaster struck, and we'll use it to show you the extent of the damage. Our current location is at the confluence of two rivers, the very tip of the port. The wide, open stretch of ground in front of us, now littered with the remains of large amounts of steel reinforcement, is where the port originally stood. Further ahead, we can see firefighters conducting search operations for the missing in an area piled high with massive boulders and mud. Judging by what we can see, the accumulation has already reached nearly the height of a person. That area used to be home to a large number of buildings, including staff quarters. The region now buried under rocks and mud is exactly where those houses once stood, and people were living there at the time. This is the situation in Donglin Valley, the area that bore the brunt of the mudslide coming down from upstream.
0: While rescuers continue their race against time in search of survivors following last Wednesday's devastating mudslide, which hit the border port of Jirong in southwest China's Xizang region. Efforts to reopen a road leading to the port have entered the final stage.
3: Now I'm here at the National Highway 216 repair site, and this is also the main access to the original Jirong port, which has been severely damaged in this devastating mudslide. And just not far behind me, you can see that engineering rescue team China Anna Group, a train working around the clock to restore this road to the port.
4: At the repair site, trucks carrying large rocks arrive at the front line every few minutes. Debris brought down by the mudslide has significantly raised the riverbed, making it difficult to determine how deep the mud and sediment are. So these large rocks are used to fill the area and reinforce the roadbed.
5: The rocks are being hauled from a riverside area downstream in Jirong County, about 50 kilometers from here. There are 7 or 8 excavators working there, and we have more than 100 trucks hauling the rocks.
4: Piles of gabion cages are also stacked at the site. Each measures 2 meters long, 1 meter wide, and 1 meter high, weighing about 170 kilograms. These gabion cages will be filled with the large rocks and placed into the fast-flowing river to reinforce the roadbed. Rescue workers and welding shops from nearby towns are expected to make more than 1,000 such cages.
6: As of 10 a.m. on August 31st, we had urgently transported 1,000 tons of steel and organized more than 100 workers to make the gabion cages around the clock. Lighting equipment has also been installed at the site.
4: The mudslide occurred on August 26, destroyed about 3 kilometers of National Highway 216 leading to border port of Jirong in Xizang. An expert says the repair work remains challenging due to the narrow road and continued rainfall.
7: The road along the left bank of the Jirong Zongbu River is very narrow. Even if you bring in more vehicles and equipment, there simply isn't enough space for large-scale operations at the same time. There is continued rainfall at night, and large amounts of ice debris are still on the slopes, which could easily trigger more mudslides to this area when it rains.
4: As of 6 p.m. on Saturday, the mudslide had claimed 16 lives and left 546 people missing on the Chinese side. Over 2,000 personnel have joined the search and rescue operations. The organizations included the People's Liberation Army, the People's Armed Police Forces, and China Anmen Group.
0: And experts explain the conditions complicating rescue and relief efforts in Xizang.
8: Normally, river-related rescue operations are easier when carried out from downstream to upstream. However, the downstream stretch of the river lies outside China's territory, so access routes are limited. Rescuers can only move along gullies, and those routes have also been damaged. Furthermore, clearing the mudslide debris is extremely difficult. Mud rock deposits often pour into valleys. The surface may look solid, but rescuers can sink the moment they step on it. This explains

0: explains why we see ropes being used to hoist and pull at the rescue site. The port infrastructure has also been severely damaged, making helicopter airlift operations impractical.
1: The first challenge is that rainfall persists and additional precipitation may trigger slope instability, rock falls or secondary mudslides. Second, strong valley winds coupled with rain may put rescuers at risk of hypothermia. The risk rises during hours-long operations when physical strength dwindles.
2: Chinese Foreign Ministry spokesperson Guo Jiakun says Beijing has sent a second batch of emergency relief supplies to Nepal, including urgently needed equipment such as drones, DNA testing instruments and reagents, water purification systems and lighting devices.
3: Chinese DNA identification experts will also travel to the front lines of the disaster area to assist Nepal's work. China will stand firmly with Nepal, work together to overcome difficulties, and demonstrate the traditional friendship between neighbors through concrete actions.
2: And moving on now to extreme weather, Typhoon Saodao re-intensified early this morning with its center located in northeastern South China Sea after previously weakening. China's National Meteorological Center issued typhoon warning earlier today, with Hainan, Guangdong, Fujian, Jiangxi and Zhejiang provinces experiencing heavy to torrential rains triggered by the typhoon. Heavy rainfall is expected over the next 3 days in the eastern and southern parts of the region of the Yangtze River, eastern South China and Heilongjiang. Now, the firefighters and rescue teams rescued five people and evacuated six others after severe flooding in multiple low-lying areas in Fujian province's Quanzhou. Other affected areas, such as Lai Yuan Kang Village and Tianmu Village in Liantang Town, also experienced landslides and road collapses caused by the heavy rainfall. Local authorities have promptly activated Level 4 flood control emergency response, deploying excavators to clear the roads. Residents were evacuated to safe areas in advance. The typhoon is expected to gradually weaken starting from the 3rd of this month, and we will certainly keep you updated. China's photovoltaic capacity reached almost 1.3 billion kilowatts by the end of July, surpassing its coal-fired power capacity for the first time to become the nation's largest power source by installed capacity. National Energy Administration data shows solar now accounts for 31.5% of China's total installed capacity. Photovoltaic generation from January to July rose 15.5% year-on-year to over 802 billion kilowatt hours, or 13% of all power use. The NEA added that China has the world's most complete solar supply chain, with industry investment expected to top 2 trillion yuan during the 15th five-year plan period. While China's independently developed Palace One rocket successfully launched on Tuesday from the Dongfeng Commercial Space Innovation Pilot Zone in northwest China. The mission was the maiden flight of Palace One, a medium-sized two-stage liquid rocket developed by Galactic Energy. The rocket fills a gap in China's medium launch capacity, capable of carrying 5 to 7 tons to low Earth orbit. It follows a first orbit, then recovery approach aimed at reusability. Designed for more than 25 launches, Palace One is expected to cut launch costs by half, accelerating the push toward low-cost commercial spaceflight. While China's manufacturing activity expanded in August, with the rating dock manufacturing PMI increasing to 51.1 from 50.9 in July. And that beats the median forecast of 51 in a Bloomberg survey of economists and is above the 50 threshold separating expansion from contraction. Meanwhile, output and new orders rose at a faster pace. New orders were up for the 15th consecutive month, the longest period of growth since 2018. Output grew for 9 consecutive months, with the latest expansion the strongest in 3 months. And China has unveiled measures to boost spending on consumer goods. The guideline, jointly issued by 7 government departments, seeks

to foster trillion yuan markets in areas such as green, smart, and health consumption by 2030. It also aims to bring total retail sales of consumer goods to around 60 trillion yuan, or about 8.9 trillion US dollars by 2030. The guideline projects sustained growth for trillion yuan product segments, including automobiles, household appliances, communications gear, and textiles and apparel. It also proposes upgrades to urban-rural consumption facilities and product standards, stronger brand-building initiatives, fiscal and financial backing, and maintaining order in the consumer goods market. Well, that's going to do it for this edition of China 24, and we're going to leave you now with some scenic views of nature from southwest China's Yunnan province. I'm Wang Mang. Thanks for watching. Coming up next on CGTN is Global Business with Vivian Nunes.

0: up in global business. Shouldering responsibility, Chinese President Xi Jinping calls for the Shanghai Cooperation Organization to work toward a more just and equitable global governance system. Green progress, China's solar power capacity has overtaken coal-fired power for the first time, a historic milestone in the country's energy transition. And Venezuela agrees to grant the United States majority control of more than 75 billion barrels of proven oil reserves. Welcome to Global Business here on CGTN. I'm Vivian Nunes. The headlines. Chinese President Xi Jinping has outlined a four-point proposal for the Shanghai Cooperation Organization, calling for higher quality development of the group. He made the remarks in his speech at the 26th meeting of the Council of Heads of State of the SCO in the Kyrgyz capital of Bishkek.
1: Chinese President Xi Jinping attended the 26th meeting of the Council of Heads of State of the Shanghai Cooperation Organization in Bishkek. President Xi posed for a group photo with the attending leaders. He then delivered a speech at the council meeting. President Xi said the SCO was founded 25 years ago in response to the lessons of the Cold War, the threat of terrorism, separatism and extremism, and the regional yearning for peace and development. He said, guided by the Shanghai spirit of mutual trust, mutual benefit, equality, consultation, respect for diversity of civilizations, and pursuit of common development, the organization has grown into the world's largest regional cooperation body. President Xi said the SCO's most important cooperation experience is finding right way of coexistence featuring non-alliance, non-confrontation, not targeting any third party. He said as the world faces accelerated changes and intense contest between dialogue and confrontation, win-win cooperation and zero-sum games, the SCO must bravely shoulder its historical responsibility and steer the course of history. President Xi outlined a four-point proposal for the SCO. First, uphold development as priority. Usher in future of shared prosperity. China sees SCO as priority area for high-quality joint construction of Belt and Road and implementation of Global Development Initiative. China will jointly implement 100 scientific technological cooperation projects with SCO countries over next 3 years. Second, prioritize security, foster environment of universal security. The SCO should respond to traditional and non-traditional threats, combat terrorism, separatism and extremism, transnational crime, drug trafficking, and telecom fraud. China is ready to help build the SCO into an important platform for the Global Security Initiative and supports the early activation of the SCO's four security centers. Third, put people first and lay solid foundation for friendship across generations. The SCO should build cooperation networks spanning legislatures, political parties, universities, think tanks, businesses, and media. China will work with all parties to implement the Global Civilizations Initiative and will establish

a China SCO Basic Education Cooperation Center. Fourth, uphold dialogue and consultation, improve governance in fair and orderly manner. Upholding the equality of all nations, the SCO should seek common ground while shelving differences.

0: He stressed that China is ready to work with all parties to hold high the banner of the Shanghai spirit, implement the SCO's development strategy for the next 10 years, strive for greater high-quality development, and make greater contributions to the building of a community with a shared future for humanity. The meeting was chaired by Kyrgyz President Sadir Japarov, whose country currently holds the SCO's rotating presidency. Also in attendance were leaders from across the member states and the SCO Secretary General. Leaders of the SCO members commended the organization's 25-year achievements, recognizing it as a cornerstone of regional security, prosperity, global stability, and economic development. They applauded China's contributions as a founding member and agreed to implement the 2025 Tianjin Summit's strategic plans. Upholding the Shanghai spirit, they vowed to deepen cooperation in trade, investment, science, technology, energy, finance, industrial and supply chains, and connectivity, while enhancing political mutual trust and people-to-people bonds to address new security challenges for shared peace and development. Amid a fluid and turbulent international landscape, SCO members pledged solidarity to boost the organization's influence, promote a more just and equitable global governance system, and contribute more to regional and global peace, stability, and prosperity. The leaders signed the Bishkek Declaration of the Council of Heads of State of the Shanghai Cooperation Organization. They also approved the protocol on amending and supplementing the SCO Charter, as well as the regulations for the Universal Center for Countering Security Challenges and Threats and the Anti-Drug Center. A total of 28 outcome documents were adopted, covering security, economic and cultural cooperation, and institutional development. The meeting decided that Pakistan will assume the SCO rotating presidency for 2026 to 2027.
1: Chinese President Xi Jinping has called on the Shanghai Cooperation Organization to shoulder the responsibility of the times and work together to advance a more just and equitable global governance system. Xi made these remarks while addressing the SCO Plus meeting in the Kyrgyz capital, Bishkek.
0: President Xi noted that over its 25-year development, the SCO has set a fine example for relations between major powers, neighboring countries, and large and small nations. He said all parties should grasp the historical trend, shoulder their era responsibilities, put people first, stay action-oriented, jointly champion an equal and orderly multipolar world, promote more just and equitable global governance, and work together to build a community with a shared future for humanity. At the meeting, President Xi put forward three proposals for better leveraging the SCO's role. First, harness SCO's strength to drive prosperity and common development across the Eurasian continent. He urged SCO countries to continue to give play to strengths and tap potential. Through high-quality Belt and Road cooperation, SCO countries can connect multiple growth poles across Eurasia, empower each other, create opportunities together, and share prosperity. Second, draw on SCO wisdom to support the growth and development of the Global South. Xi said SCO countries should carry forward the Shanghai spirit, unite and expand the SCO Plus partners, speak up for peace, pull forces for development, build bridges for cooperation, and pave the way for win-win outcomes. Third, apply SCO actions to advance reform and improvement of global governance. He said SCO countries uphold partnership rather than alliance, dialogue rather than confrontation, and the principle of extensive consultation, joint contribution, and shared benefits, and enable all countries to participate equally in global governance and share its benefits. The Kyrgyz president, who also serves as the rotating chair of the SCO, presided over the meeting. Attendees included the heads of state and government of SCO member states, Belarus, India, Iran, Kazakhstan, Pakistan, Russia, Tajikistan, and Uzbekistan. Leaders from invited countries, including Mongolia, Azerbaijan, Armenia, Egypt, Laos, Turkey, Vietnam, and Togo, as well as heads of international and regional organizations, including the UN Secretary General, were also present. prior to the meeting. Chinese President

0: And she attended a welcome banquet hosted by Kyrgyz President Japarov for heads of participating delegations and took part in a group photo.
1: And our reporter Yang Changxi has been following the SCO summit in Bishkek and has this report on the outcomes.
2: There are a series of important results coming out of today's SCO summit, but I would place the Bishkek declaration at the top because it sets the political direction for the organization in the next 25 years. And apart from that, leaders have also made a series of practical decisions, and that include approving the framework for a universal center for countering security threats and challenges, and also an SCO anti-drug center. Now, these mechanisms are expected to better help member states join hand in fighting terrorism, organized crime, and drug trafficking. Now, on the economic side, I could mention one bright spot, that is the 2026 to 2030 action plan for developing ports and logistics centers. Now, building more connectivity has been one of the most visible progress for SCO cooperation in recent years. For example, the China-Kyrgyzstan-Uzbekistan railway is currently under construction. Now, another bright spot is the program for Green Technology Corridor. Now, sustainability has become an increasingly important area of cooperation among SCO members in recent years. So all in all, the leaders have signed 28 outcome documents. And judging by President Xi's speech this morning, China's priorities are pretty clear. We could tell that, one, China cares about security, which is the founding mission of the SCO in the first place. Secondly, China cares about a common development, as seen by all the projects that I've just mentioned. And last but not least, China cares about better governance of the SCO, boosting the organization's role on the global stage. President Xi not only talked about promoting more traditional industries like trade and energy, but also newer industries like AI and sustainability. So all in all, it is a combination of political direction and practical mechanisms.
1: Following the SCO summit, Chinese President Xi Jinping will visit Egypt. So for more insights on China-Egypt relations, we're joined now by He Winping, a research fellow at the Institute of West Asian and African Studies at the Chinese Academy of Social Sciences. Thanks so much for making time to speak to Global Business this evening. This year marks the 70th anniversary of China-Egypt diplomatic relations, and Egypt was actually the first Arab country to establish ties with the People's Republic of China. Given this long-standing relationship, where do you see the most tangible gains from this upcoming visit?
3: Well, thank you for having me. Actually, I think this state visit to Egypt given by President Xi Jinping is the, you know, the second time visiting Egypt after 10 years. In the year 2016, President Xi Jinping also visited Egypt. By that time, two countries already inked this strategic, comprehensive strategic partnership. So this time around, after 10 years' time, I think definitely China-Egypt, this bilateral relationship will be improved to a new high in terms of all the area. For example, mutual political trust and also economic, this trade and the investment, and plus the cultural exchange, so on and so forth. You see Chinese President Xi Jinping visited Egypt, and also Egypt President Sisi also frequently visited China, like in the year 2014 and 2015 and 2024. So there's very frequent those high leadership visit, of course, set the base for this mutual trust and also the international cooperation in all those international affairs as well. And you see, in the last year, 2025, China-Egypt, this trade also reached, this trade volume reached to $20 billion. That is a new record high. And China has been serving as the biggest trade partner with Egypt ever since 2013. So already being a consecutive, already like almost 14 years long. So given this, you know, this year, since the first day of May, China offered the zero tariff policy to all African countries with diplomatic ties with China. So Egypt also becoming, like, for example, their orange is very tasty, becoming the very first this African commodity now enter into China market without any tariff. So that we're giving a new momentum for China-Egypt trade links. Of course, not mention those cultural exchanges. So lots of Egyptian students now study in China.

0: and with the Grand Egyptian Museum now opening, attracting a lot of Chinese tourists now go to Egypt to visit, like a pyramid, Grand Museum, so on and so forth, like Luxor, and also vice versa, like Chinese learning in Egypt also becoming very popular right now. So given this high level visit, president's visit, I think in all rounds of way, our bilateral relationship will getting a new high. Back to you, Vivian.
1: Yeah, plenty to build on there. Now, the geopolitical situation in the Middle East and North Africa does remain complex, though, and countries across the global south continue to face major development challenges. You mentioned those zero-free tariffs. Now, as Egypt holds considerable influence both in the Arab world and Africa, do you expect this visit to pave the way for broader cooperation, not only between China and other Arab nations, but also with African states more widely?
0: Yes, of course. I think because Egypt share, you see, the three kinds of this kind of role, being the also African country, also being the Middle East country, also being the, like, you know, Arab country. So geographically speaking, Egypt also holds a very important position. It's seen serving as the gateway in the North Africa with China, with all entire African continent, and also as a very great, you know, important link with China to the all the Arab country and the Middle East country as a whole. That is why our bilateral relationships will certainly go beyond just our bilateral relationship. Not mentioning those trade and investment, also like a geopolitical issue. We all know now some conflicts going on in the Middle East. For example, this Israel and also Gaza, this kind of war has been there for years. And also the U.S. and the Israel bombing on Iran, also this kind of war also lasted for half years long. And until now, even no solution to make all those things, you know, becoming as smooth as before. So given all those turbulence, things going on in that area, actually we can see Egypt has been playing a very important role for mediating those conflict and bring those, you know, Israel, like Iran together, and together with Oman and Qatar. So actually we share lots of things in common. That is how to maintain the peace and the stability in the Middle East, this area by large, and together with North Africa, this region, like a home of Africa. That is why we share a lot of things also in common. For example, China firmly support Egypt to play this mediation role. We also firmly support like Palestinian people. They have the right to build their own country, like two countries solution. That is the only way to resolve this long existing, this Israel and the Palestinian, this kind of a conflict. Actually, Egypt, they have the only access, like, to Gaza. This, you know, and the Sinai Peninsula also closely bordered with that part of the, you know, Palestinian land. So they have, of course, a great responsibility, and also suffering, even those side effects coming from those conflict going on. So that is why I think being those like China and Egypt, we work together and hand in hand, that can bring more peace voice, and also bring more peace efforts to make the stability back in that area.
1: Thank you very much. Lots to think about there. He Wenping joining us from the West Asian and African Studies Unit at the Chinese Academy of Social Sciences. Thanks again.
0: Pleasure.
1: And China is supporting Egypt's efforts to advance space technologies across Africa. As host country of the continent's space agency, Egypt is now home to a state-of-the-art assembly, integration and testing centre, which has already produced satellites and cameras. This partnership will deepen with the upcoming Chang'e 7 mission as China brings Egypt into its lunar deep space exploration program. Adele Al-Maruki has this report from Cairo.
2: In recent years, space has been an exemplary field in the Chinese-Egyptian partnership. Beijing helped Cairo build a debris and satellite monitoring station. It provided the North African country with all the technologies needed, including laser-equipped telescopes. The two countries have also launched a number of telecom and remote sensing satellites into space.
3: China started opening its space program to the world. It began cooperation with Egypt as a gateway for it to introduce this

0: technology and science to Africa. The West had reservations about cooperating with Egypt in that field, but China gave Egypt that cooperative chance. That includes grants to build laboratories in Egypt.
1: The landmark in this cooperation is this AIT center. With it, China equipped Egypt with all necessary tools to design, assemble, and test payloads before launching them to space. The upcoming Chang'e 7 launch will witness another milestone in this technological relationship as they team up with Bahrain for deep space exploration of the moon.
0: China is taking an ambitious and unprecedented step through the Chang'e 7 mission. The mission surpasses what we would have imagined or hoped for. It's a complex mission that involves countries from all over the world. We are installing a precision multi-spectrum camera that will take pictures of the moon's surface. This is a great participation under Arab-Arab and the Arab-Chinese cooperation.
1: Besides technology, China is also assisting Egypt academically. It is providing postgraduate study scholarships in the space field.
2: Thanks to China, Egypt is many years ahead in its space program. Chang'e 7 is a new landmark in this advanced technological partnership that sets Egypt as a leading country in the region, putting it among the first in the Middle East and Africa to deploy a camera to the south pole of the moon. Adel Mahroui, CGTN, from the Egyptian Space Agency in Cairo.
3: And you're watching Global Business. Up next, green milestone. China's solar power capacity has overtaken its coal-fired power for the first time. We'll have the details when we return.
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3: Moving on to some other business headlines now that we're tracking for you this hour. Eurozone inflation jumped to a three-year high of 3.3% in August, with energy prices surging more than 14% after a 10% rise in July. India's economy maintained strong growth from April to June, with GDP up 7.8% year-on-year. That was unchanged from the previous quarter, driven largely by private investment and manufacturing. Meanwhile, Sri Lanka's headline inflation, measured by the Consumer Price Index in the country's capital, surged 8% in August, its highest level since June 2023, as prices of food, transport, electricity and other essentials rose across the board.

Relief operations are ongoing following the deadly mudslide along the China-Nepal border. In southwest China's Xizang Autonomous Region, the first batch of excavators and other emergency machinery have now reached the core search and rescue area at the Jirong border checkpoint, indicating that land transportation routes will soon be restored. Officials have confirmed the barrier lake formed by the disaster has completely released its floodwaters and the risk is now under control. The disaster, triggered by an ice rock avalanche in Nepal, has so far claimed 16 lives in Xizang, with 546 others still missing. Hundreds of villages from the affected zone have been relocated and accommodated, and more than 2,000 personnel are now involved in search and rescue operations. Chinese Premier Li Qiang met with a delegation led by John McCain, chairman of the U.S.-China Business Council in Beijing on Tuesday. Li said China stands ready to work with the United States in line with a strategic direction set by the two heads of state, enhancing dialogue, communication and mutually beneficial cooperation. McCain and other U.S. officials noted that the China-U.S. relationship remains the world's most important bilateral tie. The U.S. business community, they added, has strong confidence in the implementation of China's 15th five-year plan and the country's economic outlook, and will continue to expand investment and deepen its presence in the Chinese market. Chinese solar power capacity has, for the first time, overtaken coal-fired power, a historic milestone in the country's energy transition.

0: Data from the National Energy Administration show that as of the end of July, installed solar capacity reached about 1.286 billion kilowatts, edging past coal at roughly 1.285 billion kilowatts. China now has by far the world's largest solar power base, accounting for a significant share of global installations. The landmark reflects the breakneck growth of renewables and China's accelerating shift toward a power system increasingly anchored in clean energy. At the same time, coal-fired power is evolving from the backbone of electricity generation into a supporting and stabilizing role.
1: This achievement lays a solid power sector foundation for achieving China's dual carbon goals. The continued expansion of solar power is reducing the sector's carbon intensity and increasing the supply of green electricity. It also supports the electrification of industries such as manufacturing and transportation, while helping advance China's 2030 wind and solar targets and carbon reduction efforts during the 15th five-year plan.
0: U.S. President Donald Trump and Venezuela's acting president Delcy Rodriguez have announced an agreement that will grant the United States majority control of more than 65 billion barrels of proven Venezuelan oil reserves. Both governments have said the deal will be mutually beneficial to their populations, but some in Venezuela have expressed concern. Stephen Gibbs in Caracas has more.
2: Venezuela has the world's largest proven oil reserves, around 17% of the global total. But the vast majority of that remains underground. Venezuela only contributes to around 1% of global oil production. That might, however, be beginning to change. Since President Nicolas Maduro was forcibly seized by US troops in January and taken out of the country, a political shift has taken place.
3: Viva Venezuela y viva los Estados Unidos.
2: The current Venezuelan government, led by Maduro's former vice president Delcy Rodriguez, has begun a reset in its relations with Washington. The U.S. has meanwhile begun lifting its sanctions on Venezuela.
4: And she's a terrific person.
2: That partnership has now firmly turned to oil, with a dramatic announcement on Friday. Writing on Truth Social, President Trump said what he described as the biggest oil deal in world history had been agreed. He said that the United States secured majority U.S. control of more than 65 billion barrels of Venezuelan oil. The agreement will involve the U.S. partnering with a private company to develop 17 oil fields in Venezuela. There will be no direct involvement of the Venezuelan state. It will, however, receive billions of dollars in taxes and royalties from every barrel produced. Rodriguez has said the deal ensures that the majority of Venezuelans' oil riches no longer remain underground as a cold statistic and instead become a source of income for the country.
5: Venezuela retains ownership and sovereignty over its resources. At the same time, it is using capital, technology, and operational capacity to support the recovery of a strategic industry that has been severely hit by sanctions.
2: So what do ordinary Venezuelans make of this? We went to a gasoline station in Caracas to gauge the mood. Many told us they were unhappy with the lack of specifics. Right now, the details are not clear, and that seems wrong to me, said this woman. It needs to be all made clear.
6: I think it's something that is being carried out in an illegitimate way without consulting the Venezuela people. It's a decision which commits the future of Venezuela and has been taken behind the backs of Venezuelans.
2: But others were more upbeat.
7: I think this will bring benefits to the country. That said, the oil is ours. But at some stage, someone has to extract the oil. And if it brings income to the country, I'm in agreement.
2: Trump on Sunday said the oil recovered will help top up the U.S. strategic petroleum reserve.
8: So both governments describe this agreement as mutually beneficial, but many questions remain. No text of any agreement has yet been released. Stephen Gibbs, CGTN, Caracas.
0: And that wraps up this edition of Global Business. I'm Vivian Nunes in Beijing. Thanks for watching.

0: Greetings, everyone, from the headquarters of the Shanghai Cooperation Organization headquarters. I'm Wang Guan in Beijing. Now, many people ask this question, what exactly is SEO? Now, I would like to point you to this beautiful painting behind me in the SEO headquarters. SEO member states are as expensive as they are diverse. Just look at these beautiful faces, young, fresh, dynamic. I mean, they are representing what this organization is about, in a sense. Now, we are celebrating the 25th anniversary of the SEO. What can we expect from this year's summit, 25 years on? What kind of organization is SEO transforming itself into and hoping to deliver through this year's summit and beyond? Today, I sat down with Mr. Sohail Khan, the Deputy Secretary General of the SEO. Here's our conversation. Deputy Secretary General Khan, it is an honor to have you with us on CGTN.
1: Thank you very much for having me on this very important, prestigious channel of CGTN.
0: So it has been a year since the summit of Tianjin of SEO, a summit that has been revisited and talked about much because it achieved a lot. And among the deliverables was the Global Governance Initiative proposed by President Xi. So what can we expect from the Bishkek summit this year, which coincides with the 25th anniversary of this organization?
1: It's a very good question and very timely question. Thank you very much. We are, in this Bishkek summit, have a very big inventory of agenda, which also envelops the global governance initiative in the way that all other initiatives, which is a development initiative, security initiative, civilization initiative, as well as the governance. Because global governance initiative envelops the three other initiatives, so they are part of it. They will all be discussed in various aspects, in various discussions. First of all, the Bishkek summit is taking place at the time when there is a lot of geopolitical tremors one can feel in the global politics. And under this situation, when some of our members are under security stress or under economic and financial pressures, they are likely to take up these issues which SEO is facing at the moment. Secondly, the head of states are going to adopt and sign certain documents, which will be basically a declaration which reflects political, security, economic side, and humanitarian, cultural side that we are working on. It's a huge agenda. Besides the declaration, we have other papers regarding possibility of new memberships and some decisions that has to be taken and signed by the head of states, some statements that will be issued and endorsed by the head of state. So it's a big agenda is going on, and they will also touch upon the development strategy for 2035 of SEO. Where the main challenge is how these documents that we have so far agreed upon between the experts of member states in various directions, in various areas, how to give them a practical shape. And future steps will be taken or will be given by this important gathering. But as far as your main focus on global governance is concerned, we have a lot of discussion on how the global governance initiative can be embedded in the working mechanisms of SEO. So governance, global governance initiative by President Xi Jinping is going to be one of the important

0: thinking point regarding bringing the future of SEO mechanisms, which should be effective only when they are there to control the regional order as a part of the global order. We know that a lot of talks are going about global governance initiative in the local, in the global order, that the global south wants to be the part of global order and they want their voice to be heard and they want their more representation, inclusivity and all that structure. So I think that all these matters will come up for play and come up for discussion.
1: Yeah. So I like the word that you used, practical ship.
0: Yeah, practical
1: ship. First time I've heard this word, practical ship.
0: Yeah.
1: This is important for SEO because over the years, people have been speculating over whether the SEO is an economic platform or it's like a political allegiance. Or the Western narrative is such as it is the NATO of the East or simply an institution for the future of global governance. So what is SEO and practical ship?
0: The reason was that we are going through a graduation period. We are gradually achieving our understanding because you see when you have 10 countries are full-fledged countries, the others are dialogue partners, the two countries are observers. But nevertheless, this huge bouquet of flowers, of SEO, every flower is different from each other in terms of history, in terms of its chemistry, in terms of its own content. So to have understanding and consensus, which is the basic parameters of working in the SEO, it's not very easy. It takes time. So 25 years is a graduation point where we have overcome most of our these difficulties. We have developed a sort of trust and understanding between ourselves. It has already emerged as a platform where people, where the member states wants to discuss cooperation to have tangible results. And tangible results cannot be achieved without giving a practical shape. But the main hurdle to give practical shape, which is economic question, is because there was no development bank. We have no particular institution to finance the projects, regional projects. Now we are in the final stage and experts are working hard. Hopefully, in few years' time, we will have this bank. And once this bank will come, automatically the financial institution, investment funds, investment organizations will come up because investors need guarantees from the bank for any project because our projects are very intensive, capital intensive. So everything required big investment. So we have to have a bank, which we are going to have now. And with the bank, in the next 25 years, I'm saying, we will run into some very good. Now the time has come for us to focus more on practical shape.
1: Exactly. So can you tell us a bit about membership addition or the merger potentially of dialogue partners and observer states?
0: This is what exactly this summit is going to decide. They have this in the agenda. And of course, I cannot name you which candidates can become the permanent members or full-fledged members who are already dialogue partners. There are applicants and there are also applicants for dialogue partners. And we want to also have a legal way to create another, abolish the criteria of observer states and have only dialogue partners. And that document is also going to be in this summit. So it takes time. But once this will be done, then we will have only two criteria. One is full-fledged members and one is dialogue partners.
1: What are the considerations for absorbing new partners? What are the main criteria?
0: For full-fledged members, there's a basic requirement is they should have at least 10 years experience of serving as dialogue partner. So they should be aware of what is happening, what is the culture of this SEO, what is happening in the SEO, the vibes of SEO. Because you have to, when you become full-fledged member, you have to read all the papers for 25 years which have been negotiated and approved by the member states. It's a huge task. This is number one. So that cannot be done unless you go through that mill or to go to that factory of learning. And so we have this some candidates who have done more than 5 to 8 years or 10 years. They want to become full.

0: full-fledged members. But it, again, the full-fledged membership has to be approved by all member states on the basis of consensus. If somebody has any concern, then it can be postponed to next year.
1: Fair enough. Now, I want to borrow your IR background and talk about a very important conceptual challenge that is often asked by global strategists and observers. That is, what type of organization is SCO exactly? Is it the NATO of the East? Is it more like a European Union kind of eventual economic alliance with mutual visa exemptions and economic integration? Or is it a more a less tight and more loose and flexible organization of institutions building, trust building, and cultural and civilizational exchanges? What exactly is SCO in your opinion?
0: Thank you very much. It's a very pertinent question. First of all, please note that SCO is not a military bloc. It's not a military-oriented organization. Here, every member state has independent freedom to voice its own national interests for the common agenda.
1: There will be no Article 5 of sorts.
0: The SCO cannot be a NATO, number one. At this time of point, it's a little loose organization in terms of absorbing each other's point of view, understanding each other. I would call it, we are going more towards an SCO, creating more towards SCO community rather than an integration at this point of time. But maybe after 25 years, some situation arises that we become what you said, the first category like the European Union. But that is our wish list. That is our ambition to be like, to have a common home with common structures and, you know, governance, common governance and things like that. But at the moment, we have to, as I said, we are going step by step because it's not easy. And secondly, the region where we are, you know, there are not only differences between the national interests, but there are differences between the working ethics. It takes time to understand each other's mind, to find a working relationship. So all this had delayed the process a little bit. But now, as I said, that since more understanding, more matureness is coming, so we are hoping that we are going to have a better future where everybody can have faith on SCO.
1: So it is, just on the record, it's not anti-West.
0: It's not anti-West at all. It's not anti, not only anti-West, not anti-anything.
1: And then over the years, what would you say are the most important economic achievements or deliverables? And because of SCO, you know, a dispute is resolved or negotiated under the table or above board and a trade are facilitated. What are your proudest achievements for SCO?
0: Well, nothing is negotiated under the table. Everything is over the table. That's for record. Secondly, we want, this is our aim of SCO, that we would like to have future-proofed economies of SCO region. That the economies once built, they constructed, they should not default or they should not have cracks or crisis. They should complement each other in case of some problems. Like you saw, Greece has problems, Spain has problems in Europe, but the other European countries help them. So this kind of complementarities would be there, definitely. But since, again, economically, all countries are not on the same page. Some countries are economically well-developed, some are less developed. So we will have to find, as I said, a balanced and just approach to make everybody enjoy the fruits of what the others have, inclusivity through the inclusivity and things like that. But our major achievements or whatever we have, you know, we have a big list of area where we interact, starting from transport, trade development strategy for 2030 is there. And then we have energy, food security, smart agriculture, all general agriculture. We have energy, and we have this AI now, innovation technology. So the SCO region is one of the biggest in terms of human resources, economic and technological resources. So that's why it has become the focus of world politics nowadays. And we would like to take advantage of our leverages, our what positivities that this region has to our own prosperity.
1: Sir, if you think about specific projects such as China-Kyrgyzstan-Uzbekistan Railway, and also the electronic or digital Silk Road or CPAC, what would you say are among the most projects that hold the biggest potential for SCO going forward?
0: Transportation, of course, has a potential, as you already mentioned, from east to west. And then we have North-South Corridor. We are very much working on these ideas. There are certain other routes which are already functioning through Karakoram Highway in South Asia and Kyrgyzstan and Tajikistan and Uzbekistan. But I would like to point out that one of the areas where things are moved really very fast is digital economy. Digital economy is used by everyone in the SCO countries. They use digital card. The credit cards to make payments. It is going on, and digital economy is gradually going up in practical terms. But as long as the other things are concerned, as I said, energy is another very important area where we have different types of understanding, different forms of energy. And now we want to create a sort of energy storage for the SCO countries, where energy deficit can buy energy from energy surplus. So that's one of the idea. It was floated by Turkey. It's a good idea, and we are working on it. Then we have food security. A lot of work is going on seed production, smart agriculture technologies to upgrade your agriculture product, which is very important for us. So these are the areas where we are working on, and hopefully in the industries, which is, again, AI is going to be incorporated into industrial sector very soon. So, but it all depends upon, as I said, the word you picked up to give a practical shape to our ideas. We have a lot of ideas, good ideas among the experts, among the people who are working intensively and preparing the papers for the heads of state and their leadership in these areas. And this has all been agreed and approved, but we have to move now into practical side.
1: Deputy Secretary General Khan, I want to talk about the debate of diversity versus cohesion. Of course, in an ideal world, we can have both. But in reality, it's also important to engage young people and the future generation and to form a common community of sorts. So what do you hope to see happening when it comes to people-to-people engagement across SCO, as diverse and different as this whole block is?
0: This is a very important area, and fortunately, I'm attached to this area. And we are working on several fronts at the same time. As you already mentioned, we are working very intensively with the youth. We think that youth is the basic brick for the construction of future facet of the region. You have to make investment. You have to create. Documents cannot replace personal contacts. So the youth factor is very important. We have several platforms for meeting of youth on a regular basis. This is the youth councils, youth forums, youth camps. So I was in Bishkek in July, and they organized a very huge meeting of young people coming from all major, from full-fledged countries. And these countries, these people were mostly in the technology sector. So they were interested in technoparks, and then there were people who were interested in entrepreneurships, incubators. We call SCO entrepreneur incubators for young people. So the purpose is to establish personal contacts between these young people who will be the owners of the future, and they will be the diplomats, maybe the businessman, maybe the politician. Then when they have personal contacts with each other, things will move in a different way. It will bring more firmness and predictability in the future of SCO.
1: You have served in diplomatic posts in not just the Soviet Union, now Russia, the Western Hemisphere, Washington, D.C., but also in Africa and Southeast Asia, South Africa, Thailand. What pains you the most about the current reordering of international relations, and what excites you the most, on the other hand?
0: It's the people. As far as, if you ask my personal views, I saw the people suffering in

0: collapse of Soviet Union. And then I saw the people, some people, not all the people, some people making benefit of this. Similarly, in other places where I've served, there are issues related to common people. So what I feel is that we should be people-centered. Our all approach should be to upgrade the living standards, living lives of our people, future generation. And for them, this is what we are doing now, that we are working for exchanges in academia, university, scholarships, student education, primary school education, even we have started talking about with the help of China. And also, we are also working on different areas of cultural exchanges. If you have read our history, SU has evolved in the 25 years from a security-based to a multifaceted cooperative organization, regional organization, which is moving constantly forward. So the agenda is increasing. The numbers of cooperation, numbers of areas for cooperation in all the fields, which I have mentioned, economic, humanitarian, cultural. So this is how we are trying to cover up some gaps that have been created in the shifting of this global priorities. That's where we, as a regional organization, have to play and stand out in their work.
1: Deputy Secretary Khan, thank you so much for your insights and your perspectives.
0: You are always welcome. It's very good to have you. And I would like to take your opportunity to say that SCO, we see the future of SCO in three C's, if you allow
1: me.
0: These are coordination of foreign policy among the states, then convergence, followed by convergence in future. And after that, we have enough space to create our own common space where we have our own structures for governance, and there is no room for any zero-sum games, and full faith on the future of SCO as a prosperous, rising, and strong regional organization.
1: Thank you so much, sir. Thank you, and thank you for your service.
0: My pleasure.
2: 25 years after its founding, the Shanghai Cooperation Organization is entering a new chapter.
3: Its agenda now spans security and stability, trade, connectivity, and development.
4: From digital transformation to the pursuit of a more sustainable future.
5: But this summit is about more than what is written on the agenda.
6: It is about finding common ground and turning dialogue into practical cooperation.
7: Building on the landmark success in Tianjin, what happens here in Bishkek could help shape the SCO's next chapter.

0: Guys, a total surprise here. Day one in Bishkek. Who would have thought, right? We're supposed to interview some Chinese-speaking students here in Kyrgyz National University, the oldest university anywhere in this country. And then I was shown this. Normally, I was made to sit in the first row attending a very important symposium that is also a book donation ceremony jointly held by CAS, Chinese Academy of Social Sciences, as well as Kyrgyz National University. Now, this book donation adds to hundreds of books about Chinese literature, Chinese history, Chinese philosophy. On top of that, President Xi Jinping's work on the governance of a nation. Very important work.
1: 习主席的著作非常非常的重要，我自己也研读过很多习主席的著作，能给这个屋带来更多的灵感，能够让更多的吉尔吉斯坦的年轻人喜欢中国的这种领导人的思想，其实也代表了整个中国现代化的这么一个心路历程。
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0: And then it was time to catch up with some old friends. Sophia, Dean of this university dedicated to Chinese learning and teaching Chinese cultural exchanges.
2: 吉中学院在中亚最大的学院，学习汉语的。今年我的学院有1364个学生学习汉语，在中亚最最大的。
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2: 有意义，对。
0: All right, guys, my biggest takeaway today, revisiting this place after 2 years, was the fact that there were probably 400 to 500 Chinese language students here. And this time around, in 2 years' time, there are around 1,400, according to the dean here. And 2 years ago, there were probably dozens of Chinese language books you can find here and there. But this time around, hundreds of them, ranging from the works of Lu Xun, to the poems of Li Bai, to modern-day Chinese literature, to the works of President Xi. Very encouraging, very comforting to see all this. I think this spoke volume about not just political and diplomatic relations of China, Kyrgyzstan, China, Central Asia, and China SCO member states, but also the people-to-people and cultural bonding of the member states of China-Kyrgyzstan relations. Hopefully this momentum will keep going. It is going strong. I hope it can only get stronger. I hope to come back to Kyrgyzstan, this beautiful, beautiful country again. So yeah, long live China-Kyrgyzstan friendship.

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1: Hello, I'm Jeff Moody. Welcome to the programme. Our top stories. President Xi Jinping urges the Shanghai Cooperation Organization to help steer the future as the shadow of war haunts the world. Pushing for a multipolar era, SCO leaders sign the Bishkek Declaration, marking 25 years of the regional bloc. We'll commit to the peace deal if you do. Iran says it's still open to a diplomatic solution. End the war with the United States. And workers in China's Xizang race to rebuild a key road to the border crossing with Nepal, almost 1 week on from the deadly mudslide. The shadow of war is haunting the world. That's the warning from the Chinese President Xi Jinping at the Shanghai Cooperation Organization summit in the Kyrgyz capital Bishkek. Xi said humanity is at a crossroads with its future at stake and called on the SCO to shoulder its historic responsibility and steer the course for the future. Our correspondent Xia Qian has this report.
2: Chinese President Xi Jinping attended the 26th meeting of the Council of Heads of State of the Shanghai Cooperation Organization in Bishkek. President Xi posed for a group photo with the attending leaders. He then delivered a speech at the council meeting. President Xi said the SCO was founded 25 years ago in response to the lessons of the Cold War, the threat of terrorism, separatism and extremism, and the regional yearning for peace and development. He said, guided by the Shanghai spirit of mutual trust, mutual benefit, equality, consultation, respect for diversity of civilizations, and pursuit of common development, the organization has grown into the world's largest regional cooperation body. President Xi said the SCO's most important cooperation experience is finding right way of coexistence featuring non-alliance, non-confrontation, not targeting any third party. He said as the world faces accelerated changes and intense contest between dialogue and confrontation, win-win cooperation and zero-sum games, the SCO must bravely shoulder its historical responsibility and steer the course of history. President Xi outlined a four-point proposal for the SCO. First, uphold development as priority. Usher in future of shared prosperity. China sees SCO as priority area for high-quality joint construction of Belt and Road and implementation of Global Development Initiative. China will jointly implement 100 scientific, technological cooperation projects with SCO countries over next 3 years. Second, prioritize security, foster environment of universal security. The SCO should respond to traditional and non-traditional threats, combat terrorism, separatism and extremism, transnational crime, drug trafficking, and telecom fraud. China is ready to help build the SCO into an important platform for the Global Security Initiative and supports the early activation of the SCO's four security centers. Third, put people first and lay solid foundation for friendship across generations. The SCO should build cooperation networks spanning legislatures, political parties, universities, think tanks, businesses, and media. China will work with all parties to implement the Global Civilizations Initiative and will establish a China-SCO Basic Education Cooperation Center. Fourth, uphold dialogue and consultation. Improve governance in fair and orderly manner. Upholding the equality of all nations, the SCO should seek common ground while shelving differences. China supports the SCO.

in conducting exemplary cooperation on the Global Governance Initiative and welcomes more like-minded countries to become partners in improving regional and global governance. President Xi stressed that China is ready to work with all parties to hold high the banner of the Shanghai spirit, implement the SCO's development strategy for the next 10 years, strive for greater high-quality development, and make greater contributions to the building of

0: Future for Humanity. The meeting was chaired by Kyrgyz President Sadir Japarov, whose country currently holds the SCO's rotating presidency. Also in attendance were leaders from across the member states and the SCO Secretary General. Leaders of the SCO members commended the organization's 25-year achievements, recognizing it as a cornerstone of regional security, prosperity, global stability, and economic development. They applauded China's contributions as a founding member and agreed to implement the 2025 Tianjin Summit's strategic plans. Upholding the Shanghai spirit, they vowed to deepen cooperation in trade, investment, science, technology, energy, finance, industrial and supply chains, and connectivity, while enhancing political mutual trust and people-to-people bonds to address new security challenges for shared peace and development. Amid a fluid and turbulent international landscape, SCO members pledged solidarity to boost the organization's influence, promote a more just and equitable global governance system, and contribute more to regional and global peace, stability, and prosperity. The leaders signed the Bishkek Declaration of the Council of Heads of State of the Shanghai Cooperation Organization. They also approved the protocol on amending and supplementing the SCO Charter, as well as the regulations for the Universal Center for Countering Security Challenges and Threats and the Anti-Drug Center. A total of 28 outcome documents were adopted, covering security, economic and cultural cooperation, and institutional development. The meeting decided that Pakistan will assume the SCO rotating presidency for 2026 to 2027.
1: Well, our correspondent Alyosha Milenkovic is in the Kyrgyz capital, Bishkek. Alyosha, give us a sense there of how the summit has gone.
2: To be honest, Jeff, it was a really interesting summit. It was full of events. It was full of interesting statements by participating leaders and, of course, by the SCO Plus leaders who came and who joined the summit a little bit later. In the very beginning, the leaders, 10 leaders of the SCO, agreed upon 28 outcome documents. They signed 28 outcome documents. They also agreed about implementing change within the Charter of SCO. They laid out a groundwork for doing that in the next period of time. And of course, the most important part was adopting the Bishkek Declaration. That declaration marked the 25th anniversary of the SCO organization. But not just that, it outlined what SCO should be doing in the next 10 years until 2035. It is a very important part where it says that the SCO is not a military bloc, will never be a military bloc, and it is not aimed against the third parties, not now, not ever. It is also interesting that all these 10 member states agreed upon their next steps regarding combating terrorism, extremism, cross-border crime, and of course implementing more economic collaboration between the countries, opening more transport corridors. And at the end, let's mention that additional 7 countries participated in so-called SCO Plus, including, among them was President of Turkey, who was given very, very interesting speech at the end. Anyway, at the end, we can just say that Pakistan from today takes over the presidency over the SCO.
1: Alyosha Milenkovic, live from Bishkek, thank you very much. Well, our correspondent Li Jianhua is following the story. Hello to you, Jianhua. So tell us more about China's message at the summit.
3: Well, Jeff, Chinese President Xi Jinping gave 2 speeches today, one at the SCO summit and after that at this SCO Plus. So it involves more countries and members. So at the SCO summit, Xi warned that confrontation, unilateralism and protectionism are again on the rise. It's basically a very quick summary of the world we're living in right now. And the conflicts are continuing to cast a shadow over the world. And in his speech, we see that development remains a priority among the SCO member states, 10 altogether. And she also said that China is willing to open up its markets and welcome more products from other SCO countries. So we know put together, we're looking at one quarter quarter of the world's GDP among the 10 members of the SCO. And China has a robust trade relation among all of the other members, but we do see there is this trade imbalance between

0: between China and other members, and China is also acknowledging that, saying that we are welcoming more products from other members. So security is vital, and that's the foundational reason why the organization was established. She called for the establishment and operation of four SCO security centers covering organized crimes, drug trafficking, and information security. So if we look at the SCO Plus meeting, it is at a broader scale. We're looking at 18 countries as well as international organizations. And Xi's message here was mainly about multilateralism. I think the biggest political message he was sending was a more multipolar international order. So basically, if we put these two meetings together within the SCO members, the message is deeper cooperation on development and security, but at a larger scale at the SCO Plus, that is, Xi is presenting this grouping as a broader push for multipolar international order.
1: Li Jianhua, thank you very much indeed for that. Well, Malia Lodi is Pakistan's former ambassador to the US. She also used to be the country's United Nations representative.
2: Well, Beijing has always used the platform of the SCO and, of course, other platforms too, to make the call and to urge the fact that the world needs to move to a more multipolar future. And increasingly, the world is multipolar. But I think what we have seen, again, in this summit is a call for reform of the global financial architecture, greater emphasis on the United Nations, the importance of the UN playing its own global role, and of course, a greater emphasis on multilateralism, on international cooperation. As you know, multilateralism has been under stress, it's been under pressure, but here we have member states of the SCO saying that they would like to see multilateralism strengthened and, of course, the world moving to a more multipolar future.
1: Now, Pakistan is, as we know, taking over the chairmanship of the SCO, including hosting next year's summit. What would you say the key goals are for Pakistan?
2: Well, as it takes over chairmanship of the SCO, it's a very important development, and it comes at a time when Pakistan is playing a much greater role internationally. It has earned much more respect than before because of the role it has played and continues to play as a mediator in the Iran-US conflict. So I think it looks forward to its chairmanship in being able to shape the program for the coming year and, of course, to host this very important summit next year. It also, I think, would like to see movement on issues on which there is support amongst the SCO members, again, reflected in the Bishkek Declaration, for example, the setting up of a development bank of the SCO, as well as greater cooperation, which President Xi Jinping also called for, in AI cooperation. I mean, these are the issues that Pakistan would want to take forward.
1: And, of course, the Pakistan Prime Minister, Shehbaz Sharif, is also attending the Bishkek summit, isn't he? And he's expected to meet President Xi and other regional leaders. What should Pakistan be seeking to achieve from this summit?
2: I think in the meetings, Pakistan would want to emphasize what it is doing anyway, which is calling for an end to the conflict in our neighborhood and for dialogue to replace conflict and confrontation.
1: Now, critics sometimes describe the SCO as a counterweight to Western-led institutions. Is that a fair characterization, do you think? Or does this organization have a fundamentally different purpose?
2: Well, it is a counterweight to Western-led or Western-dominated organizations. And I don't think that needs to be criticized. That's fair enough. I think if a number of countries wish to see a different future for the world, a more cooperative future, a more multilateral future, a more multipolar future, which is different from what some of these Western organizations seem to promote, then all the better for it. I think the future lies in Asia, the future is Asia, and the member states of this organization, which so far are all Asian, it is, of course, a Eurasian organization. I think they're signaling that the future belongs to them.
1: 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Still ahead, can Iran and the US get their peace deal back on track? Tehran says it will commit if Washington does.
3: Ever wondered what's the difference between a bear and a bull market? Where are the cash cows? And who are the lame ducks? And what exactly are black swans? Grey rhinos? And unicorn companies? Make sense of it all with Global Business, only on CGTN.
4: I think it should be more global cooperation.
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1: Welcome back. A reminder of our top stories this hour. President Xi Jinping urges the Shanghai Cooperation Organization to help steer the future as the shadow of war haunts the world. Pushing for a multipolar era, SCO leaders sign the Bishkek Declaration, marking 25 years of the regional bloc. More than 1,000 people have now been confirmed dead after flash floods and mudslides across China and Nepal, with thousands still missing, almost 1 week on. In Nepal, many of those missing are believed to be workers trapped inside hydropower tunnels as rescuers race to reach them through the mud and the debris. In China's Xinjiang Autonomous Region, construction teams say they're getting close to rebuilding a key road to the border crossing with Nepal in Girong County. Memorial ceremonies have been held for those killed while rescue teams continue searching for survivors. Our correspondent Zhen Siwan is in the Guirong County in China's Xizang region. What's the latest where you are?
11: Well, let me describe the current situation here. As you can see, the rain is downpour from the sky. The weather changed really fast. But let me begin with the current situation behind me. We're about 2 kilometers away from the Jurong port for the location that I'm currently at. And further away, maybe you can see the water flows really fast. And the current construction site, it's behind that turn. So according to the latest information by China Ministry of Emergency Management, so far we are about 700 meters away from the Jurong port, the epicenter of the event, where the area is mostly highly impacted by Wednesday mudslide. Also, I want to share with you the reason why this work is so challenging is because the pouring rain as well as speed of the water. We heard on the ground that some of the excavator was able to reach the epicenter, but later they have turned back and then pushed back in. It depends on what the weather was like, just because they did not know how deep the mud was, so they have to try as they go. And also, I want to share with you, now the light is a bit off, but on my left-hand side, there are a lot of trucks that have huge rocks and stone with them. What they are doing with these trucks, they are huge rocks standing by, because as I will just show you now, the rain is pouring down. The water flow really fast, so they have to use a huge rock to block the water to make sure that have the excavator to push forward to the Jurong port. So this is the current situation here. The weather is just challenging. The speed of the water is really fast. So we'll continue to follow whether the road can be clear today and what's the next for the current rescue mission here. Back to you.
1: Zhen Siwan, thank you very much indeed for that. Iran says it will immediately reciprocate if the U.S. honors its peace deal commitments. President Masoud Pezeshkian says the conflict is in no one's interest and that Tehran is still open to a diplomatic solution. But tensions between the two countries remain high. President Trump has threatened further strikes following an exchange of attacks over the weekend. Well, our correspondent Ehsan Kavani is in the Iranian city of Yazd. Ehsan, Iran's president striking a conciliatory tone there, but fresh attacks on the Strait of Hormuz.
12: This is precisely the dilemma here in Iran. President Pezeshkian's administration, alongside several political figures within the establishment, appears open to an agreement, but the final word rests with the Supreme Leader and Islamic Revolution Guards Corps, the IRGC. Of course, the administration is making the most of available options, including engagement within the SCO. President Pezeshkian has just met with his Russian counterpart in Bishkek, clearly seeking ways to support Iran's struggling economy. Yet at the end of the day, decisions are made by other elements within Iran's political system. Over the past weeks, we have seen regular attacks on vessels navigating the southern route in the Strait of Hormuz near Oman. Even if Iran cannot fully close the strait, it is making the waterway increasingly insecure. Tehran warns that if the blockade continues, it will shift from a defensive posture to a more offensive strategy. Today, Iran's Joint Chief of Staff declared the country is determined to intercept hostile targets at the furthest possible range. So we can say Iran appears to welcome to return to the Islamabad MOU, provided the U.S. honors its commitments. But at the same time, it signals readiness to escalate the confrontation at any level if necessary. Jeff.
1: Ehsan Kavani, live from Yazd. Thank you very much for that. Well, our correspondent Nick Harper is in Washington, D.C. Nick, Iran there saying it will reciprocate if the U.S. returns to its peace deal commitments. But President Trump sticking to his message that it'll hit Iran hard.
13: That's right, Jeff. He's certainly not talking about diplomacy at this stage. And in the last few days, he has been saying that there are no plans for a return to diplomacy, even though the US is keeping the door open. So there were fears overnight, Monday into Tuesday, that potentially we could see new US strikes on Iran. The fact that President Trump spoke about it on Monday, doubling down on this idea that there would be, in his words, a response for Iran's retaliation, trying to hit US bases in the Gulf region. But there was no strike overnight. So what's happening? Well, potentially Donald Trump could be biding his time, weighing up options, or maybe he's just leaving that threat hanging over the heads of the Iranians without actually going ahead. What we do know is taking place is that economic pressure that's still in effect. The Treasury Secretary, Scott Bessent, has been speaking about it in the last hour or so. He seems to think that it's proving effective, cutting off those revenue streams for Tehran. He also says there's more to come, suggesting there could be bank sanctions either this week or next week on top of the bank sanctions that have already been put in place. And he said next, the US would be looking at airline leasing companies as a potential area for sanctions. So really a wait and see to how effective all of this is while Donald Trump weighs up if more military action is needed. Jeff?
1: And Nick, we're hearing that the US Army Secretary Dan Driscoll has resigned. What more do we know about that?
13: That's right, 18 months in the job. It's an important role. He was second in line to the Defence Secretary, Pete Hegseth. But really, part of the problem is that those two men have not got on during the last 18 months while Dan Driscoll has been in that position. We've seen plenty of acrimony between the two men. It's led to tensions, to turmoil within the army. They clashed over a number of things, including Driscoll's plan to modernise the army, to bring in new, cheaper technology, and that's caused plenty of problems. The White House has put out a statement, though, that doesn't really reflect that turmoil behind the scenes. The White House saying that Driscoll had been highly effective in advancing President Trump's agenda. He'd provided outstanding leadership. At this stage, no word on his replacement, no word on what happens next. And that is worrying Democrats up on Capitol Hill, who simply say that at a time of war, when the US is still engaged with Iran, having someone who is the defense, army defense personnel person leading up the charge really needs to be put in place. So they're urging the White House to push ahead with what happens next to get Driscoll replaced.
1: Nick Harper, thank you for that.

Israeli strikes have killed at least four people in Gaza during an operation to detain a senior Hamas militant. The Israeli military has said it arrested the head of Hamas's internal security service, launching the attacks to cover its troops. Two Palestinian children are among those who were killed. At least 12 people have been killed in Kyiv in the sixth consecutive day of Russian strikes on the Ukrainian capital. Ukrainian authorities say one of the strikes hit a railway depot, killing six employees. Meanwhile, Ukrainian strikes have killed at least five people, including four in Russian-controlled Luhansk. EU defence ministers have met in Ireland to discuss bolstering Ukraine's defences. Kyiv has been running low on US-built air defence missiles, meaning more Russian missiles are getting through. EU foreign policy chief Kaja Kallas has urged countries with stockpiles of interceptor missiles to hand them over to Ukraine. The number of confirmed Ebola cases in the Democratic Republic of Congo has surpassed 6,000. Government data shows more than 2,900 people have died in the country's largest ever outbreak of the disease. There's currently no approved vaccine or treatment for this new strain of the virus. Colombia's president says 20 guerrilla fighters have been killed in the latest airstrike against an armed group in the Guaviare region. The operation is part of the government's drive against groups linked to drug trafficking and targeted rebels allegedly under the command of wanted insurgent leader Ivan Modisco. A former street gang leader has been found guilty of murdering the hip-hop star Tupac Shakur 30 years ago. A jury in the U.S. state of Nevada convicted 63-year-old Dwayne Kefdi Davis of first-degree murder over the 1996 drive-by shooting in Las Vegas. He faces life in prison without parole, but says he plans to appeal. And to find out more about Tupac Shakur's killer was brought to justice, click on the QR code, which is on your screen right now, and you can see our Instagram story gallery. Main headlines again. President Xi Jinping urges the Shanghai Cooperation Organization to help steer the future as the shadow of war haunts the world. Pushing for a multipolar era, SCO leaders sign the Bishkek Declaration, marking 25 years of the regional bloc. And workers in China's Xizang race to rebuild a key road to the border crossing with Nepal, almost 1 week on from the deadly mudslide. And that's the world today. There's more news on CGTN Europe's channel on the Telegram app, or you can scan the QR code, which is on your screen right now, to get stories and updates sent directly to your phone. Well, we're back with more news at the top of the hour, but coming up next, it's World Insight. But for now, from all the team here in London, bye-bye. Thank you for your company.

0: Hello and thanks for joining us on this CGTN roundtable. I'm Jiao Yang in Beijing. The world is changing. Is global governance keeping up? Well, a year ago at the Shanghai Cooperation Organization Plus meeting in Tianjin, Chinese President Xi Jinping put forward the Global Governance Initiative. That's a proposal for a more just and equitable global governance system. 1 year on, the debate has moved from what global governance should look like to how those ideas translate into action. Well, today, the challenges facing global governance are becoming harder to ignore. There's rising unilateralism, growing bloc politics, persistent development gaps, and mounting security challenges. So here we are at this crossroads. Where should global governance go from here? Can the Global Governance Initiative become more than a set of principles? Well, these are some of the questions we'll be asking our panelists, and let me introduce them to you. Joining us here in the studio, we have Professor Zhong Gong from the University of International Business and Economics, and Professor Wang Xinsong from the School of Government at Beijing Normal University. And joining us online, we have Mr. Masood Khan, Pakistan's former ambassador to China. Mr. Sudhindra Kulkarni, a close aide to former Indian Prime Minister Atal Bihari Vajpayee and founder of the Forum for a New South Asia in Mumbai. Ms. Gulna Shaimerganova, director of the China Study Center in Kazakhstan. Mr. Alexander Bobrov, head of the Diplomatic Studies Division at the Institute for Strategic Studies and Forecasts of the People's Friendship University of Russia. And Alexei Alexievich Avdonin, chairman of the board of the Belarusian Knowledge Society and analyst at the Belarusian Institute for Strategic Research. We're so pleased to have you all with us today. Now, before we get started with our discussion, we want to first take a look at how this global governance initiative is leading to shared benefits and collective solutions.
1: To answer the call of the times, China has offered its vision, its roadmap, and its resolve to the implementation of the Global Governance Initiative. The initiative, put forward by Chinese President Xi Jinping about a year ago, highlights five principles: adhering to sovereign equality, abiding by international rule of law, practicing multilateralism, advocating the people-centered approach, and focusing on taking real actions. Upholding the purposes and principles of the UN Charter, the initiative embraces a global governance vision that is characterized by extensive consultation, joint contribution, and shared benefits. As more and more conflicts and disputes emerge, China takes its responsibility as a major power and pioneers the use of Chinese approaches to address international relations. For instance, China took the lead in establishing the International Organization of Mediation, which fills a critical gap in the international mechanism. As of July this year, 46 countries have signed the IOMED Convention. China believes a sound global governance ecosystem should ensure the right to develop. With Belt and Road cooperation, China has partnered with more than 150 countries to bridge divides, reduce inequality, and ensure development benefits are more widely shared. Governance must run in step with a changing world. A year on from China's proposal of the Global AI Governance Action Plan, the World Artificial Intelligence Cooperation Organization took shape in Shanghai this July. Its goal is to build a fair and equitable global AI framework and make the fast-evolving technology a symphony of international cooperation. The GGI also calls on all countries to move forward hand-in-hand at a critical juncture in history. China founded the Group of Friends of Global Governance last year at United Nations headquarters in New York. So far, more than 60 countries have joined the group. They agreed to uphold both friendship and principles, pursue national development alongside a common good, and closely link their future with the nations around the world through expanded cooperation, solidarity, and partnerships.
0: Well, let's get the discussion started. And of course, we can't talk about governance without talking about what we're governing here. Ambassador Khan, please start us off. What kind of a world are we looking at today?
2: Well, the world is...

0: divided, as a matter of fact, because I mean, there's no order. The post-World War order, which we call the rule-based international order, is fraying. And this has been demonstrated by the wars that took place in the past year. And they are still, one of them is still continuing. We are also seeing a kind of demand, a series of demands at the United Nations. Let me also point out here that the initiative that has been taken by China, the Global Governance Initiative, what it envisages is a world which can be integrated once again. It can once again be made rule-based. And it doesn't exclude multilateralism. I mean, it would try to create an order which is polycentric, but at the same time, it is under a multilateral mechanism. It operates under a multilateral mechanism. There are three things that we're seeing. One is that, I mean, and that's why the frustration with the existing international system has grown. One is what you would call is the representation deficit, because right now, the global south, the majority of the countries, they do not feel that they are represented in international decision making. The other is equity deficit. You see that it's not just economic equity, but it's also inequity in decision making. And third, that of course, resolutions are passed at the United Nations General Assembly, the Security Council, Human Rights Council, but they are not implemented faithfully. So we are looking at a world which is in search of a compass to identify the real north, because the world cannot live long with stability, with this kind of turbulence. Let me add one point here that this GGI that we are talking about today is not a standalone initiative. It is supplemented by Global Development Initiative, Global Security Initiative, and it is also underpinned by what you would call the Belt and Road Initiative, which gives this huge transcontinental connectivity amongst nations, and that creates a new paradigm for uniting the people. You leverage economic geographies. You also make geopolitics and geoeconomics work together.
1: Well, Ms. Shaimaganova, what would you say are some of the biggest changes that we've seen in the global governance landscape in the past year? And it has been a very eventful year.
2: Well, I think the main change over the past year is that the need to reform global governance has become much more visible. And we see more geopolitical tensions, more trade and technology restrictions, and more difficulty in reaching agreement on major international issues. So, at the same time, countries of global South are becoming more active, and they increasingly want to take part not only in discussions, but also in shaping the rules and the international agenda. But I would like to stress one point. So this should not be able replacing one system with another, or creating new dividing lines. I think the goal should be to improve the existing system and strengthen the role of the United Nations and give more countries a meaningful voice. Also for Central Asia, this is also very practical, and global governance today affects our security, trade, also transport, water, energy, and climate, and even artificial intelligence. And so we have a direct interest in making the system work better.
1: So the changes are certainly exposing some of the weaknesses in the current order today. Mr. Abdonin, what structural deficiencies would you say that the Global Governance Initiative seeks to correct?
3: The Global Governance Initiatives has become an important part of the international discussion about the future of the world order. And the initiative five principles for sovereign equality, international rule of law, multilateral

0: release and a people-centered approach and a focus on a real action reflect exactly the expectations of many countries. The main changes is is that more and more states are calling for a fair and more inclusive system of international relations. Countries are increasingly rejecting a literal dictate, double standards, and attempt to impose more one model of development on everyone.
1: Well, Professor Gong, let me ask you then, given what our other guests have spoken about, the challenges in the world that we see today, then do the principles in this global governance initiative become more relevant in today's world, or does it become perhaps a more distant, harder to reach utopia?
2: Well, let me first start by totally agreeing with our previous panelists that the so-called rules-based international order is in shambles these days. If you look at the five permanent members of the UN Security Council, two of them are engaged in war, two of them are engaged in de facto in war, and only China is not engaged in any war right now. Other UN institutions are also in shambles. For example, WTO is totally ineffective right now. So we are at a critical moment right now. And I think what President Xi pointed out with this five-point GGI initiative is essentially, in my view, is an advocacy, a reminder, and a booster shot of this old rules-based order. Supposedly, this world is supposed to be operating under. And I think we need to be going back to the original principles. One of our panelists emphasized the importance of United Nations. I totally agree with that. We need to, you know, still, it's not meant to be replacing or in competition with the old institutions. We just need to reform these institutions to make it more relevant, to be more effective. And I think the five things President Xi pointed out are the guiding principles about how we actually should go about reforming the system.
1: Mr. Kulkarni, how do you think China's role then in global governance has evolved?
3: I would like to begin by saying that you posed the right question at the beginning. The world is changing, but is global governance keeping pace? Mm-hmm. Obviously, it is not. Western powers, the global north, is desperately trying to maintain its hegemony, even though its economic strength is weakening. They account for only 15% of the global population. The global south is 85%. Yet, in governance, in decision making, they have an upper hand and they want to keep it that way. This must change. And no country in the world is today championing the cause of democratizing global governance as steadfastly, as consistently as China. The Global Governance Initiative is proof of that. And I agree with Ambassador Khan when he said that the Global Governance Initiative should be seen in the context of other initiatives put forward by China, by Chinese President Xi Jinping, the Global Development Initiative, the Global Security Initiative, and the Global Civilization Initiative. They all are interrelated. It's only by ensuring development for all, security for all, and deriving civilizational, cultural wisdom from all that we can make governance fair for all, just for all. And this is what China has been advocating.
1: Right. And clearly there's frustration with the current world order as it stands. So, Professor Wang, can you put things side by side for us so we can see it more clearly? How does this global governance initiative compare with existing world governance systems?
4: Well, first of all, I think the existing governance system took a long time to settle in, right? But it could take just very quick actions to destruct it. And so what I'm trying to say is that what China is doing right now is to reforming as well as providing alternative options. to the existing governance systems. What that means is this is going to take a lot of efforts going from norm setting to agenda setting to institution building and eventually to institutional consolidation. So this is a long process involving many steps. I think where we are now is that we're still at the norm setting and agenda setting and partly institution building steps, right? As you can tell, China has rolled out several initiatives, and those initiatives by their names can be kind of confusing to our global audience. But if you look really into the details, they're really about how the global governance should be run, under what principles. At the same time, I think we're partially at the stage of institution building, right? China last year initiated the Group of Friends of Global Governance at United Nations in December 2025. In the beginning, there were 43 countries who joined, and by May this year, the number has grown into 60 plus. So that tells us that you have a very large number of countries in the United Nations system who are interested in working with China in reforming the both the United Nations system as well as global governance system in general. Right, this year, China also moved on to roll out more concrete institution building in terms of artificial intelligence. Last month, China launched the World Artificial Intelligence International Organization, Governance Organization, as a way of, you know, incorporating more nations to participate in more representative and more democratic governance of AI. So step by step, I think Global Governance Initiative is getting into institution building as well as institution consolidation. So this is an uphill battle. However, with the consolidation and solidarity of many of the partners and countries with China, I think we are very confident that global governance is going on the right track.
1: Well, Mr. Bobrov, let me ask you then, what do you think are some of the initiative's most distinct breakthroughs, whether it's conceptually or practically?
5: Well, to begin with, I would like to say that I totally agree with all of my colleagues when it comes to understanding of the current global order. And I must say that in Russia's diplomatic parlance, we make a distinction between the two group of countries, the so-called world's majority and global minority. What is actually the difference between the former and the latter? When it comes to global minority, it brings together countries such as US, the European Union, other G7 countries that actually tend to take decisions unilaterally within a very close-knit group of partners, only to impose their decisions made on the rest of the world, which is both, as you understand, illegitimate and unjust. In this regard, the Global Initiative is actually the platform that conceptually and practically, from a diplomatic standpoint, gives the opportunity for the world's majority countries, such as China, Russia, India, Pakistan, Kazakhstan, and many others, to actually harness the potential of our countries so that we can make decisions that will actually serve the best interests of our countries, of the world's majority, so that the world order would be more democratic per se. And as a result, I believe that this conceptual vision would give us an opportunity to bring a new lease of life to the United Nations, especially with the reform that doesn't work properly, for different multilateral institutions such as Shanghai Cooperation Organization or BRICS or any other initiatives on a global and regional levels. And as a result, I believe that with this initiative, we will have a better prospects to make the 21st century the century that would actually serve the interests of the world's majority and of our countries in particular.
1: Mr. Shaimerganova, so as you know, the initiative's primary premise is sovereign equality. So you mentioned about how this past year we've seen changes in the global governance landscape, like difficulties in reaching decisions. So in light of this, these events, does the initiative and this principle have more urgency? And the SEO that's going to be happening, you know, does the principle of consensus amongst unequal members there, does that offer any reference for the world?
6: Yes, I think events of this past year have made the principle of sovereign equality even more urgent. And

0: For Kazakhstan, this is a very practical issue. We are located between major powers, but at the same time, we have important relations with China, Russia, Europe, the United States, and many other partners. And we want to preserve the freedom to develop these relations based on our own national interests without being forced to make geopolitical choices. So this becomes more important when rivalry between major powers affects trade, financial transactions, transport, technology, and supply chains. And even countries that are not part of a dispute can feel the consequences. And this is also important for Central Asia as a whole. And the countries of the region increasingly want to be seen not as an arena of competition among larger powers, but as independent actors with their own priorities and their own regional agenda. And in this sense, I think the SCO does offer an interesting reference. And its members are very different in size, in economic power and international influence, but decisions are based on consensus.
1: Mr. Avdonin, earlier you talked about the double standards of the world and the unilateralism that we're seeing in the world today, and this is something the initiative opposes. So, do you think this principle has carried any real weight on the international stage this past year?
2: The biggest obstacle is the persistence of a system in which some countries try to reserve for themselves the right to interpret international law and establish rules for everyone else. This approach creates double standards. The same action may be described differently depending on who commits them, while national legislation and legislation is sometimes imposed beyond a country's border. Such practicals undermine trust in international institutions and weaken the authority of international law. The Global Governance Initiative offers a different approach. It is based exactly on the idea that all countries, large or small, rich or developing, should have an equal right to participate in global decision making. This doesn't mean that all states are identical. It means that their sovereignty, dignity, and legitimate interests must be respected. International organizations must become more representative and more effective in addressing real problems, including conflicts, economic equality, food and energy security, climate change, and technological development. In my view, the principle of of no double standards can work only when countries move from political declarations to practical cooperation and apply the same rules constantly. Thanks.
1: Ambassador Khan, you also served as Pakistan's permanent representative to the United Nations. How do you see then this gap between the principle of sovereign equality, but also with the reality of decision making, international decision making? You've seen this firsthand, right? And what does sovereign equality mean for a country like Pakistan?
3: Well, it's not just Pakistan, it's the entire membership of the United Nations, 193 countries. And we have to objectively look at the problems that the United Nations is facing. As it was pointed out by Mr. Kulkarni, that the United Nations doesn't represent right now the aspirations of people of the world, or it is not even following the principles enshrined in the United Nations Charter. As far as the Security Council is concerned, it has become ineffective, and the General Assembly cannot reach decisions. The principle of consensus has been mentioned here, but I think that many of the decisions which

0: the General Assembly could have taken are dragged for years and sometimes for decades, and no decision is made because you have the principle of consensus building, which is required. So what I want to say is that this new initiative, Global Governance Initiative, should take all these realities into consideration. And it's not kind of reinventing the United Nations, but making multilateral system more effective. As I said, that the world is polycentric. We'll have to give credit to the Chinese government leadership that first, what they did was that they liberated their country. Second, they rebuilt the country. Third, they moved away the country from the era of colonization and neocolonialism. And now they have the wherewithal to make an impact on global governance with the help of global souths. When it comes to China, I'll also like to add my tribute to what China has been doing over the years in international politics, for instance, in the realm of trade, in the realm of technology. I mean, the equity is required in technological revolution that has taken place all over the world. And similarly, when it comes to prevention of conflicts, because United Nations has been sidelined, as it was mentioned, in resolution of disputes, which have been stalking the international community for decades without any solution. So I'd stop here.
1: Well, before I do want to get on to more about the United Nations in a moment, but Mr. Kulkarni, so in terms of this representation deficit that Ambassador Khan has talked about, how do you think the initiative is helping to rebalance that? And is it giving the Global South more of a sense of being a beneficiary of the international order?
2: Most certainly, as the Global Governance Initiative strongly points out, sovereign equality is the very core of a new type of global governance. Big or small, rich or poor, developed or not so developed, all countries are equal in terms of their sovereignty. And the sovereignty of all must be respected. At the same time, it is indeed a fact that some are big, some are small. Now, the bigger countries, the richer countries, the more developed countries have a bigger responsibility in ensuring security for all, development for all, and a more just governance. Now, this is where, unfortunately, we see that the most powerful country in the world in terms of military and economic power is just not discharging its responsibility. Now, this is where I would like to stress that other bigger nations, especially India and China, along with other bigger nations, we have a big responsibility. And therefore, I strongly urge my own government, the Indian government, to fully support the Global Governance Initiative. Of course, through consultation, it can be further enriched. More countries can bring in their ideas so that it doesn't remain just a Chinese initiative. It truly becomes a global initiative. But the important point is that we need to come together, have more and more such conversations, and produce a very strong consensus which cannot be ignored by today's nations that think that they have a birthright to dominate the world.
1: Well, if we go with your line of thinking here, regional interest benefits the entire world, then Professor Wang, we know of some very worth mentioning regional projects, for example, connectivity projects, local currency settlements, digital economy, developing financing, all of this. So how then does the initiative, how can that contribute to making some of these cooperation projects a systematic thing, as you were saying, institutionalize it, institutional building, rather than just keeping it as regional projects?
3: Right. I think the earlier panelists have made a very interesting and important point, which is that institutional change is really hard, right? But what China and other global South countries can do, however, is to go

0: into the low-hanging fruits, allow me to say that, because you do have a bunch of issues, development or economic and trade investments, where the countries who share similar interests can work together to consolidate. And if not, institutions are not existent, you can build new institutions, right? So, for example, artificial intelligence, it's a new thing, but it's dominating the whole world now. And the world's economy is going to be really, really taking the center stage when it comes to AI. This is one singular issue that really demands international collaboration. It hasn't had any solid institution yet. So you can see that China has really made very solid progress. Number one, to establish norms of governance of AI. China rolled out the Global AI Governance Initiative in 2023, which calls for development for AI for all, which means that AI is not just for a bunch of companies or a bunch of companies. It should be dedicated for the prosperity and development of the whole world, bigger nations as well as smaller nations, right? And then institutionally, we are seeing this year China has launched the world's international organization of artificial intelligence. We're seeing more and more members or countries in the world showing interest in joining this new international organization that is to govern all kinds of issues related to artificial intelligence. So my point is that you have a lot of issues that really deserve and demand international collaboration, and I think we need to tackle them one by one, rather than saying, okay, today I'm going to reform the United Nations. That's not going to happen overnight. This is going to happen step by step, issue by issue.
1: Well, another initiative that we're seeing more countries join on, it is the Belt and Road Initiative, and Ms. Shaymaganova, Kazakhstan is the birthplace of this BRI initiative, and there are tangible changes, right, that you can see to all the connectivity and the trade logistics, improving things to Central Asia. How does this reflect some of these changes? How do these reflect the initiative's people-centeredness and action orientation principle?
2: Well, I think Kazakhstan's experience with the Belt and Road gives us a very practical way to understand what people-centeredness and action orientation mean. Well, Kazakhstan is a place where President Xi Jinping first announced the Silk Road Economic Belt in 2013, and later it became Belt and Road Initiative. And over the years, we have seen how connectivity can change the economic geography of a landlocked country. And new transport routes and logistics links have given Kazakhstan and the region of Central Asia more access to markets and more options for doing trade. But I think we have also learned an important lesson, which is that infrastructure alone is not enough. And a transport corridor can move more cargo through a country. But the real question is how much value is creates for the people and regions along this that corridor. And does it create jobs? Does it help local companies enter new markets? Does it develop skills, logistics services, and new businesses? And does it improve opportunities for communities outside the major cities? And for me, this is where people-centeredness becomes very practical. And action orientation means moving from large concepts to measurable results, better border procedures, faster transport, also stronger local supply chains, and more opportunities for small and medium-sized businesses, and also investment in skills and technology. And for Kazakhstan and Central Asia, the next stage, I think, should therefore be not only about building connectivity, but about turning connectivity into local development. And this is my view, and it's how people-centeredness and action orientation should work in practice So international cooperation should not remain at the level of

0: the concepts or large infrastructure projects, I think it should produce visible benefits for local economies, businesses, and ordinary people. Thank you.
1: Let's talk a bit more about some concrete examples then of the initiative in action. Ambassador Khan, could you tell us some examples from your observations of how this action-oriented concept works in development cooperation?
2: Well, Pakistan is a direct beneficiary.

0: And it has opened up new opportunities. It has built a port, Gwadar Port, and it has helped Pakistan develop infrastructure. Infrastructure includes, generating electricity, also building roads and railway connections, and upgrading our entire infrastructure. Infrastructure is very, very important because it creates the enabling environment for productivity, also for trade. And Pakistan, in fact, we're grateful to China for collaborating with Pakistan. And what has happened that when from 2008 and 2012, this was the formative phase for the Belt and Road Initiative. I used to be Pakistan's ambassador in China. And at that time, the Chinese leadership was thinking of a global initiative. This was, in fact, before the formal inauguration of Global Development Initiative, this was the initiative that China launched. And it benefited many countries, and its benefits are tangible. When we started implementing this project, shortly thereafter, we realized that it doesn't have to be just project focused, whether it was the Gwadar Port or an airport or a communication network, that it has to have an organic form and that it should benefit the people, and it should have the support of the people. So what happened that then the entire project turned its attention to job creation, livelihoods, the entire spectrum of livelihoods, also starting new businesses, investing in agriculture, conceiving utilization of corporate social responsibility. And so now it has become very popular. I think that early harvest projects have already been completed, and we are on our way to implementing what we call CPEC 2.0. So I think this has been very good, but if you allow me, I want to comment on one theme that was introduced by one of your participants. It is that the United Nations reform in a holistic form may take years to materialize, but in the meantime, what we can do is that we can keep taking decisions incrementally so that the cumulative weight of those decisions would have an impact on the reform process. Because otherwise, the delegates there are stuck. They have their national positions, and consensus doesn't emerge, for instance, on the question of the reform of the Security Council. And it's not just the reform of the Security Council, it's the reform of many other bodies of the United Nations, the Economic and Social Council, or the General Assembly, or the Human Rights Council, because everybody knows that recently it has become very, very clear that all the incantations and invocations of human rights and other humanitarian principles were in fact duplicitous, and they were applied selectively. So I think that if we make some concrete progress in all these areas where China is demonstrating its leadership, Professor, Mr. Kulkarni had mentioned, of course, civilizational harmony and also development and security. So it would become, and of course, governance, it would become a continuum, a new ecosystem for equity and for sovereign equality, as it was mentioned repeatedly here today.
1: Mr. Avdonin, this pragmatic path that the initiative offers, explain to us how that differs for Global South countries compared to traditional aid models.
2: I would like, especially, I would especially like to see tangible progress in three interconnected areas: development, security, and economic cooperation. First, countries need more effective mechanism to support infrastructure, industrial corporations, food security, and technological development. The SCO can play an important role in this regard by strengthening exactly transport connectivity, expanded trade.

0: participate and supporting joint projects. Second, it is important to improve cooperation in the field of security. The fight against terrorism, extremism, organized crime, and cyber threats requires coordination rather than confrontations. Security should be the most important part. Third, we need more inclusive international financial institutions. The development of mechanisms such as NCO Development Bank could help finance infrastructure and industrial projects and make economic cooperation more independent, stable, and mutually beneficial. Belarus also supports strengthening the parliamentary dimension of SCO because closer contact between legislators can help harmonize legal frameworks and provide practical support for joint initiatives. Moreover, action-oriented global governance means improving the daily life of ordinary people. The success of any international initiatives should be measured not only by the number of declarations adopted, but exactly by the roads, factories, schools, technologies, and job created through cooperation. Thank you.
1: Professor Gong, just our final question, if we can look forward then. What are some of the expectations for this global governance in the future, the landscape of global governance in the future? And do you think this initiative needs to perhaps incorporate some other issues that concerns youth more in order to sustain this long term?
2: Yeah, I got a sense that the international community has a fairly practical expectation of this initiative. I think we have discussed about this issue that we need to start with something concrete, something small, in the general direction of increasing more representation and voices from the global south, on project by project. As a matter of fact, I think our panelists from Kazakhstan mentioned the idea of infrastructure is not enough. There'll be other things. I totally agree with that. I think these we're getting to areas where the local communities should step up. To how to leverage of the infrastructures or connectivity we build, and I think China also can help in that fashion as well. I think the Belt and Road Initiative has transitioned to a new phase where we emphasize these sort of soft infrastructure-based projects, what we describe as small and beautiful projects. We share our experiences, for example, about poverty elimination, and how to develop local economies. So I think all of these things are happening, and I think we need to move towards that direction with concrete, small things, one at a time. And I think that's the general direction we're going to go.
1: Well, thank you all so much to our guests, to our panelists today here in the studio and also online for this great exchange of ideas. And I think some of the key words that we've been hearing during this discussion, building consensus, equality, solidarity, and of course, it is all a work in progress, but we can agree that in a changing world, building a better system of global governance is a task that concerns us all. So once again, thank you to all our guests and to our audience for watching. I'm Jia Yang in Beijing. Thanks for being here.

0: Hello and welcome from Beijing. This is The World Today. I'm Wang Wenwang. Chinese President Xi Jinping has outlined a four-point proposal for the Shanghai Cooperation Organization, calling for higher quality development of the group. He made these remarks in his speech at the 26th meeting of the Council of Heads of State of the SCO in the Kyrgyz capital of Bishkek.
1: Chinese President Xi Jinping attended the 26th meeting of the Council

of heads of state of the Shanghai Cooperation Organization in Bishkek. President Xi posed for a group photo with the attending leaders. He then delivered a speech at the council meeting. President Xi said the SCO was founded 25 years ago in response to the lessons of the Cold War, the threat of terrorism, separatism and extremism, and the regional yearning for peace and development. He said, guided by the Shanghai spirit of mutual trust, mutual benefit, equality, consultation, respect for diversity of civilizations, and pursuit of common development, the organization has grown into the world's largest regional cooperation body. President Xi said the SCO's most important cooperation experience is finding right way of coexistence featuring non-alliance, non-confrontation, not targeting any third party. He said as the world faces accelerated changes and intense contest between dialogue and confrontation, win-win cooperation and zero-sum games, the SCO must bravely shoulder its historical responsibility and steer the course of history. President Xi outlined a four-point proposal for the SCO. First, uphold development as priority. Usher in future of shared prosperity. China sees SCO as priority area for high-quality joint construction of Belt and Road and implementation of Global Development Initiative. China will jointly implement 100 scientific technological cooperation projects with SCO countries over next 3 years. Second, prioritize security, foster environment of universal security. The SCO should respond to traditional and non-traditional threats, combat terrorism, separatism and extremism, transnational crime, drug trafficking, and telecom fraud. China is ready to help build the SCO into an important platform for the Global Security Initiative and supports the early activation of the SCO's four security centers. Third, put people first and lay solid foundation for friendship across generations. The SCO should build cooperation networks spanning legislatures, political parties, universities, think tanks, businesses, and media. China will work with all parties to implement the Global Civilizations Initiative and will establish a China SCO Basic Education Cooperation Center. Fourth, uphold dialogue and consultation, improve governance in fair and orderly manner. Upholding the equality of all nations, the SCO should seek common ground while shelving differences. China supports the SCO in conducting exemplary cooperation on the Global Governance Initiative and welcomes more like-minded countries to become partners in improving regional and global governance. President Xi stressed that China is ready to work with all parties to hold high the banner of the Shanghai spirit, implement the SCO's development strategy for the next 10 years, strive for greater high-quality development, and make greater contributions to the building of a community with a shared future for humanity. The meeting was chaired by Kyrgyz President Sadir Japarov, whose country currently holds the SCO's rotating presidency. Also in attendance were leaders from across the member states and the SCO Secretary General. Leaders of the SCO members commended the organization's 25-year achievements, recognizing it as a cornerstone of regional security, prosperity, global stability, and economic development. They applauded China's contributions as a founding member and agreed to implement the 2025 Tianjin Summit's strategic plans. Upholding the Shanghai spirit, they vowed to deepen cooperation in trade, investment, science, technology, energy, finance, industrial and supply chains, and connectivity, while enhancing political mutual trust and people-to-people bonds to address new security challenges for shared peace and development. Amid a fluid and turbulent international landscape, SCO members pledged solidarity to boost the organization's influence, promote a more just and equitable global governance system, and contribute more to regional and global peace, stability, and prosperity. The leaders signed the Bishkek Declaration of the Council of Heads of State of the Shanghai Cooperation Organization. They also approved the protocol on amending and supplementing the SCO Charter, as well as the regulations for the Universal Center for Countering Security Challenges and Threats, and the

0: Anti-Drug Center. A total of 28 outcome documents were adopted, covering security, economic and cultural cooperation, and institutional development. The meeting decided that Pakistan will assume the SCO rotating presidency for 2026 to 2027.
1: As President Xi addressed the SCO Plus meeting in the Kyrgyz capital Bishkek, he called on the Shanghai Cooperation Organization to shoulder the responsibility of the times and work together to advance a more just and equitable global governance system.
0: President Xi noted that over its 25-year development, the SCO has set a fine example for relations between major powers, neighboring countries, and large and small nations. He said all parties should grasp the historical trend, shoulder their era responsibilities, put people first, stay action-oriented, jointly champion an equal and orderly multipolar world, promote more just and equitable global governance, and work together to build a community with a shared future for humanity. At the meeting, President Xi put forward three proposals for better leveraging the SCO's role. First, harness SCO's strength to drive prosperity and common development across the Eurasian continent. He urged SCO countries to continue to give play to strengths and tap potential. Through high-quality Belt and Road cooperation, SCO countries can connect multiple growth poles across Eurasia, empower each other, create opportunities together, and share prosperity. Second, draw on SCO wisdom to support the growth and development of the Global South. Xi said SCO countries should carry forward the Shanghai spirit, unite and expand the SCO Plus partners, speak up for peace, pull forces for development, build bridges for cooperation, and pave the way for win-win outcomes. Third, apply SCO actions to advance reform and improvement of global governance. He said SCO countries uphold partnership rather than alliance, dialogue rather than confrontation, and the principle of extensive consultation, joint contribution, and shared benefits, and enable all countries to participate equally in global governance and share its benefits. The Kyrgyz president, who also serves as the rotating chair of the SCO, presided over the meeting. Attendees included the heads of state and government of SCO member states, Belarus, India, Iran, Kazakhstan, Pakistan, Russia, Tajikistan, and Uzbekistan. Leaders from invited countries, including Mongolia, Azerbaijan, Armenia, Egypt, Laos, Turkey, Vietnam, and Togo, as well as heads of international and regional organizations, including the UN Secretary General, were also present. Prior to the meeting, Chinese President Xi attended a welcome banquet hosted by Kyrgyz President Japarov for heads of participating delegations and took part in a group photo.
1: And earlier, President Xi met with Russian President Vladimir Putin, Uzbek President Shavkat Mirziyoyev, and Mongolian President Ulkhna Urushuk ahead of the SCO summit in Bishkek.
0: Chinese President Xi Jinping says the foundation of China-Russia relations will become ever stronger, their progress ever steadier, and their future ever brighter under his and Russian President Vladimir Putin's strategic guidance and through the joint efforts of both sides. Xi made the remarks in a meeting with Putin on the sidelines of the Shanghai Cooperation Organization Summit 2026 in Bishkek, Kyrgyzstan. President Xi said the international landscape is seeing a notable increase in uncertain and unpredictable factors against a backdrop of accelerating profound changes unseen in a century. But the pursuit of people across the world for peace, development, cooperation, and win-win outcomes remains unchanged. Xi said Beijing is willing to work with Moscow and other nations to jointly chart the course for the development of the Shanghai Cooperation Organization and help ensure its steady and sustained progress. Xi also said China stands ready to work with Russia and other parties to strengthen the driving force for reform of global governance and the advancement of an equal and orderly multipolar world. President Putin said China and Russia have continued to deepen their comprehensive strategic partnership of coordination. He said Russia stands ready to maintain high-level exchanges with China, strengthen cooperation.

0: operation in trade, energy, industry, transportation, science, and technology, and enhance cultural and people-to-people exchanges. Putin said with the joint efforts of all parties, the SCO has become a robust and efficient platform for regional cooperation. He said Russia is ready to strengthen coordination with China within the UN, BRICS, G20, and other multilateral mechanisms, support China in hosting the APEC Economic Leaders Meeting, and jointly uphold world peace, stability, and prosperity. This year marks the 10th anniversary of the establishment of the China-Uzbekistan Comprehensive Strategic Partnership. During the meeting with Uzbek President Shavkat Mirziyoyev, President Xi said China stands ready to usher in a new golden decade of bilateral relations. President Xi said no matter how the international situation may change, China's commitment to deepening China-Uzbekistan friendship will not waver, and China will, as always, support Uzbekistan in pursuing a development path that suits its national conditions. He said it is important to advance the high-quality construction of the China-Kyrgyzstan-Uzbekistan Railway, expand cooperation in areas such as artificial intelligence and desertification control, and uphold mutual benefit and win-win outcomes. President Xi said the two sides should accelerate the mutual establishment of cultural centers, expand cooperation in education, poverty reduction, and other fields, and promote people-to-people bonds. Xi stressed that as founding members of the Shanghai Cooperation Organization, China and Uzbekistan should work together to ensure the effective implementation of the outcomes of the Tianjin Summit and promote regional development and prosperity. For his part, Mirziyoyev said Uzbekistan is unwavering in its commitment to developing relations with China, and this will not change regardless of the international situation. He said Uzbekistan firmly adheres to the One China principle, fully subscribes to the four global initiatives proposed by President Xi Jinping, and is ready to stand together with China to promote the development of the SCO and jointly uphold international fairness and justice. President Xi Jinping also met with Mongolian President Ukhna Khurolsukh, calling the two countries close neighbors connected by mountains and rivers. President Xi said peaceful coexistence, mutual assistance, and win-win cooperation are the defining feature of bilateral ties between China and Mongolia. He called for stronger alignment of development strategies to advance traditional cooperation in trade, connectivity, and energy and mineral resources, while unlocking new potential in green mining, AI, and the digital economy for mutually beneficial cooperation. He expressed the hope that Mongolia can effectively protect the legitimate rights and interests of Chinese enterprises. Xi also called for closer multilateral coordination to jointly tackle global challenges. President Khurolsukh hailed the good neighborly friendship between the two sides, saying that deepening friendly cooperation with China is the primary guideline of Mongolia's foreign policy. He said Mongolia is ready for closer cooperation in trade and investment, industry, agriculture, mining, and the green economy to take bilateral ties to new heights. Khurolsukh also reaffirmed Mongolia's firm commitment to the One China principle. He said Mongolia will work with China to jointly implement the four global initiatives and the vision of a community with a shared future for humanity to safeguard world peace and security, promote sustainable development, and tackle global challenges.
1: Meanwhile, China and Kyrgyzstan have vowed to step up coordination across multilateral platforms. The pledge came as Chinese President Xi Jinping held talks with Kyrgyz President Sadir Japarov in Bishkek.
0: President Xi extended congratulations on Kyrgyzstan's Independence Day. He hailed the development of bilateral ties in recent years, noting that comprehensive cooperation has delivered tangible benefits to both nations and peoples and contributes to regional peace, stability, and prosperity. This year marks the 105th anniversary of the founding of the Communist Party of China and the start of China's 15th five-year plan. China works for building itself into a great modern socialist country and advances national rejuvenation.

through a Chinese path to modernization, and Kyrgyzstan implements its national development program until 2030. Xi said China is willing to work with Kyrgyzstan for closer alignment of development strategies and deeper exchanges on governance experience. President Xi said the goal is to deliver more tangible and accessible cooperation outcomes and to make substantive progress in building a China-Kyrgyzstan community with a shared future. Xi stressed that high-level mutual political trust and firm mutual support are the bedrock of steady bilateral relations. China firmly supports Kyrgyzstan in safeguarding its national sovereignty, independence, and territorial integrity, and in pursuing a development path suited to its national conditions. Xi said China will continue to support Kyrgyzstan on issues concerning each other's core interests. President Xi said the signing of the China-Kyrgyzstan Treaty on Permanent Good Neighborliness, Friendship, and Cooperation will provide an important legal foundation for the two countries to maintain their long-standing friendship and firm support for each other. The Chinese president highlighted practical cooperation, calling for both sides to implement the Intergovernmental Economic and Trade Cooperation Plan, diversify trade categories, and expand new growth areas such as digital trade and cross-border e-commerce. He urged high-quality construction of the China-Kyrgyzstan-Uzbekistan Railway, a vital transportation artery carrying the region's hopes for development, along with modernization of border ports and deeper institutional connectivity in systems, standards, and rules. Xi also called for more flagship projects in renewable energy and resource recycling, full implementation of green mining cooperation documents, and full industrial chain cooperation. He proposed jointly building Belt and Road Joint Laboratories, strengthening AI cooperation, and empowering cooperation by technological innovation. Xi further called for stronger people-to-people exchanges in youth, media, tourism, sports, health, and subnational levels to continuously consolidate the social and public support for China-Kyrgyzstan friendship. President Xi also called for expanding law enforcement and security cooperation to jointly crack down on terrorism, separatism, and extremism, as well as drug trafficking and transnational crimes, safeguarding regional peace and stability. Xi voiced support for Kyrgyzstan playing a greater role in international and regional affairs. He called for closer coordination within the UN framework, joint implementation of the four global initiatives, opposing hegemonism and power politics, upholding true multilateralism, and safeguarding international fairness and justice to build a global governance system that is more just and equitable. China and Kyrgyzstan are both founding members of the SCO. Xi called for both sides to implement outcomes from the Tianjin Summit, promote common development in the region, and take SCO cooperation to a new level. President Japarov welcomed the visit by President Xi on the 35th anniversary of Kyrgyzstan's independence. Japarov described the visit as a milestone in bilateral ties, as it demonstrates deep friendship and high-level mutual political trust between the two nations. Japarov noted that the signing of the bilateral treaty on permanent good neighborliness, friendship, and cooperation opens broader prospects for the two countries. Japarov said the ancient Silk Road connects the two neighbors closely, and that with the rapid development of the comprehensive strategic partnership in the new era, bilateral ties have entered a golden period and are at the highest level in history. Japarov thanked China for its support and assistance at every critical moment of Kyrgyzstan's development. He warmly congratulated the CPC on its 105th anniversary and the start of the 15th five-year plan, expressing admiration for the remarkable achievements China has made under President Xi's leadership. Japarov said Kyrgyzstan is willing to learn from China's governance experience, especially President Xi's dedication to serving the people. Japarov said China has always been Kyrgyzstan's top foreign policy priority, its closest friend, and its most reliable partner. He reaffirmed Kyrgyzstan's commitment to the One China principle and expressed readiness to deepen good neighborly and friendly ties with China on the basis of mutual respect, equality, and mutual benefit. He also voiced willingness to strengthen cooperation in trade, investment,
connectivity,

science and technology innovation, energy, mining, green economy, and to enhance exchanges in education, health, culture, and youth. He also pledged joint efforts to combat terrorism, separatism, and extremism to maintain regional security. Japarov also expressed condolences over the mudslide disaster in Jirong, Xizang Autonomous Region of China. Following the talks, the two heads of state jointly signed a joint declaration on high-quality development of partnership and a treaty on permanent good neighborliness, friendship, and cooperation. They also witnessed the exchange of bilateral cooperation documents in areas including investment, transportation, customs, and sister cities.

0: 25 years of the Shanghai Cooperation Organization. This year, leaders gather in Bishkek, Kyrgyzstan for the meeting of the SCO Council of Heads of State. The theme, Together Towards Sustainable Peace, Development and Prosperity. Working together on the big issues. Security, trade, connectivity and cultural exchange. Charting a shared vision for the future. Join us for comprehensive coverage of the SCO Bishkek Summit and what it means for the world. 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
1: Our reporter Yang Chengxi has been following the SCO Summit in Bishkek and has this report on the outcomes.
2: There are a series of important results coming out of today's SCO Summit, but I would place the Bishkek declaration at the top because it sets the political direction for the organization in the next 25 years. And apart from that, leaders have also made a series of practical decisions, and that include approving the framework for a universal center for countering security threats and challenges, and also an SCO anti-drug center. Now, these mechanisms are expected to better help member states join hand in fighting terrorism, organized crime, and drug trafficking. Now, on the economic side, I could mention one bright spot, that is the 2026 to 2030 action plan for developing ports and logistics centers. Now, building more connectivity has been one of the most visible progress for SCO cooperation in recent years. For example, the China-Kyrgyzstan-Uzbekistan Railway is currently under construction. Now, another bright spot is the program for Green Technology Corridor. Now, sustainability has become an increasingly important area of cooperation among SCO members in recent years. So all in all, the leaders have signed 28 outcome documents. And judging by President Xi's speech this morning, China's priorities are pretty clear. We could tell that, one, China cares about security, which is the founding mission of the SCO in the first place. Secondly, China cares about a common development, as seen by all the projects that I've just mentioned. And last but not least, China cares about better governance of the SCO, boosting the organization's role on the global stage. President Xi not only talked about promoting more traditional industries like trade and energy, but also newer industries like AI and sustainability. So all in all, it is a combination of political direction and practical mechanisms.
1: Officials and experts across several nations have hailed President Xi's address to the 26th meeting of the Council of Heads of State of the SCO. Many note that his proposals offer a clear roadmap for deeper regional economic cooperation and better global governance.
3: President Xi's proposals for the SCO's development are extremely relevant for the times we live in. He advocates a universally beneficial and inclusive economic globalization and calls for dialogue and consultation to improve fair and orderly governance. He also insists common consultation of regional affairs. This will continue to make the SCO a model of multilateral cooperation.
4: When President Xi talks about improving regional and global governance, I believe the Global Governance Initiative is the right answer to the risks and challenges we face today. It points to a just and equitable international order that serves the interests of all. China's

0: Four global initiatives answer the needs of our era, and they have a very bright future ahead.
1: Since 2013, President Xi Jinping attended all the Shanghai Cooperation Organization meetings, all the summits, and it gives a very good sign of how China considers relevant the Shanghai Cooperation Organization. And China, with its willingness to cooperate with this forum, with this summit, is developing this idea of a common shared future for all humankind. So it's giving the best efforts to promote and boost this dialogue for a win-win game, for a cooperation.
2: The SCO summit sends a positive signal. It keeps the momentum going on President Xi's global governance initiative. This initiative upholds openness and inclusiveness, calls for true multilateralism, and safeguards the authority and status of the United Nations. All of this helps us narrow our differences, find common ground, and open the door to dialogue and cooperation.
3: Well, as it marks its 25th anniversary, the Shanghai Cooperation Organization has emerged as a model for regional cooperation, injecting new momentum into global governance. Chinese President Xi Jinping attended the SCO Summit and the SCO Plus meeting on Tuesday, where he reflected on the organization's history and charted a course for its greater contribution to regional and global stability. CDTN's Zhao Yunfei reports.
4: Advancing the high-quality development of the Shanghai Cooperation Organization, or SCO, is entering a new chapter. At the organization's 25th anniversary, President Xi Jinping reaffirmed China's commitment to supporting its continued development. At the SCO summit, President Xi called for putting development at the forefront to help advance economic globalization. Cooperation among member states is also expanding from traditional areas to emerging fields.
5: Trade, investments, transport, energy, connectivity, moving very quickly. Without doubt, it's China to Central Asian countries. We're doing very well.
6: Within the SCO, we view artificial intelligence as an important tool for sustainable development, consistent with the UN Sustainable Development Goals.
4: At the SCO Plus meeting, President Xi called for equality in development and international cooperation among countries, saying the meeting demonstrated the SCO's commitment to advancing reform and improving global governance.
7: Today, we understand that a certain distribution of power and resources within global politics is underway and is gradually shifting toward the South, the global South. And in this regard, China has a leading position.
4: Facing a complex world, China calls for the unity of the SCO. President Xi says China, as a responsible major country, actively advocates for an equal and orderly multipolar world.
2: All the world's attention was focused on Xi Jinping's statements regarding the principle of global governance. And we see that this global governance is starting to work. And today, the China factor is of primary importance in the SCO.
4: President Xi proposed the Global Governance Initiative at the SCO Tianjin Summit. 1 year on, the Chinese Foreign Ministry says the initiative is gaining growing international support and evolving from a Chinese proposal into practices embraced around the world. From mutual trust in security to collaborations on various fronts, the Shanghai Cooperation Organization has evolved into the world's largest regional organization that is comprehensive, dynamic, and serves as a model for more just global governance. Zhao Yunfei, CGTN, Bishkek.
3: Chinese universities and companies are helping Kyrgyzstan expand its capacity to train engineers at home. A new joint institute in Bishkek offers academic education, scientific research, and hands-on industrial experience. Our correspondent Ilyusa Milenkovic has more from Bishkek.
8: Kyrgyzstan's science and higher education minister arrives at Kyrgyz Polytechnic, accompanied by the university rector. Inside the university's conference hall, Kyrgyz and Chinese traditional dancers bring both cultures to the stage as government officials, academics, company representatives and students gather for the institute's opening. At the heart of the new institute is a donation of 16 specialized laboratories, described as the largest concentration of

0: such facilities anywhere in Central Asia.
1: These labs will be open not just for students and professors at this university, but also to young researchers and scientists, allowing them to conduct practical scientific work and advanced research in green energy and the mining industry.
0: Following the ceremony, officials and visitors toured the newly established laboratories, viewing equipment designed to give students hands-on experience in practical training, experimentation, and scientific research. The institute creates a direct link between Kyrgyz Polytechnic, Zhejiang University, and Xianjia Tong University, while also bringing Chinese industrial partners into the program, connecting classroom learning and scientific research with real-world industry.
2: Through the joint training of master's and doctoral students, we will tailor talent development to the needs of industry, including Kyrgyz enterprises in sectors important to high-quality economic growth.
0: Students here will follow a three-year master's program, combining university study in both countries with direct exposure to industry.
3: The master's program involves this university, a partner university in China, and also includes a mandatory one-year internship at an enterprise. This is not an ordinary 3 years long master's program. The lectures will be in English.
0: The opening gives education a practical role in cooperation developed through the Belt and Road Initiative and the SCO, as these days Bishkek becomes the focus of regional diplomacy. And this new institute is about more than education. It is about preparing a new generation to carry cooperation between China and Kyrgyzstan forward as their leaders gather here for the SCO summit. Alyosha Milenkovic, CGTN, Bishkek.
4: China and Kyrgyzstan are good neighbors and partners with a common pursuit. In the streets of Bishkek, Chinese elements can be found that prove the economic and cultural bonds between the two countries. And in this co-production between CGTN and Nomad TV, we explore how the bilateral relationship has grown by leaps and bounds.
5: I'm Zhao Yunfei with CGTN.
6: And I'm Olga Kovalyova from Nomad TV, Kyrgyzstan.
5: We're feeling the vibe of SCO Bishkek Summit.
6: And we're exploring city together.
5: So Olga,
7: if you want to bring me to somewhere traditional or local, is this the place where you will bring me?
6: Well, it's another very important place for our citizens, for Kyrgyzstan. It's the Osh Market.
5: And this place is really familiar. I can see even some commodities from China can see some Chinese characters as well.
6: Chinese clothes, Chinese food, Chinese some devices.
5: Bishkek is also a very, very important stop on the Asian Silk Road. But now, it's no longer the Asian Silk Road. The cooperation has been upgraded to the Belt and Road Initiative.
6: Yes, you're right. And nowadays, there are several trends in our trade communication cooperation.
5: Many of perspectives are come from the idea of sustainable development. Statistics shows that the bilateral trade between the two countries has reached more than $11 billion in the first 7 months of this year.
6: It's a huge amount. Well, we are in the main square of our city, of our country. It's Alato Square.
5: Wow.
6: And here we see the biggest statue of Manas. It's the main hero of Kyrgyz people, of Kyrgyz culture.
5: Manas is also quite familiar to the Chinese people, especially for those in Xinjiang Uyghur Autonomous Region. It's an epic that passed down by generation by Kyrgyz people.
6: Yes, it's a very important person in our Kyrgyz culture.
5: That's the bond between the two countries. I also understand that the Chinese president was awarded the Manas Order of the First Degree in 2019. It's the highest national prize of Kyrgyzstan.
6: Yes, it's a very high order. Our president awards it, not every his friend, not every his colleague.
5: So not just the relationship between the leadership, but also between the people,
6: of course.
5: We have the same connection,
6: sure.
5: We have the same bond. And also that's part of the spirit of the Shanghai Cooperation Organization. When leaders get together for the summit, it's also an opportunity for all the country, the people from all the countries to work together to further enhance people-to-people bond.
6: Yeah, you are right. You're absolutely right.

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1: Hello and welcome to The World Today on CGTN. I'm Wang Mengmang in Beijing. Chinese President Xi Jinping will arrive in Cairo for a state visit to Egypt at the invitation of Egyptian President Abdel Fattah al-Sisi. Now, the visit comes after President Xi attended the Shanghai Cooperation Organization Summit and paid a visit to Kyrgyzstan, where he held talks with regional leaders on a lot of important issues. For example, they are going to together address major international and regional issues. His trip to Egypt comes at a particularly significant moment, as China and Egypt mark the 70th anniversary of the establishment of diplomatic relations this year. And now to check in the latest, let me bring in our correspondent Adu Al-Mahroui on the banks of the Nile River in Cairo. Good to see you there, Adu. So, of course, expectations are high that President Xi Jinping's visit to Egypt will help further strengthen this comprehensive strategic partnership. Now, tell us how this is being covered in Egyptian media. What are people's expectations for this visit? Well, it seems that we're going to cross back to Adu later on in our program. Now, President Xi Jinping says China stands ready to deepen its comprehensive strategic partnership with Egypt. He made these remarks in a signed article published in Egyptian media outlets ahead of his state visit to the country. In this article, President Xi said the two nations have always been close brothers, standing by each other, and reliable partners in win-win cooperation. He said China and Egypt are role models of friendship and mutual learning and sincere friends committed to equality and mutual trust. President Xi called on the two countries to enhance mutual trust and serve as a role model in carrying forward the friendship. He also said Beijing and Cairo should pursue mutual benefit and win-win cooperation and set a benchmark for joint development. The Chinese president urged the two sides to take pride in who they are and set an example for exchanges and mutual learning among civilizations, while pressing ahead to be pioneers in upholding fairness and justice. Xi Jinping also called on the two countries to join hands to lead the way in China-Arab and China-Africa cooperation. Now, let's go back to our correspondent, Adu Al-Mahroui, who's joining us live now from the banks of the Nile. Well, Adu, tell us about the expectations for President Xi Jinping's visit to Egypt, please. Well, it seems that we are having a little connection issue with Adu. In the meantime, we have another team of reporters following the story. Zheng Yibing spoke with the editor-in-chief of Egypt's Al Akhbar newspaper about the significance of the visit.
2: Here in Cairo, we've stopped at a newsstand, and on the front page of this newspaper, we see the signed articles by both Chinese and Egyptian leaders. And President Xi's article is titled, Celebrating 70 Years of Solidarity, China and Egypt Embark on the New Journey.
3: President Xi's article, published in Arabic by major Egyptian newspapers on Tuesday, conveys the message of goodwill, calling for the renewal of the long-standing friendship and a new blueprint for deepening the China-Egypt comprehensive strategic partnership. To gauge the response to the article and Xi's visit, we spoke with Dr. Osama Al-Sayed, editor-in-chief of Egyptian state media Al Akhbar.
4: The article received positive feedback on both levels, official and public. It has been received with warmth and appreciation. I believe this visit shows the Chinese and Egyptians are going to begin a bigger and a wider page, a new page that has much more content for a promising future between the two nations.
2: So what key messages do you think Chinese President Xi Jinping's visit conveys to the Egyptians and to the region?
4: We're celebrating 70 years of our diplomatic ties. But our relationship goes beyond the history of the two old nations. What's happening in the global scene and the regional scene requires this partnership.
3: Dr. Osama Al-Sayed praised China-Egypt cooperation over the years across various fields. He said this sets the fine example and benefits not only Egypt, but other countries as well.
4: I believe that the benefits will be mutual and the benefits will be shared. This is the correct, healthy, and positive model of international relations. I believe that there will be a win-win situation between the two countries so that there will be a mutual benefit and no harm will be done to the interests of the other parties.
3: As President Xi noted in his signed article, China and Egypt have always been sincere friends, committed to equality and mutual trust. This visit demonstrates the two countries' shared commitment as members of the Global South to drawing strength from unity and upholding fairness and justice. Zheng Yibin, CGTN, Cairo.
1: Our correspondent Ado Amakrui is live for us now from Cairo for the latest expectations on President Xi Jinping's visit. Ado?
5: So the Egyptian president seems to be giving massive publicity to this visit to Egypt. It's a historic visit. It's the second within 10 years, and Egypt wants to make sure that it reflects the strength of ties between the two countries. The Egyptian president describes it as truly strategic, as both of them, President Sisi and President Xi Jinping, together upgraded the bilateral ties to comprehensive strategic partnership. Egypt and China's trade has been continuously growing. Egypt has been opening up its doors for more Chinese industries, and China, on its part, has been actively empowering Egypt with advanced technologies, whether that comes through transfer of technologies in manufacturing, in construction. And lately, we've seen the space field have been quite a remarkable field where the two countries have been together collaborating, where China established to Egypt the AIT Center, Assembly Integration and Testing Center, that empowers Egypt to build space cameras and satellites, test them, and have them fully ready for deployment on spaceships within the African continent. A remarkable step that has given Egypt massive tools for remote sensing and helped develop not just Cairo, the capital, and the entire country, but with a footprint of satellites that can serve the entire region.
1: Ado, thank you so much for keeping us updated from Cairo. We'll certainly be keeping checking with you in the coming days. And now let's hear some analysis, and I'm pleased to be joined here in the studio by two guests, Professor Wang Jin, a Middle East expert, and Professor Qu Qiang, a fellow at Minzu University of China's Belt and Road Research Center. Welcome to you both to our program. So certainly this is an important milestone as China and Egypt are celebrating 70 years of diplomatic relations. Now, there are two parts to my question to you, Professor Wang. How do we evaluate the current state of bilateral relations at this important milestone? And of course, where do you see this very strong partnership headed in the next few years?
6: Well, of course, as you mentioned, this is a milestone because actually today is the 30th anniversary between the bilateral relation between China and Egypt. And during the past 70 cases, we have already witnessed the very growth, not only from the political relations between the two countries, but also the relations between the two countries expanded to many sectors and areas for the two countries. So just as President Xi mentioned in his the articles in the Egyptian media, that the two countries, not only friends, not only brothers, not only partners, but also could be the very important model for the rest of the world. So that's why I think the two countries has already enhanced the trust between each other and has already earned a very, very strong motivation for the future development. So that's why we are looking at the best, and also we have the very strong foundation set for the future. And if you look at the future, and the two countries has a very strong potential to further develop the cooperation, the collaboration for many sectors, many new areas, not only for traditional, for example, industrial infrastructure, industry, but also for green energy, for the high tech, for the space technology, and a lot of new things could be added and inserted to the areas between the two countries. So that's why I think I'm very, very totally confident about the very, very positive future of the bilateral relations between China and Egypt. And I do believe this visit by President Xi Jinping to Egypt will bring new opportunities and new chances for the bilateral relations between China and Egypt.
1: And of course, China and Egypt have ancient

0: Civilizations that have illuminated each other over the past few thousand years. And in modern day, Professor Chu, China's Belt and Road Initiative and Egypt's Vision 2030 could align perfectly for their strategies going forward. Now, where do you see the greatest potential in China-Egypt cooperation?
1: Well, I think there's a great potential and it lies in there. Actually, what you mentioned is very interesting because if you go back to 5,000 years ago, you will find out actually on all kinds of the paintings and potteries in Egypt, you will find out the people in ancient Egypt are wearing Chinese silk gowns. So it shows that the two totally different civilizations, their contact, their communication goes way back to 5,000 years ago. So this is just a miracle or it's just a great story. And also goes back to the current, you know, era. We'll find out actually the leader of New China and the leader of New Egypt actually have a great friendship that goes way back. You know, Chairman Mao and also President Nasser have very good personal, you know, a relation with each other. And actually the two countries have been supporting each other to fight against the colonialism and all this kind of old order of the whole world. And as just my colleague, Mr. Wang Jing, has been mentioning, actually we have been, you know, together go through a lot of the you know, weathers and till now. And I think China and Egypt are absolutely welcoming a new era with each other. For example, in the letter of President Xi Jinping, you know, public letters of President Xi Jinping and his article, he mentioned very clearly, we're actually in the very best moment of the bilateral relations. Actually, we're forging this kind of a new strategic partnership, and also we're trying to renovate and also improve our old, you know, partnership, for example, in the trade and, you know, economy. When we're mentioning about China and Arab countries, China-African countries, we're thinking about maybe traditional trade, traditional raw material and all this kind of old construction, big and heavy industry, you know, kind of the partnership. But now we're talking about the new era. We're talking about the Belt and Road Initiative based on digitalization, AI, green development, and aviation, aerospace technologies, robots, and the things you name it. So I think actually we're helping, you know, each other to build this foreseeable future in the global South nations. And I think truly, as President Xi Jinping has been mentioning, this is not only between China and Egypt. If it works, Egypt is one of the most greatest country in Arab world with, you know, 150 million people. And also it's the north gate of the whole African continent. If it works for those countries, it works for lots of the global South nation. It can be really a true model.
0: And now, gentlemen, as we anticipate for this visit to happen, we're seeing some live footage now from the airport in Cairo. And preparation is now all completed to welcome the guest. So, of course, gentlemen, this visit comes at a very critical juncture in time, and the significance of it goes beyond bilateral. Egypt was the first country in Africa and in the Arab world to establish diplomatic ties with China. And President Xi also said in the signed article that he would like to see China work with Egypt to enhance the demonstration effect of well-established cooperation. Now, Professor Wang, how would you interpret this demonstration effect that he was referring to?
2: I think this refers to a very strong fact that China and Egypt has very, very solid friendship that could be not only traced back to the ancient time, but also has been tested by times, particularly during the past decades. As you just mentioned, Egypt, the very first country recognized China in Africa, but also Egypt is also the very first country recognized China in the Arab world. And also in many important historical moments, Egypt stands together by China, particularly as we know that in the 1970s, when China was invited back to the United Nations, Egypt was a very important motivation.
0: Voted in favor.
2: Voted in favor. So it was a very important country supporting that. So that's why the China and Egypt has already supported each other for quite a long time. And also China supported Egypt's stability, national development. Particularly we know that Egypt has a very important, we call it the national vision, Vision 2030. Inside for Egypt, it's the chance to transform their economy from the very traditional sectors to the new sectors. And also it's a very important opportunity for Egypt to face, to welcome the future. So that's why China, we have the Belt and Road Initiative, and we have the

the strategies and the plans to work together with Egypt to facilitate their dreams to come true. So that's why I think the two countries' friendship has been tested, and our historical the kind of the collaboration has become the very important foundation that has been set. So that's why future is has more potential, and the future must be, and surely it would be positive.

0: Trade and investment, Professor Chu. What does Xi Jinping's President Xi's signed article, his key points, tell us about the future of economic cooperation between the two sides?
1: Yeah, I think we just touch upon the point a little bit. As we just mentioned, when people think about China and Africa, China-Arab trade and economic tie, we think about old things, heavy things. But it's not what happened in the future. President Xi Jinping made it very clear, we're going to welcome a new era. By the new era actually have very, very detailed meanings in there. Like we just mentioned, well, Egypt is a very large country with 150 million of population. It's the largest among all the Arab countries, probably. And also, they've been returning from this kind of, you know, turbulences and now back on a fast track of economic development. I was very honored to be invited to the Egypt Embassy in China, and Mr. Ambassador has been sharing with us lots of their visions. I think their vision of 2030 is just one of it, and also they have lots of the ambitions overlapping with Chinese Belt and Road Initiative. So in here, what China can actually, you know, been partner up with Egypt is that we have this kind of comprehensive and a full value chain capacity. What does that even mean? It means we're not only trying to provide trade, but also we have technology. This trade technology actually is what we can share, and we're willing to share with our global south partners, not like some Western countries. It's always their secret, it's always what things they can overcharge their trade partners, or they can use it like a weapon, weaponize and put sanctions on you. China always try to share the technology with our partners. And secondly, China itself with 1.4 billion of population, which is the biggest market of the whole world for the global south trade partners. So if we can make it work in Egypt, all the manufacturing with all the services or the products, they can sell to China. And also what we're talking about is the Chinese supply chain all over the world. When you get access to this network, it's not only you trade with China, it means you are in the network with a whole lot of the world partners, you know, ASEAN nations, Northeastern Asia, you know, Central Asia, Latin America. So it amplify your capacity of the whole world, and letting alone when we're talking about the next generation, you know, human resources, education, training. In my university, we have Egypt students in here learning, and they're going to go back to their own country with their experience and education to, you know, help their country to grow up. So I think Egypt doesn't need a handout. They need a hand up. And as this big old civilization with so many, you know, great talents, they're going to be absolutely one of the most important country and power in the Arab world as well as in the African continent.
0: I think Professor Xu made a great point there, saying that the cooperation between China and Egypt has moved beyond just the traditional infrastructure. They're moving on to the next phase, for example, renewable energy, digital technology, as well as advanced manufacturing. Now, Professor Wang, where do you see the priorities for the next phase of cooperation?
2: I think the next phase of cooperation, the priority has already been set, and we have already witnessed a very major breakthrough, as you just mentioned, for the green energy and also the high-tech space technology and digital centers. These things has already been done by China and Egypt, and there has already some examples there between China and Egypt to work together. For example, that we know that during the past years, Egypt satellite and work with China together has been set into the space. And also that in Egypt, there has already become the big data center together worked by China and Egypt for the citizens of the much more efficient of the Egyptian government. And also we know that during the past years that Egypt has already started and set up, with worked, of course, again, working closely with Chinese companies, set up the wind energy the facilities as well as solar and facilities. And also, if you look at the Egyptians, they have that, as we just mentioned, the 2030 vision. One of the very goal that in Egyptians own the vision is that they want to increase their green energy from now very low percent to nearly 42% of its own electricity generation percent. Mm-hmm. So that's why China, of course, would like to share our experience, to share our technology, to work together closely with the Egyptian the government of course, the Egyptian people, to set up their new plans to realize their goals. So

0: That's why we have already done something. And these things, maybe not so many, but still at the very beginning phase of the new AI or databases, big data or some other high-tech spaces. But then actually we have already witnessed breakthroughs. And these breakthroughs, I think, in the future will direct us further, enhance much more trust and much more opportunities working together between each other.
1: Well, 40% of the use of clean energy is certainly a very ambitious goal. And it was in the news today that China's photovoltaic capacity has surpassed its coal-powered capacity for the first time in history. So I think really China has a lot to offer in this regard. It's more than just technology, than building plants, but also the training of personnel, the exchange of talent. What do you think, Professor Zhu?
2: Oh, yes. I think the whole different thing is, I think number one is a different confidence. Mm-hmm. A lot of people think the past 200 years actually been dominant by the West. But now, here is a country basically doing something, you know, like Mission Impossible with 1.4 billion in population. Well, people are thinking India probably can be the best you can do. But now you have China. If you come to China, you find out that there's just basically a whole different civilization in here with such a kind of modernized society. And that gives a lot of the global South nations, and especially their future generations, while I ask my students from Pakistan, from Egypt, they're saying, we never dreamed a country with so many population, with such a weak foundation, can be as modernized as this. So I think this confidence, this viewable vision, becomes the gold thing for the global South nation. And secondly is about how we can actually do that. Well, China made it. China's old civilization. China is in the Far East. Can we do that as well? Well, I think in China, this whole concept of different development that shows that. We have so many population. We have very little energy, raw material. But we have photovoltaics. We have wind farms. We have this kind of the digitalization. So it shows that no matter what kind of the natural endowment you have, you can still find your own way as long as you work hard and you try to research on all the kinds of technology. This is my student tells me. They say, well, Egypt have oil, but also Egypt have very barren land.
1: Gentlemen, let me just jump in here because we're watching live pictures now from the Cairo International Airport, and the plane carrying Chinese President Xi Jinping has already landed there. He is in Egypt for a state visit, and the visit comes as China and Egypt mark 70 years of diplomatic relations. The visit also follows President Xi Jinping's visit to Kyrgyzstan. There, he paid a state visit and attended the SCO summit in Bishkek. And of course, some very important declarations were signed by heads of state attending the SCO summit. A Bishkek declaration was agreed, and another 20-plus cooperation documents were signed in Bishkek. Pretty fruitful cooperation mechanism there. And we're seeing some very important milestones here, gentlemen. 70 years of bilateral ties between China and Egypt. Also, today marks 1 year since President Xi Jinping proposed the Global Governance Initiative back a year ago at the Tianjin SCO Summit. So what kind of modern-day relevance does it offer for a world that we are seeing today, marked by geopolitical conflicts, turmoil, and protectionism as well as unilateralism? Professor Wang, can I get your thoughts on this?
0: Yeah, sure, of course. The Global Governance Initiative, we call it GGI for short, is a very, very important framework, or it's very important proposed by President Xi Jinping to the world. Because actually, just 1 year ago, if you look at what happened during that time, the war continues in the Middle East, and a lot of the areas is facing the growing crisis, not only a traditional, for example, political area, but also has been expanded to the social level, to economic level. So the whole challenge is from different levels now faces has already become a very important set of challenges globally. So, and also on the other hand, the anarchy as well as the lack of the authority in the international level, force the whole world to think about how should we do to handle with all these challenges. So against this backdrop, and the GGI becomes

0: very, very important, I think, the directing principle for the world to not only to change their traditional mindsets that we have to work together to face this, all kinds of the challenges, and also on the other hand, to show that we are living the same world. We have the very shared future. We have to have this kind of belief that we should work together and find solutions all together rather than to resist each other, to distrust each other, to hate each other. That's the thing that has been outdated. Mm-hmm. So that's why if we look at what during the past 1 year, the GGI has already been more welcomed, praised by the international community and has been accepted more and more members of international community. So that's why I think it's this principle has been accepted, and I think in the future it will be further welcomed globally.
1: That's right. And we're seeing live pictures now from Cairo. Chinese President Xi Jinping has arrived there for a state visit to Egypt. And the visit is at the invitation of Egyptian President Abdel Fattah el-Sisi. And gentlemen, over the past decade, President Xi Jinping and President Sisi have met over 10 times. President Xi last visited Egypt 10 years ago. And of course, this visit is very important to deepen this comprehensive strategic partnership that the two countries agreed to elevate back in 2014. So, Professor Chu, let me get your thoughts on this. China and Egypt cooperation could be a benchmark, a role model, not only for China-Africa cooperation, but also for the cooperation between China and the Arab world. What are some of the characteristics that could define this relationship?
2: Well, I think this is a very important relationship between China and Africa, and also China and the Arab world. Just to mention, Arab world have about 500 million population. Egypt alone will have 150 million. So this is very important. And also, if you account in Africa, we're talking about another 1.5 billion in population. So totally, we're talking about 2 billion in population. Hey, this is about one-third of the whole world population. So that is how important the relation is. And secondly, when we're talking about this partnership between, for example, China and Arab countries, we see this partnership is very comprehensive, is strategic, and also is pragmatic. I think that's the reason why after 2022, after the China and Arab summit, we have elevated the whole partnership from just a friendly partnership onto strategic partnership. So this is a big change, a big move forward. And also based on that, China actually has been launching a lots of program with Arab countries. For example, not only in trade, we've talked a lot about trade, but also in, for example, world issues like peacekeeping. China is always a friend and peaceful force in this area. And also talking about climate change. This area is probably one of the most important and also suffered a lot, you know, from the climate change, you know, desert, you know, all kinds of the heat waves. So China has been building a very healthy and sustainable momentum in this area by partnering with its regional countries, you know, like green development, solar farms, and also agriculture. And also China has been a very positive participant partner with Arab countries in human rights issues. So you will see when Western countries are talking about China, but Arab countries are always very supportive about Chinese, you know, policies and human rights, because they think China is a different civilization, fully understand what is Arab countries and what is their civilization, and can truly respect their civilization on equal footing. And also, we're talking about other issues, for example, multilateral trade partners, trade platforms, and also multilateral governing systems globally. And these are all very important fronts that China and Arab countries are working together. For example, currently, we've been seeing some tragedy has been happening in Gaza region, Gaza Strip, and also we've been seeing some turmoil has been happening in Iran region. And China are always been partnering with many Arab countries, try to achieve a good result by having all this kind of the peace talk, negotiation, and refuse to, you know, fuel the flame and refuse, you know, to use violence to dominate the talk. So I think China

0: Chinese stance actually has been realized, understood, and acknowledged by air partners. So I think this is the positive role China is playing, and this together, China and Arab countries are doing together to contribute to back to the whole world.
1: Of course. Thank you for that analysis. If you've just joined CGTN, this is our live coverage of Chinese President Xi Jinping's state visit to Egypt. And here in Cairo, the red carpet is being rolled out. Honor guards are in formation to welcome the Chinese guest. Well, Professor Wang, as we mentioned just now, China and Egypt share a lot of common ground. They are both representative of developing countries, of the global south, and they've also worked very closely in multilateral institutions, including the G20, BRICS, and the United Nations, as well as the Shanghai Cooperation Organization. Now, in this multipolar world, how could this relationship between China and Egypt further contribute to solving major regional as well as international issues facing our world today?
2: Well, I think the cooperation between China and Egypt, of course, as you mentioned, has already set a lot of examples, not only bilaterally but also multilaterally, because we jointly attend many different mechanisms internationally. So that's why this kind of the international mechanisms that we joined together suggested that we share the very co-support beliefs, such as nonviolence, such as non-intervention, such as fairness and justice. So these things are very, very important, particularly very, very critical, given that the world is facing more and more problems. And many of the problems are resulted from this unfairness, resulted from the bully of the other countries, resulted from the unjust injustice of the world. So that's why when China and Egypt has become the models, they will work closely further, not only bilaterally, but also multilaterally. So when this region, whole region, as just Professor Chu also mentioned, that Iran faces the new possibilities of war coming back, and the Gaza Strip is still suffering by the war. So that's urgently needed, the assistance between China and Egypt. And we hope that the bilateral cooperation will pave the way for much more broader future, not only bilaterally, but also multilaterally in this world.
1: Well, Professor Chu, do you think cooperation between China and Africa could be a broader model of global South cooperation, particularly perhaps for countries seeking more development opportunities and greater strategic autonomy?
0: Oh, yes. Just continue with the topic. We're just talking about Arabic countries' cooperation with China. And now, when it comes to China and Africa, I think we have, especially in this new era, we have a longer history of the cooperation and the multiple depth in here. Like we just mentioned, the whole Africa continent will have 1.5 billion in population. And China, actually, when the new China was established in 1949, Africa is actually the first destination when we're sending out our, assistant team to build the Tanzania, to help them with agriculture. And this friendship continues, as Professor Wang has just been mentioned. In 1970s, when China was invited back to go to the United Nations, like Arabic partners and Chinese national team.
1: Right. Professor, now we're seeing the welcoming crowd, Egyptian President Abdel Fattah al-Sisi and his wife are walking down the red carpet to greet the Chinese guest. And again, the visit comes as the two countries mark 70 years of diplomatic relations. Egypt, as we mentioned, was the first country in Africa and the Arab world to establish diplomatic ties with China. And 70 years on, this relationship is still going strong. There was a strong foundation, and the two countries are moving their comprehensive strategic partnership to a new level, characterized by next phase of cooperation, centering on digital technology, advanced manufacturing, and renewable energy. Chinese President Xi Jinping is now in Cairo for a state visit at the invitation of Egyptian President Abdel Fattah al-Sisi. And we are seeing it's almost dawn there in Cairo, and the welcoming crowd, honor guards are ready to welcome President Xi Jinping. And the visit comes after his visit to Kyrgyzstan. It was a state visit there, and President Xi also attended the summit of the Shanghai Cooperation Organization in Bishkek. Chinese President Xi Jinping and his wife Peng Liyuan have stepped out of the cabin, and they're waving at the welcoming crowd at the airport. And this marks the beginning of President Xi Jinping's state visit to Egypt. The two countries are celebrating 70 years of bilateral relations. Over the past decade, President Xi Jinping and President Abdel Fattah al-Sisi have met more than 10 times. And President Xi last visited Egypt in 2016. The two countries elevated their relationship to a comprehensive strategic partnership back in 2014. So, gentlemen, a welcome ceremony was being held there. Very high-profile President Abdel Fattah al-Sisi was there in person at the airport. Now, tell us the significance of this visit at this critical juncture in time. Of course, the significance goes beyond bilateral, but also there's regional and international implications.
2: Well, the visit is very critical because actually, as you mentioned, the last time that President Xi visited Egypt about 10 years ago. And during the past 10 years, not only China's economy and our social development has already witnessed a very, very significant pace and a very significant transformation. And positively, but also Egypt, also their government become more and more stable, and the economic transformation as well development also witnessed a very major achievements. So against this backdrop, both China and Egypt know that we have to work together to not only to inherit the past achievements, but also to seek new opportunities that could pave the way for the future. So against this backdrop, when as you mentioned, the 70th anniversary of the bilateral relations establishment has already come, and also that's this very critical moment that President Xi Jinping visited to Egypt, it suggests that China cherish the friendship, cherish the brotherhood, cherish the very partnership with Egypt, and hope to further to establish and construct it as a very example, as a very model to the rest of the world. So I think not only that China and Egypt would inherit the very, very past friendship and achievements has been realized by the two countries, but also I think the more opportunities will emerge. So political trust will be further enhanced, diplomatic bilateral relations will be further strengthened, and also new opportunities for economic, high-tech, and renewable energy, as well as other sectors, will be also seeked. So that's why I think not only the two countries, China, Egypt, but also China-Arab relations and China-African country relations will also see new chances and opportunities. So this meeting would be very, very critical, and I think it will become a very, very milestone moment for the bilateral relations, not only between China and Egypt, but also between China and the Arab world.
1: And Professor Chu, what do you think the two heads of state will prioritize in their discussion in the coming days, and what will be the main items on their agenda?
0: Yeah, I think Professor Wang actually mentioned a lot. I think very important. And I think he mentioned about the geopolitical, issues, and mentioned about the political mutual trust, which is very, very important. But also I think this is a very important time to mention about trade and economy and development. And why is that? If you take a look at the whole Middle East, you will find out actually there are another more than 100 million people in this area are suffering from war. We're talking about from Iran to the Gulf region countries. So this place used to be developing really fast until one day some other country decided, well, hey, we need to bomb this place up. Not only Iran, but also surrounding nations, they all need to be stuck in this black hole of the turmoils. So what you don't want to see now is another half of the population in this region to be, involved in the chaos. We're talking about, for example, Egypt, 150 million population. But on the contrast, like 10 years ago, this region is not getting involved in any kind

0: of the turmoil. So instead of getting involved in war, Egypt, with their good partners, for example, like China, are actually developing really fast. Well, if you take a look at the landmark project that Egypt is doing right now, for example, Egypt are building their new capital cities, right? So this CBD area actually has been partnered up with Chinese constructing partners. And also, they're having their lithium battery factory, the BESS project, also in agriculture, of course. And also, we're talking about iron and steel factories. So when half of the Middle East world is in a war, but this half of the world is in a fast track of the development. And because of the stabilities, so actually we're providing a stable, back part of our backyard for the Gaza Strip. So we have this precondition to talk about. Maybe the Gaza people will have the last resort. And also maybe because this 150 million people are developing in peace, so that becomes a very important balancer for the whole regional stabilities to counterfeit this kind of the chaotic situation. So I think this is what they're going to be talking about in the coming several days meeting.
1: Yeah, well, of course, the two sides are looking to further enhance their partnership and also to have a stronger voice of the Global South. Thank you so much, Professor Qu Qiang and Professor Wang Jin. Appreciate your input. And that's going to do it for this edition of The World Today. We'll keep you updated on President Xi's state visit to Egypt as the two countries celebrate 70 years of diplomatic ties. And now we're going to leave you with a closer look at Egypt and its ties with China. Thanks for watching.

0: Hello, I'm Juliette Mann. Welcome to Global Business Europe, our top stories. Building on the past and shaping the future, China's President Xi makes his first state visit to Egypt in more than a decade. Pushing for a fairer, multipolar financial system. Shanghai Cooperation Organization members sign the Bishkek Declaration. The soaring cost of borrowing. Government bond yields surge in Japan, hitting 3% for the first time in 30 years. A slow start to September on Wall Street. Rate hike fears and a Treasury sell-off keep investors at bay. Chinese president has arrived in Egypt for a state visit, the first in a decade. China says relations between the countries are at their best in history and described the trip as a chance to build on past cooperation and set the direction for the future. First to our correspondent in Cairo, Yasser Hakim. Good to see you, Yasser. So what are we expecting from President Xi's visit to Egypt?
1: Well, there's a lot of high expectations concerning the visit, obviously to explore ways to strengthen bilateral ties. There's a strategic, comprehensive strategic partnership between Egypt and China, and this is the highest form of relations between states. And meetings in Cairo are meant to even elevate these ties further. According to officials in Egypt, we expect that some agreements will be signed between both sides in several sectors, from economics, social, health and science. Back to you.
0: You mentioned agreements that are being signed, but let's talk about this article in the Egyptian media that was signed by China's President Xi. Talk me through what that said.
1: Yes, it was a heartfelt message by President Xi Jinping, not just addressing the Egyptian leadership, but the Egyptian people as well. He focused on the loyalty between old friends and 70 years of relations. Egypt is the first Arab and African country to recognize China, and also how this relationship has managed to endure multiple challenges throughout the decades, as President Xi has described it, and that the meetings here will be even focusing on strengthening these talks more. He also highlighted the connections and similarities between both countries, between China and Egypt, such as the two share great ancient civilizations. They share, obviously, Egypt is part of the Belt and Road Initiative. Egypt, as President Xi said, can play a leading role in fostering Sino-Arab and Sino-African relations. Also, China and Egypt are two big countries in the global south and therefore should work together on promoting the issues of the global south and to help target development in countries in the south. Also said, as part of the similarities, is that while China has had a good start, as he described, for the 15th five-year plan, Egypt itself is also launching what is called the New Republic and Vision 2030, both aiming to alleviate the living conditions, the social, economic sides of their people. So there's a lot of similarities between both countries. And what the President Xi is saying is that he will make use of this meetings or this visit to strengthen these ties even further. Back to you.
0: Yasser Hakim in Cairo, thank you very much. Well, as Yasser was just saying, the two countries share strong economic ties. Egypt's a critical hub for the Belt and Road Initiative, with an economic cooperation zone that hosts more than 200 Chinese-funded firms. A Chinese state company played a central role in building Egypt's central business district, with the iconic tower, Africa's tallest building, as its centerpiece. A trade between the two countries has shot up, with exports from Egypt to China jumping more than 67% in the first half of this year, thanks to Beijing's new tariff-free policy on imports from African countries. Jeffrey Sachs is a public policy analyst and former senior UN advisor. I spoke to him a little earlier.
2: The SCO members want the benefits of closer cooperation. These are countries that are geographically contiguous. They want transport, power, digital connectivity. I think that SCO is playing that role, and it's going to play a greater role with the advent of a development banking institution associated with the Shanghai Cooperation Organization.
0: Now, China, of course, is a driving force within the SCO. What does Beijing want to build economically through the organization?
2: I think what Beijing wants is peace and connectivity across Eurasia. And with India, with Russia, with Iran, with the Central Asian countries, this is a great part of the Eurasian landmass. I think China would like Europe to be more cooperative, and I think that that will come in a good interconnected way. But what SCO represents is a large proportion of Eurasia that is aiming for peace, inclusive security, indivisible security, one might say, a multilateral order, and the economic benefits that can come with all of that.
0: You've mentioned financial infrastructure, economic benefits, but you know, from energy and mining to AI and green industries, where do you see the biggest opportunities for SCO members to work together?
2: Well, there's a close relationship of SCO and the Belt and Road Initiative. China's Belt and Road Initiative is the world's largest infrastructure finance program involving more than 100 countries. And a great part of that is directed towards China's own neighbors, which are, to a very significant extent, the SCO members. So there's a lot of financing there. There's a global pool of finance that is looking for places for good, stable, reliable, long-term investment. And Eurasian infrastructure, in my view, fits the bill.
0: Now let's talk about Egypt, where Chinese trade and investment are growing fast. What does Egypt tell us about China's wider push across the Middle East and across Africa?
2: Well, of course, Egypt is a center of civilization dating back 5,000 years, and it remains a very important country and a very important partner for China and a very important leader of Africa. Of course, it's in North Africa, but it plays a major role in what is increasingly truly an African Union, not only in the organizational sense, but in the economic sense as well. So Egypt is important in its own right. Egypt is important as a part of a unifying Africa. And the links of China and Africa actually go back a millennium. So this is not a new story. This is something that is long established.
0: Well, before arriving in Cairo, President Xi was in the Kyrgyz capital, Bishkek, for the Shanghai Cooperation Organization Summit. Xi called for more inclusive economic globalization with deeper regional cooperation on trade, investment and energy and connectivity. He also wants to expand cooperation in emerging sectors from artificial intelligence and the digital economy to green industries and mining. Our correspondent Agrim Kali is in Bishkek. Good to see you. What else has come out of this declaration, the Bishkek declaration?
3: Well, the SCO summit here in Bishkek has brought several new agreements and initiatives to strengthen cooperation between member states. The leaders agreed on a number of documents that are meant to turn the SCO's broad political agenda into more practical cooperation. One of the most important areas is security. The summit approved regulations for two new SCO mechanisms, the Center for Countering Security Threats and the Anti-Drug drug center. Together with the existing regional anti-terrorist structure, these are expected to strengthen the organization's ability to respond to terrorism, extremism, drug trafficking, and other cross-border threats. This is an important step towards strengthening cooperation between SCO member states. The new mechanisms are designed to help countries exchange information, coordinate their efforts, and respond more effectively to common security challenges. Another major outcome is economic cooperation. The leaders endorsed new initiatives aimed at expanding trade, investment, transport, connectivity, and digital cooperation. This is a clear focus on making it easier for goods, services, investment, and increasingly digital technologies to move across the SCO space. And Kyrgyzstan is particularly interested in this because of its geographic position. The country is looking to strengthen its role as a transport and logistic hub between China, Central Asia, and other parts of the region. We also saw a strong emphasis on energy.

0: energy, infrastructure, and sustainable development. The message from the summit was that economic growth and connectivity should go hand in hand with energy security and environmental responsibility. Another interesting point is the so-called SCO Plus format. And this year, it once again showed how broad the SCO's outreach has become. I think the main takeaway SCO is continuing to develop as a platform for dialogue and practical cooperation with new mechanisms, projects, and broader international engagement. The leaders have adopted a number of documents and outlined key areas for future cooperation. So Bishkek has set the direction for the next stage of cooperation.
1: Aygün Kali in Bishkek, thank you very much. And apologies for the slight glitch on the connection there. Well, solar panels overtook coal as China's largest source of energy capacity during July. Solar power reached 1,286 gigawatts, accounting for almost a third of total installed capacity. Coal still makes up the biggest share of the country's power consumption, but that's dropped below 50%. China remains a major player in the global renewable energy supply chain, providing 80% of the world's solar panels. Eurozone inflation increased to 3.3% in August, up from 2.9% in the previous month. The rise was driven almost entirely by higher energy costs, with core inflation dropping by 0.1%. But it has cemented investors' expectations of an interest rate hike at the ECB's September meeting. Apple has a new CEO. John Ternus has now officially taken over from Tim Cook after his 15 years at the helm. Ternus, Apple's former hardware chief, has been with the company for 25 years. Now he steps into the top job with one big challenge ahead, keeping the tech giant at the forefront of the AI race. Cook will remain at Apple as executive chairman. This is Global Business Europe. Still ahead, the soaring cost of borrowing. Government bond yields surge in Japan, hitting 3% for the first time in 30 years.

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1: Welcome back to Global Business Europe with me, Juliette Mann. The headlines. Building on the past and shaping the future, China's President Xi makes his first state visit to Egypt in more than a decade. Pushing for a fairer, multipolar financial system. Shanghai Cooperation Organization members sign the Bishkek Declaration. Japan's benchmark 10-year government bond yield has hit 3% for the first time since 1996, driven by rising inflation, expectations of central bank interest rate hikes, and currency pressures. This is a reversal for a country which for decades has enjoyed low or non-existent borrowing costs, proving an anchor for world markets. So what does this mean for Japan and the rest of the world? Catherine Drew is here with more. Catherine.
2: Thanks, Juliet. Yes, well, when a government's borrowing costs go up, so does the bill for running the country. And while this shift shows Japan's economy returning to normal, it's a real problem given how much debt Japan already has. And look how fast this has happened. This chart covers the last 5 years. Japan's 10-year borrowing costs have more than tripled in just 2 years. Now, this prompted U.S. Treasury Secretary Scott Bessent to say he wants Japan's government and central bank to support the yen, which has been sliding. He directly urged the Bank of Japan's governor to do the right thing and raise interest rates. The two men met on the sidelines of the G20 finance ministers meeting this weekend. That's notable timing because Bessent has also been pushing to keep U.S. interest rates on hold.

0: But the US may not have much room to maneuver either. Government borrowing costs are climbing sharply around the world. In the US, the 10-year Treasury yield has climbed to 4.79%, its highest level since January of last year. Rising oil prices are adding to inflation worries and pushing up expectations that the Fed will need to raise interest rates too. Now, another headline today, the UK's 30-year government bond yield has surged to just under 5.9%. Its highest level in 28 years. Meanwhile, 10-year bond yields are at 5.25%, a rate which hasn't been seen since the global financial crisis of 2008. Now, when borrowing costs rise, mortgages and loans get more expensive right away, and it signals that markets expect central banks to raise their key interest rates. Now, here they are currently, but all are under pressure. President Trump has called for lower interest rates at home, though in recent days he said he wouldn't rule out a rise either. So what does this all this mean for Japan? Well, it marks the end of an era of cheap borrowing, and that threatens to slow growth while squeezing public finances further. Japan's government debt is already more than 2.5 times the size of its economy. Higher borrowing costs make that debt more expensive to service, leaving less money for investment, infrastructure, and care for its aging population.
1: OK, Catherine, so that's what it means for Japan's economy. But what about for the rest of the world, for the US and for other economies?
0: That's right. Well, Juliet, Japan is the biggest creditor nation in the world. It holds trillions of dollars in US treasuries, in European bonds and stock markets abroad. Now, the Japanese investors, now they can get a strong 3% return at home. They have less reason to send their money overseas, which, of course, incurs risks, meaning that capital could come back to Japan. Now, that risks stabilizing Western bond markets, which have leaned on Japanese money for decades. That is why the whole world is watching what is happening in Japan very closely.
1: Back to you. Nail-biting stuff. Thanks so much, Catherine. Now, Wall Street's main indices have slipped thanks to renewed attacks in the Middle East and a US Treasury's sell-off. It's a slow start to September, which is historically the weakest month of the year for equities. Let's talk to our correspondent, Mitch McGann, who's in New York. Hi there, Mitch. So, global bond yields are rising, and that's playing into this slow start to September on Wall Street, isn't it?
2: It certainly has. Good afternoon from New York, Juliet. Look, it's not the start that many investors were hoping for. The Dow Jones is down 400 points a few moments ago, or 0.8%. The S&P 500 is down 0.66%, and the NASDAQ is down almost 1%. There are a couple of reasons for that. One is what we've seen in the last few moments, a situation developing between Iran and the United States. We'll talk about that in a moment, but also these rising yields. If we look a little bit deeper at what stocks might be impacted here, the first one we can look at is perhaps the most obvious. This is oil companies. High oil prices are one of the things pushing these yields up. Brent crude is at $93.80 when I looked a couple of moments ago. Remember, when we last spoke on Friday, it was about $88, so it's continuing to rise. Companies like ExxonMobil are seeing stock price rises today. Exxon is up 1.35%. Chevron is up 1.1%. If we look at the likely losers from this situation in terms of their stock price, the airlines would be the most obvious place to start. High oil prices mean more expensive for the expenses for these businesses. Delta is down 1.7%, United down 2.46%. And American Airlines also bearing the brunt of this. It's down 2.23%. Another interesting one is home builders. When yields go up, so too often do mortgage rates, and that means people are less likely to buy new homes here in the US. So D.R. Horton, which is one of the largest home builder businesses in the country, it's based in Texas. It's down 1.3%. Lennar Corporation, a similar business in Florida, it's down 0.2%. So the effects of these higher oil prices and bond yields are being felt right across many areas of the market this afternoon.
1: Mitch, you said we'd talk about it in a moment, so let's do that. The US says it struck these targets in Iran, so tell us more.
2: Yeah, that's right. In the last hour, there were reports from Iranian state media that there were explosions around Bandar Abbas, which is obviously in the south of Iran near the Strait of Hormuz. And then a short time ago, CENTCOM, that's US Central Command, put out a social media post saying today at 12 p.m. Eastern Time, US forces began striking Islamic Revolutionary Corps, that's the IRCG, said that the strikes follow recent attempted attacks by the IRGC against commercial shipping in the Strait of Hormuz and against American service members. deployed to the region. Now, that's really important. In the last week and a half, Juliet, we've seen this movement. Marco Rubio has talked about this, from strikes to sanctions. They've been focusing on the Iranian economy. We've talked about this Operation Economic Outcast. It now seems that the US is using military strikes again in the region. Donald Trump left the door open to this yesterday. He said we might smack him with the words that he used in a press conference. It turns out the president has now decided to do that. We're unsure if he's going to speak on this in the next couple of hours, but this is another escalation in this war when it looked as if we'd moved away from strikes and been focused on the Iranian economy. A sharp difference in 24 hours.
1: Very sharp difference indeed. Mitch McGann in New York, thank you for bringing us up to date. The headlines again. Building on the past and shaping the future. China's President Xi makes his first state visit to Egypt in more than a decade. Pushing for a fairer, multipolar financial system. Shanghai Cooperation Organization members signed the Bishkek Declaration. And the soaring cost of borrowing. Government bond yields surge in Japan, hitting 3% for the first time in 30 years. And that is it for Global Business Europe. Thanks for watching. Coming up next on CGTN, Africa Live. But we'll see you again tomorrow, same time, same place. From all the team here in London, goodbye.

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In a world in turmoil, it's easy to lose orientation. But when the storms come, we have to see the possibilities, reinvent, find new opportunities, discover a path forward. CGTN. 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

0: Hello and welcome to Africa Live on CGTN with me, Beatrice Marshall, in Nairobi. Egyptian President Abdel Fattah el-Sisi and his wife welcomed on Tuesday Chinese President Xi Jinping and his wife Peng Liyuan at the Cairo International Airport. She landed in Cairo for a state visit to Egypt. We'll bring you more details on this shortly. Chinese President Xi Jinping has outlined a four-point proposal for the Shanghai Cooperation Organization, calling for higher quality development of the group. He made the remarks in his speech at the 26th meeting of the Council of Heads of State of the SCO in the Kyrgyz capital of Bishkek.
1: Chinese President Xi Jinping attended the 26th meeting of the Council of Heads of State of the Shanghai Cooperation Organization in Bishkek. President Xi posed for a group photo with the attending leaders. He then delivered a speech at the council meeting. President Xi said the SCO was founded 25 years ago in response

to the lessons of the Cold War, the threat of terrorism, separatism and extremism, and the regional yearning for peace and development. He said, guided by the Shanghai spirit of mutual trust, mutual benefit, equality, consultation, respect for diversity of civilizations, and pursuit of common development, the organization has grown into the world's largest regional cooperation body. President Xi said the SCO's most important cooperation experience is finding right way of coexistence featuring non-alliance, non-confrontation, not targeting any third party. He said as the world faces accelerated changes and intense contest between dialogue and confrontation, win-win cooperation and zero-sum games, the SCO must bravely shoulder its historical responsibility and steer the course of history. President Xi outlined a four-point proposal for the SCO. First, uphold development as priority. Usher in future of shared prosperity. China sees SCO as priority area for high-quality joint construction of Belt and Road and implementation of global development initiative. China will jointly implement 100 scientific technological cooperation projects with SCO countries over next 3 years. Second, prioritize security, foster environment of universal security. The SCO should respond to traditional and non-traditional threats, combat terrorism, separatism and extremism, transnational crime, drug trafficking, and telecom fraud. China is ready to help build the SCO into an important platform for the global security initiative and supports the early activation of the SCO's four security centers. Third, put people first and lay solid foundation for friendship across generations. The SCO should build cooperation networks spanning legislatures, political parties, universities, think tanks, businesses, and media. China will work with all parties to implement the Global Civilizations Initiative and will establish a China SCO Basic Education Cooperation Center. Fourth, uphold dialogue and consultation, improve governance in fair and orderly manner. Upholding the equality of all nations, the SCO should seek common ground while shelving differences. China supports the SCO in conducting exemplary cooperation on the Global Governance Initiative and welcomes more like-minded countries to become partners in improving regional and global governance. President Xi stressed that China is ready to work with all parties to hold high the banner of the Shanghai spirit, implement the SCO's development strategy for the next 10 years, strive for greater high-quality development, and make greater contributions to the building of a community with a shared future for humanity. The meeting was chaired by Kyrgyz President Sadir Japarov, whose country currently holds the SCO's rotating presidency. Also in attendance were leaders from across the member states and the SCO Secretary General. Leaders of the SCO members commended the organization's 25-year achievements, recognizing it as a cornerstone of regional security, prosperity, global stability, and economic development. They applauded China's contributions as a founding member and agreed to implement the 2025 Tianjin Summit's strategic plans. Upholding the Shanghai spirit, they vowed to deepen cooperation in trade, investment, science, technology, energy, finance, industrial and supply chains, and connectivity, while enhancing political mutual trust and people-to-people bonds to address new security challenges for shared peace and development. Amid a fluid and turbulent international landscape, SCO members pledged solidarity to boost the organization's influence, promote a more just and equitable global governance system, and contribute more to regional and global peace, stability, and prosperity. The leaders signed the Bishkek Declaration of the Council of Heads of State of the Shanghai Cooperation Organization. They also approved the protocol on amending and supplementing the SCO Charter, as well as the regulations for the Universal Center for Countering Security Challenges and Threats and the Anti-Drug Center. A total of 28 outcome documents were adopted, covering security, economic and cultural cooperation, and institutional development. The meeting decided that Pakistan will assume the SCO rotating presidency for 2020.

0: 2026 to 2027.
1: As President Xi Jinping addressed the SCO Plus meeting in the Kyrgyz capital, Bishkek, he called on the Shanghai Cooperation Organization to shoulder the responsibility of the times and work together to advance a more just and equitable global governance system.

0: He said all parties should grasp the historical trend, shoulder their era responsibilities, put people first, stay action-oriented, jointly champion an equal and orderly multipolar world, promote more just and equitable global governance, and work together to build a community with a shared future for humanity. At the meeting, President Xi put forward three proposals for better leveraging the SCO's role. First, harness SCO's strength to drive prosperity and common development across the Eurasian continent. He urged SCO countries to continue to give play to strengths and tap potential. Through high-quality Belt and Road cooperation, SCO countries can connect multiple growth poles across Eurasia, empower each other, create opportunities together, and share prosperity. Second, draw on SCO wisdom to support the growth and development of the Global South. Xi said SCO countries should carry forward the Shanghai spirit, unite and expand the SCO plus partners, speak up for peace, pull forces for development, build bridges for cooperation, and pave the way for win-win outcomes. Third, apply SCO actions to advance reform and improvement of global governance. He said SCO countries uphold partnership rather than alliance, dialogue rather than confrontation, and the principle of extensive consultation, joint contribution, and shared benefits, and enable all countries to participate equally in global governance and share its benefits. The Kyrgyz president, who also serves as the rotating chair of the SCO, presided over the meeting. Attendees included the heads of state and government of SCO member states, Belarus, India, Iran, Kazakhstan, Pakistan, Russia, Tajikistan, and Uzbekistan, leaders from invited countries, including Mongolia, Azerbaijan, Armenia, Egypt, Laos, Turkey, Vietnam, and Togo, as well as heads of international and regional organizations, including the UN Secretary General, were also present. Prior to the meeting, Chinese President Xi attended a welcome banquet hosted by Kyrgyz President Japarov for heads of participating delegations and took part in a group photo.
1: Peng Liyuan, wife of Chinese President Xi Jinping, has attended a cultural event for the spouses of foreign leaders attending the SCO summit in Bishkek. The event was hosted by Aygul Japarova, wife of Kyrgyz President Sadir Japarov. Peng and other leaders visited an exhibition showcasing Kyrgyzstan's rich ethnic culture and watched a traditional cultural performance. Peng welcomed Kyrgyz performers to visit China for more cultural exchanges in the future. And now to the rescue and relief operations following the deadly mudslide in China-Nepal border area. In southwest China's Xizang Autonomous Region, efforts to reopen a road leading to Jirong Port have entered the final stage, with less than 1 kilometer left to be cleared. Multiple rescue teams are pushing into the affected areas, with officials monitoring the barrier lake for risks. Our reporter Gong Ming has more from the G216 National Highway.
2: I'm standing it's 1.6 meters away to the port. And here you can see at the land that I'm standing is, because all this part before was submerged to the water, so now the land that I'm standing is all that they paved this new road meters by meters. And it's very difficult because you can see the terrain here is very narrow, and they have to use a lot of the big rocks from far away, transfer here, and just trying to make the road bed little by little. To give you what's the process right now, so there is an on-site picture. So this is where I am. It's 1.60 meter, but now they already pushed it to less than 900 meters to the port, which is somewhere here. So here you see there are three goggles. That's the difficult part. So now they have overcome first difficult part. Now it's it's very near to the second goggles. And why it's very difficult? Because in these two goggles, do you see these white parts? They are waterfalls. So they have to overcome all

0: these water risks, and also there are water next, the water speed is very fast next to them. So that's why they already have this just the small parts that they have to overcome. But this is also the hardest part, because the water level there could be reached to up to 5 meters deep. And today the mission is like they have to finish all the goggles and trying to push forward to the port. So we are hoping that by middle night today that they can make the whole road passing through to reach to the port. That's to allow the full-scale rescue operation to go in.
1: The death toll from last week's mudslide in Nepal has risen above 1,000, with nearly 4,600 people still missing. Residents in some of the worst affected areas are beginning to return home. Roads are gradually reopening, allowing people to start clearing mud from their homes. CGTN's Ravinder Bawa reports from Trishuli.
2: We are at Devi Ghat, where around 300 houses have been destroyed on the bank of this river, which caused the flood. These are the situation of the houses here. Big buildings, totally dilapidated, destroyed, destructed. And now, as the water is receding, somehow people are trying to gather some courage and come back and revisit this place and try to collect all the valuables or whatever they possessed. Those things they are collecting and trying to take them with them in the shelter homes. You can see the kind of destruction there is. Roofs have fallen. In some houses, we have seen that the first floors, the mud is still the first floor. So people are now trying to clear off that mud. So as you can see, the owners of these homes have come. They are trying to clear off the debris and the mud that is covering their homes. This is the first floor of the house. Similarly, there are many other houses where mud is filled on the first and the second floor. So people are trying to clear that up so that they can see how they are going to then rebuild these homes. But it's very tough because the destruction that is there, I mean, the people who could survive, they could survive. But here the buildings are being swept away. Imagine what would have happened to the people who were living here, who could not run and they were swept away by the flood. So these are the school buildings which have been converted into temporary shelters where the victims are staying and the survivors are staying, and food arrangement has been made for them. They are being provided meals by various organizations, and two meals are being provided. And also for them, you know, small little things are necessary, like clothes. They don't have clothes. And so here we see an organization has come with saris and other dress materials for the girls, and that is being given to them. And as one of these ladies was telling me, that life will never be the same again for these people. Ravinder Bawa, CGTN, Trishuli.
1: Iranian President Masoud Pezeshkian says Tehran will reciprocate if the U.S. returns to its commitments under the interim deal signed in June. He made these comments at the Shanghai Cooperation Organization summit in Bishkek after the first exchange of attacks in the U.S.-Iran war since late July. The U.S. struck Larak Island and Iran then launched attacks on two U.S. air bases in Jordan. U.S. President Donald Trump said Washington would respond to the Iranian attacks. However, he said the renewed strikes did not signal a return to full-scale war. Our correspondent Walter Morris has more from Washington, D.C.
3: Senior administration officials say U.S. President Donald Trump is sending a message to Iran. Trump once again used social media to threaten Tehran as U.S. and Iranian military forces carried out new attacks over the weekend. For the first time since late July, the United States and Iran exchanged strikes. U.S. military officials say they launched a deadly attack Sunday to prevent Iranian forces from targeting commercial ships in the Strait of Hormuz. Not long after, Tehran responded. The back-to-back strikes marked the first major escalation in fighting between the U.S. and Iran in nearly a month. Sunday, U.S. Central Command said it targeted two rocket launchers on Iran's Larak Island. Larak is a small island near the Iranian port of Bandar Abbas. In a statement, CENTCOM said it targeted mine-laying forces that posed an imminent threat. Senior U.S. military officials described the operation as a limited, precise action. Iran responded by launching ballistic missiles at U.S. military bases in Jordan. Iranian media reports claimed an airbase in the United Arab Emirates was also targeted by drones, but the UAE denied the attack. Three members of the Iranian military were reportedly killed in the latest U.S. strikes. And this weekend, President Trump used social media to issue another threat. Sunday, he posted AI-generated video clips on Truth Social that appeared to show Iran's

0: oil hub Karg Island being attacked. In one of the posts, Trump wrote, quote, Karg Island being blown to smithereens. Hours later, the Pentagon confirmed U.S. forces had not targeted Karg Island in the overnight strikes, and an Iranian official called Trump's post laughable. Monday, the U.S. Treasury Secretary said Iran is, quote, lashing out because of the economic impact of new U.S. sanctions. He says secondary sanctions will likely be unveiled weekly to increase pressure on Tehran. Walter Moore, CGTN, Washington.
1: The U.N. says countries have a legal obligation to consider reparations for the transatlantic slave trade and address its enduring impact on people of African descent. The guidance published by the UN Committee on the Elimination of Racial Discrimination indicates this responsibility stems from current international law rather than laws in force when slavery occurred. It calls for comprehensive measures, including financial compensation, opening historical archives, revising public memorials, and establishing truth commissions. Between the 16th and the 19th centuries, millions of Africans were forcibly transported across the Atlantic Ocean to perform grueling labor on colonial plantations. Now, the UN guidance on reparations has been widely welcomed across Africa as a vital step towards acknowledging past wrongs and addressing modern inequality. Let's hear some views from Ghana.
2: This is good. I'm really happy about this, but the UN accepting reparations is not a gesture of charity. It's a long overdue acknowledgement of the massive crime against us. This is not a favor. It's a bare minimum required towards getting justice for what they've done to us. And I applaud the president for initiating this historic push and positioning Ghana on the forefront of global accountability. This is really good. At least we are getting somewhere.
3: This is not charity. This is justice. The transatlantic slave trade built economies that are benefiting now. Whilst Africa, some of the African countries, or African countries as a whole, are suffering from bad economy, racism from European countries. Look at what they did to our forefathers. That was so unfair. It has affected Africa in so many ways. So I think Africa needs to be compensated. You can't acknowledge the crime without acknowledging the remedy. So I think it is fair for the UN to push this through.
1: Earlier, we spoke to Teta Mukulira, a policy analyst at Development Reimagined, focusing on what the new UN document actually means legally and politically, and to what extent can it reshape the reparations debate. Let's listen in.
4: In terms of the legal argument, I think the important thing to distinguish is that this general recommendation number 40 that was published says that states have a legal obligation and not just a moral one anymore. To pursue reparations for the transatlantic slave trade, but also for colonialism, because it covers both. Legally, this is the committee's authoritative interpretation of a treaty that's already been in force since 1965. It's not a new treaty. And that treaty already has 182 states party to it, including every major power with historical ties to the slave trade and to colonialism. This includes the US, the UK, France, the Netherlands, and so on. So the panel isn't asking anyone to sign something new. It's telling states that they're actually already bound. And it went further than guidance and says that denying reparatory justice is itself a form of racial discrimination under Article 2 of the convention. And this matters because states that are party to this convention already have to report periodically to the same body. You know, it's the same committee that flagged racial profiling and criminal justice disparities in its own 2022 review of the US. So failure to act on reparations can now be formally flagged in the same way. It also isn't limited, like I mentioned, to the slave trade alone. It ties that history to colonial extraction and covers associated colonial practices. So the net of who is implicated is actually much wider than just the states that trade itself. And on the political side of this, I think the real test, the live test case that we had was the political will displayed during the UN General Assembly resolution that was brought forward by Ghana in March, as you mentioned earlier, calling this trade the gravest crime against humanity. And as I'm sure many know already, the US voted no.

0: the UK, and all 27 European Union states abstained. And I think that's the real story. You know, political will scales inversely with exposure. The states with the least stake move the fastest, and those with the most historical and financial exposure hedge their bets rather than commit either way. And so whether this actually reshapes anything depends entirely on whether that calculation changes, and whether states now believe that, you know, being silent becomes more costly than engaging.
1: We're receiving some news just in. U.S. Central Command has announced on social media that U.S. forces have begun strikes on Islamic Revolutionary Guard Corps targets in Iran. The Post also said the strikes follow recent attempted attacks by the IRGC against commercial shipping in the Straits of Hormuz and against American service members deployed to the region. And here now is a recap of our top story at this hour. Chinese President Xi Jinping has arrived in Cairo for a state visit to Egypt. The visit is at the invitation of Egyptian President Abdel Fattah el-Sisi. The visit comes after President Xi attended the Shanghai Cooperation Organization Summit and paid a state visit to Kyrgyzstan, where he held talks with regional leaders on strengthening cooperation and addressing major international and regional issues. His trip to Egypt comes at a particularly significant moment, as China and Egypt mark the 70th anniversary of the establishment of the diplomatic relations this year. Zambian President Hakainde Hichilema has been sworn in for a second five-year term at the National Hero Stadium in the capital, Harare. Hichilema garnered 60% of the presidential vote in August. His main challenger, Brian Mundubil, who got 38% of the vote cast, rejected the results, claiming the election was marred by irregularities. Hichilema, who came to power in 2021, is credited with economic reforms, abolishing the death penalty and introducing free primary and secondary education. But critics said a rising cost of living continues to strain households despite the country's economic gains. Meanwhile, Somali President Hassan Sheikh Mohamud has agreed to hold elections within a period of 7 months. This follows a mediation process led by the United Nations, the European Union, Turkish diplomats, and traditional Somali clan elders. Mohamud has also accepted some of the demands from the opposition in efforts to end a long history of disputes over elections and the wider political crisis. Tensions had been intensifying between the federal government and regional administrations over delayed polls and proposed constitutional changes. The elections were due in May, just before the expiry of Mahmoud's presidential term, but were delayed due to insecurity, budget cuts, and political disagreements. This would have been Somalia's fourth election since the federal government's establishment in 2012. The Democratic Republic of the Congo's Ebola outbreak has surpassed 6,000 confirmed cases, with nearly 2,900 deaths. But amid the worsening crisis, five survivors have been discharged from treatment in Beni, a city that has seen a rising number of infections. Health officials say it offers a rare moment of hope. CGTN's Joy Kiruki Juma with the details.
2: For these five Ebola survivors, it's a return to life beyond the disease. The quintet, including one healthcare worker, were discharged from a treatment center in Beni, a city in North Kivu, after making a full recovery. They all received certificates confirming they had been cured. And one of the first things they did was pass on advice to the country based on their experiences. I want to tell anyone who isn't feeling well to seek treatment right away, while they still have the strength. I came in on time, and that's why I was able to recover quickly. There are medications and they really take good care of you. If you ask for food, they give it to you. They take very good care of you.
3: When I brought my wife here to the hospital, I didn't have much hope. But thanks to God, His strength and the efforts of the medical staff, my wife has been discharged today, fully recovered. I am very happy about that.
2: Health workers also celebrated the discharge of the five patients. It showed them that their hard work and bravery can pay dividends.
4: depuis la déclaration

0: Since the declaration of the 17th Ebola virus disease outbreak, today's a momentous day as we're discharging five people who've recovered from Ebola in Beni all at once. This is a source of pride for us.
1: The moment of relief comes as the outbreak continues to spread. Government figures show more than 6,000 confirmed cases and 2,911 deaths. However, over 1,360 people have recovered. The outbreak is driven by the rare Bundibugyo strain, for which there is no approved vaccine or treatment. Response teams are working across six provinces, while authorities are deploying about 50,000 doses of the Ervebo vaccine in Tshopo province, hoping it can help slow transmission. For the survivors, their recovery offers encouragement in a crisis that continues to put communities and health workers under immense pressure. Joy Kirukijuma, CGTN.
2: And over to Lesotho now, where men are taking up roles in maternal health care, usually dominated by women. This trend aligns with the UN's call for men to get into midwifery to help combat maternal deaths, and these efforts seem to be yielding some fruit. CGTN's Mohammed Abubakar with more.
3: Ndalane became interested in midwifery as a child. Now, he prides himself as a professional, saving the lives of pregnant women and newborns.
4: So as I was growing, so our village is far away from the health facility. So most women who would be pregnant, some were delivering at home. So it was just a mess. We are still here, but we are not supposed to see that. Some were dying and all that. So I said, why are these women delivering at home? I didn't understand that they had to travel over long distance. There were no transport and anything. So I then said that I'm going to grow and I'm going to be a nurse.
3: Lesotho records higher mortality deaths than the global average. According to UN data, there are 478 deaths per 100,000 live births in the Southern African country. This is a result of poor infrastructure that makes it hard to access professional health care. That's why the entry of men into the industry is seen as a way of combating maternal deaths. But the trend is not being easily accepted.
5: I think the system and also the community is starting to slowly accept that gender shouldn't matter when it comes to this this issue of delivery. Yes, there are those few cases whereby you find that the mother may say that she's not comfortable to be delivered by the male nurses.
6: I am more comfortable being treated by a female midwife. I feel more comfortable with a woman because men are not usually people that work in the space of pregnancy.
3: But some can point to the benefits.
7: For female midwives, majority of them would have gone or will go through the process of pregnancy and childbirth. But for the men, because they have not gone through the process, they become more vigilant and more attentive to the nitty-gritties, and that in its own improved quality of care that they provide.
3: The World Health Organization and UNICEF have been urging more men to join the profession to tackle the shortage of childbirth professionals. With the addition of men like Ndalane, the midwifery sector is growing in Lesotho, where now 92% of childbirths are being attended by trained healthcare providers, according to UNICEF data. Mohammed Abubakar, CGTN.
2: Well, let's now go to Uche Okoronkwo for a look at the day's business news. Uche.
8: Thank you, Beatrice. And coming up on Africa Live Biz. The African Union joins G20 finance ministers and central bank governors a meeting in the U.S. And Kenya's aviation workers call off a strike action that disrupted flights at the country's main international airport.
9: Accra is my kind of city. That's because when I'm here, I feel like I'm back home in Lagos or Abidjan, which are two of the major cities I grew up in.

0: business in Africa.
1: After about a decade covering business news on the continent, I've learned it's all about the high risk, but also the high returns and the high energy. You simply have to adjust in order to keep pace. When I started out as a journalist, my dream was to open people's minds to the different perspectives. From the CEO in the boardroom to the trader out in the street, we all have different stories. From Accra to Addis Ababa, from Cairo to Cape Town, and I wouldn't have it any other way. Here at CGTN, we realize that Africa is on the move, and it's moving fast, but we're moving right along with it. I'm Uchiro Koronkwo, and I'm a business anchor and reporter at CGTN. Well, let us start off in Egypt. Now, it may come as a surprise to a lot of people that Egypt is a top exporter of frozen strawberries. Well, China is now becoming a top buyer as well. Since May 1st, China scrapped tariffs on imports from Egypt, lowering the cost of market access. And Yasser Kim and Chen Tong filed this report from the two countries.
2: Those frozen strawberries are not just fruits. This is a success story for Egypt. Let me show you why. Egypt is the largest exporter of frozen strawberries in the world, with over 500,000 tons shipped abroad last year.
3: And China is Egypt's fastest growing market.
2: I'm Yasser Hakim in the city of Ismailia, Egypt.
4: I'm Chen Tong in the city of Lingyi, East China.
2: In this story, we're going to show you how the Egyptian strawberries
4: arrive in China in the quickest and the cheapest way.
2: The Egyptian city of Ismailia, 200 kilometers east of the capital Cairo, is known for its sunny weather and sandy soil. After harvest, strawberries are quickly cooled and meticulously washed to prevent over-ripening.
5: The time span for producing strawberries is crucial. It has to be a quick process to avoid getting spoilt. We sort the strawberries, clean them from the dirt from the land, followed by two phases of cleaning, sorting again before placing it in the IQF.
2: IQF means individually quick frozen. IQFs are large freezers where berries are stored at ultra-low temperatures of minus 18 to minus 40 degrees Celsius. Not a good idea to go there. The frozen berries are then packed in well-sealed cartons and shipped in freezers to maintain structure, taste, and shelf life during the trip.
3: And once these frozen berries arrive at this factory in China, they'll be sorted, thawed, and cut, and eventually be put into these vacuum freeze dryers. Every month, this factory imports an average of 2,500 tons of frozen strawberries from Egypt. And surprisingly, all these berries will be exported to over 30 countries and regions after processing here.
6: The quality of Egyptian strawberries can meet our export standard, and they have advantages in price.
3: And the advantages have become bigger now. On May 1st this year, China removed the tariffs for goods from Egypt. That means Chinese factories can import Egyptian strawberries at a much lower price if they eventually sell the products in the domestic market.
6: If we purchased Egyptian strawberries before May 1st and sold them in the domestic market, we would pay an extra tariff of 30%. You can calculate it. It's a great reduction for us now.
3: Though the factory has not yet sold their products in the Chinese market, the policy is helping them put this business expansion on the agenda, letting more Chinese have a taste.
4: Not bad. I think now I get why they are fond of the Egyptian ones.
2: That's because quality control is a major factor in this process. Government institutions have put in extra effort to make sure suppliers stick to China's food safety and quality standards.
7: We apply strict measures on all producers. Our inspections start from the cultivation stage, followed by sorting, packaging, and then a final inspection at the ports before loading.
2: That's why exporters here are confident they will sell

0: even more frozen strawberries to China in the coming seasons.
1: Between May and July this year, China's Li city has imported 21,000 tons of frozen strawberries from Egypt. That's an increase of over 75% compared with a year ago.
2: We've opened green lights for them. Factories can reserve in advance. Once goods arrive, we come to check.
0: Frozen strawberries are just one example. There are more quality fruits from Egypt, such as oranges and mangoes, waiting for their turn.
1: And a zero-tariff policy is allowing more Chinese to taste the sweetness for less, making it a win for both countries.
3: This is Yasser Hakim for CGTN at Ismailia City, Egypt.
1: And Chen Tong, CGTN Ling Yi, China.
4: Well, let's shift our focus now. The G20 finance ministers and central bank governors meeting is currently underway in the U.S. state of North Carolina. Well, this year's talks involving representatives from 19 countries, the European Union as well, and the African Union are taking place against a backdrop of global economic and political tensions. Here's Dan Williams with the details.
5: Finance leaders from around the world descended on the U.S. mountain town of Asheville, North Carolina, for the G20 finance ministers and central bank governors meetings. Amid tight security outside of the hotel, inside, the focus for attendees was on the global economy. But in his opening address, a key focus for U.S. Treasury Secretary Scott Bessent was Iran, as the U.S. and Iran resumed hostilities over the weekend for the first time in weeks. Bessent looked to rally G20 countries to continue economic sanctions and pressure against Iran.
6: It's that we have the blockade and they are going to continue exerting pressure. And we've had very good discussions here already. And, I think it could be within weeks or months. And, the economy doesn't have to collapse. We just have to have the regime come to their senses.
5: These G20 finance talks take place against a backdrop of wider political and economic tensions, clouding the atmosphere, the U.S. tightening of trade barriers, and an escalating trade conflict between the U.S. and Canada that's seen the two countries ratchet up tariffs against each other. Although it appeared Canada arrived here with an aim to move past those tensions.
7: We're always going to be at the table, constructive, engaged. This is the Canadian way. Always be willing, and like I said, I have a great relationship with Secretary Bessent, so very much looking forward to this G20. Sure, it's going to be a good summit. The world is watching.
5: Trade tensions and the impacts of the Iran war were also a key theme for Germany.
8: The tariffs situation is also a factor for economic insecurity and for the economic weakness we are experiencing in Germany. We experienced it during the war in Iran with the announcement and implementation of tariffs. This led to a worsening economic situation in Germany.
5: While unifying the G20 is seen as increasingly challenging in these divisive times, what's discussed this week will no doubt set the stage for the G20 Leaders Summit, due to take place in Miami in December. Dan Williams, CGTN, Asheville, North Carolina.
4: Well, let's now shift our focus to Kenya. The country's aviation workers called off a strike that disrupted flights at its main international airport. Now, this is all according to Transport Minister Davis Chirchir and the head of the Aviation Workers Union, Moss Ndiema. Now, the strike, mostly by air traffic controllers on Sunday and Monday, disrupted several flights into and out of the main Jomo Kenyatta International Airport. And delays split over to regional airports in East Africa and beyond. Now, the union, the airport and the civil aviation authorities and low-cost airline Jambojet signed a return-to-work agreement to end that strike, while negotiations on all outstanding issues continue. They said this, of course, in a joint statement. Meanwhile, Kenya Airways has announced changes to its top leadership. The acting group managing director and chief executive, George Kamal, is now leaving that position. He served since December last year. course, Kamal took over the interim

0: role following the exit of Alan Kilavuka, who proceeded on terminal leave as his contract concluded. Kamal will serve to the end of this month. Now, the board at Kenya Airways has appointed company secretary and director of legal services, Habil Waswahi, to serve as the acting group managing director and the chief executive with effect from September 15th. The board also says that competitive recruitment of a substantive group managing director has been initiated and it is expected to be concluded in the near term. Now, of course, many people look at the map of Africa and see vast untapped billions waiting in the dirt. Well, Bright Simmons, a policy analyst and honorary vice president of Imani Capital in Ghana's capital, Accra, takes a look at the data and sees a math problem, wrapped, of course, in a myth. The policy analyst currently is making headlines for shattering one of Africa's favorite economic security blankets. That is the claim that the continent holds 30% of the world's mineral wealth. Well, he explains to CGTN's Zawadi Mudibo why believing your own hype is the fastest way to lose a negotiation.
1: There is really no statistical grounding or factual basis for that number at all. It depends really on what minerals you select. There are about 5,000 minerals in the world. You can't track all of them. Some of them we don't even have commercial databases that track them, like gravel type, you know, sand, silica. So really, what I did was to take the most traded of these minerals, the ones that are widely quoted on indices and things like that. So when you perform that analysis to try and understand what the subject matter properly, you come to the conclusion that Africa's share of mineral wealth is anything from 1.8% to 10%, depending on these adjustments. The notion that we are so rich in mineral wealth has led to what I call strategic complacency.
2: Right.
1: We become incapable of looking at some really critical things going on in the mineral sector in Africa. And I wanted to debunk that perception.
2: And as you do that, I'm just wondering, what is the origin of this data? Do we have the capacity ourselves? Do we have this data ourselves? Or are we relying on third-party data?
1: That's a very good point. The data in Africa is outdated in some respects. You know, they have data that goes all the way back to colonial days. Today, to collect the data, you must be intending to mine. And because mining is so expensive, so many people with capacity to collect the data companies, startups that are, you know, doing drones, all of these guys are in Africa, but they don't have billions of dollars to mine or tens of millions of dollars to mine. So they don't even use that capability to collect the data. Because right now, the way we've designed incentives, you must be intending to mine to collect data. So my first advice is that we should break the two apart. We should create incentives for people to just collect data, and that's what they do and they specialize in, by generating a new asset class, which is mineral rights, rights in mineral data.
2: So we are talking about changing our mindset into that industrialization
1: paradigm. Good.
2: But there are certain things that we require.
1: Yes.
2: And the building blocks include the minerals themselves.
1: Yes.
2: And the ability
1: and
2: to find out and explore, exactly. Find out where they are.
1: Data and this, skills.
2: Exactly.
1: Artificial intelligence models.
2: And that was my next question. So then how do we build our technology as Africa so that then we control this value chain? How do we build this value chain?
1: So it's absolutely brilliant question. It's all connected. Mm-hmm. It's absolutely connected. So the improving your technology capacity helps you find more minerals at a lower cost.
2: Right.
1: But once you found the minerals, it helps you also add value to them in a way that I call 360 degrees. There is now a tendency to think of adding value to minerals only in terms of incremental refinement.
2: Mm-hmm.
1: So you have gold dory or, you know, raw gold, you refine it into 99%. The problem is that each incremental movement does not necessarily add value, truly.
2: Mm-hmm.
1: So you need to be really clinical and say, okay, when I look at all the stages, what components do I need? When you go to a country like Ghana, which produces a lot of gold and exports, and then Ghanaians go like, but why don't we process our gold? Why do we export raw gold? Often they don't understand the full picture. So the next policy response, this was I call a catonomic response, because they don't have the full policy picture. They only get the political vision, which is to process, is that they build a refinery. So Ghana is now saying that for all our small-scale mining, We want to ensure

0: that 100% of it is refined locally.
1: Okay.
0: Now here is how, here's the math. We, that consignment is about $10 billion. If we refine all of it locally, we make an extra $32 million. That's nothing.
1: That's very little.
0: When you then consider the cost of subsidizing these plants, the fact that all the machinery comes from overseas. In fact, the Ghanaian plant, they didn't even have the local skilled labor. They had to bring consultants from India to run it. So what it means effectively is that when you look at the actual value addition, you get to negative in some instances.
2: Well, that is all for now on Africa Live Biz. But coming up later on Global Business Africa, Tanzania's startup sector hopes to challenge established industry players after raising $52 million in the first half of this year. We'll bring you all the details on that at the top of the hour. For now, it is back to you, Chris.
3: Uche, thank you. Well, let's now take a look at your sports news. Here's what's ahead. We bring you the latest from a transfer deadline day and big news for Senegal winger Ndiaye. And we begin your sport with some football news and the latest from what's expected to be a busy summer transfer window deadline day. Manchester City have agreed a deal worth up to £65 million to sign Senegal winger Limane Ndiaye from Everton. The Premier League leader swooped for the 26-year-old winger after his move to Tottenham fell through. Spurs agreed terms with Everton on Friday night when it looked like striker Richarlison would move the other way in a separate transfer. However, sources are indicating that the Brazilian failed to agree personal terms with his former club. City's move for Ndiaye comes after an £80 million bid for Liverpool forward Cody Gakpo collapsed on Monday after the Reds failed to find a replacement in the market. As for Liverpool, France forward Bradley Barcola has arrived from French champions PSG for an initial fee of £106 million. The figure could rise to £123 million with add-ons as the Reds bid to curtail a slow start to the Premier League season. Barcola joins a squad already stacked with attacking talent and will challenge Alexander Isak, Hugo Ekitike, Rio Gumoha and Victor Munoz for a place in manager Andoni Iraola's starting 11. His potential fee could make him the second most expensive Liverpool player after the Swede, who arrived for £125 million last summer. At just 23, Barcola is already a two-time Champions League and three-time French League winner, and he says he's looking forward to winning more titles at Liverpool.
4: Honestly, it is the passion of the fans. I've been lucky enough to play in this stadium twice. I saw the atmosphere there and how the supporters were behind the Liverpool players. As soon as I heard Liverpool were interested in me, I didn't hesitate for a second. I knew it was a big club for me.
5: Je savais que c'était un très grand club.
3: Meanwhile, Gabriel Jesus' four-year spell at Arsenal has come to an end after the Brazilian completed his permanent move to La Liga champions Barcelona. The 29-year-old, who attracted interest from Napoli, Besiktas, Fenerbahce and Everton this summer, has signed a three-year contract in a deal reportedly worth $11.5 million. Jesus was entering the final year of his Arsenal contract and made 123 appearances for the club after joining from Manchester City. He now becomes Barcelona's third Premier League signing this summer, following Anthony Gordon from Newcastle United and Rodri from Manchester City.
4: Of course, everyone already knows me. I've had a bit of a difficult time over the last 2 years, but apart from that, everyone knows my strengths and just how much I can contribute. So that's made everything a lot easier, and I'm really looking forward to being here. I am thrilled to be at a club as big as Barcelona. I would like to thank Deco, the manager, and the president for their trust in me.
3: And in one of the shocking transfer moves of the summer, Alvaro Morata has revealed why he gave up top-flight Serie A football to play in Spain's second tier. The 33-year-old decided to opt for a loan move from Como to Leganés, who are based in his hometown of Madrid. The forward says he wants to concentrate on enjoying playing again after some personal problems over the past few years.
1: The decision was easy. In life, it's not all about playing in the Champions League and winning trophies. I'm coming from some difficult years in which I've been through many personal and family situations. I've had to fight against myself many times and against a lot of opinions. And now I need something different.
3: Well, the 2026 summer transfer window slams shut tonight. Let's now take a quick look at some of the potential big deals being pursued across Europe on deadline day.

0: To some news now from Italy. Napoli have announced that midfielder Scott McTominay will undergo a surgical procedure to treat an irregular heartbeat. The club said McTominay will be sidelined until after the season's first international break, meaning he's not expected to return to action until October. Pulsed field ablation is a minimally invasive procedure used to treat heart arrhythmia disorders. The 29-year-old McTominay was moved was named Serie A's MVP after helping Napoli win the league title in 2025. He also represented Scotland at this year's World Cup. And here's some tennis news for you from the U.S. Open in New York, and defending champion Carlos Alcaraz marked his return from a long wrist injury with a straight set first round win over Roman Safiulin of Russia. Despite his lengthy layoff, Alcaraz, who returned to competition in the mixed doubles with Serena Williams last week, looked sharp and in control from the start. The seven-time Grand Slam champion eventually wrapped up the match 6-4, 6-4, 6-4. Alcaraz, sporting a new hairstyle, is bidding to become the first player to retain the U.S. Open title since Roger Federer won five in a row from 2004 to 2008. The world number two will face Portugal's Jaime Faria in the second round.
1: I'm just really, really happy, you know, with the level that I played, my first match, you know, my first official match, you know, since four months. So I think I just play a really good tennis. Really proud about it. But you know, I'm gonna say I need more matches in the belt. I need, you know, get again into the rhythm of the tournaments. You know, into the matches.
0: And in the women's, Naomi Osaka opened her campaign with a straight sets win over Anastasia Zakharova as the influential Japanese star made another fashion statement entrance. The two-time champion, who seeded number 13 at this tournament, certainly had to work hard for the win as the 24-year-old Russian took her to two tie breakers. Osaka, who's seen her form improve significantly in 2026, needed all her power and experience to win them both. The four-time Grand Slam champion channeled Allen Iverson as part of her U.S. Open debut, and the former NBA superstar liked the look.
2: Yeah, I mean, it's my tribute to Iverson. I really like him a lot, and, you know, Nike said basketball, so I said, okay, you want basketball, I'll give you basketball. I love expressing myself through clothes. I don't like talking that much, I tell people. So I'm glad you guys appreciate it, and I'll see you guys in the next round.
0: That is it for this edition of Africa Live. Remember, you can send your feedback to the contacts on your screen. Do follow us on our digital media platform. Thank you for watching. I'm Beatrice Marshall in Nairobi. Uche Okoronkwo is up next with Global Business. Bye-bye.

Hello there and welcome to Global Business Africa. We'll be giving you insight into Africa's business and financial markets. I'm Uchero Koronkwo, coming to you from Kenya's capital, Nairobi. Let's start with a look at the market. Now, global bond sell-off spread to emerging markets this Tuesday, and that's as investors dumped the riskier debt. That's on the back of expectations that we'll see the U.S. Fed increasing U.S. interest rates later this month. Of course, that's after the chair, Kevin Warsh's comments last week about U.S. inflation. Well, analysts say that rising oil prices are also rekindling price stability risks for developing nations, and that's boosting the prospects for interest rate increases globally. And that, in turn, is putting pressure on stock markets around the world. Now, also coming up on our show today, Chinese President Xi Jinping lands in Cairo to meet with Egyptian President Abdel Fattah el-Sisi. An irrigation takes center stage at the ongoing Africa Food Systems Forum in Rwanda. And Tanzania's startup sector raises $52 million during the first half of the year. Well, let's start off in Egypt, where Chinese President Xi Jinping has arrived in the capital, Cairo, for a state visit. The visit is at the invitation of Egypt's President Abdel Fattah el-Sisi.

0: Now, this visit comes after President Xi attended the Shanghai Cooperation Organization Summit and paid a state visit to Kyrgyzstan. There, he held talks with regional leaders on strengthening cooperation and addressing major international and regional issues. Now, his trip to Egypt comes at a particularly significant moment as China and Egypt mark the 70th anniversary of the establishment of diplomatic relations this year. Now, Chinese President Xi Jinping has outlined a four-point proposal for the Shanghai Cooperation Organization, calling for higher quality development of the group. He made these remarks in his speech at the 26th meeting of the Council of Heads of State of the SCO in the Kyrgyz capital of Bishkek.
1: Chinese President Xi Jinping attended the 26th meeting of the Council of Heads of State of the Shanghai Cooperation Organization in Bishkek. President Xi posed for a group photo with the attending leaders. He then delivered a speech at the council meeting. President Xi said the SCO was founded 25 years ago in response to the lessons of the Cold War, the threat of terrorism, separatism and extremism, and the regional yearning for peace and development. He said, guided by the Shanghai spirit of mutual trust, mutual benefit, equality, consultation, respect for diversity of civilizations, and pursuit of common development, the organization has grown into the world's largest regional cooperation body. President Xi said the SCO's most important cooperation experience is finding right way of coexistence featuring non-alliance, non-confrontation, not targeting any third party. He said as the world faces accelerated changes and intense contest between dialogue and confrontation, win-win cooperation and zero-sum games, the SCO must bravely shoulder its historical responsibility and steer the course of history. President Xi outlined a four-point proposal for the SCO. First, uphold development as priority. Usher in future of shared prosperity. China sees SCO as priority area for high-quality joint construction of Belt and Road and implementation of Global Development Initiative. China will jointly implement 100 scientific technological cooperation projects with SCO countries over next 3 years. Second, prioritize security, foster environment of universal security. The SCO should respond to traditional and non-traditional threats, combat terrorism, separatism and extremism, transnational crime, drug trafficking, and telecom fraud. China is ready to help build the SCO into an important platform for the Global Security Initiative and supports the early activation of the SCO's four security centers. Third, put people first and lay solid foundation for friendship across generations. The SCO should build cooperation networks spanning legislatures, political parties, universities, think tanks, businesses, and media. China will work with all parties to implement the Global Civilizations Initiative and will establish a China SCO Basic Education Cooperation Center. Fourth, uphold dialogue and consultation, improve governance in fair and orderly manner. Upholding the equality of all nations, the SCO should seek common ground while shelving differences. China supports the SCO in conducting exemplary cooperation on the Global Governance Initiative and welcomes more like-minded countries to become partners in improving regional and global governance. President Xi stressed that China is ready to work with all parties to hold high the banner of the Shanghai spirit, implement the SCO's development strategy for the next 10 years, strive for greater high-quality development, and make greater contributions to the building of a community with a shared future for humanity. The meeting was chaired by Kyrgyz President Sadir Japarov, whose country currently holds the SCO's rotating presidency. Also in attendance were leaders from across the member states and the SCO Secretary General. Leaders of the SCO members commended the organization's 25-year achievements, recognizing it as a cornerstone of regional security, prosperity, global stability, and economic development. They applauded China's contributions as a founding member.

member and agreed to implement the 2025 Tianjin Summit's strategic plans. Upholding the Shanghai spirit, they vowed to deepen cooperation in trade, investment, science, technology, energy, finance, industrial and supply chains, and connectivity, while enhancing political mutual trust and people-to-people bonds to address new security challenges.

0: Amid a fluid and turbulent international landscape, SCO members pledged solidarity to boost the organization's influence, promote a more just and equitable global governance system, and contribute more to regional and global peace, stability, and prosperity. The leaders signed the Bishkek Declaration of the Council of Heads of State of the Shanghai Cooperation Organization. They also approved the protocol on amending and supplementing the SCO Charter, as well as the regulations for the Universal Center for Countering Security Challenges and Threats and the Anti-Drug Center. A total of 28 outcome documents were adopted, covering security, economic and cultural cooperation, and institutional development. The meeting decided that Pakistan will assume the SCO rotating presidency for 2026 to 2027.
1: Now, the leaders signed the Bishkek Declaration on the 25th anniversary of the Shanghai Cooperation Organization. They also approved the protocol on amending and supplementing the SCO Charter, as well as the regulations for the Universal Center for Countering Security Challenges and Threats and the Anti-Drug Center. Now, a total of 28 outcome documents were adopted, covering security, economic and cultural cooperation, and also institutional development. Now, farmers and agribusinesses attending the Africa Food Systems Forum in Kigali, Rwanda, are showcasing how locally produced crops can be turned into competitive value-added products. From avocado and pumpkin products to coffee and fortified whole grains, businesses say that Africa has the resources and innovation to transform its food systems. But of course, many say limited access to finance, technology and also bigger markets continues to constrain this growth. CGTN's Ethan Tashobia visited the forum's food festival to hear directly from producers and agribusinesses.
2: This is where some of the big conversations around Africa's food system are taking shape. Here at the food festival, we speak to farmers and agribusinesses who are showcasing their produce and how they add value, and also how they have been able to overcome some of the challenges. Welcome to the conversation with the farmers and agribusinesses here at the Africa Food System Forum 2026. And right at the entrance is one example of what adding value to African agriculture can look like. This is Mali Ange Mukagahima. About 10 years ago, this young Rwandan entrepreneur founded Zima, taking crops grown by local farmers and turning them into products that can compete on supermarket shelves. Zima takes locally known grown produce, including avocado and pumpkin, and processes them into products such as virgin oil and other minimally processed foods. For Mali Ange, the bigger idea is simple. Instead of exporting Africa's agricultural produce mainly as raw material, add value here and sell the finished products at home and abroad. Hello.
3: Hello.
2: Hi.
3: Hi.
2: How are you?
3: I'm good.
2: My name is Ethan. I work for CGTN and it's a pleasure to join you here.
3: Nice to meet you. This is Zima products.
2: Okay.
3: In Africa, we used to export a lot of fresh food, like avocados, like cedar nuts. But Zima, we came up with the idea of make a minimal processing and export what is addition value added, or maybe distribute on a local market, because you know on our local market you still find like 90% of the food from the supermarket are imported from Dubai or China. So we as African young people, we want to make the food that we grow. We do not take all raw materials, taking them away and then import the added value.
2: But producing a good product is only the beginning. The next challenge is finding someone to buy it. And as you move around the festival, market access keeps coming up. Here, for example, is another product that East Africa sells internationally, coffee.
4: There's no a lot of big challenges, but we really need to expand more in Africa. As for now, we export in Senegal, Nigeria.
2: Yeah.
4: So,
2: and you think this is a good platform?
4: It's a good platform.
2: For producers like this, gatherings such as these are also about making connections. Lawrence from Uganda and Magdalene from Kenya. The festival allows potential buyers who may have encountered African products abroad to meet the producers and test the product here for themselves.
5: And a lot of companies have come here to talk about things of importance.

0: It's like resilience and climate change and increasing income for farmers could be around protected areas in our case and in general. So those are the things that I'm looking for as takeaways from this conference.
1: And as known, like transforming food system is not a one actor's job. It's something that requires multiple, many people, many actors, many organizations, institutions to come together.
2: So you have farmers, you have processors, you have products, and potentially a market of more than a billion people. But making Africa food system work requires all these different players to connect. Participants here at the Food System Forum say platforms like this allow businesses, governments, and development organizations to see what is working elsewhere and potentially adapt those solutions across different African markets.
3: Different products, different businesses, but many of the challenges are similar. Access to finance, access to technology, climate pressure, and perhaps the most importantly, access to the markets. And the opportunity here is significant. The question is if the conversation from Kigali will translate into action. Ethan Toshabia for CGTN, Kigali, Rwanda.
4: Of course, at the forum, stakeholders are also delving deep into issues around solutions to address Africa's vulnerable food systems. Well, let's get some more insight into those discussions taking place on the ground. We're now joined by Amath Pathe, the Managing Director of the Africa Food Systems Forum. Great to always have you on the show with us, sir. Now, of course, it is a critical year for the forum. This year's Africa Food Systems Forum actually marks 20 years of discussions of food systems transformation. Before we look ahead, has this continent-wide effort that you have embarked on to, of course, reignite African agriculture, has it delivered on its mandate?
5: Well, thank you. First of all, I would like to thank you for inviting us to your platform to share this special year, 20 years of the food system transformation, a journey that has started in Oslo in 2006 and since has evolved to become the world premier forum on food system on the continent. So we've been growing this platform with many actors year after year, but it was also a dream and a space where, you know, we want to convene all actors to, you know, address food and security and nutrition and security on the continent. Obviously, there is still challenge ahead, but we've been also, you have quite a number of results. The platform itself is one result from a 200 participant and then actors in Oslo 2006. Now, constantly, we are convening more than 5,000-6,000 actors, not only from the continent, but across the world. So these are, you know, policy makers, head of state ministers, parliamentarians, business industry leaders. We have also youth, researchers, so many actors that are across the food system, value chain, private sector, to make sure that this platform, which has been designed to be a public and private partnership platform, deliver on that. So delivering, it means policy, we discuss their design, the CADAP, and then different version, and also countries putting resources from their domestic resource, but also bringing money from outside. It's also beyond the policy, the strategy, the investment plan from different countries. It's also the agenda, not only agriculture. It has been rebranded, but to become a food system. So to go beyond agriculture, but we talk also about energy to power food system. We talk about nutrition, we talk about climate change. So all those agenda that matters for the well-being on the continent, so is at the center of the food system. It's also numbers, it's business.
4: And I guess
5: those
4: that's...
5: who are coming...
4: Sorry.
5: Yeah?
4: Sorry, I guess that's why I brought up the fact that this is a critical year for the forum, because you said as you're discussing all of this, these issues that you mentioned, this year's discussion also comes as we're facing grave concerns about the severe impact of the conflict in the Middle East to, of course, supply chains, also the intensifying El Nino weather pattern that we're expecting to have on Africa's food systems. How is this changing the discourse at this year's forum?
5: Yeah, the discourse is, I think Africa has whatever is needed to be also, you know,

0: sovereign in terms of food and also be able to feed the world. So the discourse is clear. We need investment. And that discourse is coming from the resource natural capital we have, which is like 600 million hectares of arable land, which we can turn into opportunities. It's also abundant water resources. It's beyond that, you know, our young population, they're all looking for jobs and opportunities. It's also a land of opportunity for capital. So Africa has the same risk as any other continent. Wherever you invest in agriculture, you have also climate change happening. It has no borders. So it's not necessarily the risk, the real risk, but sometimes it's also over-exaggerated. So at the end of the day, so the same situation we have in any other continent, we have it on the continent, but we have also opportunities to size. And that's the discourse we are, you know, selling. It's also the discourse we are, you know, preaching for leaders from the continent. Come and invest. We can also nourish our nation, which is the theme of this year. We can grow jobs for young people and women, but also we can build the resilience against those shocks, including climate, but including conflict, whether it's in Middle East or Russia, Ukraine, so or anywhere else. So I think the discourse is clear. We have whatever is needed. Now let's move into delivery with the capital needed. And that's, by the way, the theme of this year, investing in agri-food system transformation, nourishing nation, growing jobs, and building the resilience to shocks.
1: Right. And I'd sort of like to get a sense of the tone on the ground this year. Is there a sense of urgency, especially given the fact that El Nino, we're being told, could cause up to $20 billion in economic losses to the continent? How is this influencing the discussion about where investment should flow going forward?
0: Yeah, I think the climate impact is real on the continent. By the way, we are the most vulnerable continent to climate with less capacity to, you know, adapt. At the end of the day, we have not also cleared climate change. So from a historical point of view, it's developed countries with also their industry and the way of doing business that has created all of this. But at the end, you know, we have to cope with, and adaptation is at the center of the discussion, climate finance, climate resilience, but also mitigation. So many, you know, things which we can do, as also we are preparing to host COP32 in Ethiopia after the next one in 2027. So Africa is also building, you know, the discourse, but also the narrative to say it's a continent that is resilient for decades. We have the historical trend in terms of how we are adapting our agrarian system, but not enough. All of this need to be built with different mechanism, including financial mechanism, whether it's insurance, whether it's your climate risk preparedness, whether it is really like responding after a disaster happened with lost and damaged resources and funds. So all of this package should help us. But at the end of the day also, we need to plan and make sure that risks are integrated in investment. So private sector would not take the risk if that is not calculated. It's not also designed and integrated into the planning. Once it is in, so of course there is a kind of more confidence and trust and predictability. So All this is a center of our discussion, and we are trying to make sure that most of those discussions are happening, but also climate funds are being put in place and being also replenished in terms of resources and supported with the different sources of funding from all over.
1: And I'm curious, even as we are now looking ahead, what has Africa really learned from the previous response to, of course, repeated climate shocks on the continent?
0: So I think what we've learned from is, first of all, we build the continental climate risk insurance, which is called Africa Risk Capacity. It was based in Johannesburg and now has moved in Abidjan. It's number one, I think, something which is continental, which help us to address climate risk when you have loss and damage. And then it's also a very nice instrument, which we is already here discussing how that can be strengthened to respond to shocks. Beside that, we have also in many countries now, so insurance companies, like, you know, from a private perspective, you can go subscribe. And when there is a shocks, whether it's on livestock, you lose your chicken or goats or cows, and so you can go and it's a repayment to start. Same for crops.

0: So weather station information systems to forecast and then to know where to plant, to know where to sow, but also to know where to harvest. All of this is happening. So it was very silent and timid from the beginning, but now moving there. So most of these innovation are being prepared, the drones and also the GIS information system. So being used today to help us also innovate. And those innovation exist already. It's working in many countries and somewhere in the world. I think this is also something which we are embracing when we want to work with young people that require also to work on something which is extremely innovative, not necessarily like the traditional way of doing business. So all of these are lesson learned, which we are also integrating. And lastly, climate finance, which we are also harvesting from the different funds. So it's quite complicated, but the continent is learning in terms of designing and going to also this negotiation to also say, have a common position. And it's now very clear. Before it was a fragmented, now it's one voice from the continent, and that voice is also taking, the agenda forward.
1: All right. Well, sir, we'll certainly be watching those discussions on the ground. Thank you so much for joining us and those great insights. That, of course, is Amath Pathy, is the managing director at the Africa Food Systems Forum. Well, let's shift our focus now. Take a look at our corporate highlights this Tuesday. Africa's biggest grocer, ShopRite, saw its stock rise 2.4% in Johannesburg, which is the highest since at least 1990. And that is after reporting a 6.4% jump in its net income to $502 million in the year ending June 28th. Now, this move makes it the top performer on the FTSE JSE Personal Care Drug and Grocery Stores Index. ShopRite managed to boost its merchandise sales in South Africa, which is its biggest market, by 7.1%, keeping its prices low. The grocer also increased its exposure to quick service restaurants and the tech and payment space with the acquisition of coffee shop chain Vida a Cafe and a majority stake in RA Cellular. And the world's biggest producer of fuel and chemicals from coal, Sasol, reported a 17% jump in its annual profit, benefiting from a surge in the oil price caused by the U.S.-Iran conflict. Now, the Johannesburg-based firm reported a profit before tax of $3.77 billion. That is compared to $3.2 billion in the previous period. The company's Secunda manufacturing hub, which has the capacity to produce about 160,000 barrels a day of synthetic fuel, ramped up its production to a five-year high. Now, profit was also driven by the $49 a barrel break-even price based on Brent crude, with the Middle East war pushing oil prices higher than $100. Its fuels business saw a more than 100% increase in refining margins in the last quarter. And the Chinese electric vehicle maker BYD's overseas expansion is becoming a buffer against a tougher home market, that is according to China Daily. The EV maker reported rising global sales for the fourth straight month. That's as robust exports continue to cushion against a decline in profit on the domestic front. Now, total sales climbed 17.8% from a year earlier in August, while overseas shipments jumped 134.5%. BYD benefited from its push into international markets, generating more revenue overseas than in China for the first time in the January to June period. The EV car maker posted its first quarterly profit rise in more than a year. However, a rebound in the second quarter fell short of expectations as competition in China's auto market remained intense. And finally, the tech giant Amazon is the latest firm to come under fire from U.S. states and regulators. According to a lawsuit filed in a federal court this Monday, The U.S. Federal Trade Commission alleged that Amazon illegally raised prices for advertisers.

0: by secretly raising the minimum price required to place ads that promote their products. Now, the agency, joined by a bipartisan group of about 22 U.S. states, claimed that Amazon systematically inflated auction prices for advertisers without their knowledge, costing them $20 billion or more. Now, Amazon denied any wrongdoing. It said its advertising policies aim to show shoppers the most relevant ads. It also said that the average cost per click for advertisers remained flat from the years 2019 to 2024, while the sales generated from those clicks rose. And that's a look at our corporate highlights this Tuesday. Well, we are going to head into a short break now, but still to come on the show. Tanzania's startup sector raises $52 million during the first half of this year. And Khartoum sees a rise in demand for laborers as the city rebuilds after years of conflict.
1: The world economy as we know it is about to change. 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
0: Welcome back. Now, the Africa Continental Free Trade Area Secretary General, Wamkele Mene, has strongly condemned the recurring xenophobic and Afrophobic attacks in South Africa. Now, he says these acts of lawlessness negate the very reason for which the continental body seeks a free trade area for all African countries. Now, speaking to CGTN's Zawadi Mudibo, Wamkele also emphasized the importance of advancing industrial investments and also accelerating digital integration across the continent.
2: We have to rethink this whole issue of movement of persons. The problems of South Africa are not caused by fellow Africans in South Africa.
3: Right.
2: The problems of South Africa are domestic. And when you look at the data, South Africa has only about between 2 to 2.5 million non-South Africans that are African. Mm-hmm. So data doesn't support the whole idea that the country is being overwhelmed by fellow Africans. Second, the vigilante groups wrongly claim that fellow Africans contribute to crime in South Africa. Again, mm-hmm. that's not supported by data. In fact, the government of South Africa's own data it's very clear that 89% of people in jails, in prisons in South Africa, are South Africans. Mm-hmm. What is very, very clear is that this is ethnic mobilization by some. It's also very clear that there is a political underlying factor here, very strong political underlying factor leading up to the local government elections.
3: I wonder if, in your capacity at the Secretariat, you've had conversations, because this has a direct impact on integration and free trade.
2: There's a whole body of law,
3: right,
2: and a whole body of laws that is intended to protect the dignity of everybody in South Africa, whether you are documented or undocumented. Mm-hmm. And so I think there's a particular responsibility on the government to enforce all laws, including immigration laws. If you take the experience of Rwanda, for example, and even the experience of South Africa, mm-hmm. when South Africa removed visa restrictions for Ghana,
3: yeah.
2: 290% visitors from Ghana, 296% increase in arrivals from Ghana to South Africa. And these are people who are coming on business trips, medical tourism, all of these economic-related activities that you go 2 weeks, 3 weeks, and you travel back.
3: You have talked about initiatives like ADAPT in recent conversations, linking customs through the digital infrastructure and other services. These are critical in enabling free trade.
2: Mm-hmm.
3: Are you happy with the progress being made, or what could be done differently?
2: The protocol on digital trade has been adopted by the heads of states. Nigeria is the first country to ratify that protocol. We're expecting others to do so. Right. It's a very important protocol as a driver of Africa's digital economy, because it presents an enabling regulatory framework,
3: yeah,
2: for interoperability of payments, seamless payment system, for movement of data and commercialization of data,
3: mm-hmm,
2: for data commercialization in Africa. It also speaks to emerging technologies, how as a continent we should nurture emerging technologies, AI, for example. And all of these issues are really at the core of Africa's digital economy. If we are able to have a seamless, interoperable payment system on the continent, if we are able on the continent to commercialize and manage our own data rather than relying on third countries to manage our data, we will be positioning ourselves to benefit from Africa's digital economy, including on this issue of digital identities,
3: mm-hmm,
2: where we are able to have a continental digital identity platform that is backed up by innovations such as blockchain. Governments should have the confidence,
3: right,
2: to enable easier movement of persons.
3: Now, when we met in Lome, we had a discussion about the offer by China to Africa on free trade access. I mean, zero tariff access,
2: mm-hmm,
3: to the Chinese market. And I just wonder, as the Secretariat, are there any conversations or intended conversations with the government of China to be able to be the linkage between authorities in China and the African government in some way to enable investment into value chains so that then there's meaningful, you know, exports, value-added products, and Africa can begin to earn more just beyond, you know, raw materials exports.
2: We must have investment-led trade. So we invest, whether in partnership with China,
3: mm-hmm,
2: we invest in Africa's industrial development and the capacity for value addition with a view to export to China. So it is absolutely critical that our capacity at value addition and industrial development is a driving force for accessing the market of China.
3: Right.
2: We have not had a conversation with directly with the government of China about this, but we intend to have that discussion. I don't want to preempt it, but I am confident that they will understand,
3: right,
2: the need for investment-led trade in relation to the Chinese market.
0: Well, I'm Kelemene there. Well, let's shift our focus to Tanzania. The country's startup sector is hoping to challenge established industry players after raising $52 million in the first half of this year. Now, the industry hopes to double that figure by December as investors show renewed interest in its young companies. With more than 1,000 startups at different stages of development, FinTech remains a key growth area, of course, supported by Tanzania's rapidly expanding digital payments and mobile money market.

0: CGTN's Isaac Lucando tells us more.
1: A small team, but with big ambitions. This Tanzanian tech company is building artificial intelligence systems for clients. 4 years ago, the founders had only their personal savings to work with. Its founder says getting that first check was the hardest part of the journey.
2: In other ecosystems, you can raise money even if you have an early traction, right? When it comes to, like, say, you know, Africa and then Tanzania, raising money with an early traction is almost impossible, right? You need to have impressive traction with impressive revenue. And then for you as a founder to reach that impressive revenue and impressive traction, you need to have a good seed money to kind of back you up to do that.
1: Caleb Golgano is one of more than 1,000 founders now chasing the same money. And this year, more of it is arriving. According to independent data platform, startups in Tanzania raised $52 million in the first 6 months of 2026, a sharp turnaround from last year when the figure fell below $20 million. The Startup Association says the sector could reach $100 million by December.
3: Tanzania is a stable country. Our macro economics are doing quite well. The inflation is low compared to the peers, but also we have seen Fitch and other rating agencies just upgrade Tanzania to positive B+. So that tells you the fundamentals of this economy are quite strong, and that bring more appetite for investors who are looking into investing in Tanzania.
1: Africa-wide data shows that at least 10 Tanzanian startups raised $100,000 or more in the first half of this year. But the continent's so-called Big Four in the sector, Egypt, Kenya, Nigeria and South Africa, welcome the bulk of startup money, particularly in healthcare, climate tech and agriculture.
4: The latest funding data ranks Tanzania as Africa's fifth largest startup funding destination, but it still trails the continent's more established hubs. Industry players say the challenge is not just attracting capital, but ensuring startups can access the right financing as they grow.
1: Founders like Caleb are urging the country's traditional lenders to engage more and invest in new startup business models, even if they do not look like a traditional enterprise.
2: When it comes to something like banks, which traditionally are financing vehicles, they're not built for startups, right? They are built for SME, because SME is predictable, right? You're doing a business that I understand. This is what you're putting in, this is what you're selling, this is your margin, this is my profit, right? But for a startup, you're coming up, first of all, you don't have a business model. You're still figuring out. You're trying the market, you're still trying to find who's your best customers. There's a lot of things that you have to be figuring out, and you need vehicles to do the experiment.
1: The government says it is now backing the sector with a one-year tax exemption for new businesses and is in the final stages of setting up a $50 million startup fund. That's money that Caleb did not have when he started, an investment he says the next founder shouldn't have to spend 4 years waiting for. Isaac Lucando, CGTN, Dar es Salaam.
5: Business in Africa is at the crossroads. We celebrate those who are adopting and thriving despite the challenges, from grassroots to big businesses. Global Business takes you along for the ride as we track the making of a giant. Only on CGTN.
0: Well, let's shift our focus now to international news and to some recent news coming out of the U.S. Now, the country's Central Command has announced on social media that U.S. forces have begun strikes on Islamic Revolutionary Guard Corps targets in Iran. The Post also said the strikes follow recent attempted attacks by the IRGC against commercial shipping in the Strait of Hormuz and against American service members deployed to the region. Well, let's get the latest on what's happening. We're now joined by Jagruti Dave in Washington. Great to have you with us, Jagruti. Now, what do we know so far about the latest strikes by the U.S. on Iran? And certainly, is there any signal that we can expect more military action?
6: Well, we have some more information from U.S. President Donald

0: Trump on those strikes, which took place at noon Eastern time on Truth Social. Donald Trump said that these strikes are in response to Iran's shooting 8 missiles at the US military base in Jordan, but that all 8 were intercepted. And he said that they were also in retaliation for the Iranians, what he called their failed attempt at adding sea mines to the Strait of Hormuz. Now, Donald Trump has previously said that the US has removed or detonated all mines from the Strait of Hormuz, and that he has threatened to destroy any ships attempting to lay new mines. And so in this latest post, Donald Trump warned Iran against retaliating, saying if they do, they will be hit again at a much harder and higher level. But he also repeated his warnings that the US could conduct a major strike against Iran, calling it potentially the biggest attack of them all, saying that when that is over, there will be very little left of Iran.
1: Right. And certainly with these strikes that we're seeing now, and of course Iran's continuous defiant move, one has to ask, where do we go from here? What happens to the talks going forward? How is this likely to impact the situation going forward?
0: Yes, it adds to an already very complicated situation, doesn't it? All of this, of course, centers around the Strait of Hormuz. And, there were strikes over the weekend. US forces struck an island in the Strait of Hormuz, CENTCOM saying that Iranian forces were getting ready to launch rockets that were going to drop sea mines into the strait. And Iran responded by firing at 2 air bases in Jordan. So Iran is now saying, their state media is saying that the US is going to regret these new attacks, suggesting that these are going to now be further retaliatory tit-for-tat strikes, that we're going to see that pattern coming up again. Now, Reuters is reporting that both sides are indicating that these are limited strikes, not a return to full-on fighting. But we are seeing warnings from US embassies in the Middle East saying that due to tensions in the region, the security environment remains complex, with the prospect of unforeseen escalation. So calling on Americans in the region to exercise heightened vigilance. So I think it shows that both sides are ready to enter into these skirmishes. The worry now is, I guess, that this will become the norm for the region, these intermittent airstrikes for a prolonged period with no resolution. And it does throw those peace talks, the ones that are happening, the talks that are happening with Iran and Oman, of course, about the state of the Strait of Hormuz. It perhaps complicates those. But also, the US and Iran are not talking to each other. So does this mean that they are going to continue to not talk to each other, or does this put pressure on both sides to come to maybe to the negotiating table faster to avoid this prolonged periods of fighting? But what is interesting is that Axios is reporting that the strikes the US is conducting have been planned by the Trump administration to stop Iran from rebuilding its radar and missile capabilities that it could use to attack ships in the Strait, as well as US Navy vessels. One official speaking to Axios described it as mowing the lawn, again implying that the US might be in for a prolonged engagement in the region.
1: Well, Jagruti, certainly new twists every day. Thank you so much for joining us and for that great update. That, of course, is Jagruti Dave joining us there in Washington, D.C. Well, let's move on now. China-made machinery is becoming an increasingly familiar sight in Russian warehouses and businesses as trade between Moscow and Beijing continues to expand. But getting those goods from China to Russia can present its own challenges, from customs procedures to finding reliable transport routes. Dasha Chernyshova tells us more from Moscow.
2: Imported from China and sold by Russian suppliers, China-made forklifts and other warehouse equipment are now widely used by Russian businesses. For a decade, Oxlift has been importing equipment from China to meet the needs of Russian consumers.
3: A Russian customer is not afraid to buy Chinese goods. They're used to them, especially when you can service the equipment. We do it here locally, without the involvement of the producer. We take the risks, we sell, we service, and take responsibility. Our guarantee is 12 months.
2: Suppliers say demand for Chinese equipment is unlikely to fall as long as manufacturers maintain competitive prices and quality.
4: These machines may be manufactured thousands of kilometers away in China, but they are increasingly being presented here as a solution for Russian businesses.

0: The challenge is making that supply chain work from the Chinese factory through the logistics network and finally to the Russian customer.
1: And machinery is just one part of a much broader flow of Chinese goods into the Russian market. Chinese manufacturers are increasingly using trade fairs like this one to showcase their products to Russian buyers.
2: Today it can be said that in many industries Chinese manufacturers are no longer playing catch-up with well-known European or American brands. Chinese manufacturers have become trendsetters and leaders in their industrial sectors.
1: Chinese machinery is therefore no longer simply filling the gap left by Western brands. Chinese manufacturers are increasingly becoming established players in the Russian market. But expanding trade also means finding reliable ways to move the goods into Russia.
3: Routes through Kazakhstan are becoming riskier because of tighter controls over logistics and customs clearance. So, first of all, it is about finding the safest possible routes because no one wants a shipment to get stuck.
1: The company says importers also have to make sure machinery is correctly classified and that all the necessary documents are in order. But Russian-Chinese trade advocates say there are now enough transport options to keep the flow moving.
4: Our logistics capabilities are quite sufficient. We have rail transport, water transport across the Amur River, and road transport through EAEU countries.
1: From Chinese manufacturers to Russian businesses, this equipment is becoming part of a new industrial supply chain, linking the two economies. Dasha Chernyshova, CGTN, Moscow.
5: Meanwhile, China is supporting Egypt's efforts to advance space technologies across Africa. As host country of the Continental Space Agency, Egypt is now home to a state-of-the-art assembly, integration and testing center, which of course has already produced satellites and cameras. Now, this partnership will deepen with the upcoming Chang'e mission as China brings Egypt into its lunar deep space exploration program. Here's Adele El-Mahouri with more on that from Cairo.
6: In recent years, space has been an exemplary field in the Chinese-Egyptian partnership. Beijing helped Cairo build a debris and satellite monitoring station. It provided the North African country with all the technologies needed, including laser-equipped telescopes. The two countries have also launched a number of telecom and remote sensing satellites into space.
7: China started opening its space program to the world. It began cooperation with Egypt as a gateway for it to introduce this technology and science to Africa. The West had reservations about cooperating with Egypt in that field, but China gave Egypt that cooperative chance that includes grants to build laboratories in Egypt.
6: The landmark in this cooperation is this AIT center. With it, China equipped Egypt with all necessary tools to design, assemble, and test payloads before launching them to space. The upcoming Chang'e 7 launch will witness another milestone in this technological relationship as they team up with Bahrain for deep space exploration of the moon.
7: China is taking an ambitious and unprecedented step through the Chang'e 7 mission. The mission surpasses what we would have imagined or hoped for. It's a complex mission that involves countries from all over the world. We are installing a precision multi-spectrum camera that will take pictures of the moon's surface. This is a great participation under Arab-Arab and the Arab-Chinese cooperation.
6: Besides technology, China is also assisting Egypt academically. It is providing postgraduate study scholarships in the space field.
8: Thanks to China, Egypt is many years ahead in its space program. Chang'e 7 is a new landmark in this advanced technological partnership that sets Egypt as a leading country in the region, putting it among the first in the Middle East and Africa to deploy a camera to the south pole of the moon. Adel Mahroui, CGTN, from the Egyptian Space Agency in Cairo.
5: Well, on that note, let's take a quick look at commodity markets today. And U.S. President Donald Trump He threatened further strikes against Iran and has now gone ahead with it after we saw the first exchange of direct attacks this in a month. That, of course, pushed oil prices.

0: Prices up over 2%. Now, the price of gold declined again this Tuesday morning. That's another consecutive day of losses. And that's on the back of expectations that the U.S. Fed will soon raise its interest rates, which, of course, typically depresses metals prices. Let's take a quick break now, but still to come on the show. We'll explore how a Ghanaian startup is using drones and AI to transform farming in the country.
1: Images may appear to be identical, but looks can be deceiving. The difference is not always obvious. It has to be discovered. There are always different sides to a story. We put the focus on the details. To see more, to understand better. CGTN. See the difference.

0: Now, across Africa, pests and plant diseases destroy millions of dollars worth of crops every year, often before farmers even realize that there is a problem. Well, now a Ghanaian startup believes it has a solution using modern technology. Its founders say they're now using drones and artificial intelligence to spot critical warning signs. That's helping farmers there act faster and potentially save their harvest. CGTN's Nabil Ahmed Rufai with more on that.
1: From above, this drone scans rows of cashew trees, searching for signs of trouble invisible to the naked eye. Darlington Akogo and his team developed the AI-powered system 6 years ago after repeatedly hearing how farmers were losing crops to pests and diseases.
2: With our CaraAgro AI system, we can pinpoint what leaf, from a leaf perspective, where the diseases and pests are starting. We can do that for you. So that could essentially give you 1 month head start compared to traditional farmer who is just trying to manually go through their field and inspect.
1: The drone captures thousands of high-resolution images across the farm. Those images are processed by an artificial intelligence system that identifies early signs of pests, disease, and crop stress, allowing farmers to treat only the affected areas before the damage spreads. Agricultural experts say technologies like artificial intelligence could transform farming by helping growers make faster and more informed decisions. But they caution that unless these tools become affordable and accessible, many smallholder farmers risk being left behind.
3: Those that are generally scared of like new technologies, those that are a bit skeptical of these technologies, probably there's like a traditional mentality that, hey, maybe this might affect my crop negatively or something. They are the ones that might be left behind.
1: According to the UN Food and Agriculture Organization, up to 40% of global crop production is lost each year to pests and plant diseases. For yam farmer Abdullahi Abubakar, those losses are all too familiar. He believes technologies like this could make a difference, but again, he's worried about affordability.
4: My only concern now is about the costs involved in using the AI technology.
1: Akogo says his company is training agricultural extension officers across Ghana to bring the technology closer to farming communities with the goal of making precision agriculture accessible beyond large commercial farms. If successful, innovations like this could help more farmers detect problems earlier, reduce crop losses, and strengthen food production in an ever-changing climate. Nabil Ahmed Rufai, CGTN, Accra, Ghana.
0: And before we leave you today, is a quick look at the currency market. Now, we saw the U.S. dollar strengthening on Tuesday as renewed U.S. Iran hostilities sent oil prices higher. That, of course, is also fueling inflation worries. Meanwhile, South Africa's rand weakened after the release of a Purchasing Managers Index survey that showed manufacturing sentiment in the country deteriorated in August as business activity slumped. We saw the rand trade down about 0.2% against the dollar from its previous close. Well, that is where we'll leave it on this edition of Global Business Africa. Remember, you can send your feedback to the contacts on your screen. You can also follow us on our various digital media platforms. From me, Uche Okoronkwo, and the rest of the team, thanks for watching.

0: Chinese President Xi Jinping calls for a dialogue on the rule of law to address global challenges. More on his message at the annual summit of the Shanghai Cooperation Organization. New U.S. military strikes in the Strait of Hormuz hours after Iran's President Masoud Pezeshkian told the SDO Tehran is ready to revive an interim deal if the U.S. does the same. And the death toll from the mudslide disaster along the China-Nepal border tops 1,000 as rescue teams race to find hundreds of workers trapped in a mud-filled hydropower tunnel. Hello, everyone, and thank you for joining us. I'm Asiye Namdar in Washington. Chinese President Xi Jinping has arrived in Cairo for a state visit to Egypt. He was invited by Egyptian President Abdel Fattah el-Sisi. The visit follows his state visit to Kyrgyzstan, where he also attended the annual summit of the Shanghai Cooperation Organization. Xi's trip to Egypt comes at a significant moment as China and Egypt mark 70 years of diplomatic relations. During the summit in Kyrgyzstan, President Xi outlined a four-point proposal to drive higher quality development of the SCO, also calling for greater solidarity, openness, and cooperation among member states. Here's a closer look.
1: Chinese President Xi Jinping attended the 26th meeting of the Council of Heads of State of the Shanghai Cooperation Organization in Bishkek. President Xi posed for a group photo with the attending leaders. He then delivered a speech at the council meeting. President Xi said the SCO was founded 25 years ago in response to the lessons of the Cold War, the threat of terrorism, separatism and extremism, and the regional yearning for peace and development. He said, guided by the Shanghai spirit of mutual trust, mutual benefit, equality, consultation, respect for diversity of civilizations, and pursuit of common development, the organization has grown into the world's largest regional cooperation body. President Xi said the SCO's most important cooperation experience is finding right way of coexistence featuring non-alliance, non-confrontation, not targeting any third party. He said as the world faces accelerated changes and intense contest between dialogue and confrontation, win-win cooperation and zero-sum game,

0: is the SCO must bravely shoulder its historical responsibility and steer the course of history. President Xi outlined a four-point proposal for the SCO. First, uphold development as priority. Usher in future of shared prosperity. China sees SCO as priority area for high-quality joint construction of Belt and Road and implementation of global development initiative. China will jointly implement 100 scientific technological cooperation projects with SCO countries over next 3 years. Second, prioritize security, foster environment of universal security. The SCO should respond to traditional and non-traditional threats, combat terrorism, separatism and extremism, transnational crime, drug trafficking, and telecom fraud. China is ready to help build the SCO into an important platform for the global security initiative and supports the early activation of the SCO's four security centers. Third, put people first and lay solid foundation for friendship across generations. The SCO should build cooperation networks spanning legislatures, political parties, universities, think tanks, businesses, and media. China will work with all parties to implement the Global Civilizations Initiative and will establish a China SCO Basic Education Cooperation Center. Fourth, uphold dialogue and consultation, improve governance in fair and orderly manner. Upholding the equality of all nations, the SCO should seek common ground while shelving differences. China supports the SCO in conducting exemplary cooperation on the Global Governance Initiative and welcomes more like-minded countries to become partners in improving regional and global governance. President Xi stressed that China is ready to work with all parties to hold high the banner of the Shanghai spirit, implement the SCO's development strategy for the next 10 years, strive for greater high-quality development, and make greater contributions to the building of a community with a shared future for humanity. The meeting was chaired by Kyrgyz President Sadir Japarov, whose country currently holds the SCO's rotating presidency. Also in attendance were leaders from across the member states and the SCO Secretary General. Leaders of the SCO members commended the organization's 25-year achievements, recognizing it as a cornerstone of regional security, prosperity, global stability, and economic development. They applauded China's contributions as a founding member and agreed to implement the 2025 Tianjin Summit's strategic plans. Upholding the Shanghai spirit, they vowed to deepen cooperation in trade, investment, science, technology, energy, finance, industrial and supply chains, and connectivity, while enhancing political mutual trust and people-to-people bonds to address new security challenges for shared peace and development. Amid a fluid and turbulent international landscape, SCO members pledged solidarity to boost the organization's influence, promote a more just and equitable global governance system, and contribute more to regional and global peace, stability, and prosperity. The leaders also approved the protocol on amending and supplementing the SCO Charter, as well as the regulations for the Universal Center for Countering Security Challenges and Threats and the Anti-Drug Center. A total of 28 outcome documents were adopted, covering security, economic and cultural cooperation, and institutional development. The meeting decided that Pakistan will assume the SCO rotating presidency for 2026 to 2027.
1: President Xi also addressed the SCO Plus meeting. He called on the Shanghai Cooperation Organization to shoulder the responsibility of the times and work together to advance a more just and equitable global governance system.
0: President Xi noted that over its 25-year development, the SCO has set a fine example for relations between major powers, neighboring countries, and large and small nations. He said all parties should grasp the historical trend, shoulder their era responsibilities, put people first, stay action-oriented, jointly champion an equal and orderly multipolar world, promote more just and equitable global governance, and work together to build a community with a shared future for humanity. At the meeting, President Xi put forward three proposals for better leveraging the SCO's role. First, harness SCO's strength to drive prosperity and common development across the Eurasian continent. He urged SCO countries to continue to give play to strengths and tap potential. Through high-quality Belt and Road cooperation, SCO countries can connect multiple growth poles across Eurasia, empower each other, create opportunities together, and share prosperity.

0: expand the SCO Plus partners, speak up for peace, pull forces for development, build bridges for cooperation, and pave the way for win-win outcomes. Third, apply SCO actions to advance reform and improvement of global governance. He said SCO countries uphold partnership rather than alliance, dialogue rather than confrontation, and the principle of extensive consultation, joint contribution, and shared benefits, and enable all countries to participate equally in global governance and share its benefits. The Kyrgyz president, who also serves as the rotating chair of the SCO, presided over the meeting. Attendees included the heads of state and government of SCO member states, Belarus, India, Iran, Kazakhstan, Pakistan, Russia, Tajikistan, and Uzbekistan, leaders from invited countries, including Mongolia, Azerbaijan, Armenia, Egypt, Laos, Turkey, Vietnam, and Togo, as well as heads of international and regional organizations, including the UN Secretary General, were also present. Prior to the meeting, Chinese President Xi attended a welcome banquet hosted by Kyrgyz President Japarov for heads of participating delegations and took part in a group photo.
1: Now, the SCO represents half the world's population and quarter of the world economy. My colleague Anna Naidu, the host of The Heat, spoke to a historian and author who said SCO is helping the world transition to a new multilateral order.
2: For centuries, we've had this vast Asian continental Eurasian landscape where each of these countries were, in a sense, their fates were decided by the West, who had sort of entered this space. So I think what the SCO represents is a conversation between big neighbors, big powers, who share overlapping peripheries in a historical space that has been fraught with turmoil, conflict, change. So I think the first step was just having them all together is such a big development. But why now? I think because for the first time in decades, certainly in the last decade, we see multipolarity within grasp. When I say within grasp, I mean this generation is going to see a post-Western world. It's going to see a more balanced world order, a balance of power. And these particular pillars, Russia, China, India, Iran, so many others, are going to be lifting Asia, lifting Eurasia, and providing an alternative conception to the entire world. I think that's the vision. But of course, translating this into concrete actions, as we see, is extremely complicated, because ultimately the West is not going to just pass away in the sunlight peacefully. They're going to resist because they're used to their preeminence. And what we are seeing today is the SCO isn't resisting the West, but its individual members are having to take the burden of this challenge. So Iran in the Middle East, Russia in Europe, China in East Asia, India, despite everything we tell ourselves in India, is also, in a sense, facing challenges from the West. It's facing challenges of now a post order from which was unipolarity to multipolarity. So all these actors in Eurasia are looking outwards. And I think the hope would be that can they provide each other some strategic depth, some element of at least comfort that their back is secure.
1: And you can watch The Heat weeknight, 7 p.m. Eastern here in the U.S., Tuesdays through Saturdays, 7 a.m. in Beijing. President Xi's wife, Peng Liwan, attended a cultural event for the spouses of foreign leaders attending the summit. It was hosted by Aygul Japarova, wife of Kyrgyz president. Peng and other guests visited an exhibition showcasing Kyrgyzstan's rich ethnic culture and watched a traditional performance. Peng welcomed Kyrgyz performers to visit China in the future. Still ahead, the U.S. launches a new round of strikes on Iran, plus a raid by Israeli special forces in Gaza, the latest in the conflict after the break.
3: I see a country on the move.
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2: Modern vitality, born of ancient civilizations. 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

360-degree profiles of industry movers and shakers, tech mavericks, and policymakers. We drill down on their success. We ask how they set strategy and how they navigate in an increasingly competitive market. 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

0: Iran under attack again. The U.S. military launching new strikes on Iranian targets in southern Iran around the Strait of Hormuz. CGTN's Jim Spellman is following the story for us. Jim, what do we know at this point?
1: Asiya, the U.S. has indeed again launched strikes against Iran. On social media, U.S. Central Command posted this, quote, "Today at 12 p.m. Eastern Time, U.S. forces began striking Islamic Revolutionary Guard Corps, IRGC, targets in Iran. The strikes follow recent attempted attacks by the IRGC against commercial shipping in the Strait of Hormuz and against American service members deployed to the region. Iranian media report explosions at multiple locations, including near Bandar Abbas and on Keshem Island. The strikes come after two oil tankers were attacked within minutes of each other while passing through the Strait of Hormuz on Monday night. Despite U.S. claims the strait has been at a near standstill, just five ships passed through the waterway on Monday, the lowest level since May. Before the U.S. began the war 6 months ago, about 130 ships a day transited the strait. The U.S. says it has redirected 84 vessels as of Tuesday as part of its blockade of Iranian ports. Asiya?
0: Any reaction from Iran, Jim?
1: Well, just within the last half hour or so, Iran says it has launched retaliatory attacks on U.S. military bases and interests across the region. Speaking before the latest U.S. strikes, Iran's parliamentary speaker says his country will not be forced to surrender.
2: The enemy's objective in this hybrid war is to create unrest and chaos inside the country. That is their malicious intention. They may also add acts of terrorism to it, and they may certainly launch renewed, limited military attacks and short strikes in an effort to weaken us, or they may try to force us to surrender through diplomacy. Never. All of our officials fully understand this plan and know exactly what it is.
1: Shortly after the U.S. attacks began, President Trump posted a warning on social media, writing that if Iran retaliates, the U.S. will strike back harder, and added, quote, "but it will not be the biggest attack of them all. That is waiting in the wings, and when it is over, there will be very little left of the Islamic Republic of Iran." Asiya, we've heard those kind of threats before, but clearly this has once again become an active shooting war.
0: Right about that. Jim Spellman, thank you very much. Now, before the latest strikes, a more conciliatory tone from Iran's president at the SCO summit. Masoud Pezeshkian said the conflict is in no one's interest, adding Tehran remains open to diplomacy if Washington honors its commitments under the interim peace agreement reached in June. Ehsan Kayvani has more.
3: This is precisely the dilemma here in Iran. President Pezeshkian's administration, alongside several political figures within the establishment, appears open to an agreement, but the final word rests with the Supreme Leader and the Islamic Revolution Guards Corps, the IRGC. Of course, the administration is making the most of available options, including engagement within the SCO. President Pezeshkian has just met with his Russian counterpart in Bishkek, clearly seeking ways to support Iran's struggling economy. Yet, at the end of the day, decisions are made by other elements within Iran's political system. Over the past weeks, we have seen regular attacks on vessels navigating the southern route in the Strait of Hormuz near Oman. Even if Iran cannot fully close the strait, it is making the waterway increasingly insecure. Tehran warns that if the blockade continues, it will shift from a defensive posture to a more offensive strategy. Today, Iran's Joint Chief of Staff declared the country is determined to intercept hostile targets at the furthest possible range. So we can say Iran appears to welcome to return to the Islamabad MOU, provided the U.S. honors its commitments. But at the same time, it signals readiness to escalate the confrontation at any level if necessary.
0: Ehsan Kayvani reporting. Israel says it has captured a top Hamas commander in Gaza amid new strikes that killed at least five Palestinians. And again, Israel vowing its forces will remain in Gaza until it is demilitarized and Hamas is fully disarmed. Rami Al-Maghari is in Gaza City.
4: In an unprecedented Israeli military operation that is a special operation here in western Gaza City, Palestinians have been reportedly arrested right at this place by militias, militants backed and sponsored by Israel over the past period of the war. Actually, one woman and eight others have been injured after Israeli drones backed the safe passage, the safe withdrawal and pull out of those militias from here in Western Gaza City to where they are near the borders with Israel. That is what's happening here today in Gaza. People, more victims of these operations, have been killed as Israel has continued its military actions against the Gaza Strip, mainly against Hamas senior leaders, militants and other members throughout the territory since the last year's, the last October's ceasefire reached between Israel and Hamas. And actually, according to media reports, Israeli media reports, quoting Israeli high-ranking Israeli army officials, that the operation resulted in the arrest of a senior Hamas leader within the interior security. No Palestinian sources confirmed this. Neither Hamas actually confirmed this arrest of its senior leader. That is the situation here for the time being in Gaza City. Rami Al-Mighari, CGTN, in Western Gaza City.
0: Ukraine says Russian strikes in and around Kyiv killed at least 12 people overnight and into Tuesday. It's the sixth consecutive day of heavy Russian bombings of the Ukrainian capital. Air raid sirens sent students into underground shelters on their first day back to school. Meanwhile, Russia says a Ukrainian drone attack on a humanitarian convoy in the Kherson region destroyed four vehicles carrying food and medicine and wounded one person. Coming up, drones join the rescue efforts following the devastating mudslide on the China-Nepal border. Plus, Venezuela's largest airport back in business months after two massive earthquakes.
5: You might think you are better informed in an information age. The fact is, people are more often misled by misinformation. You might think every voice is heard in a digital world. The fact is, many nations and peoples are still underrepresented. And data poverty shuts out many. We at CGTN are committed to transcending the information gap and the digital divide. CGTN, bridging nations and civilizations.

0: The death toll from last week's catastrophic floods on the China-Nepal border has surpassed 1,000. More than 4,000 are still missing. Rescuers are using heavy machinery, helicopters and excavators in difficult conditions. Much of the effort is now focused on several hundred workers trapped in Nepal's devastated hydropower tunnels. More than 11,000 people have been rescued since the disaster struck nearly a week ago. But remote communities remain cut off by destroyed roads and widespread damage. On the Chinese side of the border, emergency crews racing to clear debris from a crucial highway. The road leads to the port of Juyang in China's Xinjiang Autonomous Region. And the blockage is preventing crews, heavy machinery and equipment from reaching some of the hardest hit areas. At least 16 people have been killed, nearly 550 people missing on the Chinese side. In the meantime, emergency crews are deploying drones to support rescue and disaster monitoring efforts in Xinjiang. The drones are tracking potential secondary disasters, assessing damage, and delivering essential supplies to frontline rescue teams. Shen Zhiyuan is there.
1: Wan Junya is among the 11 drone pilots deployed to Juyang County in Xinjiang. They are carrying 9 drones to support ongoing rescue efforts.
2: Our monitoring team is mainly monitoring the source area of the mudslide. There was a barrier lake formed after Wednesday's event.
1: The team, organized under the Swift Emergency Response Mechanism, has been divided into two groups, one for monitoring and the other for supply delivery.
2: We're using drones to keep a close eye on it in real time, monitoring the water level and checking the stability of the natural dam.
1: The monitoring team is keeping a close eye on conditions upstream, including water flow through the barrier lake.
2: We're mainly checking to see if any new landslides are forming nearby.
1: It is also surveying damaged roads and accumulated debris in the border port area, helping rescuers assess where conditions remain hazardous.
2: Our drones can reach about 6 kilometers, and beyond that, we use optical zoom to zoom in directly.
1: The data helps measure the depth and the volume of mud and debris, while providing a clearer picture of road damage in areas that may pose risks for rescue operations.
3: I'm in Salan Township, where the Ministry of Emergency Management is using drones to monitor the source of Wednesday avalanche. That's about 10 kilometers away from here, and we are 3 kilometers away from the barrier lake.
1: From monitoring potential secondary disasters to delivering supplies to the front line, drones are giving rescuers an extra set of eyes and a way to reach places that remain difficult and dangerous to access. Shen Ziyuan, CGTN, Juyang County, Xinjiang Autonomous Region.
0: And finally to Venezuela, where the country's largest airport has resumed operations following major damage from twin earthquakes in June. Both domestic and international flights are now operating from temporary terminals. The airport had been limited to humanitarian flights only. Now its reopening comes after an accelerated reconstruction effort following one of Latin America's worst earthquake disasters that left over 6,000 people dead. And that is the world today. Thank you for watching. I'm Asiye Namdar in Washington. We'll be back with more news at the top of the hour. And for news anytime, visit our website, cgtn.com.

0: on today's World Insight. As artificial intelligence advances at a breakneck pace, so do worries if regulation can keep up with cutting-edge AI applications. And so the urgent debate, should AI development come ahead of global AI governance, or should governance be firmly in place before leaps in AI research?
1: Team A will argue for the motion, governance should be first. Team B, on the other hand, will disagree. And now, let the debate begin.
2: Dear friends and also opponents, let me start with asking you one question. Imagine a future where machines decide who lives and who dies, with no human finger on the trigger. That future is already being built. As we stand here today to support the motion that AI governance must come before development, not to stop progress, but to ensure that progress does not destroy the very goals we claim to pursue as one humanity. Without governance first, the military applications of AI alone present existential threats. Lethal autonomous weapon systems could trigger rapid escalation in conflicts, remove human accountability from death, life and death situations, and lower the threshold for war. Have we not seen enough suffering, enough wars, and enough bloodshed in even recent decades to now ignore the possibility of that only worsening? The risks also extend far beyond the military realm. For example, the Sustainable Development Goals. Unchecked AI development is already undermining the SDGs, from climate change to poverty reduction to gender aspirations to healthcare, just to name a few. The Global South, for example, is also producing data and labor centers which are not allowing the benefits of AI to come to the local communities. And let me also begin with a point to reflect on. History has already taught us painful lessons about unregulated power, colonialism, imperialism, and slavery were all defended by their proponents as necessary and inevitable, with claims that there was simply no other way. The absence of ethical standards and guardrails left humanity at a vast disadvantage for centuries, if not just generations. Today, we can say with confidence that people matter. It is not only possible, but it is the only ethical path forward to build AI that serves humanity. And that will be possible without governance. From the Global South perspective also, the demand is clear. They want to be included. They want to be part of the AI revolution. And China's own global AI governance initiative calls for equal rights for all nations to develop and benefit from AI.

0: AI while opposing exclusive bloc formation that shut out the vast majority of the countries and people. Our opponents might argue that governance before development will cause AI to fall behind or cause us to fall behind in the so-called AI race. This ignores reality. China is not only racing ahead without rules, China is actually implementing strict domestic regulations on algorithms, generative AI, and national security. All of this is guaranteeing that powerful AI does not become something that is dangerous and untrustworthy. They may claim also that rapid development will deliver benefits faster, but faster for whom? Without governance, the gains concentrate among those who already control governance, data, and capital, while the risks come to us, the vast majority of the people. The choice is not between development and governance. It is between reckless development that risks instability and further inequality. And I implore you all to think about what this means for humanity at large. Thank you.
1: So let's go to Team B, Einar.
2: Thank you, Tianwei. All right, so let's separate something. Style versus substance. The style of this debate, we have somebody who has won Oxford Union debates how many times? 12 times at least. All right, he is the ultimate debater. But this is about substance. This is about something that is going to affect not only your life, but the lives of your children and so forth. So what are we talking about? My worthy opponents are talking about fear. Fear of progress. Imagine what this would have done to fire. All right? Electricity. Yes, nuclear weapons, something we should pay attention to. But you cannot put the genie back in the bottle. AI is here, it's advancing, government is following. The natural progression is that you go forward. And government needs to respond. But it cannot respond to that which it does not know. You are trying to cage an animal that you refuse to let grow. And if we don't do that, I disagree about this sustainable development goals. AI, combined with good data, will allow us to address these scientifically, not through fear. Let us stop the Luddite solution. Let us go back to what? When? When was it better? Right? The advances technology has given us has allowed us to go forward. 800 people, a million people in China have been elevated out. A lot of that was due to technology, manufacturing. These are all things you need to pay attention to when you are thinking about this issue. So do not be swayed by their superior ability to argue and our very poor abilities. Do not be swayed by fear. Think about the realities. What I'm telling you is to rely on your sense of history. The fact that we must go forward. There will always be challenges, but we can meet them if we have the right approach. Remember, in the end, if you try to regulate AI on a country-by-country basis, guess what? There will be gaps. And there will be those who pay no attention to those regulations. And they will go forward illegally on the sidelines, and they will spread havoc. So do not give in to fear. Give in to hope. Give in to your sense that your government has been able to meet challenges before and can do so in the future. Thank you.
1: Now, let's move on to the crossfire section of our whole debate.
3: So our opponents care so much about risks. However, precautionary principle is never a paralysis principle, right? So if we had applied your logic to electricity or to the early internet development, we were still sitting here in the dark and safely debating how to switch on the light bulb, right? So can your side of the world ever make any breaking progress?
4: You should be afraid. Everyone here should be afraid. I am afraid of the fact that 40% of images generated on Grok are pornographic images of women. There is a 14-year-old girl out there in high school who is afraid of AI deepfakes being run to spread rumors around her. There are people in war zones that are afraid of AI being used on fully autonomous mass surveillance of citizens and bombing people. There are old pensioners who 80-year-old pensioners who are afraid that their banks are going to run AI models around them without accountability or proper governance. The question is, why are you not afraid of the harms, and why

0: are you not willing to respond to them?
1: Okay, so it's so rational for everyone to have fear when they are facing something new. But actually, for Wright brothers who invent the plane, it's so dangerous for everyone to be sent on the sky. But will we avoid that?
0: Okay, let me tell you why fear matters. Fear matters because the only thing that is powerful enough to stop AI is a massive backlash. People were not afraid enough of nuclear weapons. They didn't have governance. They didn't have the proper safety regulations. Then Chernobyl happened. And when Chernobyl happened, it inspired so much fear in people that it halted an entire generation of nuclear development. So if you truly want AI development, you will have the government's models in place. Because only when AI deployment is safe are people actually willing to accept it.
1: Okay, sorry, but even at your best scenario, you are talking about some specific, those most dangerous areas on our side, on the whole world. So my next question, you care so much about the sustainability, about the global warming, but actually, with AI, we can develop algorithms with the best strategy, and like we can deal with those data with AI maybe thousands of times faster than before. So we can solve those problems better, right?
0: Absolutely, and we are solving them on our side too. Judge, do not let the opposition trap you in a false dichotomy. Let me ask you, do building codes stop buildings from getting built? No, they stop construction from going wrong. Does the FDA stop drugs from being made? No, they stop drugs that kill people from reaching the market. Governance is what makes people have faith in products.
2: Please let Team A to pose questions first to Team B, and then you will go with your crossfire. Go ahead.
3: Okay, thank you. I will draw some examples given by your first speaker. They mentioned fire, electricity, nuclear weapon, and I would like to add one, gene editing. These technologies are of no doubt driving our human civilization forward. However, they're not without governance. You know, late in the 20th century, there has already been treaty on the non-proliferation of nuclear weapons. So now, why do you think AI should be an exception?
4: See, but the difference is governance and regulation are two separate things. Governance is seen as a broad governance where you control everything. Regulation, for example, C-Dance 2.0, China's most popular video-making software, right? It is open to everyone, but it's still regulated. Not governed, regulated. You can't input a real person's face to make a video to make them do anything you want because that's, you know, breaching on your personal information, right? That's a regulation. That is what AI needs to do, not governance. Governance where you control everything about it, that makes you not be able to have any advancements.
3: Well, do you think our government is controlling everything for us? No, they're also providing opportunities.
4: Exactly.
3: I can't agree more with your definition.
4: Exactly. That's exactly for our side. So that's why we're going so fast right now, is because there are regulations to keep everyone safe, but still allowing AI to grow. It's not governance, that's regulations. Two different things.
3: But I think governance cover both regulation and provides more space for the company to grow, right? Because the governance is also opening up new prosperity for the company by providing them necessary supports. And by the way, you also mentioned that if the governance can like limit the development of a company, they will show gaps between different nations. However, if we can pre-design those principles, those governance schedules, then perhaps these gaps will be bridged on the forehand.
4: Okay, let me stop right there. You're saying like the whole world has to come together to solve this one issue, agree on this one issue. Name one time in history where the entire world, every single country, has agreed on one solution.
3: I don't mean every country is joining together.
4: No, I'm asking you a question. To name one time when every single country in the world has agreed on one answer.
5: Nuclear weapons.
4: Never.
3: Exactly. Never.
4: Exactly.
3: I agree.
4: And so
3: never.
4: Why do you think that the world can come together, every single country, and say, okay, we're going to do this one way? Because if they don't, if there's one country that says, no, we don't want to do that, that means everyone that's a bad
3: that's
4: person...
3: That's because we cannot
4: hold on,
3: agree on the details.
4: Everyone that's a bad person is going to go to that one place, take advantage of that, take all that bad energy, all that bad knowledge, go there, advance it, and put it back into the world. We're now,
3: but
4: okay,
3: we can,
4: what are the regulations going to do?
3: Should and must agree on the general picture before we delve into
4: that's
3: a
4: impossible.
3: Specific realm.
4: That's impossible. Everyone's too different. The world's too different. I'm
3: the
4: sorry.
3: Impossible thing is to connect all the details together, but all we have now and all we need now is a general principle. And this is part of the pre-governance.
4: See, it's different. That's regulations, not governance. Governance is too broad. Regulations, I agree. So you're agreeing for our point. Thank you so much.
2: And now we continue with 8 minutes of free debate. Let's start with Team A.
6: False dichotomies proliferated throughout this.
5: We had people referring to fire and electricity, that they would somehow have been deleteriously affected by governance. What are you saying, that people can light a fire anywhere, that they can hang electricity wires anywhere? These are the very essence of things that have to be regulated, that have to be governed. 800 million people lifted out of poverty in China. What? By private enterprise alone or by private enterprise governed by a state with the people's interest in mind? Luddites were mentioned. All the Luddites were saying is that machines must serve men and not the other way around. If your machines are ruining our lives, we have to have a say in it. And thus the development of politics, of democracy, of the need to have a governance that will mitigate the worst aspects of free enterprise. And as to there being no example to follow, we have global governance of nuclear weapons, global governance of chemical, biological weapons. What, should we leave these things to the Epstein class to decide for themselves, or do we need a global governance to control them?
2: All right. Well, 4 minutes for Team B.
6: Let me remind everyone that AI is a baby today. We are just at the very beginning of it. Putting governance right now upon AI is like raise the baby with ignorant parents. We don't know how to govern today. We don't have the social science study to understand the societal impact of AI. What do you use to govern? What tradition do you follow? Do you know the outcome of your governance? Thank you.
0: Why is it ignorant parents? Let me ask you, what is the number one valued AI company in the world right now? Anthropic. Anthropic's entire founding ethos is based on regulation and safety standards. They are now the company that consumers respond the most to. Because on the other hand, when you have a company like OpenAI that shows that they are willing to forego safety standards and collude with the American government on mass surveillance, consumers actually pull out. Investment pulls out. You say that governance will actually hinder development. But what you don't understand is development can only happen if consumers are willing to use the product. And consumers want to use safe, ethical products. And that's why a company like Anthropic will always win over a company that is ungoverned.
7: Well, once again, you're mistaking governance, all right, for regulation. Regulation is absolutely necessary. I agree with George. And it's not a false dichotomy. What we need to have in this world is invention first, then regulation. You do not regulate invention.
0: Regulation is governance.
7: You don't know.
0: Governance is a set of regulations.
7: You do not know what is being created. So how can you possibly tell the things?
8: When will we know?
7: When will you know?
8: If you don't know, if it's a baby, will we know in 1 year, 2 years? What does it mean to
7: know? Like all children, all right? They have to be nurtured, otherwise they do not grow. They have to be taught. That is regulation. And this is what we are saying. You're arguing our point.
8: You're pro-regulation.
7: But you're trying to mix governance and innovation. We're saying there's a baby and there's bathwater.
0: No, you're saying that the baby grows up without parents. Even if we have dumb parents, you're having a baby without parents.
7: Why do you say that when I have clearly stated, obviously, that there has to be regulation?
0: If you go online and search what is the definition of governance, it is regulation.
7: No,
0: I don't know why your side is claiming that regulation is not governance.
8: Can you define regulation versus governance? And can you give us an example of why you are pro-regulation and tell us how that is different from what we are saying? We have not seen a single argument that is pro-regulation because, according to one of your speakers, we cannot regulate a baby. A baby cannot regulate something that we don't even know.
4: Sure.
8: Thank you.
4: For example, you are stating that... Okay, you're stating governance, right?
8: Yep.
4: Targeted safety rules, regulations, are very different than governance. For example, George's point, he said the, what was the 8 million thing?
8: 800 million people out of poverty.
4: The economy thing. The difference between that is you can govern that because it's happened before. You can go back in history, look at what's happened before, and then improve upon it. AI, it's a new baby. You're trying to like govern it before it's even been able to develop. We don't understand the technology. That's why right now you're able to have targeted safety rules. For example, people are worried about their safety. You can restrict biosecurity abuse, deepfake fraud, cybercrime, without limiting its knowledge, without limiting it to grow. That's limited safety rules, not governance. Governance is saying, you can't do any of this because we said no.
8: I'll still don't fully understand your position.
5: I'll tell you why it's a false dichotomy, because the alternative to what we are proposing is not some lovely, natural, developing AI. It is an AI that will be

0: controlled by the Epstein class. I could give you their names if you like, but I suppose that you would not like. But most people know the people in the West who would be in control of AI, and I wouldn't trust my baby with them.
1: If they're already in control, then how are you going to stop
2: them? You're well aware of the fact that it is these Epstein class who are in fact controlling government.
1: Exactly.
2: They are the ones who are putting in the quote regulations and the governance to protect their own interests. So you are the last person I would ever expect to be upholding these people who control the levers of power. We saw them at the inauguration. We see them everywhere.
3: So aren't
2: you telling me that they're powerless and they're unable to push what they want?
3: Aren't these the same people that will impose regulations? Number two, you said we don't even understand AI, but
2: no,
3: we already know so many risks of AI.
2: They're
3: Should
2: pushing
3: we not
2: the
3: be
2: government
3: governing those?
2: To govern so that they can profit. There is a big difference.
0: Well, must
4: your rhetoric just expose? Your rhetoric exposed that you think governance and regulation are the same thing. You just told him the people who are governing impose bad regulation. It means you think governance is regulation. So, like, I don't know what your entire team.
2: No, they're pushing governance. Regulations
0: must we
2: are
0: govern
2: rules.
0: Chemical weapons, biological weapons. We must, mustn't we?
2: We should.
0: I rest my case.
3: Okay.
1: Okay. Well, I have something to say about that. You said nuclear weapons, right? Nuclear weapons actually aren't all that bad. Well, nuclear energy is not all that bad. Yes, it can be used as weapons, but at the same time, it can be used for medicine, energy, research, space exploration to develop. It's used for so many different things than just harm. And like you were saying in your intro, correct? You were saying that, oh my God, AI, it's going to press the go button and the missiles are going to launch. Actually, right now, without AI, we have manual people pressing it on accident, right? And that's what's causing wars.
5: Let me try to put my argument out. I'm saying you don't have the foundation to govern, and you are trying to push that fear is the driving factor. We're discussing two different things. You don't have any foundation for governance because you don't know what AI would do. You don't understand the society impact. Well, you say, oh, if not regulating, it's not like there's no parent. Sometimes not having a parent's better than having a bad parent. You are steering AI towards something very evil. You could.
6: Shouldn't we just govern?
5: You're out of time. You don't have time.
7: You're running out of time.
5: Sorry. You don't have time. Sorry.
7: So
5: it's all my time.
7: 20 seconds more.
5: It's all my time. Let me try to close this case. AI is a baby. It's a baby. It's going to do good for humanity. We need to have faith. If we don't have faith, the society will not move forward. At this point, we should not have a bad parent coaching AI. And thank you so much.
7: Thank you very much for our two teams. Team A, I do have one follow-up question for you to clarify and also for you to make your closing remarks. What exactly is the kind of governance you're talking about? That seems to be the key. Have earlier experiences of governance governing new technologies worked? Is it going to be similar or different this time?
0: This is the equivalent of electricity. This is not a quantitative development. This is not like the development of the internet. This is like the invention of electricity. Electricity can keep a baby alive in an incubator, or it can fry a man in the electric chair. It depends who's using it for what and who will make that decision. Should we leave it to the Epstein class who are, say, that they are ahead in the AI race, or should we seek, as we have done with nuclear weapons, biological weapons, chemical weapons, to find some global framework which places some constraint on the nihilistic, anarchistic, profit-driven, and degeneracy-driven nature of that Epstein class? I say that we should. I say that any sensible person would accept that we should say, for example, that we will not allow AI to make war. After all, did you see what happened in Minab, in the primary school in Iran, where 180 little girls were destroyed by a weapon sent by AI with no human involvement at all? What do you think would happen if there was wide-scale use of AI in warfare? No moral judgment, no human judgment, just a machine saying fire. whatever the consequences, are we really saying that we want a world where these people decide who gets an operation, who doesn't? Who's going to decide whether the scalpel goes in or doesn't go in? Who makes these judgments? Only humans with a soul, with morals, with a conscience can be trusted to make many decisions. Many, not all, but many. We're not against AI any more than Ned Ludd was against machinery. He just said machinery needs to serve the people and not the other way around. I'm surprised I have to argue in China for this point, because China is the best example humanity has ever known of the need for, yes, free enterprise, bustling, throbbing with life and innovation, but with the hand of the society in the form of the state guiding that development. That's all we're arguing for. We're not saying every decision, every development of AI has to go before a central committee somewhere. We're just saying that a moral framework, which is dictated by the needs of humanity, needs to be in place. And for those Cassandras who say, you will never get it, well, shouldn't we try before you decide that we'll never get it? Should we abandon hope before we even enter properly the AI age? Shouldn't we seek at least the minimum requirement that we have in weapons of mass destruction to say that it's illegal to develop biological agents that will spread disease amongst tens, hundreds of millions of people? It's illegal. We're going to govern it. We're going to govern it globally. We're going to regulate it, because they, and you know who they are, can't be trusted with AI.
7: What kind of governance are you against? Is it national governance or global governance? And meanwhile, many would say, wouldn't governance also help technologies to find its future directions? Please, you have 4 minutes.
5: Thank you. Very good question. I'd like to conclude with the statement that AI is the baby of humanity. It took us thousands of years. Finally, we come here. Now, the other side tried to assume that the baby is evil. We try to assume that the baby could be good, could be beneficial for society. What kind of governance I'm against? I'm against ignorant governance. The whole debate today, we focus on philosophical side, we focus on macro level arguments. Let me try to give you a very specific, detailed example. After all, the devils are in the detail. I'm an entrepreneur. 10 years ago, I launched a company in autonomous driving. I deploy my services in Japan, in Europe, United States, in China, almost everywhere in the world. I face the exact same argument, same problem today. Every government tried to impose some regulation, some governance. It ended up that my company had to spend 40% of my revenue dealing with different kind of compliances, let alone the cost of time. What's the implication of it? Let's think about it. What's the subtle implication? The other side is for governance. Governance actually helps the established companies. Assuming you're Microsoft or Google, you have unlimited resources to deal with regulation. Startups, they don't. They have to focus their resource on innovation. And by putting over-regulation or governance on an emerging field such as AI, there's no way for startups to survive. And I experienced that. Well, for a new field like AI, what's the driving force behind? He mentioned Anthropic. Anthropic was a startup. It was a startup. So all the new field that came along was driven by startups, not established companies. All the young kids here, they will enjoy the benefit of AI. They will launch their AI companies one day. Why do you want to stop them? Why? With that said, I want to come back to the main topic. We do have to invest in social sciences. today, social sciences are way behind technology development. What's government?

0: Governance needs to be evidence-based. It needs to take the outcome of these sophisticated social studies to understand the potential impact of AI before you put it in governance, before you put it in action. But we have nothing today. We have nothing today. You know nothing about AI. You know nothing about the potential benefit or the potential harm of AI. How can you govern? How can you be a good parent? And that's my key argument. And thank you so much.
1: Now let's have our audience to vote for who they think is the better team for today.

0: pre-debate, 47% for Team A, 53% for Team B. Post-debate, 53% for should governance be in effect before AI development, 47% disagree. So, Team A, the winner is.
1: Thank you.
0: Congratulations.

0: Chinese President Xi Jinping calls for a dialogue and the rule of law to address global challenges. More on his message at the annual summit of the Shanghai Cooperation Organization. New U.S. military strikes in the Strait of Hormuz hours after Iran's President Masoud Pezeshkian told the SDO Tehran is ready to revive an interim deal if the U.S. does the same. And the death toll from the mudslide disaster along the China-Nepal border tops 1,000 as rescue teams race to find hundreds of workers trapped in mud-filled hydropower tunnels. Hello, everyone, and thank you for joining us. I'm Asiye Namdar in Washington. Chinese President Xi Jinping has arrived in Cairo for a state visit to Egypt. He was invited by Egyptian President Abdel Fattah al-Sisi. The visit follows his state visit to Kyrgyzstan, where he also attended the annual summit of the Shanghai Cooperation Organization. Xi's trip to Egypt comes at a significant moment as China and Egypt mark 70 years of diplomatic relations. During the summit in Kyrgyzstan, President Xi outlined a four-point proposal to drive a higher quality development of the SCO, calling for greater solidarity, openness, and cooperation among member states. Here's a closer look.
1: Chinese President Xi Jinping attended the 26th meeting of the Council of Heads of State of the Shanghai Cooperation Organization in Bishkek. President Xi posed for a group photo with the attending leaders. He then delivered a speech at the council meeting. President Xi said the SCO was founded 25 years ago in response to the lessons of the Cold War, the threat of terrorism, separatism and extremism, and the regional yearning for peace and development. He said guided by the Shanghai spirit of mutual trust, mutual benefit, equality, consultation, respect for diversity of civilizations, and pursuit of common development, the organization has grown into the world's largest regional cooperation body. President Xi said the SCO's most important cooperation experience is finding right way of coexistence featuring non-alliance, non-confrontation, not targeting any third party. He said as the world faces accelerated changes and intense contest between dialogue and confrontation, win-win cooperation and zero-sum games, the SCO must bravely shoulder its historical responsibility and steer the course of history. President Xi outlined a four-point proposal for the SCO. First, uphold development as priority, ushering future of shared prosperity. China sees SCO as priority area for high-quality joint construction of Belt and Road and implementation of Global Development Initiative. China will jointly implement 100 scientific, technological cooperation projects with SCO countries over the next 3 years. Second, prioritize security, foster environment of universal security. The SCO should respond to traditional

0: traditional and non-traditional threats, combat terrorism, separatism and extremism, transnational crime, drug trafficking, and telecom fraud. China is ready to help build the SCO into an important platform for the Global Security Initiative and supports the early activation of the SCO's four security centers. Third, put people first and lay solid foundation for friendship across generations. The SCO should build cooperation networks spanning legislatures, political parties, universities, think tanks, businesses, and media. China will work with all parties to implement the Global Civilizations Initiative and will establish a China SCO Basic Education Cooperation Center. Fourth, uphold dialogue and consultation. Improve governance in fair and orderly manner. Upholding the equality of all nations, the SCO should seek common ground while shelving differences. China supports the SCO in conducting exemplary cooperation on the Global Governance Initiative and welcomes more like-minded countries to become partners in improving regional and global governance. President Xi stressed that China is ready to work with all parties to hold high the banner of the Shanghai spirit, implement the SCO's development strategy for the next 10 years, strive for greater high-quality development, and make greater contributions to the building of a community with a shared future for humanity. The meeting was chaired by Kyrgyz President Sadir Japarov, whose country currently holds the SCO's rotating presidency. Also in attendance were leaders from across the member states and the SCO Secretary General. Leaders of SCO members commended the organization's 25-year achievements, recognizing it as a cornerstone of regional security, prosperity, global stability, and economic development. They applauded China's contributions as a founding member and agreed to implement the 2025 Tianjin Summit's strategic plans. Upholding the Shanghai spirit, they vowed to deepen cooperation in trade, investment, science, technology, energy, finance, industrial and supply chains, and connectivity, while enhancing political mutual trust and people-to-people bonds to address new security challenges for shared peace and development. Amid a fluid and turbulent international landscape, SCO members pledged solidarity to boost the organization's influence, promote a more just and equitable global governance system, and contribute more to regional and global peace, stability, and prosperity. The meeting decided that Pakistan will assume the SCO rotating presidency for 2026 to 2027.
1: Now, President Xi also addressed the SCO Plus meeting. He called on the Shanghai Cooperation Organization to shoulder the responsibility of the times and work together to advance a more just and equitable global governance system.
0: President Xi noted that over its 25-year development, the SCO has set a fine example for relations between major powers, neighboring countries, and large and small nations. He said all parties should grasp the historical trend, shoulder their era responsibilities, put people first, stay action-oriented, jointly champion an equal and orderly multipolar world, promote more just and equitable global governance, and work together to build a community with a shared future for humanity. At the meeting, President Xi put forward three proposals for better leveraging the SCO's role. First, harness SCO's strength to drive prosperity and common development across the Eurasian continent. He urged SCO countries to continue to give play to strengths and tap potential. Through high-quality Belt and Road cooperation, SCO countries can connect multiple growth poles across Eurasia, empower each other, create opportunities together, and share prosperity. Second, draw on SCO wisdom to support the growth and development of the Global South. Xi said SCO countries should carry forward the Shanghai spirit, unite and expand the SCO Plus partners, speak up for peace, pull forces for development, build bridges for cooperation, and pave the way for win-win outcomes. Third, apply SCO actions to advance reform and improvement of global governance. He said SCO countries uphold partnership rather than alliance, dialogue rather than confrontation, and the principle of extensive consultation, joint contribution, and shared benefits. and enable all countries to participate.

participate equally in global governance and share its benefits. The Kyrgyz president, who also serves as the rotating chair of the SCO, presided over the meeting. Attendees included the heads of state and government of SCO member states, Belarus, India, Iran,

0: Togo, as well as heads of international and regional organizations, including the UN Secretary General, were also present. Prior to the meeting, Chinese President Xi attended a welcome banquet hosted by Kyrgyz President Japarov for heads of participating delegations and took part in a group photo.
1: The SCO represents half the world's population and a quarter of the world's economy. Anna Naidu, the host of the heat, spoke to a historian and author who says SCO is helping the world's transition to a new multilateral order.
2: For centuries, we've had this vast Asian continental Eurasian landscape where each of these countries were, in a sense, their fates were decided by the West, who had sort of entered this space. So I think what the SCO represents is a conversation between big neighbors, big powers, who share overlapping peripheries, in a historical space that has been fraught with turmoil, conflict, change. So I think the first step was just having them all together is such a big development. But why now? I think because for the first time in decades, certainly in the last decade, we see multipolarity within grasp. When I say within grasp, I mean this generation is going to see a post-Western world. It's going to see a more balanced world order, a balance of power. And these particular pillars, Russia, China, India, Iran, so many others, are going to be lifting Asia, lifting Eurasia, and providing an alternative conception to the entire world. I think that's the vision. But of course, translating this into concrete actions, as we see, is extremely complicated, because ultimately, the West is not going to just pass away in the sunlight peacefully. They're going to resist because they're used to their preeminence. And what we are seeing today is the SCO isn't resisting the West, but its individual members are having to take the burden of this challenge. So Iran in the Middle East, Russia in Europe, China in East Asia, India, despite everything we tell ourselves in India, is also, in a sense, facing challenges from the West. It's facing challenges of now a post order from which was unipolarity to multipolarity. So all these actors in Eurasia are looking outwards. And I think the hope would be that can they provide each other some strategic depth, some element of at least comfort that their back is secure.
1: And you can watch the heat weeknight, 7 p.m. Eastern here in the U.S. That's Tuesdays through Saturdays, 7 a.m. in Beijing. And on the sidelines of SCO Summit, President Xi's wife, Peng Liwan, attended a cultural event for the spouses of foreign leaders attending the gathering. It was hosted by Aygul Japarova, wife of Kyrgyz president. Peng and other guests visited an exhibition showcasing Kyrgyzstan's rich ethnic culture and watched a traditional performance. Peng welcomed Kyrgyz performers to visit China in the near future. Still ahead, the U.S. launches a new round of strikes on Iran, and in Gaza, deadly raid by Israeli forces and a capture. The latest after the break.

Ever wondered what's the difference between a bear and a bull market? Where are the cash cows? And who are the lame ducks? And what exactly are black swans? Grey rhinos? And unicorn companies? Make sense of it all with Global Business, only on CGTN.

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In today's economic landscape, there is only we, an interconnected world of business, trade, and investment. 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

0: Iran under attack again. The U.S. military launching new strikes on Iranian targets in southern Iran, once again around the Strait of Hormuz. CGTN's Jim Spellman is following the story for us. Jim, what do we know at this point?
1: The U.S. again launched strikes against Iran Tuesday. On social media, U.S. Central Command posted, quote, "Today at 12 p.m. Eastern Time, U.S. forces began striking Islamic Revolutionary Guard Corps targets in Iran. The strikes follow recent attempted attacks by the IRGC against commercial shipping in the Strait of Hormuz and against American service members deployed to the region. Iranian media reported explosions at multiple locations around the country, including near Bandar Abbas and Nakhchem Island. The strikes come after two oil tankers were attacked within minutes of each other while passing through the Strait of Hormuz on Monday night. Despite U.S. claims, the strait has been at a standstill. Nearly just five ships passed through the waterway on Monday, the lowest level since May. Before the U.S. began the war 6 months ago, about 130 ships a day transited the strait. The U.S. says it has redirected 84 vessels as of Tuesday as part of its blockade of Iranian ports.
0: Talk about it. Iran's reaction.
1: Iran responded by launching retaliatory attacks on U.S. military bases and interests across the region. Tehran also says its air defenses shot down at least one U.S. drone during the wave of attacks. Speaking before the latest U.S. strikes, Iran's parliamentary speaker says his country will not be forced to surrender.
2: The enemy's objective in this hybrid war is to create unrest and chaos inside the country. That is their malicious intention. They may also add acts of terrorism to it, and they may certainly launch renewed, limited military attacks and short strikes in an effort to weaken us, or they may try to force us to surrender through diplomacy. Never. All of our officials fully understand this plan and know exactly what it is.
1: As the U.S. attacks were underway, President Trump posted a warning on social media, writing that if Iran retaliates, the U.S. will strike back harder, and added, quote, "But it will not be the biggest attack of them all. That is waiting in the wings, and when it is over, there will be very little left of the Islamic Republic of Iran." Asiye.
0: All right, Jim, thank you. Now, before the latest strikes, a more conciliatory tone from Iran's president at the SCO summit. Masoud Pezeshkian said the conflict is in no one's interest, adding Tehran remains open to diplomacy if Washington honors its commitments under the interim peace agreement signed in June. Ehsan Kayvani has more.
3: This is precisely the dilemma here in Iran. President Pezeshkian's administration, alongside several political figures within the establishment, appears open to an agreement, but the final word rests with the Supreme Leader and the Islamic Revolution Guards Corps, the IRGC. Of course, the administration is making the most of available options, including engagement within the SCO. President Pezeshkian has just met with his Russian counterpart in Bishkek, clearly seeking ways to support Iran's struggling economy. Yet, at the end of the day, decisions are made by other elements within Iran's political system. Over the past weeks, we have seen regular attacks on vessels navigating the southern route in the Strait of Hormuz near Oman. Even if Iran cannot fully close the strait, it is making the waterway increasingly insecure. Tehran warns that if the blockade continues, it will shift from a defensive posture to a more offensive strategy. Today, Iran's Joint Chief of Staff declared the country is determined to intercept hostile targets at the furthest possible range. So we can say

0: Iran appears to welcome to return to the Islamabad MOU, provided the U.S. honors its commitments, but at the same time, it signals readiness to escalate the confrontation at any level if necessary.
1: Ehsan Kayvani reporting. Well, Israel says it has captured a top Hamas commander in Gaza amid new strikes that killed at least five Palestinians. Israel again vowing its forces will remain in Gaza until it is demilitarized and Hamas is disarmed. Rami Al-Mighari is in Gaza City.
2: In an unprecedented Israeli military operation, that is a special operation here in western Gaza City, Palestinians have been reportedly arrested right at this place by militias, militants backed and sponsored by Israel over the past period of the war. Actually, one woman and eight others have been injured after Israeli drones backed the safe passage, the safe withdrawal and pull out of those militias from here in western Gaza City to where they are near the borders with Israel. That is what's happening here today in Gaza. People, more victims of these operations have been killed as Israel has continued its military actions against the Gaza Strip, mainly against Hamas senior leaders, militants and other members throughout the territory since the last years, the last October's ceasefire reached between Israel and Hamas. And actually, according to media reports, Israeli media reports, quoting Israeli high-ranking Israeli army officials, that the operation resulted in the arrest of a senior Hamas leader within the interior security. No Palestinian sources confirmed this. Neither Hamas actually confirmed this arrest of its senior leader. That is the situation here for the time being in Gaza City. Rami Al-Mighari, CGTN, in western Gaza City.
1: Ukraine says Russian strikes in and around Kyiv killed at least 12 people overnight and into Tuesday. This is sixth consecutive day of heavy Russian bombings of the Ukrainian capital. Air raid sirens sent students into underground shelters on their first day back to school. Meanwhile, Russia says a Ukrainian drone hit a humanitarian convoy in the Kherson region, wounding one person. Coming up, drones join the rescue efforts following the devastating mudslide on the China-Nepal border, plus Venezuela's largest airport back into business months after two massive earthquakes.
3: Whether it's about your education, the home you live in, or the items you buy, your money has a story to tell. Because every business story is a human story. Global Business.

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1: The world's currencies are more connected than ever before. The mechanisms that drive the economy are universal. Money moves markets. We explain these trends and show you how the cash in your pocket can have a wide-reaching effect. Because money makes the world go round.

0: The death toll from last week's catastrophic floods on the China-Nepal border has surpassed 1,000. More than 4,000 are still missing. Rescuers are using heavy machinery, helicopters and excavators in difficult conditions. Much of the effort is now focused on several hundred workers trapped in Nepal's devastated hydropower tunnels. More than 11,000 have been rescued since the disaster struck nearly a week ago, but remote communities remain cut off by destroyed roads and widespread damage. On the Chinese side of the border, emergency crews are racing to clear debris from a crucial highway. The road leads to the port of Jiryong in China's Xinjiang Autonomous Region, and its blockage is preventing crews, heavy machinery and equipment from reaching the hardest hit areas. At least 16 people have been killed in China and nearly 550 people are missing. In the meantime, emergency crews are deploying drones to support rescue and disaster monitoring efforts in Xinjiang. The drones are tracking potential secondary disasters, assessing damage, and delivering essential supplies to frontline rescue teams. Sen Ziyuan is there.
1: Wan Junya is among the 11 drone pilots deployed to Jiryong County in Xinjiang. They are carrying 9 drones to support ongoing rescue efforts.
2: Our monitoring team is mainly monitoring the source area of the mudslide. There was a barrier lake formed after Wednesday's event.
1: The team, organized under the Swift Emergency Response Mechanism, has been divided into two groups, one for monitoring and the other for supply delivery.
2: We're using drones to keep a close eye on it in real time, monitoring the water level and checking the stability of the natural dam.
1: The monitoring team is keeping a close eye on conditions upstream, including water flow through the barrier lake.
2: We're mainly checking to see if any new landslides are forming nearby.
1: It is also surveying damaged roads and accumulated debris in the border port area, helping rescuers assess where conditions remain hazardous.
2: Our drones can reach about 6 kilometers. And beyond that, we use optical zoom to zoom in directly.
1: The data helps measure the depth and the volume of mud and debris, while providing a clearer picture of road damage in areas that may pose risks for rescue operations.
3: I'm in Salan Township, where the Ministry of Emergency Management is using drones to monitor the source of Wednesday avalanche. That's about 10 kilometers away from here, and we are 3 kilometers away from the barrier lake.
1: From monitoring potential secondary disasters to delivering supplies to the front line, drones are giving rescuers an extra set of eyes and a way to reach places that remain difficult and dangerous to access. Sun Ziyuan, CGTN, Jiryong County, Xinjiang Autonomous Region.
0: And finally to Venezuela, where the country's largest airport has resumed operations following major damage from twin earthquakes in June. Both domestic and international flights are now operating from temporary terminals. The airport had been limited to humanitarian flights. Its reopening comes after an accelerated reconstruction effort following one of Latin America's worst earthquake disasters that left over 6,000 people dead. And that is The World Today. Thank you for watching. I'm Asiye Namdar. For more news anytime, go to our website, cgtn.com.

0: This year's SCO Summit in Bishkek comes as the organization marks its 25th anniversary. Leaders have endorsed the Bishkek Declaration and have advanced plans for the SCO Development Bank, broadening the bloc's agenda beyond security to trade, connectivity, and development finance. What do these key priorities reveal about the SCO's evolving role? And what major challenges lie ahead as it enters its next 25 years? Join today's dialogue with Jongchu Chu, Associate Professor from the School of International Relations and Public Affairs at Fudan University, Medet Tulaganov, Assistant Professor from the International Relations Department at Ala-2 International University, and Mohammed Islami, Research Fellow from the University of Tehran.
1: Well, welcome to Dialogue. So, Chuchu, I will start with you. Before we touch upon the gathering in Bishkek and the summit of SCO, let's go back a little bit, for those in particular not familiar with probably this organization. Give us some background of the reasons and when the SCO was founded. This year marks its 25th anniversary, so, take that into consideration.
2: Right, sure. Actually, that can date back to the 1990s. We know that with the end of the Cold War at the time, countries across Eurasia, for instance, faced major geopolitical shifts. And also, they had an urgent need for peaceful, stable borders. So rather than adopting bloc confrontation, regional states sought a new model of state-to-state relations built on mutual trust, mutual disarmament along borders, and friendly cooperation. So that was why in 1996, China, Kazakhstan, Kyrgyzstan, Russia, and Tajikistan formed the Shanghai Five in Shanghai. And at the time, it mainly focused on solving border issues. And then later on, more countries in the region noticed that shared non-traditional security challenges emerged that no single country could tackle alone. And that was why they hoped to join each other together. So recognizing that security and also development are deeply connected, the leaders decided to upgrade the mechanism into a more comprehensive international organization. So in June 2001, the five states, also plus Uzbekistan, so formally established the Shanghai Cooperation Organization in Shanghai.
1: Mm-hmm. So, Medet, we have this gathering in where you are, Bishkek, the capital city of Kyrgyzstan. Of course, from focusing on the security dialogue, security cooperation in early years, now we have seen in recent years, SCO cooperation has been expanding to other areas like investment, trade, of course, connectivity, infrastructure, etc. Share with us your observation of the evolution of such an organization.
3: Of course, this summit marks the 25th anniversary of the

0: organization. And we've seen it's been expanding both in membership as well as the number of dimensions it's working on. From five initial members, we have now 10 full members, plus various associate members regularly attending these summits. And we have diverse, as you mentioned, areas of interest, not only security, but also leaders of countries are discussing not only security, but AI, finance, development, many other issues. So I think the 25 years, this quarter of century, has marked this increase of members as well as a number of areas they've been working on. And of course, 25 years is a landmark, and it's maybe time that's what we discussed how to move further. Because expansion, of course, it's a good thing for an organization. It shows its certain strengths, but also the question is how to commit itself to certain priorities and then how to deliver on various issues they've been trying to work recently.
1: Well, speak of the priorities and the delivery, Madad, what's your observation? There are about like 30 documents were signed at this year's summit, including a joint declaration and rewrite of SCO charter, probably some decisions on the founding of a development bank, SCO Bank, for example. So far, what do we know?
0: Well, I think there have been quite ambitious initiatives trying to perpetuate development of the organization alongside this mutual interest of its members. And of course, I think just an example, you mentioned about this railroad, China, Kyrgyzstan, Uzbekistan, it's been talked about since the 90s. And now it's being trying to push forward. I think it could be an example of how to start to move from strategic talks and visions to trying to deliver something. Of course, the infrastructural projects are quite difficult to deliver, but I think that could be certain signs of showing how being part of this multilateral talks within the SCO sometimes can lead to development of certain initiatives, which then can be delivered. Of course, when it comes to the bank, it's been also talked about in the previous meetings this year with finance ministers as well as four ministers of SCO members. And the question, of course, it's important because SCO has moved already a long time ago from security to development agenda as well. And then the question, well, how to put and find a certain niche for this bank? And then the question, not to design institutionally, but also to find maybe ways to develop and implement it in a way that it can show maybe some results in the near future. Because we have many banks functioning in this region, for example, we have the ADB, World Bank, many others. And then the question, well, how this bank can find its own way to be supplementing something and supplying something which is of interest to its members. And of course, the question is not just to compete with other banks, but trying to find its own way to provide certain options. And I think that's very important, especially for countries of Central Asia. To have various options, I think this bank which is proposed is also would be perhaps one of the good options which can be helpful for development of countries in the region.
1: Let's bring in Mohammed Islami. Welcome to the discussion, Mohammed. If you take this new development bank of SCO into consideration, and then you have already existing, for example, the BRICS Development Bank, and also you have AIIB, Asia Infrastructure Investment Bank. So all those banks, I would assume, they are here to help the Global South, the developing countries, to finance in terms of development projects in their own countries. They are adding more financial institutions. They are not competing exactly with other existing institutions. So in that way, can we say, that's a boost for potential growth, potential development for the developing countries, especially the countries inside SCO?
2: First of all, thank you so much for having me. Right now, what we're considering regarding the world order, the lots of things to be changed in the coming years. Right now, the ambiguity is very important regarding the developments of the member states of the Shanghai Cooperation Organization. All of these member states and also other countries were affected by the political risk, as a matter of, the fact that the Americans and other Western countries do not want to take responsibility for helping other countries to have a kind of sustainable development. So right now, I think the member states of Shanghai Cooperation Organization are going to have

0: their own infrastructure for financing their projects, and having a kind of mutual interest-based corporations to think more about collaboration in terms of trade and investment. And so they need to have some reliable financial institutions. For sure, these development bank is very important, because it's a matter of fact that these countries should have been relied on their own financial institutions, and it's very priority for all of them.
1: Mm-hmm. True. You know, if you, Mr. Islami earlier mentioned about, of course, some other countries' external forces in terms of the relationship with the West, for example. If you look at the Western media, there's AP stories speaking of leaders of India, China, Russia, and other countries. They are meeting an organization in Bishkek. Said to counter the influence of the U.S., just the headline. Obviously, for SCO members, this is not the case. They are looking at cooperation, more, say, inward in a sense. But at the same time, indeed, they are working on security. For example, in the speech, President Xi Jinping mentioned about the building of a equal and orderly multipolar world. So share with us, what kind of role SCO may play, or SCO countries may play, in the building of a multipolar world?
2: Well, right. First of all, my observation is that whatever happens, for instance, in the global south, you can see headlines like, the purpose is about challenging the United States or the so-called traditional order. But it's not necessarily the case. And at the moment, like you said, the SCO, it has a lot of priority for the region itself. And for instance, as you mentioned, it highlights the importance of development and also security, because actually President Xi's propositions, it underscores that development and security are two sides of the same coin, right? And they are inseparable pillars for regional peace and long-term prosperity. And that is the most important issue for the region and the member states themselves. So right now, I think it's very important to analyze, first of all, the member states. They have a very strong intention to develop their own economy. And by doing so, one important way and method is by promoting the connectivity between those member states, and to have more cooperation, projects. And at the same time, the regional states, they are also hoping to cope with and to handle the regional security risks together. So that are the most important objectives. But at the same time, like you mentioned, what could be the role played by those states or SCO in the multiple pillar era? So my observation is that at least it provides a platform for the member states, especially those in the global south, to express their own needs and also to have more cooperation platforms.
1: Mm-hmm. Of course, speak of the role of SCO and SCO members. President Xi also mentioned about this global governance initiative. With the hope that SCO would pursue basically exemplary role, exemplary contribution of the GGI. So of course, also talking about for the next 10 years. Last year there's they met and had this strategic vision for the next 10 years. One of the priorities, one of the focus is really about this, high quality development. And also this, if you look at the global governance initiative, it stresses very much about, sovereign equality. The countries, whether big or small, they are equal. They should be treated with respect and equal. So that's, I would say, probably part of the strong feature, outstanding feature, and characteristics of SCO. And that also explains probably its success so far.
2: Indeed, I agree with what you have said. Actually, the SCO serves as a premier testing ground, and also it's like a model for the global governance initiative by demonstrating how

0: you know, multilateralism could work effectively in practice. And I think it highlights the importance of practicing genuine multilateralism and sovereign equality, because like you said, the SCO always tries to uphold the principle that all of the states, regardless of their size or economic scale, have an equal say in regional decision making. So that is why it provides a platform for democratic international relations. And at the same time, it's also trying to amplify the voice of the Global South countries, because by, for instance, expanding dialogue through mechanisms like the SCO Plus, so the organization is trying to make sure that developing countries also can have greater representation on key regional and international issues. And also, I think it's trying to promote action-oriented and people-centered cooperation, because we know that the SCO translates governance principles into tangible outcomes, such as cross-border transport corridors, digital infrastructure, and the other very important projects.
1: Well, indeed, the more representation of the Global South and the voice of developing countries, you know, connectivity, as you said, you know, transnational borders. I want to have Mehrdad, speak of that, this very important corridor and the construction, China, Kyrgyzstan, Uzbekistan, the CKU railway. I mean, how big a project is that? How important is it, to Kyrgyzstan, the countries, China, Uzbekistan, directly involved, and also Central Asia, probably, connection even to European countries, potentially in the future?
2: Yeah, I think it is indeed a very important project for various perspectives, from Kyrgyzstan perspective, from the Central Asian region perspective as well. For Kyrgyzstan, of course, it's important to diversify its economic connections and logistic routes. And I think if you look at the transportation route in Central Asia, Kyrgyzstan, it's an appendix to various railroads. And this railroad somehow makes a different story for Kyrgyzstan, because it helps to build the connection between the rest of Central Asia with China through Kyrgyzstan. I think for Kyrgyzstan, it's good and well for Central Asia. And not only the logic of the railroad itself, but also what it brings, what we all talked about. It's about the connectivity, it's provision of public goods on both sides of the borders, because development projects of SCO will be good and working will be good if it will be bringing some public goods increase on both sides of borders. I think that's what we mean by connectivity in this regard, because it's about not only the number of kilometers of railroad, but also what kind of goods, where's the logistics hubs, and then how it will increase local economies. And that's what in overall would mean for development. Mm-hmm. I think that is important.
1: Yeah.
2: And in overall, it's also plays very critical geopolitical function, because it diversifies various opportunities for countries like Kyrgyzstan and provides certain options, which also brings something good in terms of for development for countries like Kyrgyzstan.
1: Mm-hmm. Like a kind of empowering countries like Kyrgyzstan, to have more options, to have more, sovereignty, strengthening the position probably
2: yes,
1: in dealing with other
2: yes,
1: countries.
2: Because mostly it was mostly, in the past, it was mostly north-west mm-hmm. connectivity. Now it becomes more east-south.
1: Yes. Yes. And, when it comes to the construction of such an important rail line, probably the Development Bank, SCO Development Bank, now comes to fit the picture, because we need development finance. And now here's the bank. A future project like this could be financed probably more easily because there is a bank available there.
2: And of course.
1: Yeah, go ahead.
2: Yes,
1: go ahead.
2: Sorry.
1: Go ahead, my dad.
2: Yeah, just a quick remark. Of course, it will be important, as we talked about, when within SCO, within this standards of democratic governance, when it's being discussed, that institutions like these banks, I think it will be set up with a way to ensure the way how the rules of crediting will be done, how the governance will be structured, and I think all of that will bring, in overall, good development projects like this CKU railroad project, for example.
1: Mm-hmm, mm-hmm. Well, Mohammed, we know that Iran...

0: obviously, is being, let's say, attacked, under attack from by Washington, you know, earlier of all economic sanctions. What is it like to be inside as a CEO? You know, President Xi in his speech, he mentioned about, you know, the most valuable spiritual legacy of SCO is the Shanghai spirit. For those who are not familiar, the principles of Shanghai spirit mean mutual trust, mutual benefit, equality, consultation, respect for the diversity of civilizations, and pursuit of common development. He also mentioned about, you know, the most important experience in cooperation inside SCO has been finding the right way for countries to coexist without forming alliances, engaging in, you know, without engaging in confrontation or targeting third countries. So SCO, in that sense, is a new type of regional organization. So Muhammad, you know, very new. I mean, probably people, you know, will read that with, as time goes on, people will understand better, you know. What does that mean, new type of organization here?
1: You know, first of all, we should consider the situation that the world powers are the so-called world powers, for example, the United States, who was claiming for many decades that they are going to be security guarantor in most areas around the globe. For example, in the Middle East and around Persian Gulf, the so-called world power, the United States, right now is pursuing its interest at the expense of the global economy, at the expense of the security of other countries around Persian Gulf, and they're going to maximize their interest by making chaotic situation all around the world, not only by attacking Iran and making lots of problems for maritime, for example, when it comes to the Strait of Hormuz, but also we know that the Americans are very proud of their so-called trade war with China. So this is the way that they are thinking about international order. In contrast with this kind of mindset, we can see what's going on right now in SCO. President Xi Jinping mentioned about, Shanghai spirit, which is very important when it comes to Shanghai spirit. These member states and these countries are thinking their own interests out of cooperation. They want to find many, many fields to maximize their interest, maximize their revenues by respecting each other, by finding about some kind of mutual interest. And also, and this is the main important things when we are comparing how the Americans are thinking about international politics and how other countries, for example, in SCO, and most important, how China right now is thinking about international politics. So it's not only interest of Iran, but in the interest of all the SCO member states and also other observant members in the SCO that they should work more and they should try more for, empowering their institutions. It is very important. The timing is very important. Nobody can imagine what happened last year and this year in the Persian Gulf and in the Strait of Hormuz. We know that lots of global South countries were under economic shock because what the Americans did with the global economy and the energy market. And many of these countries were pursuing some kind of resilience approach toward governance. This is what we are doing in Iran for many decades to resist the American point of view regarding their approach toward Middle East and something like this. So we are we think very positively regarding SCO. We think that these kind of ideas all around the member states in SCO, thinking about collaboration, thinking about the railways, thinking about this development bank is very important. And all these member states should practically be more engaged in these ideas, not only in their speech or declaration, but also in practice.
0: Mm-hmm. Well, it stresses stresses like a dialogue and a consultation when it comes to differences among member countries. You know, SCO, one thing about SCO is like you do see members, countries, they have different system, different culture, different tradition. They come together and work with each other. It's not easy, frankly speaking. There are differences, you know, like countries, you know, Pakistan, India, China, you know, you do have problems. But at the same time, they are prioritizing their development. They're prioritizing cooperation where we can, maximum the common grounds where we, you know, where we can. So that's probably part of the feature of ICO. Of course, you know, in addition to the emphasis on being equal, right? You know, larger, small, you know, strong, you know, weak or powerful, we are equal member of this organization. True. Indeed, the presidency mentioned about the most significant achievement of SCO so far over the past 25 years has been its gradual transformation into a new type of regional cooperation organization. So new type, as I said, mentioned a little bit, a new type of regional cooperation organization. It is not targeting a third country. It is not seeking confrontation. You know, it's not seeking, say, you know, like a zero-sum mentality, like, oh, develop somehow our development will be achieved at the expense of others. It's really about, you know, mutual, beneficial, you know, win-win cooperation. So probably that's why it's attracting more and more countries to be close to SCO, to be part of SCO?
2: Right. Actually, I would say so one very important principle or spirit of the SCO is that it's trying to not to create problems, but it's trying to solve the problems in international relations. And like you said, the so-called zero-sum mindset, it actually only creates more problems. So right now, the SCO's emergence as a new type of regional cooperation or organization, I think it actually represents a modern approach to multilateral governance, and it emphasizes partnership rather than alliance, because it's very different from the traditional military blocs that relied on, you know, collective defense against designated rivals. And right now, the SCO actually tries it, and it operates on several very important principles, including non-confrontation, non-alignment, and not targeting any third party. And also, it allows sovereign states to collaborate closely on shared goals. So it actually emphasizes, common goals and common grounds rather than differences. And also another issue here is that it's trying to create a comprehensive and inclusive framework. So that is why the organization integrates political trust, non-traditional security. Like you said, it's not an easy issue, but here the spirit is that it's trying to reach diverse political systems and civilizations together, and it's trying to provide a constructive blueprint for, building a community with a shared future.
0: Mm-hmm. Madette, you know, on the summit, the Chinese side made the suggestion, you know, stresses about high-quality development. Presidency said that, you know, China will see, SCO cooperation as a priority area for high-quality development of Belt and Road. And also, you know, when we talk about that, it's, you know, people think about renewable energy, you know, green development, green mining, and AI, for example. So what's your expectation? What's the prospect of SCO countries working in those more advanced area, more frontier sector?
3: Well, I think it will be a new testing ground for SCO to develop further, because the organization needs to go further. And I think these areas are very important for its member states. And I think that's where the spirit of membership and cooperation will be, I think, developed further. Because it is important for member states like Kyrgyzstan, all the areas which you mentioned. And I think what is important, because it was mentioned by my colleagues, that it's not just pure diplomatic forum, but it's not alliance yet. And it's trying to build various institutions. And I think this setup of various institutions to push forward with AI, with a green corridor, with various technologies which are put now on the agenda, I think that's very important. But the question, of course, for SCO as an organization, how to put all of that on the institutional ground and then try to bring some results and deliver on various results in these various initiatives. And of course, the question what will be taken as a priority, because we have different members, different interests, but I think the choice of priorities that will be part of the discussion and cooperation in the framework of the Shanghai spirit, as we've talked about.
0: Mm-hmm. Well, that's the world, what the world is like, you know. You have diversity, you know, as I said, a different culture, different system, but you need to work together. Well, that takes a lot of, takes time, but also hard efforts, hard work to produce results and produce the achievements for everybody, every country inside the organization. Well, Chuchu, Madet, and Mohammed, thank you for your time and insight.

0: Welcome to Global Business on CGTN. I'm Sean Caleb in Washington, D.C., and coming up, Chinese President Xi Jinping calls for dialogue and the rule of law to tackle global challenges. His message to the Shanghai Cooperation Organization. Plus, new U.S. sanctions on Iranian banks could land this week as G20 finance chiefs meet in North Carolina. And fresh U.S. jobs number offer new clues on the labor market, with more data still to come out this week. Welcome, everyone. First up, Chinese President Xi Jinping has arrived in Cairo for a state visit to Egypt. He was invited by Egyptian President Abdel Fattah el-Sisi. The visit follows a state visit to Kyrgyzstan, where Xi also attended the annual Shanghai Cooperation Organization Summit. Xi's trip to Egypt comes at a significant moment as China and Egypt mark 70 years of diplomatic relations. During the summit in Kyrgyzstan, President Xi outlined a four-point proposal to drive higher quality development of the SEO, calling for greater solidarity, openness, and cooperation among member states. Here is a closer look.
1: Chinese President Xi Jinping attended the 26th meeting of the Council of Heads of State of the Shanghai Cooperation Organization in Bishkek. President Xi posed for a group photo with the attending leaders. He then delivered a speech at the council meeting. President Xi said the SCO was founded 25 years ago in response to the lessons of the Cold War, the threat of terrorism, separatism and extremism, and the regional yearning for peace and development. He said guided by the Shanghai spirit of mutual trust, mutual benefit, equality, consultation, respect for diversity of civilizations, and pursuit of common development, the organization has grown into the world's largest regional cooperation body. President Xi said the SCO's most important cooperation experience is finding right way of coexistence featuring non-alliance, non-confrontation, not targeting any third party. He said as the world faces accelerated changes and intense contest between dialogue and confrontation, win-win cooperation and zero-sum games, the SCO must bravely shoulder its historical responsibility and steer the course of history. President Xi outlined a four-point proposal for the SCO. First, uphold development as priority, ushering future of shared prosperity. China sees SCO as priority area for high-quality joint construction of Belt and Road and implementation of Global Development Initiative. China will jointly implement 100 scientific, technological cooperation projects with SCO countries over the next 3 years. Second, prioritize security, foster environment of universal security. The SCO should respond to traditional and non-traditional threats, combat terrorism, separatism and extremism, transnational crime, drug trafficking, and telecom fraud. China is ready to help build the SCO into an important platform for the Global Security Initiative and supports the early activation of the SCO's four security centers. Third, put people first and lay solid foundation for friendship across generations. The SCO should build cooperation networks spanning legislatures, political parties, universities, think tanks, businesses, and media. China will work with all parties to implement the Global Civilizations Initiative and will establish a China SCO Basic Education Cooperation Center. Fourth, uphold dialogue and consultation. Improve governance in fair and orderly manner. Upholding the equality of all nations, the SCO should seek common ground while shelving differences. China supports the SCO in conducting exemplary cooperation on the Global Governance Initiative and welcomes more like-minded countries to become partners in improving regional and global governance. President Xi stressed that China is ready to work with all parties to hold high the banner of the Shanghai spirit, implement the SCO's development strategy for the next 10 years, strive for greater high-quality development, and make greater contributions to the building of a community with a shared future for humanity. The meeting was chaired by Kyrgyz President Sadir Japarov, whose country currently holds the SCO's rotating presidency. Also in attendance were leaders from across the member states and the SCO Secretary General. Leaders of SCO members commended the organization's 25-year achievements, recognizing it as a cornerstone of regional security, prosperity, global stability, and economic development. They applauded China's contributions as a founding member and agreed to implement the 2025 Tianjin Summit's strategic plans. Upholding the Shanghai spirit, they vowed to deepen cooperation in trade, investment, science, technology, energy, finance, industrial and supply chains, and connectivity, while enhancing political mutual trust and people-to-people bonds to address new security challenges for shared peace and development. Amid a fluid and turbulent international landscape, SCO members pledged solidarity to boost the organization's influence, promote a more just and equitable global governance system, and contribute more to regional and global peace, stability, and prosperity. The meeting decided that Pakistan will assume the SCO rotating presidency for 2026 to 2027.
0: And the leaders also signed the Bishkek Declaration on the 25th anniversary of the Shanghai Cooperation Organization, approving amendments to the SCO Charter, along with regulations for the Universal Center for Countering Security Challenges and Threats, as well as the Anti-Drug Center. In all, 28 documents were adopted covering security, economic and cultural cooperation, and institutional development. President Xi also addressed the SCO Plus meeting. He called on the SCO to embrace its responsibility of the times and work together toward a more just and equitable global governance system.
1: President Xi noted that over its 25-year development, the SCO has set a fine example for relations between major powers, neighboring countries, and large and small nations. He said all parties should grasp the historical trend, shoulder their era responsibilities, put people first, stay action-oriented, jointly champion an equal and orderly multipolar world, promote more just and equitable global governance, and work together to build a community with a shared future for humanity. At the meeting, President Xi put forward three proposals for better leveraging the SCO's role. First, harness SCO's strength to drive prosperity and common development across the Eurasian continent. He urged SCO countries to continue to give play to strengths and tap potential. Through high-quality Belt and Road cooperation, SCO countries can connect multiple growth poles across Eurasia, empower each other, create opportunities together, and share prosperity. Second, draw on SCO wisdom to support the growth and development of the Global South. Xi said SCO countries should carry forward the Shanghai spirit, unite and expand the SCO Plus partners, speak up for peace, pull forces for development, build bridges for cooperation, and pave the way for win-win outcomes. Third, apply SCO actions to advance reform and improvement of global governance. He said SCO countries uphold partnership rather than alliance, dialogue rather than confrontation, and the principle of extensive consultation, joint contribution, and shared benefits, and enable all countries to participate equally in global governance and share its benefits. The Kyrgyz president, who also serves as the rotating chair of the SCO, presided over the meeting. Attendees included the heads of state and government.

government of SCO member states, Belarus, India, Iran, Kazakhstan, Pakistan, Russia, Tajikistan, and Uzbekistan. Leaders from invited countries, including Mongolia, Azerbaijan, Armenia, Egypt, Laos, Turkey, Vietnam, and Togo, as well as heads of international and regional organizations, including the UN Secretary General, were also present. Prior to the meeting, Chinese

0: G20 finance ministers wrap up their meeting in the U.S. state of North Carolina. The United States says Iran's bank sanctions could come this week. Details next.
1: Images may appear to be identical, but looks can be deceiving. The difference is not always obvious. It has to be discovered. There are always different sides to a story. We put the focus on the details. To see more, to understand better. See GTN. See the difference.

0: Welcome back, everyone. G20 finance ministers have wrapped up 2 days of discussions in North Carolina, seeking common ground on the global economy. The meeting coincided with a G20 tech forum with AI high on the agenda. Our Dan Williams now joins us from Asheville. Dan, a busy couple of days. Really, what stood out?
1: That's right. Yeah, of course. Now, of course, in the coming days, we'll understand a little bit more as to what comes out of these two meetings. Let's start, Sean, though, with the G20 finance ministers meeting that's taking place here. Now, of course, we'll understand a little bit more, but the finance ministers here are trying to best navigate the various elements of the global economy that are taking place right now, of course, looking to try and bring around greater growth against these global shocks that we've seen around the world, including, of course, these conflicts, both Ukraine and Russia, but also in Iran as well. Now, we heard from U.S. Treasury Secretary Scott Bessent yesterday talking about the economic sanctions that the U.S. are putting on Iran yesterday, but also today he is refocusing that as his key message, not just putting economic sanctions on Iran, but also entities that do business with Tehran as well, and mentioning that it could come with sanctions against the bank as early as this week. This is what he had to say today.
2: We are probably going to announce a bank sanction this week, and we will announce one the week after. We are speaking to our allies here, who have all come forward, and we have had a great show of support. We have zero tolerance. We are going to economically asphyxiate this regime.
0: And Dan, as you told us a bit earlier, tech titans and commerce ministers also gathering in Chapel Hill for the G20 Innovation Summit. What was the main takeaway there?
1: Yeah, these tech leaders gathering together there, really focusing in around AI, AI development, as well as energy use and regulations as well. That's the key message from the U.S. to other G20 ministers here, is very much around the element of regulations. Really the message saying that as far as they're concerned, there needs to be fewer regulations around AI, saying that this otherwise could slow AI development and new innovations as well. Now, this does come, of course, when a recent UN panel talked about the risks of AI, saying that it's outpacing scientific understanding and government policy as well. Now, this meeting up in Chapel Hill does include the participation of Elon Musk, the SpaceX CEO, Sam Altman, OpenAI CEO, as well as Jensen Huang, NVIDIA CEO as well. And the message from Musk was clear: to each government have much lighter regulations moving forward.
3: You have to have an environment that's relatively free of regulation, meaning that new things must be default legal as opposed to default illegal. In the EU, for example, we find that the regulation level is extraordinarily high and things are generally default illegal. And this inhibits progress of new technology.

0: technologies. It slows it down.
1: So despite the fact that there are these two separate G20 meetings taking place, actually these two meetings very much interlinked, given, of course, just how important for the economy AI and tech is going forward. Really, the ramifications as to what is decided from these meetings are very much going to have huge ramifications for the rest of the world way beyond this week.
2: Okay, our Dan Williams reporting from Asheville, North Carolina. Dan, always a pleasure. Thank you. Okay, staying on the economy, a fresh snapshot of the market shows job openings coming in slightly below expectations in July. The JOLTS report kicks off a busy week of jobs data, and that could help shape the Federal Reserve's next move on interest rates. For more on that and your global market news, Karina Mitchell now joins us live from New York. Karina?
3: All right, John, you are so right in your lead-in to this report. So let's talk about the JOLTS number. In the end, it was little change from the June number. We saw job openings come in at 7.27 million. The estimate was slightly higher for 7.3 million, but that number is a tad bit better than the June number, which was revised lower, down from 7.4 million to 7.2 million. Openings came in a wide range of categories, which was nice to see. We saw in healthcare, there were more job openings, as well as construction, manufacturing, retail, as well as in the financial services industry as well. On the flip side, leisure and hospitality did give up some jobs. That's probably because in July the World Cup came to an end. That might be one reason why. When it comes to hiring, we saw that it edged lower just slightly, down by 0.2% to come in at 3.2% for July. That's not an abysmal number. It's quite stable. And then when it comes to layoffs, that remained virtually unchanged at 1%. And then the quits rate also very steady at 1.9%. Now, the quits rate relates to people who gave up their jobs, who are giving up their jobs, even though given the current economic condition. So overall, what this jobs report, this JOLTS report rather, shows us is that we're sort of in limbo at the moment. We're very sort of range bound. So companies are very anemic when it comes to hiring new people, but they're equally slow when it comes to letting people go. They're waiting for the next big catalyst. Now, we will get more data tied to the health of the U.S. labor situation when on Friday we get the government payrolls report, the non-farm payrolls report for August, which the Federal Reserve will look at very, very closely. Now, just before we move on to global markets to see how they fared, just a quick word on bond yields, because we saw them surge during the U.S. trading session. The spark was a huge rise, a spike in the Japanese 10-year yield. It rose to the level that we haven't seen since August of 1996. That sparked the German Bund, the 10-year yield there, to rise to its highest level since 2011, and the U.S. 10-year yield, the highest level we've seen in just over 18 months. The problem is traders are very worried about rising energy prices. We saw energy prices rise again during the session on Tuesday. It's all tied to what's going on between the U.S. and Iran. And traders are worried that inflation may stay elevated for longer or may just go a tad bit higher as well. That could prompt the U.S. Federal Reserve to rethink their strategy and become a bit more aggressive when it comes to a potential rate hike in their September meeting. All right, let's now move on to global markets, see how they fared. September is traditionally a terrible month for stocks, so no wonder then on Wall Street all the major benchmarks finished in the red. The Dow is off by 0.8%, down by over 400 points. The Nasdaq off by more than 1%, and the S&P off by 0.7%. In Europe, stocks finished lower. It was the DAX that was the biggest loser, off by over 1%. That, as we saw, that 10-year yield spike there. The French CAC off by 0.4%. And in Asia, a mixed finish. So the Nikkei was off by 0.1%, but the Kospi finished in the green, up by 0.2%. The Hang Seng, the biggest loser, off by 0.9%. Here in the U.S. on Wednesday, our focus will remain on the labor market. We'll get a read of ADP, private payroll numbers, to see how they fared. Sean.
2: Okay, Karina Mitchell, thank you so much. We look forward to that. Meanwhile, U.S.-Canadian tensions are escalating. More than 250,000 Canadians have signed a petition calling for U.S. Ambassador Pete Hoekstra to be removed. It is the latest sign of increasingly strained relations between the two longtime allies. Nita DeVries reports from Toronto.
4: Taisha Redding is an American from Savannah, Georgia, now living in Toronto. She works as an assistant professor at

0: the University of Toronto. While overlooking Lake Ontario, or what U.S. President Donald Trump now calls Lake America, she's reflecting on her country's shifting global reputation.
1: It is shocking, it is draining and exhausting to wake up every day and to see that your home country is the source of most of the world's breaking news, and generally not in very positive ways.
0: Views of Trump and his administration are also not sitting well with Canadians, specifically U.S. Ambassador to Canada Pete Hoekstra. A petition started by a woman in Calgary is demanding Hoekstra be removed from his post and expelled from Canada. The concerns about Hoekstra include him making public statements undermining Canada-U.S. relations, such as describing Trump's desire to annex Canada as a 51st state, as a term of endearment, and calling Canada's last federal election anti-American.
2: The petition will run until November 18th. From there, it will be presented to the House of Commons by Green Party leader Elizabeth May.
0: May says she is surprised by how many Canadians have signed so far.
3: I sponsor petitions all the time on all kinds of issues, and nothing's ever come close to this in terms of the public reaction.
0: While parliamentary rules prohibit May from voicing her own position on the petition, she does say that previous U.S. ambassadors to Canada have been much more diplomatic. That is a view echoed by John Allen, a former Canadian ambassador to Israel and Spain, and who also worked as a minister of political affairs at Canada's embassy in Washington, D.C.
4: His job is to promote the policies of his president and of the administration in the United States. But in the normal course, a diplomat does what diplomats do, tries to make the best of a complicated, difficult situation, tries to understand the other side without, frankly, you know, giving up the positions that he's paid to advance.
0: Allen says diplomats have been expelled from Canada before, but expelling a U.S. ambassador would be a first. In a recent interview with the Canadian news outlet iPolitics, Hoekstra said he planned to remain ambassador as long as Trump is happy with his work, despite the fact that so many Canadians want him gone. Allen concedes that the chances of Hoekstra being removed from Canada due to the petition are near zero, but he hopes that he will receive the message and tone down the rhetoric, specifically referring to Canada as a 51st U.S. state.
4: We had thought that the Prime Minister had made that clear in the White House when he said, "Mr. President, you're a real estate developer. You understand that sometimes you can buy property and sometimes you can't. Well, Canada's not for sale."
0: As for Redden, despite the tension between the two countries, she feels welcome here in Canada.
1: I find that many Canadians are very empathetic, very understanding. I don't find that I haven't experienced any friction with anyone.
0: But when or even if tensions between Canada and the U.S. ever simmer down is truly a waiting game. Nina DeVries, CGTN, Toronto.
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0: Well, practice makes perfect, even for robots. China is putting its next generation of bots through the paces, using real-world data to teach them how to work smarter and move better. CGTN's Wang Tianyu takes us inside a robot training camp in Hebei province.
1: This is a training center where data from several different robot models is being collected and standardized on one platform, feeding the AI models behind embodied intelligence. Oops.
2: Calibrating a robot, it turns out, is harder than it looks. Even the machines here still have plenty to learn. But every miscue becomes another data point. The challenge, dozens of robot models, dozens of different data formats. Sorting that out falls to China's Xiong'an Group Digital City Company.
3: We developed the embodied AI data processing platform. Based on our software capabilities, we've achieved unified data conversion across different robot configurations, allowing us to produce high-quality data sets.
2: That standardized data doesn't just power robots. It's part of a bigger AI ecosystem taking shape here. Just next door, Tsinghua founded startup Stable AI is applying the same principle to a much wider range of industries. Most AI headlines these days are about large language models, systems trained mainly on text. But Stable AI is building something different, a large data model, trained instead of structured real-world data drawn from many industries at once.
4: Actually, our company was founded in 2024, so until now it's only like 1.5 years. And we're actually the first large data model in China. So previously it's only like small models. But now it's like a big model can do many things.
2: That model is already finding its way into a wide range of industries across the region.
4: So far, we have already applied in 60-plus different scenario cases, including like aero industry, finance, biopharmacy, like smart city also, energy, electricity industry, etc.
2: From embodied intelligence to terabytes of standardized data, Xiong'an is betting that today's groundwork will power tomorrow's breakthroughs in AI. Wang Tianyu, CGTN, Xiong'an New Area, Hebei Province.
0: That's our program. Thanks so much for watching. I'm Sean Cadle here in Washington, D.C.

0: Greetings, everyone, from the headquarters of the Shanghai Cooperation Organization headquarters. I'm Wang Guan in Beijing. Now, many people ask this question, what exactly is SEO? Now, I would like to point you to this beautiful painting behind me in the SEO headquarters. SEO member states are as expensive as they are diverse. Just look at these beautiful faces, young, fresh, dynamic. I mean, they are representing what this organization is about, in a sense. Now, we are celebrating the 25th anniversary of the SEO. What can we expect from this year's summit, 25 years on? What kind of organization is SEO transforming itself into and hoping to deliver through this year's summit and beyond? Today, I sat down with Mr. Sohail Khan, the Deputy Secretary General of the SEO. Here's our conversation. Deputy Secretary General Khan, it is an honor to have you with us on CGTN.
1: Thank you very much for having me on this very important, prestigious channel of CGTN.
0: So it has been a year since the summit of Tianjin of SEO, a summit that has been revisited and talked about much because it achieved a lot. And among the deliverables was the Global Governance Initiative proposed by President Xi. So what can we expect from the Bishkek summit this year, which coincides with the 25th anniversary of this organization?
1: It's a very good question and very timely question. Thank you very much. We are, in this Bishkek summit, have a very big inventory of agenda, which also envelops the global governance initiative in the way that all other initiatives, which is a development initiative, security initiative, civilization initiative, as well as governance. Because global governance initiative envelops the three other initiatives, so they are part of it. They will all be discussed in various aspects, in various discussions. First of all, the Bishkek summit is taking place at the time when there is a lot of geopolitical tremors one can feel in the global politics. And under this situation, when some of our members are under security stress or under economic and financial pressures, they are likely to take up these issues which SEO is facing at the moment. Secondly, the head of states are going to adopt and sign certain documents, which will be basically a declaration which reflects political, security, economic side, and humanitarian, cultural side that we are working on. It's a huge agenda. Besides the declaration, we have other papers regarding possibility of new memberships and some decisions that has to be taken and signed by the head of states, some statements that will be issued and endorsed by the head of state. So it's a big agenda is going on, and they will also touch upon the development strategy for 2035 of SEO, where the main challenge is how these documents that we have so far agreed upon between the experts of member states in various directions, in various areas, how to give them a practical shape. And future steps will be taken or will be given by this important gathering. But as far as your main focus on global governance is concerned, we have a lot of discussion on how the global governance initiative can be embedded in the working mechanisms of SEO.

0: So governance, global governance initiative by President Xi Jinping is going to be one of the important thinking point regarding bringing the future of SCO mechanisms, which should be effective only when they are there to control the regional order as a part of the global order. We know that a lot of talks are going about global governance initiative in the local, in the global order, that the global south wants to be the part of global order and they want their voice to be heard and they want their more representation, inclusivity and all that structure. So I think that all these matters will come up for play and come up for discussion.
1: Yeah. So I like the word that you used, practical ship.
0: Yeah, practical
1: ship. First time I've heard this word, practical ship.
0: Yeah.
1: This is important for SCO because over the years, people have been speculating over whether the SCO is an economic platform or it's like a political allegiance. Or the Western narrative is such as it is the NATO of the East or simply an institution for the future of global governance. So what is SCO and practical ship?
0: The reason was that we are going through a graduation period. We are gradually doing, achieving our understanding because you see when you have 10 countries are full-fledged countries, the others are dialogue partners, the two countries are observers. But nevertheless, this huge bouquet of flowers, of SCO, every flower is different from each other in terms of history, in terms of its chemistry, in terms of its own content. So to give, to have understanding and consensus, which is the basic parameters of working in the SCO, it's not very easy. It takes time. So 25 years is a graduation point where we have overcome most of our these difficulties. We have developed a sort of trust and understanding between ourselves. It has already emerged as a platform where people, where the member states wants to discuss cooperation, to have tangible results. And tangible results cannot be achieved without giving a practical shape. But the main hurdle to give practical shape, which is economic question, is because there was no development bank. We have no particular institution to finance the projects, regional projects. Now we are in the final stage and experts are working hard. Hopefully, in few years' time, we will have this bank. And once this bank will come, the automatically the financial institution, investment funds, investment organizations will come up because investors need guarantees from the bank for any project because our projects are very intensive, I mean capital intensive. So everything required big investment. So we have to have a bank, which we are going to have now. And with the bank, in the next 25 years, I'm saying, we will run into some very good. Now the time has come for us to focus more on practical shape.
1: Exactly. So can you tell us a bit about membership addition or the merger potentially of dialogue partners and observer states?
0: This is what exactly this summit is going to decide. They have this in the agenda. And of course, I cannot name you which candidates can become the permanent members or full-fledged members who are already dialogue partners. There are applicants. And there are also applicants for dialogue partners. And we want to also have a legal way to create another, abolish the criteria of observer states and have only dialogue partners. And that document is also going to be in this summit. So it takes time. But once this will be done, then we will have only two criteria. One is full-fledged members. And one is dialogue partners.
1: What are the considerations for absorbing new partners? What are the main criteria?
0: For full-fledged members, there's a basic requirement is they should have at least 10 years experience of serving as dialogue partner. So they should be aware of what is happening, what is the culture of this SCO, what is happening in the SCO, the vibes of SCO. Because you have to, when you become full-fledged member, you have to read all the papers for 25 years which have been negotiated and approved by the member states. It's a huge task. This is number one. So that cannot be done unless you go through that mill or to go to that factory of learning. And so we have this some candidates who have done more than 5 to 8 years or 10 years. They want to become full-fledged members. But it, again, the full-fledged membership has to be approved by all member states on the basis of consensus. If somebody has any concern, then it can be postponed to next year.
1: Fair enough. Now, I want to borrow your IR background and talk about a very important conceptual challenge that is often asked by global strategists and observers. That is, what type of organization is SCO exactly? Is it the NATO of the East? Is it more like a European Union kind of eventual economic alliance with mutual visa exemptions and economic integration? Or is it a more a less tight and more loose and flexible organization of institutions building, trust building, and cultural and civilizational exchanges? What exactly is SCO in your opinion?
0: Thank you very much. It's a very pertinent question. First of all, please note that SCO is not a military bloc. It's not a military-oriented organization. Here, every member state has independent freedom to voice its own national interests for the common agenda.
1: There will be no Article 5 of sort.
0: The SCO cannot be a NATO, number one. At this time of point, it's a little loose organization in terms of absorbing each other's point of view, understanding each other. I would call it, we are going more towards an SCO, creating more towards SCO community rather than an integration at this point of time. But maybe after 25 years, some situation arises that we become what you said, the first category, like the European Union. But that is our wish list. That is our ambition, to be like, to have a common home with common structures and, you know, governance, common governance and things like that. But at the moment, we have to, as I said, we are going step by step because it's not easy. And secondly, the region where we are, you know, there are not only differences between the national interests, but there are differences between the working ethics. It takes time to understand each other's mind, to find a working relationship. So all this has delayed the process a little bit. But now, as I said, that since more understanding, more matureness is coming, so we are hoping that we are going to have a better future where everybody can have faith on SCO.
1: So it is, just on the record, it's not anti-West.
0: It's not anti-West at all. It's not anti, not only anti-West, not anti-anything.
1: And then over the years, what would you say are the most important economic achievements or deliverables? And because of SCO, you know, a dispute is resolved or negotiated under the table or above board, and a trade are facilitated. What are your proudest achievements for SCO?
0: Well, nothing is negotiated under the table. Everything is over the table. That's for record. Secondly, we want, this is our aim of SCO, that we would like to have future-proofed economies of SCO region. That the economies once built, they constructed, they should not default or they should not have cracks or crisis. They should complement each other in case of some problems. Like you saw, Greece has problems, Spain has problems in Europe, but the other European countries help them. So this kind of complementarities would be there, definitely. But since, again, economically, all countries are not on the same page. Some countries are economically well-developed, some are less developed. So we will have to find, as I said, a balanced and just approach to make everybody enjoy the fruits of what the others have, inclusivity through the inclusivity and things like that. But our major achievements or what we have, you know, we have a big list of area where we interact, starting from transport, trade development strategy for 2030 is there. And then we have energy, food security, smart agriculture, all general agriculture. We have energy, and we have this AI now, innovation technology. So the SCO region is one of the biggest in terms of human resources, economic and technological resources. So that's why it has become the focus of world politics nowadays. And we would like to take advantage of our leverages, our what positivities that this region has, to our own prosperity.

0: sir, if you think about specific projects such as China-Kyrgyzstan, Uzbekistan Railway, and also the electronic or digital Silk Road or CPAC, what would you say are among the most projects that hold the biggest potential for SCO going forward?
1: Transportation, of course, has a potential, as you already mentioned, from east to west. And then we have North-South Corridor. We are very much working on these ideas. There are certain other routes which are already functioning through Karakoram Highway in South Asia and Kyrgyzstan and Tajikistan and Uzbekistan. But I would like to point out that one of the areas where things are moved really very fast is digital economy. Digital economy is used by everyone in the SCO countries. They use digital the credit cards to make payments. It is going on, and digital economy is gradually going up in practical terms. But as long as the other things are concerned, as I said, energy is another very important area where we have different types of understanding, different forms of energy. And now we want to create a sort of energy storage for the SCO countries, where energy deficit can buy energy from energy surplus. So that's one of the idea. It was floated by Turkey. It's a good idea, and we are working on it. Then we have food security. A lot of work is going on seed production, smart agriculture technologies to upgrade your agriculture product, which is very important for us. So these are the areas where we are working on, and hopefully in the industries, which is, again, AI is going to be incorporated into industrial sector very soon. So, but it all depends upon, as I said, the word you picked up to give a practical shape to our ideas. We have a lot of ideas, good ideas among the experts, among the people who are working intensively and preparing the papers for the heads of states and their leadership in these areas. And this has all been agreed and approved, but we have to move now into practical side.
0: Deputy Secretary General Khan, I want to talk about the debates of diversity versus cohesion. Of course, in an ideal world, we can have both. But in reality, it's also important to engage young people and the future generation and to form a common community of sorts. So what do you hope to see happening when it comes to people-to-people engagement across SCO, as diverse and different as this whole block is?
1: This is a very important area, and fortunately, I'm attached to this area. And we are working on several fronts at the same time. As you already mentioned, we are working very intensively with the youth. We think that youth is the basic brick for the construction of future facet of the region. You have to make investment. You have to create. Documents cannot replace personal contacts. So the youth factor is very important. We have several platforms for meeting of youth on a regular basis. This is the youth councils, youth forums, youth camps. So I was in Bishkek in July, and they organized a very huge meeting of young people coming from all major, from full-fledged countries. And these countries, mostly in the technology sector. So they were interested in technoparks, and then there were people who were interested in entrepreneurships, incubators. We call SCO entrepreneur incubators for young people. So the purpose is to establish personal contacts between these young people who will be the owners of the future, and they will be the diplomats, maybe the businessman, maybe the politician. Then when they have personal contacts with each other, things will move in a different way. It will bring more firmness and predictability in the future of SCO.
0: You have served in diplomatic posts in not just the Soviet Union, now Russia, the Western Hemisphere, Washington, D.C., but also in Africa and Southeast Asia, South Africa, Thailand. What pains you the most about the current reordering of international relations, and what excites you the most, on the other hand?
1: It's the people. in as far

0: As if you ask my personal views, I saw the people suffering with the collapse of Soviet Union, and then I saw the people, some people, not all the people, some people making benefit of this. Similarly, in other places where I observed, there are issues related to common people. So what I feel is that we should be people-centered. Our all approach should be to upgrade the living standards, living lives of our people, future generation. And for them, this is what we are doing now, that we are working for exchanges in academia, university, scholarships, student education, primary school education, even we have started talking about with the help of China. And also, we are also working on different areas of cultural exchanges. If you have read our history, SU has evolved in the 25 years from a security-based to a multifaceted cooperative organization, regional organization, which is moving constantly forward. So the agenda is increasing. The numbers of areas for cooperation in all the fields, which I have mentioned, economic, humanitarian, cultural. So this is how we are trying to cover up some gaps that have been created in the shifting of this global priorities. That's where the as a regional organization have to play and stands out in their work.
1: Deputy Secretary Khan, thank you so much for your insights and your perspectives.
0: You are always welcome. It's very good to have you, and I would like to take your opportunity to say that SCO, we see the future of SCO in three Cs, if you allow me.
1: Which are?
0: These are coordination of foreign policy among the states, then convergence, followed by convergence in future. And after that, we have enough space to create our own common space where we have our own structures for governance, and there is no room for any zero-sum games, and full faith on the future of SCO as a prosperous, rising, and strong regional organization.
1: Thank you so much, sir. Thank you, and thank you for your service.
0: My pleasure.
2: 25 years after its founding, the Shanghai Cooperation Organization is entering a new chapter.
3: Its agenda now spans security and stability, trade, connectivity, and development.
4: From digital transformation to the pursuit of a more sustainable future.
5: But this summit is about more than what is written on the agenda.
6: It is about finding common ground and turning dialogue into practical cooperation.
7: Building on the landmark success in Tianjin, what happens here in Bishkek could help shape the SCO's next chapter.

0: Guys, a total surprise here, day one in Bishkek. Who would have thought, right? We're supposed to interview some Chinese-speaking students here in Kyrgyz National University, the oldest university anywhere in this country. And then I was shown this. Normally, I was made to sit in the first row attending a very important symposium that is also a book donation ceremony. Jointly held by CAS, Chinese Academy of Social Sciences, as well as Kyrgyz National University.
1: Would you like to say something?
0: Now, this book donation adds to hundreds of books about Chinese literature, Chinese history, Chinese philosophy. On top of that, President Xi Jinping's work on the governance of a nation. Very important work.
1: 习主席的著作非常非常的重要，我自己也研读过很多习主席的著作，能给这个屋啊带来更多的灵感，能够让更多的吉尔吉斯坦的年轻人喜欢中国的这种。领导人的思想其实也代表了整个中国现代化的这么一个心路历程。
0: What a day, what an occasion, such an honor. Not only to witness the whole ceremony, but also to be part of it.
2: 今年1月28号，我们吉尔吉斯国立大学和中国社科院一起合作的项目开了习近平主席的书屋，这是在中亚第一个书屋。习主席的著作其实谈到了很多
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0: And then it was time to catch up with some old friends. Sophia, dean of this university dedicated to Chinese learning and teaching Chinese cultural exchanges.
4: 集中学院在中亚最大的学院，学习汉语的。今年我的学院有1364个学生学习汉语，在中亚最大的。两年前我来这儿的时候，才多少人？对，两年前的你来的时候，我觉得500差不多，对啊，你看这真的到时候能看到大家在学汉语讲汉语，而且书的数量真的比两年前多了好几倍啊。对对，我的学院有本科、大专、硕士、博士，这个书都是给博士学生，特别特别很怎么说，有意义，对。
0: All right, guys, my biggest takeaway today, revisiting this place after 2 years, was the fact that there were probably 400 to 500 Chinese language students here. And this time around, in 2 years' time, there are around 1,400, according to the dean here. And 2 years ago, there were probably dozens of Chinese language books you can find here and there. But this time around, hundreds of them, ranging from the works of Lu Xun, to the poems of Li Bai, to modern-day Chinese literature, to the works of President Xi. Very encouraging, very comforting to see all this. I think this spoke volume about not just political and diplomatic relations of China, Kyrgyzstan, China, Central Asia, and China as CEO member states, but also the people-to-people and cultural bonding of the member states of China-Kyrgyzstan relations. Hopefully, this momentum will keep going. It is going strong. I hope it can only get stronger. I hope to come back to Kyrgyzstan, this beautiful, beautiful country again. So yeah, long live China-Kyrgyzstan friendship.

0: Hello and thank you for joining us. I'm Sally Ayahan in Washington, D.C. Chinese President Xi Jinping has arrived in Cairo for a state visit to Egypt. He was invited by Egyptian President Abdel Fattah el-Sisi. Xia Cheng has more.
1: Upon arrival at Cairo International Airport, Chinese President Xi Jinping and his wife Peng Liyuan were warmly greeted by Egyptian President Abdel Fattah el-Sisi and his wife. Honor guards stood at attention along the red carpet, while Egyptian youth waved the national flags of both countries in a warm welcome. In the written statement, Chinese President Xi Jinping extended sincere greetings and best wishes to the Egyptian government and people on behalf of the Chinese government and the Chinese people. President Xi Jinping noted that China and Egypt are both ancient civilizations with a friendship spanning thousands of years. Over the past seven decades since establishing diplomatic ties, the two countries have stood together through thick and thin and pursued win-win cooperation, regardless of changes in the international and regional landscape. In recent years, President Xi and President el-Sisi have jointly guided the China-Egypt Comprehensive Strategic Partnership toward leapfrog development. The two nations enjoyed solid political mutual trust, fruitful mutually beneficial cooperation, and close multilateral coordination, serving as a model of friendly relations and solidarity among developing countries. During this visit, President Xi will hold in-depth discussions with President el-Sisi on bilateral relations, all-round cooperation, and international and regional issues of shared concern, to jointly map out the blueprint for the comprehensive strategic partnership and open a new chapter in China-Egypt friendship.
0: Xi's visit follows his state visit to Kyrgyzstan, where he also attended the annual summit of the Shanghai Cooperation Organization. There he outlined a four-point proposal to drive higher quality development of the SCO, calling for greater solidarity, openness and cooperation among member states. Here's a closer look.
1: Chinese President Xi Jinping attended the 26th meeting of the Council of Heads of State of the Shanghai Cooperation Organization in Bishkek. President Xi posed for a group photo with the attending leaders. He then delivered a speech at the council meeting. President Xi said the SCO was founded 25 years ago in response to the lessons of the Cold War, the threat of terrorism, separatism and extremism, and the regional yearning for peace and development. He said guided by the Shanghai spirit of mutual trust, mutual benefit, equality, consultation, respect for diversity of civilizations, and pursuit of common development, the organization has grown into the world's largest regional cooperation body. President Xi said the SCO's most important cooperation experience is finding right way of coexistence featuring non-alliance, non-confrontation, not targeting any third party. He said as the world faces accelerated changes and intense contest between dialogue and confrontation, win-win cooperation and zero-sum games, the SCO must bravely shoulder its historical responsibility and steer the course of history. President Xi outlined a four-point proposal for the SCO. First, uphold development as priority, ushering future of shared prosperity. China sees SCO as priority area for high-quality joint construction of Belt and Road and implementation of Global Development Initiative. China will jointly implement 100 scientific, technological cooperation projects with SCO countries over the next 3 years. Second, prioritize security, foster environment of universal security. The SCO should respond to traditional and non-traditional threats, combat terrorism, separatism and extremism, transnational crime, drug trafficking, and telecom fraud. China is ready to help build the SCO into an important platform for the Global Security Initiative and supports the early activation of the

0: SCOs, four security centers. Third, put people first and lay solid foundation for friendship across generations. The SCO should build cooperation networks spanning legislatures, political parties, universities, think tanks, businesses, and media. China will work with all parties to implement the Global Civilizations Initiative and will establish a China SCO Basic Education Cooperation Center. Fourth, uphold dialogue and consultation. Improve governance in fair and orderly manner. Upholding the equality of all nations, the SCO should seek common ground while shelving differences. China supports the SCO in conducting exemplary cooperation on the Global Governance Initiative and welcomes more like-minded countries to become partners in improving regional and global governance. President Xi stressed that China is ready to work with all parties to hold high the banner of the Shanghai spirit, implement the SCO's development strategy for the next 10 years, strive for greater high-quality development, and make greater contributions to the building of a community with a shared future for humanity. The meeting was chaired by Kyrgyz President Sadir Japarov, whose country currently holds the SCO's rotating presidency. Also in attendance were leaders from across the member states and the SCO Secretary General. Leaders of SCO members commended the organization's 25-year achievements, recognizing it as a cornerstone of regional security, prosperity, global stability, and economic development. They applauded China's contributions as a founding member and agreed to implement the 2025 Tianjin Summit's strategic plans. Upholding the Shanghai spirit, they vowed to deepen cooperation in trade, investment, science, technology, energy, finance, industrial and supply chains, and connectivity, while enhancing political mutual trust and people-to-people bonds to address new security challenges for shared peace and development. Amid a fluid and turbulent international landscape, SCO members pledged solidarity to boost the organization's influence, promote a more just and equitable global governance system, and contribute more to regional and global peace, stability, and prosperity. The meeting decided that Pakistan will assume the SCO rotating presidency for 2026 to 2027.
1: The leaders signed the Bishkek Declaration on the 25th anniversary of the Shanghai Cooperation Organization. They also approved the protocol on amending and supplementing the SCO Charter, as well as the regulations for the Universal Center for Countering Security Challenges and Threats and the Anti-Drug Center. A total of 78 documents were adopted, covering security, economic and cultural cooperation and institutional development. President Xi also addressed the SCO Plus meeting. He called on the Shanghai Cooperation Organization to shoulder the responsibility of the times and work together to advance a more just and equitable global governance system.
0: President Xi noted that over its 25-year development, the SCO has set a fine example for relations between major powers, neighboring countries, and large and small nations. He said all parties should grasp the historical trend, shoulder their era responsibilities, put people first, stay action-oriented, jointly champion an equal and orderly multipolar world, promote more just and equitable global governance, and work together to build a community with a shared future for humanity. At the meeting, President Xi put forward three proposals for better leveraging the SCO's role. First, harness SCO's strength to drive prosperity and common development across the Eurasian continent. He urged SCO countries to continue to give play to strengths and tap potential. Through high-quality Belt and Road cooperation, SCO countries can connect multiple growth poles across Eurasia, empower each other, create opportunities together, and share prosperity. Second, draw on SCO wisdom to support the growth and development of the Global South. Xi said SCO countries should carry forward the Shanghai spirit, unite and expand the SCO Plus partners, speak up for peace, pull forces for development, build bridges for cooperation, and pave the way for win-win outcomes. Third, apply SCO actions to advance reform and improvement of global governance. He said SCO countries uphold partnership rather than alliance, dialogue,

rather than confrontation, and the principle of extensive consultation, joint contribution, and shared benefits, and enable all countries to participate equally in global governance and share its benefits. The Kyrgyz president, who also serves as the rotating chair of

0: Tajikistan, and Uzbekistan. Leaders from invited countries, including Mongolia, Azerbaijan, Armenia, Egypt, Laos, Turkey, Vietnam, and Togo, as well as heads of international and regional organizations, including the UN Secretary General, were also present. Prior to the meeting, Chinese President Xi attended a welcome banquet hosted by Kyrgyz President Japarov for heads of participating delegations and took part in a group photo.
1: Iran is under attack again. The U.S. military launched new strikes on Iranian targets in southern Iran around the Strait of Hormuz. CGTN's Walter Morris is in the newsroom with more. Walter.
2: Well, Sally, the United States launched a fresh round of attacks against Iran Tuesday, and shortly after, the Iranian military vowed it would deliver crushing and devastating blows as it began retaliatory strikes against American military bases in the region. Now, the Pentagon first made the announcement on social media. In a post on X, U.S. Central Command wrote, "Today at 12 p.m. Eastern Time, U.S. forces began striking Islamic Revolutionary Guard Corps targets in Iran. The strikes follow recent attempted attacks by the IRGC against commercial shipping in the Strait of Hormuz and against American service members deployed to the region. According to Iranian media reports, at least four people were killed and 35 were injured in the U.S. attacks in southern Iran. Explosions were reported at multiple locations, like the strategic port city of Bandar Abbas. The latest strikes come days after fighting reignited. Over the weekend, U.S. and Iranian forces exchanged attacks for the first time in nearly a month. The Pentagon says it targeted two rocket launchers on Iran's Larak Island Sunday. In a statement, CENTCOM said it targeted mine-laying forces that posed an imminent threat in the strait. Senior U.S. military officials described that operation as limited, precise action. Iran responded by launching ballistic missiles at U.S. military bases in Jordan. Two oil tankers were attacked within minutes of each other while passing through the Strait of Hormuz Monday night. And in response to the U.S. strikes Tuesday, Iran's military launched missiles and drones at U.S. military targets in the Middle East. Alarm sirens were activated after reports that Iranian forces began attacking an American base in Jordan. And Tuesday, an Iranian broadcaster read a statement from Iran's armed forces general.
3: The more the terrorist U.S. military persists in its malign activities in the region, the heavier the losses it will have to endure. We have repeatedly declared and are resolved that under no circumstances will we back down from the rights of the heroic Iranian nation, and we will impose a heavy cost on the American enemy.
2: And the latest U.S. strikes come hours after the civilian head of the Army announced he's stepping down. U.S. Army Secretary Dan Driscoll submitted his resignation to U.S. President Donald Trump Monday. The decision reportedly comes after months of tension with U.S. Defense Secretary Pete Hegseth. Sally?
1: All right, Walter Morris, thank you for the update. And that is The World Today. Thank you for watching. I'm Sally Ihart.

0: Hello and thanks for joining us on this CGTN roundtable. I'm Jiao Yang in Beijing. The world is changing. Is global governance keeping up? Well, a year ago at the Shanghai Cooperation Organization Plus meeting in Tianjin, Chinese President Xi Jinping put forward the Global Governance Initiative. That's a proposal for a more just and equitable global governance system. 1 year on, the debate has moved from what global governance should look like to how those ideas translate into action. Well, today, the challenges facing global governance are becoming harder to ignore. There's rising unilateralism, growing bloc politics, persistent development gaps, and mounting security challenges. So here we are at this crossroads. Where should global governance go from here? Can the Global Governance Initiative become more than a set of principles? Well, these are some of the questions we'll be asking our panelists, and let me introduce them to you. Joining us here in the studio, we have Professor Zhong Gong from the University of International Business and Economics, and Professor Wang Xinsong from the School of Government at Beijing Normal University. And joining us online, we have Mr. Masood Khan, Pakistan's former ambassador to China. Mr. Sudhindra Kulkarni, a close aide to former Indian Prime Minister Atal Bihari Vajpayee and founder of the Forum for a New South Asia in Mumbai. Ms. Gulna Shaimerganova, director of the China Study Center in Kazakhstan. Mr. Alexander Bobrov, head of the Diplomatic Studies Division at the Institute for Strategic Studies and Forecasts of the People's Friendship University of Russia. And Alexei Alexievich Avdonin, chairman of the board of the Belarusian Knowledge Society and analyst at the Belarusian Institute for Strategic Research. We're so pleased to have you all with us today. Now, before we get started with our discussion, we want to first take a look at how this global governance initiative is leading to shared benefits and collective solutions.
1: To answer the call of the times, China has offered its vision, its roadmap, and its resolve to the implementation of the Global Governance Initiative. The initiative, put forward by Chinese President Xi Jinping about a year ago, highlights five principles: adhering to sovereign equality, abiding by international rule of law, practicing multilateralism, advocating the people-centered approach, and focusing on taking real actions. Upholding the purposes and principles of the UN Charter, the initiative embraces a global governance vision that is characterized by extensive consultation, joint contribution, and shared benefits. As more and more conflicts and disputes emerge, China takes its responsibility as a major power and pioneers the use of Chinese approaches to address international relations. For instance, China took the lead in establishing the International Organization of Mediation, which fills a critical gap in the international mechanism. As of July this year, 46 countries have signed the IOMED Convention. China believes a sound global governance ecosystem should ensure the right to develop. With Belt and Road cooperation, China has partnered with more than 150 countries to bridge divides, reduce inequality, and ensure development benefits are more widely shared. Governance must run in step with a changing world. A year on from China's proposal of the Global AI Governance Action Plan, the World Artificial Intelligence Cooperation Organization took shape in Shanghai this July. Its goal is to build a fair and equitable global AI framework and make the fast-evolving technology a symphony of international cooperation. The GGI also calls on all countries to move forward hand-in-hand at a critical juncture in history. China founded the Group of Friends of Global Governance last year at United Nations headquarters in New York. So far, more than 60 countries have joined the group. They agreed to uphold both friendship and principles, pursue national development alongside a common good, and closely link their future with the nations around the world through expanded cooperation, solidarity, and partnerships.
0: Well, let's get the discussion started. And of course, we can't talk about governance without talking about what we're governing here. Ambassador Khan, please start us off. What kind of a world are we looking at today?
2: Well, the world is divided, as a matter of fact, because there's no order the post-World War order, which we call the rule-based international order, is fraying. And this has been demonstrated by the wars that took place in the past year, and they are still, one of them is still continuing. We are also seeing a kind of demands, a series of demands, at the United Nations. Let me also point out here that the initiative that has been taken by China, the Global Governance Initiative, what it envisages is a world which can be integrated once again. It can once again be made rule-based. And it doesn't exclude multilateralism. I mean, it would try to create an order which is polycentric, but at the same time, it is under a multilateral mechanism. It operates under a multilateral mechanism. There are three things that we're seeing. One is that, I mean, and that's why the frustration with the existing international system has grown. One is what you would call is the representation deficit, because right now, the Global South, the majority of the countries, they do not feel that they are represented in international decision-making. The other is equity deficit. You see that it's not just economic equity, but it's also inequity in decision-making. And third, that, of course, resolutions are passed at the United Nations General Assembly, the Security Council, Human Rights Council, but they are not implemented faithfully. So we are looking at a world which is in search of a compass to identify the real north, because the world cannot live long with stability with this kind of turbulence. Let me add one point here, that this GGI that we're talking about today is not a standalone initiative. It is supplemented by Global Development Initiative, Global Security Initiative, and it is also underpinned by what you would call the Belt and Road Initiative, which gives this huge transcontinental connectivity amongst nations, and that creates a new paradigm for uniting the people. You leverage economic geographies. You also make geopolitics and geoeconomics work together.
0: Ms. Shaimaganova, what would you say are some of the biggest changes that we've seen in the global governance landscape in the past year? And it has been a very eventful year.
3: Well, I think the main change over the past year is that the need to reform global governance has become much more visible. And we see more geopolitical tensions, more trade and technology restrictions, and more difficulty in reaching agreement on major international issues. So at the same time, countries of global South are becoming more active, and they increasingly want to take part not only in discussions, but also in shaping the rules and the international agenda. But I would like to stress one point. So this should not be able replacing one system with another or creating new dividing lines. I think the goal should be to improve the existing system and to strengthen the role of the United Nations and give more countries a meaningful voice. Also for Central Asia, this is also very practical, and global governance today affects our security, trade, also transport, water, energy, and climate, and even artificial intelligence. And so we have a direct interest in making the system work better.
0: So the changes are certainly exposing some of the weaknesses in the current order today. Mr. Abdunin, what structural deficiencies would you say that the Global Governance Initiative seeks to correct?
4: Okay, the Global Governance Initiative has become an important part of the international discussion about the future of the world order. And the initiative 5

0: principles for sovereign equality, international rule of law, multilateralism, and a people-centered approach and a focus on a real action reflect exactly the expectations of many countries. The main changes is is that more and more states are calling for a fair and more inclusive system of international relations. Countries are increasingly rejecting a literal dictate, double standards, and attempt to impose more one model of development on everyone.
1: Well, Professor Gong, let me ask you then, given what our other guests have spoken about, the challenges in the world that we see today, then do the principles in this global governance initiative become more relevant in today's world, or does it become perhaps a more distant, harder to reach utopia?
2: Well, let me first start by totally agreeing with our previous panelists that the so-called rules-based international order is in shambles these days. If you look at the five permanent members of the UN Security Council, two of them are engaged in war, two of them are engaged in de facto in war, and only China is not engaged in any war right now. Other UN institutions are also in shambles. For example, WTO is totally ineffective right now. So we are at a critical moment right now. And I think what President Xi pointed out with this five-point GGI initiative is essentially, in my view, is an advocacy, a reminder, and a booster shot of this old rules-based order. Supposedly, this world is supposed to be operating under. And I think we need to be going back to the original principles. One of our panelists emphasized the importance of United Nations. I totally agree with that. We need to, you know, still, it's not meant to be replacing or in competition with the old institutions. We just need to reform these institutions to make it more relevant, to be more effective. And I think the five things President Xi pointed out are the guiding principles about how we actually should go about reforming the system.
1: Mr. Kulkarni, how do you think China's role then in global governance has evolved?
3: I would like to begin by saying that you posed the right question at the beginning. The world is changing, but is global governance keeping pace? Mm-hmm. Obviously, it is not. Western powers, the global north, is desperately trying to maintain its hegemony, even though its economic strength is weakening. They account for only 15% of the global population. The global south is 85%. Yet, in governance, in decision making, they have an upper hand and they want to keep it that way. This must change. And no country in the world is today championing the cause of democratizing global governance as steadfastly, as consistently as China. The Global Governance Initiative is proof of that. And I agree with Ambassador Khan when he said that the Global Governance Initiative should be seen in the context of other initiatives put forward by China, by Chinese President Xi Jinping, the Global Development Initiative, the Global Security Initiative, and the Global Civilization Initiative. They all are interrelated. It's only by ensuring development for all, security for all, and deriving civilizational, cultural wisdom from all that we can make governance fair for all, just for all. And this is what China has been advocating.
1: Right. And clearly there's frustration with the current world order as it stands. So, Professor Wang, can you put things side by side for us so we can see it more clearly? How does this global governance initiative compare with existing world governance systems?
4: Well, first of all, I think the existing governance system took a long time to settle in, right? But it could take just very quick actions to destruct it. So what I'm trying to say is that what China is doing right now

0: is to reforming as well as providing alternative options to the existing governance systems. What that means is this is going to take a lot of efforts going from norm setting to agenda setting to institution building and eventually to institutional consolidation. So this is a long process involving many steps. I think where we are now is that we're still at the norm setting and agenda setting and partly institution building steps, right? As you can tell, China has rolled out several initiatives, and those initiatives by their names can be kind of confusing to our global audience. But mm-hmm. if you look really into the details, they're really about how the global governance should be run, under what principles. Mm-hmm. At the same time, I think we're partially at the stage of institution building, right? China last year initiated the Group of Friends of Global Governance at United Nations in December 2025. Mm-hmm. In the beginning, there were 43 countries who joined, and by May this year, the number has grown into 60 plus. So that tells us that you have a very large number of countries in the United Nations system who are interested in working with China in reforming the both the United Nations system as well as global governance system in general. Right, this year, China also moved on to roll out more concrete institution building in terms of artificial intelligence. Last month, China launched the World Artificial Intelligence International Organization, Governance Organization, as a way of, you know, incorporating more nations to participate in more representative and more democratic governance of AI. So step by step, I think Global Governance Initiative is getting into institution building as well as institution consolidation. So this is an uphill battle. However, with the consolidation and solidarity of many of the partners and countries with China, I think we are very confident that global governance is going on the right track.
1: Well, Mr. Bobrov, let me ask you then, what do you think are some of the initiatives' most distinct breakthroughs, whether it's conceptually or practically?
2: Well, to begin with, I would like to say that I totally agree with all of my colleagues when it comes to understanding of the current global order. And I must say that in Russia's diplomatic parlance, we make a distinction between the two group of countries, the so-called world's majority and global minority. What is actually the difference between the former and the latter? When it comes to global minority, it brings together countries such as US, the European Union, other G7 countries that actually tend to take decisions unilaterally within a very close-knit group of partners, only to impose their decisions made on the rest of the world, which is both, as you understand, illegitimate and unjust. In this regard, the Global Initiative is actually the platform that conceptually and practically, from a diplomatic standpoint, gives the opportunity for the world's majority countries, such as China, Russia, India, Pakistan, Kazakhstan, and many others, to actually harness the potential of our countries so that we can make decisions that will actually serve the best interests of our countries, of the world's majority, so that the world order would be more democratic, per se. And as a result, I believe that this conceptual vision would give us an opportunity to bring a new lease of life to the United Nations, especially with the reform that doesn't work properly. For different multilateral institutions, such as Shanghai Cooperation Organization or BRICS or any other initiatives on a global and regional levels. And as a result, I believe that with this initiative, we will have a better prospects to make the 21st century the century that would actually serve the interests of the world's majority and of our countries in particular.
1: Mr. Shaimerganova, so as you know, the initiative's primary premise is sovereign equality. So you mentioned about how this past year we've seen changes in the global governance landscape, like difficulties in reaching decisions. So in light of this, these events, does the initiative and this principle have more urgency? And the SEO that's going to be happening, you know, does the principle of consensus amongst unequal members there, does that offer any reference for the world?
3: Yes, I think events of this past year have

0: Right, the principle of sovereign equality even more urgent. And for Kazakhstan, this is a very practical issue. We are located between major powers, but at the same time we have important relations with China, Russia, Europe, the United States, and many other partners. And we want to preserve the freedom to develop these relations based on our own national interests without being forced to make geopolitical choices. So this becomes more important when rivalry between major powers affects trade, financial transactions, transport, technology, and supply chains. And even countries that are not part of a dispute can feel the consequences. And this is also important for Central Asia as a whole. And the countries of the region increasingly want to be seen not as an arena of competition among larger powers, but as independent actors with their own priorities and their own regional agenda. And in this sense, I think the SCO does offer an interesting reference. And its members are very different in size, in economic power and international influence, but decisions are based on consensus.
1: Mr. Avdonin, earlier you talked about the double standards of the world and the unilateralism that we're seeing in the world today, and this is something the initiative opposes. So, do you think this principle has carried any real weight on the international stage this past year?
2: The biggest obstacle is the persistence of a system in which some countries try to reserve for themselves the right to interpret international law and establish rules for everyone else. This approach creates double standards. The same action may be described differently depending on who commits them, while national legislation and legislation is sometimes imposed beyond a country's border. Such practices undermine trust in international institutions and to weaken the authority of international law. The Global Governance Initiative offers a different approach. It is based exactly on the idea that all countries, large or small, rich or developing, should have an equal right to participate in global decision-making. This doesn't mean that all states are identical. It means that their sovereignty, dignity, and legitimate interests must be respected. International organizations must become more representative and more effective in addressing real problems, including conflicts, economic equality, food and energy security, climate change, and technological development. In my view, the principle of of no double standards can work only when countries move from political declarations to practical cooperation and apply the same rules constantly. Thanks.
1: Ambassador Khan, you also served as Pakistan's permanent representative to the United Nations. How do you see then this gap between the principle of sovereign equality, but also with the reality of decision making, international decision making? You've seen this firsthand, right? And what does sovereign equality mean for a country like Pakistan?
3: Well, it's not just Pakistan, it's the entire membership of the United Nations, 193 countries. And we have to objectively look at the problems that the United Nations is facing. As it was pointed out by Mr. Kulkarni, that the United Nations doesn't represent right now the aspirations of people of the world, or it is not even following the principles enshrined in the United Nations Charter. As far as the Security Council is concerned, it has become ineffective, and the General Assembly cannot reach decisions. I mean, the principle of consensus has been.

0: mentioned here, but I think that many of the decisions which the General Assembly could have taken are dragged for years and sometimes for decades, and no decision is made because you have the principle of consensus building, which is required. So what I want to say is that this new initiative, Global Governance Initiative, should take all these realities into consideration. And it's not kind of reinventing the United Nations, but making multilateral system more effective. As I said, that the world is polycentric. We'll have to give credit to the Chinese government leadership that first, what they did was that they liberated their country. Second, they rebuilt the country. Third, they moved away the country from the era of colonization and neocolonialism. And now they have the wherewithal to make an impact on global governance with the help of global Souths. When it comes to China, I'll also like to add my tribute to what China has been doing over the years in international politics, for instance, in the realm of trade, in the realm of technology. I mean, the equity is required in technological revolution that has taken place all over the world. And similarly, when it comes to prevention of conflicts, because United Nations has been sidelined, as it was mentioned, in resolution of disputes, which have been stalking the international community for decades without any solution. So I'd stop here.
1: Well, before I do want to get on to more about the United Nations in a moment, but Mr. Kulkarni, so in terms of this representation deficit that Ambassador Han has talked about, how do you think the initiative is helping to rebalance that? And is it giving the Global South more of a sense of being a beneficiary of the international order?
2: Most certainly, as the Global Governance Initiative strongly points out, sovereign equality is the very core of a new type of global governance. Big or small, rich or poor, developed or not so developed, all countries are equal in terms of their sovereignty. And the sovereignty of all must be respected. At the same time, it is indeed a fact that some are big, some are small. Now, the bigger countries, the richer countries, the more developed countries have a bigger responsibility in ensuring security for all, development for all, and a more just governance. Now, this is where, unfortunately, we see that the most powerful country in the world in terms of military and economic power is just not discharging its responsibility. Now, this is where I would like to stress that other bigger nations, especially India and China, along with other bigger nations, we have a big responsibility. And therefore, I strongly urge my own government, the Indian government, to fully support the Global Governance Initiative. Of course, through consultation, it can be further enriched. More countries can bring in their ideas so that it doesn't remain just a Chinese initiative. It truly becomes a global initiative. But the important point is that we need to come together, have more and more such conversations, and produce a very strong consensus which cannot be ignored by today's nations that think that they have a birthright to dominate the world.
1: Well, if we go with your line of thinking here, regional interest benefits the entire world, then Professor Wang, we know of some very worth mentioning regional projects, for example, connectivity projects, local currency settlements, digital economy, developing financing, all of this. So how then does the initiative, how can that contribute to making some of these cooperation projects a systematic thing, as you were saying, institutionalize it, institutional building, rather than just keeping it as regional projects?
3: Right. I think the earlier panelists have made a very interesting and important point, which is institutional change is really hard, right? But what China

0: And other global South countries can do, however, is to go into the low-hanging fruits, allow me to say that, because you do have a bunch of issues, development or economic and trade investments, where the countries who share similar interests can work together to consolidate. And if not, institutions are not existent, you can build new institutions, right? So, for example, artificial intelligence, it's a new thing, but it's dominating the whole world now, and the world's economy is going to be really, really taking the center stage when it comes to AI. This is one singular issue that really demands international collaboration. It hasn't had any solid institution yet. So you can see that China has really made very solid progress. Number one, to establish norms of governance of AI. China rolled out the Global AI Governance Initiative in 2023, which calls for development for AI for all, which means that AI is not just for a bunch of companies or a bunch of companies. It should be dedicated for the prosperity and development of the whole world, bigger nations as well as smaller nations, right? And then institutionally, we are seeing this year China has launched the world's international organization of artificial intelligence. We're seeing more and more members or countries in the world showing interest in joining this new international organization that is to govern all kinds of issues related to artificial intelligence. So my point is that you have a lot of issues that really deserve and demand international collaboration, and I think we need to tackle them one by one, rather than saying, okay, today I'm going to reform the United Nations. That's not going to happen overnight. This is going to happen step by step, issue by issue.
1: Well, another initiative that we're seeing more countries join on, it is the Belt and Road Initiative, and Ms. Shaymagunova, Kazakhstan is the birthplace of this BRI initiative, and there are tangible changes, right, that you can see to all the connectivity and the trade logistics, improving things to Central Asia. How does this reflect some of these changes? How do these reflect the initiative's people-centeredness and action orientation principle?
2: Well, I think Kazakhstan's experience with the Belt and Road gives us a very practical way to understand what people-centeredness and action orientation mean. Well, Kazakhstan is a place where President Xi Jinping first announced the Silk Road Economic Belt in 2013, and later it became Belt and Road Initiative. And over the years, we have seen how connectivity can change the economic geography of a landlocked country. And new transport routes and logistics links have given Kazakhstan and the region of Central Asia more access to markets and more options for doing trade. But I think we have also learned an important lesson, which is that infrastructure alone is not enough. And a transport corridor can move more cargo through a country. But the real question is how much value is creates for the people and regions along this that corridor. And does it create jobs? Does it help local companies enter new markets? Does it develop skills, logistics services, and new businesses? And does it improve opportunities for communities outside the major cities? And for me, this is where people-centeredness becomes very practical. And action orientation means moving from large concepts to measurable results. Better border procedures, faster transport, also stronger local supply chains, and more opportunities for small and medium-sized businesses, and also investment in skills and technology. And for Kazakhstan and Central Asia, the next stage, I think, should therefore be not only about building connectivity, but about turning connectivity into local development. And this is my view, and it's how people-centeredness and action orientation should work in practice. So international

0: Cooperation should not remain at the level of the concepts or large infrastructure projects. I think it should produce visible benefits for local economies, businesses, and ordinary people. Thank you.
1: Let's talk a bit more about some concrete examples then of the initiative in action. Ambassador Khan, could you tell us some examples from your observations of how this action-oriented concept works in development cooperation?
2: Well, Pakistan is a direct beneficiary. In 2015, President Xi Jinping was in Pakistan and he inaugurated the flagship project of the Belt and Road Initiative. It's called China-Pakistan Economic Corridor, and it has opened up new opportunities. It has built a port, Gwadar Port, and it has helped Pakistan develop infrastructure. Infrastructure includes, generating electricity, also building roads and railway connections, and upgrading our entire infrastructure. Infrastructure is very, very important because it creates the enabling environment for productivity, also for trade. And Pakistan, in fact, we're grateful to China for collaborating with Pakistan. And what has happened that when from 2008 and 2012, this was the formative phase for the Belt and Road Initiative. I used to be Pakistan's ambassador in China. And at that time, the Chinese leadership was thinking of a global initiative. This was, in fact, before the formal inauguration of Global Development Initiative, this was the initiative that Ch China launched. And it benefited many countries, and its benefits are tangible. When we started implementing this project, shortly thereafter, we realized that it doesn't have to be just project focused, whether it was the Gwadar Port or an airport or a communication network, that it has to have an organic form and that it should benefit the people. And it should have the support of the people. So what happened that then the entire project turned its attention to job creation, livelihoods, the entire spectrum of livelihoods, also starting new businesses, investing in agriculture, conceiving utilization of corporate social responsibility. And so now it has become very popular. I think that early harvest projects have already been completed, and we are on our way to implementing what we call CPEC 2.0. So I think this has been very good, but if you allow me, I want to comment on one theme that was introduced by one of your participants. It is that the United Nations reform in a holistic form may take years to materialize, but in the meantime, what we can do is that we can keep taking decisions incrementally so that the cumulative weight of those decisions would have an impact on the reform process. Because otherwise, the delegates there are stuck. They have their national positions, and consensus doesn't emerge, for instance, on the question of the reform of the Security Council. And it's not just the reform of the Security Council, it's the reform of many other bodies of the United Nations, the Economic and Social Council, or the General Assembly, or the Human Rights Council, because everybody knows that recently it has become very, very clear that all the incantations and invocations of human rights and other humanitarian principles were in fact duplicitous, and they were applied selectively. So I think that if we make some concrete progress in all these areas where China is demonstrating its leadership, Professor, Mr. Kulkarni had mentioned, of course, civilizational harmony and also development and security. So it would become, and of course, governance, it would become a continuum, a new ecosystem for equity and for sovereign equality, as it was mentioned repeatedly.

0: here today.
1: Mr. Avdonin, this pragmatic path that the initiative offers, explain to us how that differs for Global South countries compared to traditional aid models.
0: I would especially like to see tangible progress in three interconnected areas: development, security, and economic cooperation. Countries need more effective mechanisms to support infrastructure, industrial corporations, food security, and technological development. The SCO can play an important role in this regard by strengthening exactly transport connectivity, expanding trade, and supporting joint projects. Second, it is important to improve cooperation in the field of security. The fight against terrorism, extremism, organized crime, and cyber threats requires coordination rather than confrontation. Security should be the most important part. Third, we need more inclusive international financial institutions. The development of mechanisms such as NCO Development Bank could help finance infrastructure and industrial projects and make economic cooperation more independent, stable, and mutually beneficial. Belarus also supports strengthening the parliamentary dimension of SCO because closer contact between legislators can help harmonize legal frameworks and provide practical support for joint initiatives. Moreover, action-oriented global governance means improving the daily life of ordinary people. The success of any international initiatives should be measured not only by the number of declarations adopted, but exactly by the roads, factories, schools, technologies, and job created through cooperation. Thank you.
1: Professor Gong, just our final question, if we can look forward then. What are some of the expectations for this global governance in the future, the landscape of global governance in the future? And do you think this initiative needs to perhaps incorporate some other issues that concerns youth more in order to sustain this long term?
2: Yeah, I got a sense that the international community has a fairly practical expectation of this initiative. I think we have discussed about this issue that we need to start with something concrete, something small, in the general direction of increasing more representation and voices from the Global South on project by project. As a matter of fact, I think our panelists from Kazakhstan mentioned the idea of infrastructure is not enough, there'll be other things. I totally agree with that. I think this, we're getting to areas where the local communities should step up, to how to leverage of the infrastructures or connectivity we build. And I think China also can help in that fashion as well. I think the Belt and Road Initiative has transitioned to a new phase where we emphasize these sort of soft infrastructure-based projects, what we describe as small and beautiful projects. We share our experiences, for example, about poverty elimination, and how to develop local economies. So I think all of these things are happening, and I think we need to move towards that direction with concrete, small things, one at a time. And I think that's the general direction we're going to go.
1: Well, thank you all so much to our guests, to our panelists today here in the studio and also online for this great exchange of ideas. And I think some of the key words that we've been hearing during this discussion, building consensus, equality, solidarity, and of course, it is all a work in progress, but we can agree that in a changing world, building a better system of global governance is a task that concerns us all. So once again, thank you to all our guests and to our audience for watching. I'm Jiayang in Beijing. Thanks for being here.

prosperity. We will take a look at the Shanghai Cooperation Organization meeting in Bishkek, the capital of Kyrgyzstan in Central Asia. Hello, I'm Arnold Naidoo, and this is The Heat.

0: The Shanghai Cooperation Organization is celebrating 25 years, but its focus is firmly on the future. As President Xi Jinping addressed the SCO Plus meeting in Bishkek, he called on the organization to shoulder the responsibility of the times and work together to advance a more just and equitable global governance system.
1: President Xi noted that over its 25-year development, the SCO has set a fine example for relations between major powers, neighboring countries, and large and small nations. He said all parties should grasp the historical trend, shoulder their era responsibilities, put people first, stay action-oriented, jointly champion an equal and orderly multipolar world, promote more just and equitable global governance, and work together to build a community with a shared future for humanity. At the meeting, President Xi put forward three proposals for better leveraging the SCO's role. First, harness SCO's strength to drive prosperity and common development across the Eurasian continent. He urged SCO countries to continue to give play to strengths and tap potential. Through high-quality Belt and Road cooperation, SCO countries can connect multiple growth poles across Eurasia, empower each other, create opportunities together, and share prosperity. Second, draw on SCO wisdom to support the growth and development of the Global South. Xi said SCO countries should carry forward the Shanghai spirit, unite and expand the SCO Plus partners, speak up for peace, pull forces for development, build bridges for cooperation, and pave the way for win-win outcomes. Third, apply SCO actions to advance reform and improvement of global governance. He said SCO countries uphold partnership rather than alliance, dialogue rather than confrontation, and the principle of extensive consultation, joint contribution, and shared benefits, and enable all countries to participate equally in global governance and share its benefits. The Kyrgyz president, who also serves as the rotating chair of the SCO, presided over the meeting. Attendees included the heads of state and government of SCO member states, Belarus, India, Iran, Kazakhstan, Pakistan, Russia, Tajikistan, and Uzbekistan. Leaders from invited countries, including Mongolia, Azerbaijan, Armenia, Egypt, Laos, Turkey, Vietnam, and Togo, as well as heads of international and regional organizations, including the UN Secretary General, were also present. Prior to the meeting, Chinese President Xi attended a welcome banquet hosted by Kyrgyz President Japarov for heads of participating delegations and took part in a group photo.
0: Time to bring in our panelists from Beijing. Zun Ahmed Khan is a research fellow at the Center for China and Globalization. Also from Beijing, Wang Huiyao is founder of the Center for China and Globalization and former counselor of the China State Council. Zarawe Dolet Singh is an author and strategic affairs expert. He joins us from New Delhi in India. And here in Washington, D.C., Anton Fedyashin is a history professor at American University. Thank you, everyone, for being with us. Zun, the motto for this year's meeting is Together for Sustainable Peace, Development and Prosperity. And as we just heard in our report there, President Xi put forward a number of proposals to take the SCO forward. What can you tell us about these plans?
2: Thank you, Anand, firstly, for having me. I think one of the most important things to recognize is that in the last 25 years, whereas the scope of the SCO has indeed expanded, the premise remains the same: common, comprehensive, cooperative, and sustainable security. Now, with that, you know, we are increasingly facing new challenges in today's world. We know that there is a lot of deglobalization trends. We know that today, developing countries, the global majority essentially wants to maintain the international order, but one that is more inclusive and where, you know, block confrontation is not promoted. And instead, we have open globalization, open connectivity, and more avenues for peace. So when I look at the proposals by President Xi on

0: this meeting on the 25th anniversary of the SCO, it is definitely also responding to the realities of the world and the complications that we are facing internationally. It is recognizing that the SCO is obviously the largest regional organization. We have 1 billion plus youth. We have a lot of common issues we have resolved and we continue to resolve. And now it is time for us to collectively, you know, become a source for mobilization and confidence to build an international order together, which is a fair, just peace, promoting peace and promoting, you know, a peaceful coexistence. So when I look at President Xi's, you know, four proposals, and I also look at his focus on how development needs to be prioritized, security needs to be consultative, and, you know, we need to look at the deeper challenges instead of blaming each other. We need to have a people-centric approach when it comes to development, and also continue to initiate connectivity between platforms and people within the SCO region and beyond. And fourthly, that we need to look at development. I mean, all of this comes together to respond to growing challenges and to make sure that the SCO remains united and effective in addressing these challenges.
1: Right. Wang Huiyao, as we just heard, the world is facing a number of challenges right now, not least are the two conflicts taking place. One is the unprovoked U.S. war of aggression against Iran. The other is the conflict between Ukraine and Russia. Now, the Russian president, Vladimir Putin, as well as the Iranian president, Masoud Pezeshkian, they both are at the conference. How are those conflicts impacting discussions at the SCO?
2: Well, thank you. Thank you, Anand. And I think this is a very timely conference. First of all, I think SCO is probably the largest security organization of global South countries. I mean, it's all represented a lot of global countries, 77 with their 10 key members. So in this terminal world, we see, as you're right, said, that you know, the Russian-Ukraine conflict is still going on. We see that Iranian U.S.-Israel crisis is still deepening. And then by having this SCO summit of all the leaders involved, I think this play a huge constructive role there to really promoting the peace, as it actually reflects as a peace of the theme of the year. So that's number one. Number two is that also, you know, SCO is very inclusive. You have India, you have Pakistan, you have, you know, other countries that has a different system. You have also Turkey as a dialogue partner who is both on the SCO and on the NATO. So you can see how comprehensive that is. And thirdly, I think they also emphasize development. And this development is really the theme that we need for the world. And not just you know, that we're it's very hot, you know, war going on everywhere, but then development is neglected. So I think they, you know, coming back to the basics. And finally, I think President Xi is actually is starting a very busy September. He's visiting, he's attending this SCO, he's visiting Egypt. He will attend probably the BRICS summit and visiting the United States. So I think all those paved a very good role for China to take a leading role in all those things, particularly for the peace, that China is having all those dialogue in between and paved the consensus for really making bigger peace for the war you mentioned in Ukraine and in Iran. I think China can play a very important role, and this meeting has really made a good foundation for that.
1: All right. Zarawe Dalit Singh, great to have you with us. Welcome to the show. If we look at the SCO as an organization, it represents something like half the world's population and a quarter of the world's economy. I mean, talk to us about the importance of this group, and especially the relationship between the world's two most populous countries, China and India.
3: So, you know, for centuries, we've had this vast Asian, continental, Eurasian landscape where each of these countries were, in a sense, their fates were decided by the West, who had sort of entered this space. So I think what the SCO represents is a conversation between big neighbors, big powers, who share overlapping peripheries, in a historical space that has been fraught with turmoil, conflict, change. So I think the first step was just having them all together is such a big development. But why now? I think because for the first time in decades, certainly in the last decade, we see multipolarity.

within grasp. When I say within grasp, I mean this generation is going to see a post-Western world. It's going to see a more balanced world order, a balance of power. And these particular pillars, Russia, China, India, Iran, so many others, are going to be lifting Asia, lifting Eurasia, and providing an alternative,

0: pass away in the sunlight peacefully. Mm-hmm. They're going to resist because they're used to their preeminence. And what we are seeing today is the SCO isn't resisting the West, but its individual members are having to take the burden of this challenge. So Iran in the Middle East, Russia in Europe, China in East Asia. Mm-hmm. India, despite everything we tell ourselves in India, is also, in a sense, facing challenges from the West. It's facing challenges of now a post-order from, which was unipolarity to multipolarity. So all these actors in Eurasia are looking outwards. And I think the hope would be that can they provide each other some strategic depth, some element of at least comfort that their back is secure. Now, you came to the point of India-China. I think that's been always been the missing link, so to speak, in the Eurasian story or the Asian story. Can these two big powers, big neighbors, important overlapping Himalayan states, which have so much at stake and so much to win if there would be peace and stability, can they come and bury the hatchet? Can they overcome their past? I think that's the challenge that they face. But I think at the same time, we see a responsible level of leadership coming from India, from China, and from our common friends in Moscow, who have helped to soothe and soften the edges and allow at least an opportunity for a conversation that allows for differences, but at the same time does not prevent collaboration. And I think we're at that stage today. And a lot of it is global developments are pushing these powers to maybe do things that they wouldn't have done 10 or 15 years hence. So your timetables are being pulled forward. And I think we are really being pushed to the edge. And I think, which is good. I think that a level of ambition that was missing a decade ago is now on the front burner in this conversation.
1: Yeah. Anton, the SCO comprises 10 members. And among those 10 members, of course, are China, India and Russia. These are some of the world's biggest economies. After this meeting in Bishkek, there will be the BRICS meeting as well. And you know, Tuzer always point that we are looking increasingly at a post-Western world right now. I mean, how important are these groups, the meetings that they hold? And I mean, to what extent are we seeing the emergence now of a new world order, you know, and with these groups, these countries at the helm of that order?
2: No, we're in the middle of the process of this world order being set up, Anand. If you'd asked me this question 10 years ago, I would have said that there's a glimmer of light on the horizon. There's a dawn, but it's too early to tell. But now we're smack in the middle of the actual multipolar world coming into being. And as all transition processes, by the way, it's messy. It's very difficult to predict exactly. But it is definitely here. We are in the middle of it. And it is remarkable to me to watch how the narrative has changed from what we heard 40 years ago, let's say, in the late 1980s and the early 1990s, when it was the United States and its Western allies and partners who were in favor of globalizing things and creating a trade system that encompassed all of the nations of the world so that they could all benefit in one way or another. Now it is the global South that is running with this narrative, and fairly successfully, by the way. And what we see in the United States, and especially during the two Trump terms, and especially during the current one, is a closing off from the rest of the world and sort of an economic warfare on everyone at the same time, including on their allies. What the SCO and the BRICS that will be meeting in less than 2 weeks now in India, what we hear from them, what they stand for, is constructive strategic stability, which is exactly, unfortunately, what we don't get from the United States currently. So that's what's going on. And so far, judging by how rapidly both the BRICS and the SCO are growing, there's talk, by the way, at the SCO meeting in Bishkek now about some kind of SCO plus. In other words, the 10 permanent members plus the observer or partner status. Both of these organizations are going because the West is in the middle of destroying the very capable capable and really brilliantly put together system that it had presided over for most of the 20th century.
1: Right. And Anton, on that point, you know, as we just heard, you know, the

0: The world's current dominant power, the United States, is not just going to fade away into the sunset. It's going to try and maintain that position of dominance. So how do you think Washington is watching this meeting in Bishkek, as well as the other meetings that are going to be taking place, like the one at BRICS?
1: There are two Washingtons, Anand. There is Donald Trump's Washington, and that's him and his closest associates, and I don't think they pay attention to this at all, except for when it begins to produce actual results, which is trade in national currencies that actually begin to threaten the dollar. And the reaction there is to go from ignoring what's going on on the rest of the planet to threatening the countries that are moving away from the dollar. And then there's the other Washington, which of course is the term is the deep state. It's the permanent bureaucracy, nothing mystical or sinister about it. And that Washington is watching this a lot closer because it does have a longer time horizon than the 2 years that are left in Trump's term. And that Washington is becoming increasingly alarmed with what's going on in the world. And that is that the dollar is losing its global positions. Yeah. But this is not a surprise, because once you weaponize your currency, which the Americans have been doing very consistently before and certainly during Trump over the past 40 years at least, once you weaponize your currency, you're simply encouraging other countries to look for alternatives. And for me as an historian who tries to look at these issues in a broader perspective, we've heard a lot about other countries, including the members of the SCO and certainly the BRICS, de-risking from the dollar. But I'm afraid that what's beginning to happen at this point is that we're seeing the SCO members and other countries go into a form of soft economic containment of the United States and the damage it can do to their economies through the dollar or through weaponizing its trade systems. And that, by the way, is a very, very dangerous prospect for the United States itself.
0: Yeah. Zun, just one other point on the way the United States views all these developments is that President Xi is scheduled to pay a state visit to the United States. What are your expectations from that meeting?
2: So we all watched, you know, very closely. The world was watching how President Donald Trump was his most presidential self when he met President Xi. And I mean, I think one of the things that she also recognizes is that, you know, Donald Trump, as you know, pointed out by the previous speaker, is relatively transactional. And the long-term view, which the deep state perhaps holds, he doesn't really hold. So the outcome, I feel, can be that if you know, China can possibly, you know, purchase more from the U.S. and assuage some of those concerns that Donald Trump really has, I think that can bring this current administration to a state where they can say, okay, we got some big wins from China. And I think China would be willing to do that. But at the same time, bigger issues like artificial intelligence cooperation and overall, you know, maintaining some kind of dialogue and discussing trade issues and discussing the tariffs in a more concrete way, arriving at some concessions from both sides, I think that truly can be expected. But of course, you know, we've been through a lot of changes in these last few months. The world is truly more uncertain than it has been in a very long time. And in that sense, I feel, you know, the Trump-Xi summit, if we can arrive at more agreements on some core issues, it can be promising. But I don't have very high expectations. I do think President Trump has the incentive to work with China in order to secure some big wins domestically.
0: Wang Guiyao, it's already been a very busy diplomatic year for China. We've had something like 20 leaders visiting China. And President Xi visited Kyrgyzstan, and he's currently in Egypt right now on a state visit. How would you characterize China's global diplomacy?
3: Well, I think the rising of China's soft power and appealing to the world is increasing daily. You know, I just heard news today that China's, you know, solar panel power generation has surpassed the thermal power generation today in China. So that's good news to really what President Xi promised at the UN General Assembly a few years back. China, we're going to reach carbon peak and carbon neutral ahead of schedule for sure now. So what I think that China now this year is harvesting internationally of all those good

0: goodwill, so to speak, that every country put on China. It's because China is predictable and reliable and is the largest trading partner, and also is the factory of the world. And also supply global GDP growth of 30%. Of course, China is not perfect, still a lot of things to improve. But at least in this turmoil world, I think we need China to really be a balance and be a pivotal point to stabilize the world. We're getting into the war going on. We have AI that have a two paradigm as going on. One is closed, then one is open. China represents the open system, and China has all those things to offer. China just this year has lifted 53 African countries' tax zero coming to China. We're contrasting some tax increase. You can see there's a lot of soft power, I think, increasing by China this year. And furthermore, I think that the global governance is very shaken now.
1: Yeah.
0: The UN is picking a new secretary general. And also, so the whole world is really looking at China for some of the dependency and solutions. So President Xi has highly active diplomatic activities this year, particularly his visit to China in September, and also another APEC summit in Shenzhen in November, another G20 summit in Miami in December. What I think, maybe stabilize, particularly is G2 between China and the U.S., and then that's going to probably translate into more peace efforts on what's going on in Iran and what's going on in Ukraine as well.
1: Yeah.
0: So I think those meetings, SCO, BRICS summit, and President Xi's visit to Egypt it hasn't really that many countries this year, and he picked Egypt to visit in the Middle East is meaningful. I think China can play an important role in be a peacemaking for the world, and now also in great discussion with the United States to stabilize that. I think both U.S. and China has much bigger interest to look after than those little trade disputes. So I really give a high hope to his visit to the United States this year.
1: Right, Zarawe, looking at the relationship between India and Russia, I mean, it's an important relationship because India is one of the biggest customers for Russian oil. In fact, it gets half its oil from Russia. But that happens under heavy pressure from the United States, which is trying to dissuade countries from trading with Russia. So how does India navigate, this relationship with Russia and the United States at the same time?
2: So, at a rhetorical level, whatever may be coming out from India in public diplomacy, behind the scenes, I think the evidence clearly suggests is that the Indian government, the Indian people, the state is quite determined to hold on and safeguard the strategic partnership with Russia. And of course, energy has become the most important part of it in recent years, but it's so comprehensive. It covers everything, really. So I think there is a bipartisan consensus in India that you are not going to let a third party come in and undermine this partnership. There is also an understanding in India that Russia is an important partner, even in building this greater Eurasian collaborative space with China and with so many others in this larger arena. At the same time, of course, the relationship with the United States has been built up over the last several decades on many different fronts, particularly the influence and the extensive diaspora, the economic ties particularly, which are very, very strong. So I think India, in some sense, is playing a role with these two big sort of parts of the international system, a lot like China did in the previous phase. It had enormous interaction, interdependence with the West, with the United States, and also with the non-Western world. So India, in a sense, is kind of following that same template.
1: Yeah, Anton, getting back to your earlier point about the U.S. relationship with the rest of the world and, what looks like a deliberate effort by President Trump to alienate the United States from the rest of the world with tariffs, sanctions, trade barriers going up as well. I mean, to what extent is that accelerating a global shift towards more regional partnerships like the ones we are seeing right now?
3: It is the most important force that is impelling that motion. Remember that when the Cold War ended, the United States presided over a global commercial system that had absolutely no rival. As a matter of fact, those of us who lived through this period, the very late 80s and especially the 90s, we will remember with what alacrity, with what speed, with what abandon the countries of the former Soviet bloc rushed towards this system, both politically and economically. Those who know anything about Chinese history from the late 1970s into the 80s and 90s will also remember that although the Chinese government decided to stick with its political system, Deng Xiaoping was very ably maneuvering China towards a capitalist global market. So look, the United States was the unrivaled economic power, the trendsetter in the 90s and the early 2000s, and then it started making catastrophic geopolitical and then geoeconomic mistakes and essentially destroying the very system that it had created over the extent of the 20th century that worked very well, first and foremost, for the United States, of course. Of course, there was self-interest in this, but boy, did it produce results for the rest of the world, much as we may criticize some of the imbalances of those results. But listen, hegemony in the unipolar moment really did a huge disservice to the United States because it made the American elite so drunk with power and so blind to the variety and the multiplicity of our planet and the different social and economic systems that can actually coexist, that the United States ended up destroying its own system. And by attempting to keep its hegemony, to block all attempts for other countries to find their own, to establish their own systems, to find their own pathways to economic developments, by opposing that, it's simply impelling them to create these regional networks with greater speed and with greater depth. And that's exactly what we're observing going on in Bishkek today. It's what we'll be observing in less than 2 weeks going on in India. And my prediction is that this will be the overall strategic global trend going on for the next several decades.
1: And that is where we have to leave it. Thank you to all of you for being with us. And that is it for this edition of The Heat. I'm Anand Naidu in Washington.

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President Xi Jinping arrives in Cairo for a state visit and opens a new chapter in the China-Egypt friendship. We'll look at the ties binding those two countries. New U.S. military strikes in the Strait of Hormuz hours after Iran's President Masoud Pezeshkian told the SCO Tehran is ready to revive an interim deal if the U.S. does the same. Rescue teams in Nepal work around the clock to find hundreds of workers trapped in mud-filled hydropower tunnels, and workers in China

0: race to clear a key highway to allow access to more remote areas. Hi, and thanks for joining us. I'm Sally Ihan in Washington, D.C. Chinese President Xi Jinping has arrived in Cairo for a state visit to Egypt. He was invited by Egyptian President Abdel Fattah el-Sisi. Xia Cheng has more.
1: Upon arrival at Cairo International Airport, Chinese President Xi Jinping and his wife Peng Liyuan were warmly greeted by Egyptian President Abdel Fattah el-Sisi and his wife. Honor guards stood at attention along the red carpet, while Egyptian youth waved the national flags of both countries in a warm welcome. In the written statement, Chinese President Xi Jinping extended sincere greetings and best wishes to the Egyptian government and people on behalf of the Chinese government and the Chinese people. President Xi Jinping noted that China and Egypt are both ancient civilizations with a friendship spanning thousands of years. Over the past seven decades since establishing diplomatic ties, the two countries have stood together through thick and thin and pursued win-win cooperation, regardless of changes in the international and regional landscape. In recent years, President Xi and President el-Sisi have jointly guided the China-Egypt Comprehensive Strategic Partnership toward leapfrog development. The two nations enjoyed solid political mutual trust, fruitful mutually beneficial cooperation, and close multilateral coordination, serving as a model of friendly relations and solidarity among developing countries. During this visit, President Xi will hold in-depth discussions with President el-Sisi on bilateral relations, all-round cooperation, and international and regional issues of shared concern, to jointly map out the blueprint for the comprehensive strategic partnership and open a new chapter in China-Egypt friendship.
0: Xi's visit follows his state visit to Kyrgyzstan, where he also attended the annual summit of the Shanghai Cooperation Organization. There he outlined a four-point proposal to drive higher quality development of CSO, calling for greater solidarity, openness and cooperation among member states. Here's a closer look.
1: Chinese President Xi Jinping attended the 26th meeting of the Council of Heads of State of the Shanghai Cooperation Organization in Bishkek. President Xi posed for a group photo with the attending leaders. He then delivered a speech at the council meeting. President Xi said the SCO was founded 25 years ago in response to the lessons of the Cold War, the threat of terrorism, separatism and extremism, and the regional yearning for peace and development. He said guided by the Shanghai spirit of mutual trust, mutual benefit, equality, consultation, respect for diversity of civilizations, and pursuit of common development, the organization has grown into the world's largest regional cooperation body. President Xi said the SCO's most important cooperation experience is finding right way of coexistence featuring non-alliance, non-confrontation, not targeting any third party. He said as the world faces accelerated changes and intense contest between dialogue and confrontation, win-win cooperation and zero-sum games, the SCO must bravely shoulder its historical responsibility and steer the course of history. President Xi outlined a four-point proposal for the SCO. First, uphold development as priority, ushering future of shared prosperity. China sees SCO as priority area for high-quality joint construction of Belt and Road and implementation of Global Development Initiative. China will jointly implement 100 scientific, technological cooperation projects with SCO countries over the next 3 years. Second, prioritize security, foster environment of universal security. The SCO should respond to traditional and non-traditional threats, combat terrorism, separatism and extremism, transnational crime, drug trafficking, and telecom fraud. China is ready to help build the SCO into an important platform for the global security initiative and supports the early activation of the SCO's four security centers. Third, put people first and lay solid foundation for friendship across generations. The SCO should build cooperation networks spanning legislatures, political parties, universities, think tanks, businesses, and media. China will work with all parties to implement the Global Civilizations Initiative and will establish a China SCO Basic Education Cooperation Center. Fourth, uphold dialogue and consultation, improve governance in fair and orderly manner, upholding the equality of all nations, the SCO should seek common ground while shelving differences. China supports the SCO in conducting exemplary cooperation on the Global Governance Initiative and welcomes more like-minded countries to become partners in improving regional and global governance. President Xi stressed that China is ready to work with all parties to hold high the banner of the Shanghai spirit, implement the SCO's development strategy for the next 10 years, strive for greater high-quality development, and make greater contributions to the building of a community with a shared future for humanity. The meeting was chaired by Kyrgyz President Sadir Japarov, whose country currently holds the SCO's rotating presidency. Also in attendance were leaders from across the member states and the SCO Secretary General. Leaders of SCO members commended the organization's 25-year achievements, recognizing it as a cornerstone of regional security, prosperity, global stability, and economic development. They applauded China's contributions as a founding member and agreed to implement the 2025 Tianjin Summit's strategic plans. Upholding the Shanghai spirit, they vowed to deepen cooperation in trade, investment, science, technology, energy, finance, industrial and supply chains, and connectivity, while enhancing political mutual trust and people-to-people bonds to address new security challenges for shared peace and development. Amid a fluid and turbulent international landscape, SCO members pledged solidarity to boost the organization's influence, promote a more just and equitable global governance system, and contribute more to regional and global peace, stability, and prosperity. The meeting decided that Pakistan will assume the SCO rotating presidency for 2026 to 2027.
0: The leaders signed the Bishkek Declaration on the 25th anniversary of the Shanghai Cooperation Organization. They also approved the protocol on amending and supplementing the SCO Charter, as well as the regulations for the Universal Center for Countering Security Challenges and Threats and Anti-Drug Center. A total of 28 documents were adopted, covering security, economic and cultural cooperation and institutional development. President Xi also addressed the SCO Plus meeting. He called on the Shanghai Cooperation Organization to shoulder the responsibility of the times and work together to advance a more just and equitable global governance system.
1: President Xi noted that over its 25-year development, the SCO has set a fine example for relations between major and small nations.
0: China is helping Egypt develop space technologies for Africa, and that cooperation is now expanding with China, bringing Egypt on board for its upcoming Chang'e 7 mission to explore the moon. Adel El-Mahrouki reports from Cairo. Now we'll be right back with more news here on CGTN America.
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0: The world's currencies are more connected than ever before. 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Money moves markets. We explain these trends and show you how the cash in your pocket can have a wide-reaching effect. 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

0: Iran is under attack again. The US military launched new strikes on Iranian targets in southern Iran around the Strait of Hormuz. CGTN's Walter Morris reports from the newsroom.
1: The United States launched a fresh round of attacks against Iran Tuesday, and shortly after, the Iranian military vowed it would deliver crushing and devastating blows as it began retaliatory strikes against American military bases in the region. The Pentagon first made the announcement on social media. In a post on X, U.S. Central Command wrote, "Today at 12 p.m. Eastern Time, U.S. forces began striking Islamic Revolutionary Guard Corps targets in Iran. The strikes follow recent attempted attacks by the IRGC against commercial shipping in the Strait of Hormuz and against American service members deployed to the region. According to Iranian media reports, at least 4 people were killed and 35 were injured in the U.S. attacks in southern Iran. And explosions were reported at multiple locations like the strategic port city of Bandar Abbas. The latest strikes come days after fighting reignited. Over the weekend, U.S. and Iranian forces exchanged attacks for the first time in nearly a month. The Pentagon says it targeted 2 rocket launchers on Iran's Larak Island Sunday. In a statement, CENTCOM said it targeted mine-laying forces that posed an imminent threat in the strait. A senior U.S. military official described that operation as a limited, precise action. Iran responded by launching ballistic missiles at U.S. military bases in Jordan. 2 oil tankers were attacked within minutes of each other while passing through the Strait of Hormuz on Monday night. And in response to the U.S. strikes Tuesday, Iran's military launched missiles and drones at U.S. military targets in the Middle East. Alarm sirens were activated after reports that Iranian forces began attacking an American base in Jordan. And Tuesday, an Iranian broadcaster read a statement from Iran's Armed Forces General.
2: The more the terrorist U.S. military persists in its malign activities in the region, the heavier the losses it will have to endure. We have repeatedly declared and are resolved that under no circumstances will we back down from the rights of the heroic Iranian nation, and we will impose a heavy cost on the American enemy.
1: And the latest U.S. strikes come hours after the civilian head of the Army announced he's stepping down. U.S. Army Secretary Dan Driscoll submitted his resignation to U.S. President Donald Trump Monday. The decision reportedly comes after months of tension with U.S. Defense Secretary Pete Hegseth. Walter Moore, CGTN, Washington.
0: Before the latest strikes, Iran's president struck a more conciliatory tone at the Shanghai Cooperation Organization summit. Masoud Pezeshkian said the conflict is in no one's interest, adding Tehran remains open to diplomacy if Washington honors its commitments under the interim peace agreement. Ehsan Kevani reports.
3: This is precisely the dilemma here in Iran. President Pezeshkian's administration, alongside several political figures within the establishment, appears open to an agreement, but the final word rests with the Supreme Leader and the Islamic Revolution Guards Corps, the IRGC. Of course, the administration is making the most of available options, including engagement within the SCO. President Pezeshkian has just met with his Russian counterpart in Bishkek, clearly seeking ways to support Iran's struggling economy. Yet, at the end of the day, decisions are made by other elements within Iran's political system. Over the past weeks, we have seen regular attacks on vessels navigating the southern route in the Strait of Hormuz near Oman. Even if Iran cannot fully close the strait, it is making the waterway increasingly insecure. Tehran warns that if the blockade continues, it will shift from a defensive posture to a more offensive strategy. Today, Iran's Joint Chief of Staff declared the country is determined to intercept hostile targets at the furthest possible range. So we can say Iran appears to welcome to return to the Islamabad MOU, provided the U.S. honors its commitments. But at the same time, it signals readiness to escalate the confrontation at any level if necessary.
0: Israel says it has captured a top Hamas commander in Gaza amid new strikes that killed at least 5 Palestinians. Israel again vowed its forces will remain in Gaza until Hamas is disarmed. Romy Amagari is in Gaza City.
4: In an unprecedented Israeli military operation, that is a special operation here in western Gaza City, Palestinians have been reportedly arrested right at this place by militias, militants backed and sponsored by Israel over the past period of the war. Actually, one woman and eight others have been injured after Israeli drones backed the safe passage, the safe withdrawal and pull out of those militias from here in Western Gaza City to where they are near the borders with Israel. That is what's happening here today in Gaza. People, more victims of these operations have been killed as Israel has continued its military actions against the Gaza Strip, mainly against Hamas senior leaders, militants and other members throughout the territory since the last years, the last October's ceasefire reached between Israel and Hamas. And actually, according to media reports, Israeli media reports, quoting Israeli high-ranking Israeli army officials, that the operation resulted in the arrest of a senior Hamas leader within the interior security. No Palestinian sources confirmed this. Neither Hamas actually confirmed this arrest of its senior leader. That is the situation here for the time being in Gaza City. Rami Al-Mighari, CGTN, in Western Gaza City.
0: Ukraine says Russian strikes in and around the capital, Kyiv, killed at least 12 people overnight and into Tuesday. It's the sixth consecutive day of heavy Russian bombings of the Ukrainian capital. Aid raid sirens sent students into underground shelters on their first day back to school. Meanwhile, Russia says a Ukrainian drone hit a humanitarian convoy in the Kherson region, wounding one person. The death toll from last week's catastrophic floods on the China-Nepal border has surpassed 1,000. Rescuers are using heavy machinery, helicopters and excavators to search for the 4,000 who are still missing. Much of the effort is now focused on several hundred workers trapped in the tunnels at the hydropower plant in Nepal. And remote communities remain cut off by destroyed roads and widespread damage. On the Chinese side of the border, emergency crews are racing to clear debris from a crucial highway. Its blockage is preventing crews, heavy machinery and equipment from reaching the hardest hit areas. At least 16 people have been killed in China and nearly 550 people are still missing. Emergency crews are deploying drones to support rescue efforts in Xinjiang. The drones are tracking potential secondary disasters, assessing damage and delivering essential supplies to frontline rescue teams. Zhen Ziyuan is there.
5: Wan Junya is among the 11 drone pilots deployed to Jurong County in Xizang. They are carrying 9 drones to support ongoing rescue efforts.
6: Our monitoring team is mainly monitoring the source area of the mudslide. There was a barrier lake formed after Wednesday's event.
5: The team, organized under the Swift Emergency Response Mechanism, has been divided into two groups, one for monitoring and the other for supply delivery.
6: We're using drones to keep a close eye on it in real time, monitoring the water level and checking the stability of the natural dam.
5: The monitoring team is keeping a close eye on conditions upstream, including water flow through the barrier lake.
6: We're mainly checking to see if any new landslides are forming nearby.
5: It is also surveying damaged roads and accumulated debris in the border port area, helping rescuers assess where conditions remain hazardous.
6: Our drones can reach about 6 kilometers, and beyond that, we use optical zoom to zoom in directly.
5: The data helps measure the depth and the volume of mud and debris, while providing a clearer picture of road damage in areas that may pose risks for rescue operations.
7: I'm in Salan Township, where the Ministry of Emergency Management is using drones to monitor the source of Wednesday avalanche. That's about 10 kilometers away from here, and we are 3 kilometers away from the barrier lake.
5: From monitoring potential secondary disasters to delivering supplies to the front line, drones are giving rescuers an extra set of eyes and a way to reach places that remain difficult and dangerous to access. Sun Ziyuan, CGTN, Jurong County, Xizang Autonomous Region.
0: Venezuela has reached a milestone in its recovery from the twin earthquakes. The main international airport has reopened. More than 2 months after the tremors rocked the region, domestic and international flights have resumed. Cody Weddle has the story.
8: For the first time since double earthquakes rocked Venezuela on June 24th, domestic and international travel

0: Travelers are once again being served by the country's main international airport. The Simón Bolívar Maiquetía International Airport is located on the coast near some of the hardest hit areas. The shaking caused significant damage to the terminals and runways. As repairs continue, authorities have erected four modular structures to service temporary terminals. Transportation Minister Francisco Garcés addressed progress during Tuesday's reopening.
1: We have these operations that will take place within 10,000 square meters. In other words, an entire hectare will be available to passengers for their connections.
0: For more than 2 months, smaller airports around the country handled all of the country's flights. The new temporary facility is only able to handle around 25% of the airport's former capacity.
2: I was expecting chaos. I had the idea in my head that going through would be hard work, but I was surprised with the organization.
0: Venezuelan authorities have not committed to a firm date for reopening the main terminals, but many passengers say they're thankful that commercial flights have at least returned to serve the country's largest city.
3: It's very nice. I like the airport, and it happened quickly. I didn't expect this.
0: And the economy of this region, which relies heavily on tourism, has also been affected by the lack of commercial flights. Many people are hoping that the return of the airport will ignite a much-needed economic turnaround for this region. Cody Weddle for CGTN, La Guaira, Venezuela.
4: Zambia's incumbent president has been sworn in for a second term. He first took office in 2021, vowing reforms after he was jailed on treason charges by the previous government. Zambia is a major producer of copper, which is needed for electric vehicles, solar panels, and healthcare products. Normal life is resuming in the DR Congo despite the worst Ebola outbreaks in the country's history. Children in most areas return to school on Tuesday, while those in some areas will study from home. And health officials are spotlighting some rays of hope. Over 1,300 people have recovered from the virus. Joy Karuki talks with some who've just been released.
5: For these five Ebola survivors, it's a return to life beyond the disease. The quintet, including one healthcare worker, were discharged from a treatment center in Beni after making a full recovery. And one of the first things they did was pass on advice to the country based on their experiences. I want to tell anyone who isn't feeling well to seek treatment right away while they still have the strength. I came in on time and that's why I was able to recover quickly.
6: There are medications and they really take good care of you.
7: When I brought my wife here to the hospital, I didn't have much hope. But thanks to God, his strength and the efforts of the medical staff, my wife has been discharged today, fully recovered.
5: Health workers also celebrated the discharge of the five patients. It showed them that their hard work and bravery can pay dividends.
8: Today's a momentous day as we're discharging five people who've recovered from Ebola in Beni all at once. This is a source of pride for us.
5: The moment of relief comes as the outbreak continues to spread. Government figures show more than 6,000 confirmed cases and 2,911 deaths. The outbreak is driven by the rare Bundibugyo strain for which there is no approved vaccine or treatment. Response teams are working across six provinces, while authorities are deploying about 50,000 doses of the Ervebo vaccine in Chopo province, hoping it can help slow transmission. For the survivors, their recovery offers encouragement in a crisis that continues to put communities and health workers under immense pressure. Joy Kirukijuma, CGTN.
4: China is helping Egypt develop space technologies for Africa, and that cooperation is now expanding, with China bringing Egypt on board for its upcoming Chang'e 7 mission to explore the moon. Adele El-Marouki reports from Cairo.
9: In recent years, space has been an exemplary field in the Chinese-Egyptian partnership. Beijing helped Cairo build a debris and satellite monitoring station. It provided the North African country with all the technologies needed, including laser-equipped telescopes.

0: The two countries have also launched a number of telecom and remote sensing satellites into space.
1: China has started opening its space program to the world. It began cooperation with Egypt as a gateway for it to introduce this technology and science to Africa. The West had reservations about cooperating with Egypt in that field, but China gave Egypt that cooperative chance. That includes grants to build laboratories in Egypt.
0: The landmark in this cooperation is this AIT center. With it, China equipped Egypt with all necessary tools to design, assemble, and test payloads before launching them to space. The upcoming Chang'e 7 launch will witness another milestone in this technological relationship as they team up with Bahrain for exploration of the moon.
1: China is taking an ambitious and unprecedented step through the Chang'e 7 mission. The mission surpasses what we would have imagined or hoped for. It's a complex mission that involves countries from all over the world. We are installing a precision multi-spectrum camera that will take pictures of the moon's surface. This is a great project under Arab-Arab and the Arab-Chinese cooperation.
0: Besides technology, China is also assisting Egypt academically. It is providing postgraduate study scholarships in the space field.
2: Thanks to China, Egypt is many years ahead in its space program. Chang'e 7 is a new landmark in this advanced technological partnership that sets Egypt as a leading country in the region, putting it among the first in the Middle East and Africa to deploy a camera to the south pole of the moon. Adel Mahroui, CGTN. From the Egyptian Space Agency in Cairo.
3: And that is The World Today. Thank you for watching. I'm Sally Ihan. 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

Chinese President Xi Jinping calls for dialogue and the rule of law to tackle global challenges. His message to the Shanghai Cooperation Organization. I'm Sean Caleb in Washington, D.C. Washington and Tehran exchange a new round of fire in the Strait of Hormuz, and fears of a wider war reignite. The conflict overshadowed the final day of the